0: The $15 billion steel mill will be built by Mesabi Metallics in the Midwestern state of Iowa. Mr. Trump made the announcement alongside company executives at the White House.
1: Today, we're thrilled to announce that Mesabi Metallics will be building the largest steel plant in American history in the great state of Iowa. It's the largest plant, one of the largest plants in the world, but it's the largest plant in America by far.
0: The plant is expected to produce 10 million tons of steel and create between 5 and 6,000 jobs. It comes as the president and his Republican Party are trying to bolster their economic record ahead of November's midterm elections, amid falling approval ratings and voters' concerns about inflation and the cost of living. A major new study into children's screen use has found that prolonged exposure can damage a young person's well-being in ways similar to poverty, bad parenting, or being born prematurely. The research examined data from almost 3 million children across 64 countries, making it one of the largest studies of its kind. Britain's defence secretary says it's too early to say whether a foreign state was involved in an incident at an airbase used by US forces in which 5 men were arrested on suspicion of preparing a terrorist act.
2: The investigation remains ongoing. Of course, decisions around bail are operational decisions that are taken by the police and, where appropriate, the Crown Prosecution Service too. Those investigations remain live. Those 5 individuals are under stringent bail conditions.
0: The base has been used by the United States to attack Iran. Tehran has denied any involvement in the alleged plot. World News from the BBC. President Trump has denied media reports that he offered Iran sanctions relief and the release of frozen funds in return for nuclear concessions. Writing on social media, Mr. Trump called an article by the Axios news site untrue. Syria's state petroleum company has reported that a gas pipeline in the east of the country is on fire after an explosion at an isolated valve near Deir Ezzor. The state news agency said the company had blamed the blast on sabotage. Prosecutors in the U.S. state of New York are reopening an investigation into a case of alleged gang rape at Cornell University 2 years ago. A lawsuit was filed earlier this month by a woman claiming she was drugged and raped at a student house. Neda Torfik reports.
3: The lawsuit says the anonymous woman was visibly intoxicated when she stumbled into the frat house to see a friend. There, according to the lawsuit, 2 fraternity members pressured her into snorting ketamine and sexually assaulted her. Another 5 students joined in. None of the men were arrested, and prosecutors deemed criminal charges weren't warranted at the time. Her attorney claims only 2 of the 7 alleged attackers were expelled. Cornell said it supported the decision to revisit criminal charges, but disputes that those involved weren't strongly punished by the university.
0: The wife of Malaysia's longest-serving prime minister has been given a state funeral after she died on Monday at the age of 100. Dr. Siti Hazmah Muhammad Ali was a popular and prominent figure in her own right. And a Nigerian performer is attempting to dance non-stop for a week to set a world record. Benjamin Daniel is aiming to dance for 168 hours. That would be more than 40 hours longer than the current record set by a 16-year-old Indian woman 3 years ago. If he's successful, he'll hit his target early on Tuesday. BBC News.
4: Hello, you're listening to the newsroom from the BBC World Service with me, Ankur Desai. Welcome to the programme. Kids aged 6 to 18 who spend too much time on social media, gaming or streaming are in danger of suffering the same kind of damage to their well-being that's caused by poverty, bad parenting or being born prematurely. The results of a new study also link excessive screen time to poor academic achievement and language development, obesity, high blood pressure, diabetes and even heart problems. Researchers at the University of Calgary in Canada analysed the use of smartphones, television, social media, gaming and FaceTime calls of millions of children all over the world in what's being hailed as one of the biggest ever studies of its kind. Critics say the findings are not insignificant, but insist that screen time is not the only reason teenagers become emotionally distressed or fail to reach their academic goals. Well, let's dive deeper into this with Dr. Sherry Madigan, a senior author of the review, and joins me live now on the newsroom. Sherry, tell us a bit more then about this study and who was involved and how the data was gathered.

0: didn't see significant associations with every outcome we examined, which I think is a really important part of the story too.
1: And we need to also drill down on the ages, right? Does excessive screen time have an impact on children of all ages, differing ages, and is there an acceptable amount of screen time per age group maybe?
0: Yeah, so we actually found that screen time across all ages was associated to some degree with these developmental outcomes, but we found even stronger associations among older children. We can't say from this study exactly why that might be the case, but we can sort of speculate that as children are older, they're actually on devices for longer periods of time, and they also start to operate more independently on devices, and they start to explore different device types. So they get into platforms like social media, they start to do more gaming. And when you go on those types of platforms, the digital media becomes more interactive and the content actually becomes more personalized. So I think that what we can say is that, you know, as they get older, they get more independent and they get more curious and they actually just spend more time on devices, and we might see a stronger effect in the older kids as a result.
1: I'm sure some critics have downplayed the results, saying that the only reason teenagers become emotionally distressed or fail to reach their academic goals can't also only be pinned down to screen time.
0: Yeah, I think this is a really fair point, and we don't want to overstate the findings, but I think it's also equally important not to dismiss them. So what this study is saying is that screen time plays a role in children's development, but in reality, children's development is also shaped by many influences, and I think we have to keep that in mind. One of the important things to consider here is that screen time is nearly universal. So everyone probably knows listening in has one of these devices. And so when there is such a large number of the population who are using these devices, I think we really have to think critically about how we support them in really developing healthy digital habits.
1: And just finally then, for advice for parents like myself of young children, what sort of conclusions have come out of this study and what advice is there?
0: Yeah, I think it's important to just think critically about how screen times are used in your home. We're not saying don't use screen times. We're really just saying think thoughtfully and meaningfully about how they're used in the home. Try to moderate their use like we do many other things in children's development, like sugar, for example. We always say use in moderation. And make sure that screen time isn't crowding out these other really important aspects of children's development, like their sleep, their physical activity, and especially their time with peers and their parents and these really important social interactions that happen face-to-face.
1: Sherry, great talking to you. Thanks for coming on the program. That's Dr. Sherry Madigan there, senior author of that review looking into screen time and impacting children's health. Next, it's now been confirmed by both countries that Israel's Prime Minister Benjamin Netanyahu made a previously unannounced visit to the United Arab Emirates on Sunday to meet its president, Mohammed bin Zayed Al Nahyan. There have been reports in Israeli media that the UAE leader warned Mr. Netanyahu before the 7th of October attacks in 2023 that Hamas was planning a major operation. The Israeli Prime Minister strongly denies the claim. Anshul Pfeffer is The Economist's Israel correspondent. So, what do we know about this secret meeting?
2: We're hearing different versions of what the meeting was for. Netanyahu's office briefed Israeli media that he was there to talk about Iran. A statement from the UAE government said they were there to talk about bilateral matters. And there's also been at least one or two reports saying that Netanyahu wanted the leader of the Emirates to deny those reports that he had warned Netanyahu 3 years ago before October 7 of an impending attack. I've also heard it from a couple of my own sources that there was some kind of Emirati warning in the weeks before Hamas carried out its attack and massacre on Israel on October 7. What did the Israeli intelligence community know? What did Netanyahu know? Were they speaking to each other? This is also a period of a lot of political tension in Israel, and this is surfaced again in the last few days. Just a few hours ago, the previous head of Shin Bet, Israel's intelligence service, threatened himself to sue Netanyahu because Netanyahu had accused him of not informing him of the warning signs. So basically everybody's accusing everyone else of not telling them what they allegedly knew in the days and hours before October 7th.
1: Google Earth has updated its satellite imagery of Gaza, giving a striking new view of the scale of destruction after almost 3 years of war.

0: before and after images show entire neighbourhoods that have been heavily damaged or destroyed since the conflict began in October 2023. While ten encampments have appeared around Khan Yunis as people have been repeatedly displaced. Benjamin Netanyahu's Israeli government has not allowed foreign journalists or independent investigators into the strip. So what can satellite imagery tell us about how Gaza has changed, and what can we establish from these images? Oli Ballinger is a lecturer in geocomputation at University College London. He spoke to the BBC's Claire McDonnell.
1: One of the most important things to note is that over 55% of the buildings in Gaza were already destroyed in the first year of the conflict. So what we're seeing is Google updating its imagery and making that visible to the general public. But there have been ways to measure this damage using different satellites, for example, that has been a collective effort among many people for the past 3 years. And the conditions that we are seeing now on Google Maps are actually the conditions that have existed on the ground for years.
2: So do we know precisely how these images were taken by Google? I mean, you say it's satellite imagery. What was the process?
1: Google does not take the imagery itself. Google buys or acquires imagery from commercial satellite imagery providers. So there are private companies that take pictures of the Earth, and Google buys imagery from them and periodically updates the base map that you see there. So the imagery that Google included in its new base map for Gaza is probably at least a few months old, if not older. But we have had analyses from the UN and from academics such as myself tracking damage in Gaza. And those numbers have plateaued around 80-82% we're at now of buildings in Gaza being damaged or destroyed. And that's been the case for quite some time. So this is not the revelation of particularly new damage. There's actually been relatively little new damage in the past year, but it is just us being able to observe this damage publicly.
2: Yeah, I mean, for people to be able to see it, if you split the screen and you see the before and after, in many cases, certain suburbs in Rafah, there is literally nothing there. You can see the homes before, and then you're kind of looking at a wasteland afterwards. I mean, how much detail can you go into when you examine these kind of images as to what has been lost?
1: You can see that 82% of the buildings have been damaged or destroyed, but those are just the buildings that have collapsed, right? Those are just the buildings that you can see as rubble. Of the remaining 15 or so percent that we can't determine that have been destroyed from the top down, those are likely to be severely damaged. In fact, 2 weeks ago, 21 Palestinians were killed when a building that they were living in collapsed. Many of the buildings that are still standing, which we would probably count as undamaged from the satellite view, are actually still extremely unsafe to inhabit and still cause deaths routinely from Gazans trying to shelter within them. About 94% of the population of Gaza needs shelter assistance. If you look at this imagery, what you'll see is the cities, Khan Yunis, Gaza City, Beit Hanun, all of these places being turned into homogeneous gray heaps of rubble, and these tent cities emerging on the coast with tents meters from the water. Now, keep in mind, all of this is happening as we're heading into winter, and people will be living in tents meters away from the sea, and there has already been flooding last year. So these are the conditions that we're observing on this new satellite view.
0: Oli Ballinger, you're listening to the newsroom from the BBC World Service. Here's a question for you. How would you feel about a data centre being built near your home? Well, according to the polling company Gallup, 71% of people in the United States are opposed to the construction of AI data centres in their local area. And it seems that sentiment is shared by many people in other parts of the world as well. Plans to build a data centre in the Australian city of Sydney have been scrapped following intense pushback by local residents. The newsroom's Helena Burke has been looking into community opposition to data centres and joins me now in the newsroom studio. So, Helena, what's happened then with this project in Sydney?
3: So last year, a property developer submitted an application to build a large data centre in the suburb of Lane Cove, which is a residential area of Sydney where a lot of families live. This caused huge uproar in the local community, as the data centre was proposed to be located only about 20 metres from the nearest house and just around the corner from a school. Residents spent months campaigning against this, with many raising concerns about the environmental and community impacts of having such a large data centre in a densely populated area.
4: That one data centre alone will use up to 10 to 15% of the whole of the Lane Cove local government area's water supply. It will use more electricity than the entire Lane Cove local government area.
5: I understand we have a need for data centres. I agree they have got to be built somewhere, but the somewhere should not be so close to suburban homes and a primary school.
3: This pushback from locals appears to have paid off because the developer has just announced it's withdrawing its plans, citing changes in regulation along with community feedback.
0: And Helena, the success of community pushbacks against constructions of data centres isn't just limited to this one that you mentioned in Sydney, is it?
3: It's certainly not. The country with by far the largest number of data centres is the US. There are more than 4,000 already built there. So that really is the hotbed of community resistance. According to the research group Data Centre Watch, at least 75 data centre projects in the US were blocked or delayed due to community pushback just in the first quarter of this year. And even when these AI companies try and sweeten the deal a bit for locals, resistance appears to still remain strong. There's this ongoing case in a town in Pennsylvania where a company that wants to build a handful of data centres has offered every local family $10,000 to get on board with the plan, but reportedly most residents are refusing to take the money.
0: Okay, so why are people so opposed to having data centres built near their homes?
3: Well, data centres are actually nothing new. They've been around for decades, and they're kind of like giant hard drives. They hold servers to keep the internet running, along with essential services like hospitals and banks. A lot of the backlash we're seeing recently is to AI data centres specifically, and that's because they tend to use a lot more power and water. Along with the environmental impact, people are also concerned about noise. Because of all the cooling systems, ventilation, and backup generators within data centres, the buildings emit this constant low-frequency humming sound that some people find extremely disruptive. Proponents of AI data centres argue that they create jobs in the local community, but not everyone is convinced that this is the case. This is Karen Ferriden, who's helping lead the pushback to the proposed data centres in that town in Pennsylvania that I mentioned earlier.
6: Data centres themselves don't employ a lot of people, and everything we're learning about generative AI is that it stands to take away more jobs than it creates. And so people are seeing it as a negative. And the other thing that we've seen traditionally with these kinds of projects, whatever they are that come into communities where they're being promised jobs, is that the high-paying jobs go to, you know, specialists and very often people who come in from out of state.
3: Because people are so opposed to data centres being built near their houses, the obvious question becomes, well, why don't we just put them in really remote areas where no one lives? But the companies that run these data centres say that that's too difficult and too expensive, as the buildings need reliable power, fast internet and workers nearby.
0: Okay, Helena, for that, thank you. Helena Burt there in the newsroom studio. Now, since last month's devastating floods in Nepal, there have been stark warnings about the impact of climate change on the Himalayas as glaciers melt and the landscape becomes increasingly unstable. Antonia Bolingbroke-Kent reports from a 1,000-year-old Himalayan village that now faces an existential threat from a melting glacier.
7: In a 1,000-year-old Buddhist monastery in the remote village of Halji, high in the Himalayas, a monk recites prayers to protect the community. It takes hours and is done daily. And in recent years, those prayers have been needed.
8: There's three things that could happen at any time. First, there are these massive boulders which you see there in the valley. They fall from this side of the mountain and could hit the village at any time. Then over there to the south, there's been recent landslides just beyond the school in the Karnali River. If one comes down and blocks the river, it will flood the valley. And three, there is the threat from these glacial lakes in the mountains that might cause a flood at any time. So to live here is, in a way, to live in a state of constant fear.
7: Paljor is the headman of Halji, a village of 70 stone houses at the mouth of a green valley. He gazes at the river that plunges down from 5,000-metre peaks and flows right past the village. High above, glaciers have melted, creating glacial lakes. When they burst, they can send a torrent of water and rock down the river valley. In 2011, parts of the village were swept away, and last year a neighbouring community got hit. They've seen the footage of the recent devastating floods in central Nepal and know something similar could happen here.
9: Given all these dangers,
7: Why do you stay? What keeps you in Halji?
8: One is that we don't have the financial resources to move. And the second is the monastery. We rely on it. Because we don't get a lot of support from the state around here, if people get sick, need help, or even when there is a natural disaster, people just go and pray at the monastery. We believe that will save us.
9: If you look at those mountain corridors, Halji or Limi Valley, none of them are safe now.
7: Arun Shrestha is one of Nepal's top glaciologists. He says that as temperatures rise, the Himalayan landscape is changing and becoming more unstable. The recent Rasua floods, which killed thousands, are an example of what can happen. And it's not an isolated incident.
9: Because of rapid melting, reduced cryosphere can also create disasters like glacial lake outburst flood, rock ice collapse, avalanches of ice and snow, landslides. The frequency, magnitude of hazards are increasing. It's not just Rasua, it's almost everywhere.
7: As a result, the government in Nepal says it wants reparations for the impacts of climate change. Tashi Lazom is a 26-year-old climate activist who's now a prominent member of the governing party in Nepal. And she's from Halji.
10: Now the floods are becoming recurring issues in the Himalayas. And now people distrust the landscape that they love so much. You know, you never know when you're going to get hit. Everything that you know of gets gone just like that, like you never exist.
7: Back in Halji, the villagers know the dangers. But to leave is not just to give up a house. They're among the last speakers of the Limi Kay language, an archaic form of Tibetan. For some, like 65-year-old Chiring, leaving means abandoning a faith and a culture they've protected for 1,000 years. We've all been talking about the floods. We grandmothers have decided that we will never leave, so the only thing we can do is to try and be a better person than we were yesterday and pray at the monastery and do our rituals. But we know that one day there will be a big flood, a big landslide, and that is how it will end for us.
0: Antonia Bolingbroke-Kent, and you can hear more of her documentary Nepal in the Shadow of a Glacier on Assignment and the documentary podcast from the BBC World Service. Finally, the International Chess Federation has confirmed that an 11-year-old prodigy has made history by becoming the youngest ever woman grandmaster. Badana Sivanandan from London secured the highest women-only title representing England at the Chess Olympiad in Uzbekistan. Badana is already a veteran when it comes to breaking records. She is Britain's youngest female chess champion and the youngest person to represent England internationally in any sport. Rebecca Kesby caught up with her shortly after she'd got off the plane and was heading home in a taxi. So, how did she feel?
11: I didn't really know that I got my final norm, and I didn't realise I was the youngest to do so either, but I wanted to get there at some point at least, so yeah. Yeah, I was happy, and now I feel like it's kind of sunk in a bit.
12: What's extraordinary is, well, obviously that you're only 11, but also that you got into chess during COVID. Is that true? Tell us the story.
11: Yeah, I got into chess during COVID because one of my dad's friends was going back to India and he had a few books and things to give to charity, but because everything was closed at the time, he gave all of that stuff to us, and inside one of the bags I found a chessboard, and I really liked how the pieces looked, especially the knight and the queen, and I wanted to use them as toys outside of chess. But then my dad told me that the next person who got the board wouldn't be able to play chess properly. So instead, he taught me the basics and how to play. And then I liked it. So from there, I kept on playing.
12: Wow. So you kind of got hooked at that point. And I guess it's one thing to be quite good at it and another to become an expert. How did you manage that?
11: I think I kind of just kept going to tournaments and I enjoyed it as well. I had to learn a lot more about the game, and still a lot more to learn now. And then I learned about concepts and things like that, and then I kind of just searched up videos on YouTube and just found them and saw what I liked and didn't really mind too much about what I was watching. I just enjoyed it.
12: And when you started getting really good, how challenging was it to find people to play against who were good enough to keep up with you?
11: It's harder to find people like over the board, but now because there's technology and online, you can also play online a bit.
12: So, Badana, because of your tender age, just 11 years old, and your new brilliant success, there's quite a lot of media interest in you, I think. You're a bit of a star. How are you going to manage that?
11: I mean, I try and just kind of focus on the chess, and then if I do good, then obviously the media comes as well.
12: Just taking it in your stride.
11: Yeah.
12: Well, now, what's your next challenge going to be? How do you top becoming the youngest ever woman grandmaster?
11: I'm not sure what exactly is next. I don't think I have, like, a set aim. I just want to, like, keep playing tournaments and enjoying chess and see how far I can go.
0: What another brilliant achievement. The youngest ever woman grandmaster chess champion, Badana Sivanandan. At the age of 11, I think I was just about able to tie my shoelaces. So it puts into perspective just how brilliant she is. Excellent way to finish the programme. Thanks so much for listening to this edition of The Newsroom from the BBC World Service with me, Ankur Desai, and from the team.
13: In 60 Minutes here on the BBC World Service, we join Assignment in Nepal, meeting people living in the shadow of a glacier.
10: Now the floods are becoming recurring issues in the Himalayas, and now people distrust the landscape that they love so much. You know, you never know when you're going to get hit.
13: Then don't miss Outlook.
14: During one of Nigeria's darkest chapters, legendary Afro-rock band The Funkees were born. Drummer Chaik Madufuro and his daughter Didi tell tales of the pioneering group and how icons like Kendrick Lamar are still inspired by their sound.
13: And at 3:30 GMT, in the studio meets French-Moroccan novelist Leila Slimani.
15: As an immigrant, as someone who left my family and left my country at the age of 17, I was warned by my parents against nostalgia and looking back.
13: All that and more coming up on the BBC World Service.
16: This is the BBC World Service, and after the news, the global story. The so-called Super El Niño is brewing in the Pacific. It might be the worst in recorded history.
17: Of course I'm worried, because I know these extremes impact people, and you can't not be worried about that.
16: How are people across the world going to feel its effects? And could this year's cycle be a postcard from our future? A place where extreme weather is the norm. Join me, Tristan Redman, in 2 minutes.
18: BBC News with Roisin Hasty. The lawyer of a Spanish pensioner whose eviction from her home last week sparked massive protests has said she'll be able to move back in after a deal was reached with the company that evicted her. The lawyer said 87-year-old Mari Carmen Abascal would pay a rent similar to what she'd originally been paying. President Trump has announced plans for the construction of the largest steel plant in US history to be built in Iowa. It comes as the president is trying to bolster his economic record ahead of November's midterm elections. A major study into children's screen use has found that prolonged exposure can damage a young person's well-being, similar to poverty, bad parenting, or being born prematurely. Researchers said the longer a child spent online, the more likely they were to suffer from academic or mental health issues. Loud explosions are being reported in Ukraine's capital, Kyiv, in the early hours of the morning, with several buildings damaged. President Volodymyr Zelensky said 9 people had been killed across Ukraine in multiple Russian attacks on Monday. President Trump has denied media reports that he offered Iran sanctions relief and the release of frozen funds in return for nuclear concessions. The Axios report, quoting US officials, said the US had made the offer to Iran as Qatari and Pakistani mediators tried to strike a deal between the US and Iran. Syria's state petroleum company has reported that a gas pipeline in the east of the country is on fire after an explosion. Syria's state news agency said the company had blamed the blast on sabotage. And the head of FIFA, Gianni Infantino, says football's world governing body will assess proposals to release more funding for its members. It follows calls from 2 federations for a payout of at least $10 million for every national association from FIFA's reserves. BBC News.
17: There's a family story that we have that even back to two, when I was 2 years old, my mom had to stop me from walking out in the thunderstorms.
15: No.
17: Like whenever there was a thunderstorm, I would just want to walk outside into it.
15: I will say, as a mother of young children, that's not normal. Most children, I will say, are very scared of thunderstorms.
17: It's very scared. Yeah, it's this weird, it's hard to explain. And where I grew up, I love snow, and we got really big snowstorms. I distinctly remember like when I was like 10 or 11, we had this huge blizzard, and I was able to tell my friends, like, I don't think we're going to have school for 2 days. And they're like, I don't believe you. And I was like the hero for telling them we wouldn't, and we were right. And I just remember like, oh, I could do this. I like this. This is great.
0: Our guest on the show today is the climate scientist, Tom DiLiberto. Tom likes wild weather. He likes telling people about wild weather. But even Tom is apprehensive about the so-called super El Nino that everyone's talking about.
17: Of course I'm worried, because I know these impacts, I know these extremes impact people, and you can't not be worried about that.
0: This extreme weather event is brewing in the Pacific Ocean right now, and Tom says it's already starting to hit the world. From the BBC, I'm Tristan Redman in London, with Asma Khalid in Washington, D.C. Today on The Global Story, what's El Nino about to do to us?
17: I was somebody who, from a very young age, was fascinated with the atmosphere. I said I wanted to be a meteorologist when I was I was 7 or 8 years old. And I had a realization when I was in grad school that part of the reason for it was I hate suspense, so I always liked having some sense of what was going to come. But also, I just really liked being able to tell other people about stuff that was coming so that they could be prepared for it.
0: And Tom got a job doing just that. For years, he worked for the United States government's National Oceanic and Atmospheric Administration, or NOAA, monitoring coming storms. And now he works for a nonprofit called Climate Central, helping to let people know what to expect from extreme weather events.
17: When I was at NOAA, the first job I had was working with a famine early warning system network, which basically we provided weather and climate forecasts for the world so we would know where there might be food security or insecurity problems. And that was kind of the jumping off point for a variety of other things. I got involved with El Nino. I was one of the El Nino and La Nina forecasters for the government for a long time and a government spokesperson.
19: And what did that mean in terms of how you did your job day to day? I'm just imagining you, Tom, at your desk with like three different computer screens that monitor the climate around the world. Maybe this is absolutely not what your job looked like, but what did it entail? Can you paint a picture for us?
17: Yeah, so I had two monitors, and usually
19: monitors.
17: Not three. That's too crazy. Oh, but it's funny because like El Nino is not like a weather pattern, so it wasn't like I had like a satellite up looking at it. Now, oftentimes I would have the monitors up, and I'd be looking at whether we have these climate forecasts. I would be doing, usually one side up would be, I would be coding and trying to do some investigation about the way certain things were either appearing, or I'd look back
19: at
17: past
19: coding.
17: Events.
19: Can you pause and explain that? Why? What
17: are
19: you coding?
17: So one thing I don't think I fully appreciated when little Tom was trying to walk out into a thunderstorm was how much being a scientist actually requires learning how to like code and take giant data sets and run it through code to give you additional information and then plot it so you can understand what you're looking at. So a lot of my time was spent doing that sort of work in front of a computer and then also discussing it with other colleagues about what they think is going on. That was always my favorite part, was that we all would take a look at the exact same data, the exact same maps, the exact same forecasts, but we all would come to a slightly different conclusion about what was going on. And once a month, when we were forecasting El Nino, we would all get together and we would discuss what we're thinking. And it was always incredibly fascinating to like see what other people are seeing, because it's almost too much data for your brain to comprehend. And you know that it's all going to be wrong because you can't perfectly predict the future. So you need to have like a variety of viewpoints to come together to be able to give the best forecast, which is why even with something like this El Nino, which is incredibly strong, there's still uncertainty about the impact. So you're never going to have like 100% certainty about something happening. So that kind of illustrated when you're actually having these conversations with other experts and you're seeing like, oh, you all, oftentimes I'd say like, you're all smarter than me and even you don't agree. So it's important to kind of get a frame about what you know and what you don't know, especially when you're communicating the risks of something that might happen.
20: Tom, can you walk us through exactly what an El Nino is? And you have to do this with the challenge of having no visual aids for our audio listeners. But this is the test we're setting you. And I should say for our listeners and viewers that you actually make explanatory cartoons for kids to understand climate and science issues. So think of me as a child. It shouldn't be too hard. And please take it away. What is El Nino?
17: So El Nino, it's such a cool thing, which is why I'm obsessed about it. So it exists because the world turns, the world spins. And that means we kind of have these specific ways that the wind blows in different parts of our planet. And across the huge amount of the Pacific Ocean, we have what's called the trade winds, which basically blow from the eastern side of the Pacific Ocean to the western side of the Pacific Ocean. So if you can imagine, you have the ability to stand on water. The western Pacific Ocean is actually higher than the eastern Pacific Ocean because the winds are constantly pushing the water to the west. Now, that also means that the western Pacific Ocean is often warmer than the eastern Pacific Ocean because it has all that time to move across the tropics and the equator, and it gets really hot. So it gets hotter, and then you bring colder water at depth up to replace all that water that's moving to the west. So what's El Nino? But none of that I said so far is El Nino. It's like the normal thing that happens in the Pacific Ocean. And El Nino is what happens when things don't get normal anymore. The trade winds can slow down. So when the winds slow down, all of that warm water in the western Pacific Ocean can begin to slosh back to the eastern side. And that's the first telltale sign of an El Nino. But El Nino is not just an ocean thing. You may not realize this, but in the Pacific Ocean, you can literally create thunderstorms just by how warm the water is. As all that water from the ocean goes up in the atmosphere and comes down as rain. If you're moving all of this warm water from the western Pacific Ocean to the central and eastern Pacific Ocean, you're tugging where all those thunderstorms happen. And that's the key for how something in the Pacific Ocean doesn't stay in the Pacific Ocean. By moving where those thunderstorms happen, you're taking what normally is the way the atmosphere works and you jumble it up completely across the entire tropics. It's a seemingly small change, right? You're just shifting where thunderstorms tend to occur. That one small shift is all you need to create this huge tumbling of dominoes around the entire world.
20: Well, let's talk about the dominoes, Tom. Which are the dominoes that we should be most apprehensive about falling?
17: Yeah, there are certain areas of the world that when there's an El Nino that forms are always kind of at risk for some extremes in climate. That includes drought in the western Pacific Ocean, including in the Philippines and Indonesia, which can lead to there being wildfires. You also tend to see that be drier than average in Australia too, which can lead to there being an increased chance of brush fires across that part of the world. India tends to see a reduced Indian monsoon. And in a place that gets all of their rainfall in a very specific season of the year, having a reduction in the Indian monsoon can have really long-lasting effects for the rest of the year. Then moving continents to Africa, you tend to see heavy rains across the Greater Horn of Africa and East Africa. Now, this is the part of the world that right now has been suffering through drought for the better part of the last decade. And now you're kind of flipping it with a potential risk for there being floods, both of which are not good if you're trying to grow crops. Now, if we shift even further, closer to El Nino, I guess, on the eastern side, but like let's think about South America and Central America, this usually leads to there being a really bad drought across Central America and northern parts of South America, which we have many historic cases of there being massive droughts in this part of the world leading to a lot of issues. It tends to be drier in the Amazon, too, which can lead to there being wildfires spreading across what people call the lungs of our planet. So it's a huge portion of the planet. It's also a huge portion of the planet that provides a lot of agriculture and literally the air, fresh air that we breathe to the planet. So huge, huge impacts globally.
19: When you talk about the situation in Central America being really bad, I was reading that this could affect the Panama Canal, just with ships getting through. And I don't know, it's been on my mind because already we hear so much about blockages and global shipping and whatnot. Is that one of the worst areas that could be affected? Do we have a sense of what places could be particularly hard hit?
17: Yeah, Panama as a country has already declared an El Nino emergency. They were one of the first countries on the planet to declare an El Nino emergency. They can see significant impacts. The water levels can get too low. If it doesn't rain a lot, you can have a reduced flow around the Panama Canal, which can slow ship traffic through the Panama Canal. So that's a huge impact. But a study came out, I'm trying to think, like 5 or 10 years ago, that looked at the global market. And which forecasts of weather and climate affect the global market. And there are two forecasts that do that, at least in the United States, and I think this is a global thing. One is the forecast of El Nino. If you forecast that, the global markets shift because they know of the impacts on certain commodities across the planet, especially—
19: Are we talking about global financial markets?
17: Global financial markets will shift because of a forecast of El Nino, because they know that certain yields of crop yields will distinctly change. And they also know that certain things, like if you're a coffee drinker, the coffee belt is across the tropics. And unfortunately, the coffee belt is primed to be impacted by El Nino. And I know coffee prices are already high,
19: yes, yeah.
17: So the expectations, there's no reason for me to believe, based upon what we'd normally see with El Nino, that you would expect those prices to go down anytime soon. If anything, we're going to see more climate impacts on places that produce coffee around the world, whether that's in Africa, whether that is in South America, whether that is in Asia. So because of the span of El Nino, it can have so many impacts on different sorts of goods that are sent around the world, which added on to everything else that's going on can lead to there being even higher prices. The atmosphere is very much reflecting El Nino now, and we're not even close to the peak. The peak of this event is probably going to happen around, let's say, November or December of this year. So we still have a long ways to go, and we're already seeing pretty substantial impacts on a globe that is already kind of dealing with a lot of impacts.
2: Tom, we saw this quite alarming headline last week that was doing the rounds. An organization called the Climate Impact Lab said that possibly as many as 450,000 people were projected to die from the additional heat brought on by the super El Nino. 450,000 people, really? I mean, how can they predict that? Is that accurate?
17: Yeah, I haven't been able to look at the exact methodology for it, but we do know that excessive heat, extreme heat, is incredibly dangerous. And it's one huge reason why climate change is such a dangerous thing around the world, because we've already seen, let's say, over the summer in Europe, that heat was not caused by El Nino, but we saw excessive heat mortality across much of Western Europe, in France and in Spain, and even in the UK too, because temperatures were so warm. And we know those temperatures were amplified because of climate change. So the idea here that if you're going to increase the temperatures in certain places of the world, that will have definite impacts on the amount of people who unfortunately could pass away due to heat-related illness. El Nino is a natural climate phenomenon. It's going to happen every 2 to 7 years, but it's happening on top of climate change. So you have climate change doing a whole bunch, and then El Nino is like that kid piggybacking on top and leading that little bit extra risk for so many people around the planet.
19: Tom, last week, scientists confirmed that this year's El Nino phenomenon is the strongest in recorded history. Can you put that into context for us?
17: This is something we do not see very often. If we go back to previous events that are talked about almost in mythical stature, the event of 1982-83, the event of 1997-98, this event is among those. So we know those events had huge, massive global impacts. There is literally nothing that we're seeing right now with this event, how strong it is now, how strong it's expected to be, that is changing that viewpoint that what we're seeing is something that is an historic event.
19: But we know it's coming, right? I mean,
17: we know it's coming.
19: Not alive in 82 to date myself, so I do not know the scope of what happened. But did scientists, were they on the news warning people of this in the way that you are now?
17: No. In fact,
19: it came as a surprise.
17: Yeah. The 1982-83 El Nino caught the world and scientists by surprise. And the reason for that is that the Pacific Ocean is a huge place, and we didn't have observations set up across the Pacific Ocean. So we didn't know that was coming until after the event was almost at its peak.
1: Oh.
17: And then at that point, that's too late. So after that event, they actually put in, the global community came together, and they actually put in something called the Tau buoys, which are these buoys across the Pacific Ocean that now serve as the warning sign for what's going on in the Pacific Ocean.
1: Mm.
17: So from that mistake led to this gargantuan effort that has now led to our ability to be able to predict the El Niños we predict today. The only reason we're able to predict this El Niño so far in advance as we did is because of efforts that we put into place in the 1980s.
20: Tom, we've been talking about El Niños for a while. Back on this show, back in June, we spoke to the climate historian Peter Frankopan. And for any of our listeners and viewers who haven't heard that episode, strongly recommend. Because he was talking about how you can trace the possible shortage of food which led to the French Revolution to a possible El Niño and various different parts of history which historians believe may have been affected by El Niño, all of which is to say we've been talking about El Niño for a little while now, all through the Northern Hemisphere summer. But what impacts have already started from it? Because the stuff we're talking about right now is stuff that's happening maybe next year or later this one. But like, what's happened already? Is it true, for example, that there are fewer hurricanes this September because of El Niño? Or is that a misunderstanding?
17: Oh, yeah, it's exactly right. We've already seen so many impacts from El Niño. So usually El Niño means less hurricanes in the Atlantic Ocean. And this year, when we say less hurricanes, we mean no hurricanes.
1: Mm-hmm.
17: There has yet to be a single hurricane.
19: And we're in hurricane season.
17: We're past the peak
19: of
17: hurricane season.
19: Mm.
17: This is the longest drought to start a season on record. The previous record was, I believe, the 10th or the 11th of September.
19: So I will say, Tom, I mean, as someone who has family in Florida, like, that's also candidly a blessing for some people who live through hurricane season after hurricane season to think, well, hey, this year... For some folks who live in the path of hurricanes, I can imagine there's a sense of relief.
17: Oh, for sure. And we've seen so many years in the past where we've seen the exact opposite of this year, where we've seen record-breaking number of hurricanes. But on the flip side, you just go into the Eastern Pacific, and they are seeing an overactive year of overactive years. We've had Category 5 storms form in 36 hours, going from 30-mile-an-hour winds to 150, 160, 170. We've seen Hawaii be impacted by not one, but multiple hurricanes. In fact, they might be impacted by another one coming up, dropping up to 3 feet of rain on the Big Island. So,
20: okay, so fewer hurricanes in the Atlantic, but more in the Pacific.
17: More in the Eastern Pacific.
19: So, Tom, are you more optimistic about the world's ability to handle and navigate the effects of this El Niño because we know it's coming, because we have these monitoring systems?
17: Yeah. At no point in our previous global history have we had the ability to monitor our planet like we do now. We have no excuse. So I am optimistic that with the amount of knowledge we have and the forecast time that we've provided for this El Niño, that we can mitigate some of the largest impacts, but there's still a lot of work to be done. And as someone who has been tracking how popular and viral the El Niño phrase is over many El Niños, I have never seen more people talking about El Niño than I've seen in any year previous to this one. Even compared to the event in 2015-2016, which is where the phrase Godzilla El Niño came to be. Now, that's good and bad. I feel like there are probably, I always say, like, in an El Niño year, people blame literally everything on El Niño. Like, it'll rain on their picnic, and they're like, oh, El Niño caused that. Oh, it's El Niño. Like, that's probably not the case. But there's enough places around the planet where that is the case, so I'm okay with it. But yeah, you can't blame El Niño for not bringing in your homework. It's not something you can do.
1: Mm-hmm.
20: Okay, well, Tom, awareness is one thing, though, but action is another. Are governments taking action, doing things to mitigate and plan for the worst that could be coming?
17: Yeah, that's a big question. And there is enough awareness among countries who've implemented early warning systems, helped develop early warning systems with other countries, or in a lot of the places we've already noted in Africa and Central America and across Asia. But there is a difference with this El Niño, is that when I mentioned the first thing that I did was with the Famine Early Warning System Network, that was run through the U.S. Agency for International Development, or USAID. the USAID doesn't exist anymore. So I think that's part of the reason why governments and agencies like the World Meteorological Organization are being so vocal about this right now, is because we are existing in a different landscape with this sort of major global event than we have in the past.
19: Tom, you worked previously in the government. You were part of the U.S. National Oceanic and Atmospheric Administration until last year when your job ended. You were fired as part of the DOGE campaign. I'm sure many of our listeners are familiar with that. That was the initiative by the Trump administration, as well as Elon Musk at the time, who said that they were trying to limit and deal with government inefficiencies and curb costs. That was the Trump administration's perspective. There are, of course, a number of civil servants who have been outspoken also disagreeing with that assessment around government efficiencies. I know that you have spoken out criticizing the current administration's dealing with climate change. You also spoke at a roundtable on Capitol Hill led by Democrats last year about this all. And this makes me wonder to what degree you feel like the conversations here have become rather partisan in this moment. It sounds like you're ringing the alarm bells about El Nino. You say governments around the world ought to be paying attention. And yet this conversation, it seems, has followed along somewhat partisan lines here in the United States. And does that affect how we think about El Nino?
17: Yeah, the one thing that I always emphasize is that during my entire time at NOAA, at no point did I ever think about who part of the United States voted for before giving them information. I think part of the reason why I've been so outspoken is that I know that the laws of physics don't care who you voted for. Climate change doesn't care where you live. It's going to affect everybody, and we've seen so many impacts. I've been lucky enough in my career at NOAA to be able to work with so many other scientists around the world who get provided information by NOAA. So I also know that there was fear after all the cuts to know about whether those international relationships would keep going as they go. And when it comes to these impacts, the difficulty for me is that you're just saying what the science is. It's difficult as people who are, let's be frank, a bunch of nerds who just are spending like this is their career. Like, I fell in love with the sky well before I understood politics, and we're just obsessive people who just want to study this and tell people about it. And this idea that like that aspect has become partisan is really is scary. And because of the impacts in the United States and the amount of people who got fired, it's led to a reduction in the number of people who work at NOAA, which has led to there being less people who work for the National Weather Service, which has led to there being issues over the last year and a half or so of certain offices not having enough staff certain times of the year. There's been less trust in the public in the National Weather Service offices because of that. And once you break trust, it's really, really hard to rebuild. And that's what it scares me, because a weather forecast, a climate forecast, these El Nino forecasts are only as good as whether people trust you.
20: Okay, well, Tom, you don't work for the government anymore, but you're still in the telling people about science and climate game. There was a thing you just said there where you said all you can do is provide the information so that people can make the best decisions for themselves. What are the best decisions that people should be making right now?
17: Yeah, so if you're, like, you're in the United States right now, let's say you live in Southern California, live along the Gulf Coast, you should be expecting there'll be some pretty heavy rain coming this wet season. So if you know you live in an area that's prone to flash floods, if you know you live in an area that could be impacted by mudslides, you should be thinking ahead. Do you have an emergency kit to be able to deal with power being knocked out? Do you know your evacuation routes? These are things that you can plan ahead of time. We always say the most important time to plan for extreme weather is when the extreme weather is not happening. It's in the off season. It's right now for a lot of places, because you don't want to be having these questions while you're actually dealing with these impacts. And we've already seen in the West Coast from all these hurricanes, we've seen massive beach erosion in so many places. We've seen buildings fall into the sea. Coastal flooding is also a huge issue. So a lot of these factors that you might probably have in the back of your head in any given year might be rising more to the front of your head as we move now into the peak time for El Nino.
20: Tom, how are you feeling about it all? At the start of this conversation, you described to us going out into the thunderstorms when you were a kid.
2: Do you think you could be going out into the thunderstorms when this El Nino starts hitting the US, or do you feel more of a sense of trepidation or anxiety about it all?
17: You know, I think I
2: should say to our listeners that we don't encourage anyone to go out into thunderstorms because it could be dangerous.
17: My mom grabbed me. She did not let me go out into the thunderstorm. So I looked through a window. You know, I'd be lying to you as someone who's a climate scientist who's been looking at how things are, that I exist in this world with a bit of trepidation, El Nino or not, just based upon the trends we've seen in extreme weather around the planet. You know, as someone who grew up loving extreme weather, as I've gotten older and now I have two kids, like you're not going to find me chasing tornadoes or trying to go into a hurricane or anything like that. I'm much rather be looking at it from afar. But of course I'm worried, because I know these extremes impact people, and you can't not be worried about that.
19: Tom, thank you so much for joining us.
2: It's been a total pleasure talking with you, Tom. Thank you.
17: Yeah, thanks for having me.
2: That was Tom DiLiberto from Climate Central, a non-profit news organization that reports on climate science. And if you enjoyed the show today, then you can always find more from us if you subscribed to The Global Story as a podcast. We have new episodes every weekday, wherever you listen or on bbc.com. And that's it from us. Thanks so much for spending some time with us. We'll be back again tomorrow. Cheerio.
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22: Following Nepal's devastating floods, there have been stark warnings about the impact of climate change on the Himalayas. Can communities there survive? I'm Antonia Bolingbroke-Kent. Join me to hear the story of a 1,000-year-old Himalayan village that now faces an existential threat from melting glaciers.
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0: Hello, welcome to the newsroom. I'm Ankur Desai. A major new study into children's screen use has found that prolonged exposure can damage a young person's well-being in ways similar to poverty, bad parenting, or being born prematurely.
23: It's important to just think critically about how screen times are used in your home. We're not saying don't use screen times. Think thoughtfully and meaningfully about how they're used in the home.
0: A pensioner whose eviction led to huge protests about Spain's housing crisis looks set to be allowed back home after a deal with the company that kicked her out. We look at communities around the world pushing back against AI data centres being built in their local area.
5: I understand we have a need for data centres. I agree they have got to be built somewhere, but the somewhere should not be so close to suburban homes and a primary school.
0: And we hear from this record-breaking child.
11: I don't think I have like a set aim. I just want to like keep playing tournaments and enjoying chess and see how far I can go.
0: That's Badana, the youngest ever female chess grandmaster, aged just 11. Also follow this update.
18: BBC News with Roisin Hasty. The lawyer of an elderly Spanish pensioner whose eviction from her home last week sparked massive protests has said she'll be able to move back in after a deal was reached with the company that evicted her. 87-year-old Mari Carmen Abascal was forcibly removed from her apartment in Madrid after the company tried to raise the rent massively. Guy Hedgecoe reports from Madrid.
24: Mari Carmen Abascal has become the symbol of a protest movement which has appeared seemingly out of nowhere, driven by anger at the soaring rental rates which leave millions of Spaniards, particularly young people, struggling to find affordable accommodation. The left-wing government of Pedro Sánchez is expected to present a series of measures aimed at tackling this crisis. However, the reform will have to be approved by the parliament. Parties to Mr. Sánchez's left want to see an end to evictions, caps on rentals, and a clampdown on Airbnb-style accommodation.
18: President Trump has announced plans for the construction of the largest steel plant in United States history in Iowa. Ione Wells reports.
3: This plant will aim to begin its production in 2030, but the announcement has a closer date in mind, November's midterm elections that will decide whether the Republicans maintain control of both houses of Congress. Democrats see one seat in Iowa as key if they are to retake the Senate. The plant will be built by an India-based company, but a US federal agency will provide up to $10 billion in financing. Donald Trump said it would create thousands of new manufacturing and mining jobs and credited his tariffs on other countries for the investment in the US.
18: A major new study into children's screen use has found that prolonged exposure can damage a young person's well-being in ways similar to poverty, bad parenting, or being born prematurely. The academics, led by a team at the University of Calgary in Canada, said the longer children spent online gaming or engaging on social media, the more likely they were to suffer from academic or mental health issues. The office of Israel's Prime Minister Benjamin Netanyahu has confirmed that he visited the United Arab Emirates on Sunday on a secret visit revealed by media reports. The president of the UAE also said the visit had taken place. From Jerusalem, here's John Donison.
4: Mr. Netanyahu's whistle-stop trip to the UAE lasted just a few hours. He was there for a face-to-face conversation with the country's president, Mohammed bin Zayed Al Nahyan. It follows uproar in Israel after it was reported he called Mr. Netanyahu shortly before October the 7th to warn that Hamas was planning a major operation. The Israeli leader denies such a warning was given, and he says he's begun defamation proceedings against the newspaper which published the claim.
18: World News from the BBC. Loud explosions are being reported in Kyiv in the early hours of the morning, with several buildings damaged as Russian strikes on Ukraine continue to intensify. President Volodymyr Zelensky said 9 people had been killed across Ukraine in multiple attacks on Monday, including 2 deaths at the National Academy of Sciences in central Kyiv. Earlier, Russia's President Vladimir Putin signed a decree boosting the size of the army by more than 15,000 troops. Britain's Defence Secretary says it's too early to say whether a foreign state was involved in an incident at an airbase used by US forces, in which 5 men were arrested on suspicion of preparing a terrorist act. Wes Streeting said investigations were continuing.
6: It's too early to make decisions around attribution. We're keeping all lines of inquiry open, including the possibility that these individuals may have been acting either knowingly or unknowingly on behalf of proxies or state-backed actors. But at this stage, it is too soon to make determinations.
18: President Trump has criticised the decision by UK counter-terrorism police to release the men on bail. The base has been used by the United States to attack Iran. Syria's state petroleum company has reported that a gas pipeline in the east of the country is on fire after an explosion at an isolation valve near Deir Ezzor. Syria's state news agency said the company had blamed the blast on sabotage. The fire has stopped gas flows from the Jabesa gas plant to power stations. Fire crews are working to extinguish the blaze. And the head of FIFA, Gianni Infantino, has signalled that the football's world governing body will assess proposals to increase funding substantially for its more than 200 members. It follows calls from 2 federations, UEFA and CONCACAF, for a payout of at least $10 million for every national association from FIFA's reserves.
0: Hello, you're listening to the newsroom from the BBC World Service with me, Ankur Desai. Welcome to the programme. Now, kids aged 6 to 18 who spend too much time on social media, gaming or streaming are in danger of suffering the same kind of damage to their well-being that's caused by poverty, bad parenting or being born prematurely. The results of a new study also link excessive screen time to poor academic achievement and language development, obesity, high blood pressure, diabetes and even heart problems. Researchers at the University of Calgary in Canada analysed the use of smartphones, television, social media and by millions of children all over the world in what's being hailed as one of the biggest ever studies of its kind. Critics say the findings are not insignificant but insist that screen time is not the only reason teenagers become emotionally distressed or fail to reach their academic goals. Dr. Sharon Madigan is a senior author of the review.
23: This was what we call an umbrella review, which is essentially a review of all the reviews that have been done in the world. It gives us a real bird's eye view of the evidence so far that's really accumulated on children's screen times and the children's developmental outcomes. Instead of asking, you know, what one study found, we're really able to step back and ask what the evidence tells us as a whole. And what we found is that overall, greater screen use was associated with poor outcomes across several domains of children's development. In particular, we saw associations with language and academic outcomes, as well as mental health outcomes and peer difficulties. But we actually didn't see significant associations with every outcome we examined, which I think is a really important part of the story, too.
0: And we need to also drill down on the ages, right? Does excessive screen time have an impact on children of all ages, differing ages, and is there an acceptable amount of screen time per age group, maybe?

0: personalized. So I think that what we can say is that as they get older, they get more independent and they get more curious and they actually just spend more time on devices, and we might see a stronger effect in the older kids as a result.
1: I'm sure some critics have downplayed the results, saying that the only reason teenagers become emotionally distressed or fail to reach their academic goals can't only be pinned down to screen time.
0: Yeah, I think this is a really fair point, and we don't want to overstate the findings, but I think it's also equally important not to dismiss them. So what this study is saying is that screen time plays a role in children's development, but in reality, children's development is also shaped by many influences, and I think we have to keep that in mind. One of the important things to consider here is that screen time is nearly universal. So every child, everyone probably knows listening in, has one of these devices. And so when there is such a large number of the population who are using these devices, I think we really have to think critically about how we support them in really developing healthy digital habits.
1: And just finally then, for advice for parents like myself of young children, what sort of conclusions have come out of this study and what advice is there?
0: Yeah, I think it's important to just think critically about how screen times are used in your home. We're not saying don't use screen times. We're really just saying think thoughtfully and meaningfully about how they're used in the home. Try to moderate their use like we do many other things in children's development, like sugar, for example. We always say use in moderation. And make sure that screen time isn't crowding out these other really important aspects of children's development, like their sleep, their physical activity, and especially their time with peers and their parents and these really important social interactions that happen face-to-face.
1: Dr. Sherry Madigan, it's now been confirmed by both countries that Israel's Prime Minister Benjamin Netanyahu made a previously unannounced visit to the United Arab Emirates on Sunday to meet its president, Mohammed bin Zayed Al Nahyan. There have been reports in the Israeli media that the UAE leader warned Mr. Netanyahu before the 7th of October attack in 2023 that Hamas was planning a major operation. The Israeli Prime Minister strongly denies the claim. Anshar Pfeffer is the Economist Israel correspondent. So, what do we know about this secret meeting?
2: We're hearing different versions of what the meeting was for. Netanyahu's office briefed Israeli media that he was there to talk about Iran. A statement from the UAE government said they were there to talk about bilateral matters. And there's also been at least one or two reports saying that Netanyahu wanted the leader of the Emirates to deny those reports that he had warned Netanyahu 3 years ago before October 7 of an impending attack. I've also heard it from a couple of my own sources that there was some kind of Emirati warning in the weeks before Hamas carried out its attack and massacre on Israel on October 7. What did the Israeli intelligence community know? What did Netanyahu know? Were they speaking to each other? This is also a period of a lot of political tension in Israel, and this is surfaced again in the last few days. Just a few hours ago, the previous head of Shin Bet, Israel's intelligence service, threatened himself to sue Netanyahu because Netanyahu had accused him of not informing him of the warning signs. So basically everybody's accusing everyone else of not telling them what they allegedly knew in the days and hours before October 7th.
1: Anshar Pfeffer. Well, Google Earth has updated its satellite imagery of Gaza, giving a striking new view of the scale of destruction after almost 3 years of war. Before and after images show entire neighborhoods that have been heavily damaged or destroyed since the conflict began in October 2023, while tent encampments have appeared around Khan Yunis as people have been repeatedly displaced. Benjamin Netanyahu's Israeli government has not allowed foreign journalists or independent investigators into the Strip. So what can satellite imagery tell us about how Gaza has changed and what can we establish from these images? Ollie Ballinger is a lecturer in geocomputation at University College London. He spoke to the BBC's Claire McDonnell.
3: One of the most important things to note is that over 55% of the buildings in Gaza were already destroyed in the first year of the conflict. So what we're seeing is Google updating its imagery and making that visible to the general public. But there have been ways to measure this damage using different satellites, for example, that has been a collective effort among many people for the past 3 years. And the conditions that we are seeing now on Google Maps are actually the conditions that have existed on the ground for years.
4: So do we know precisely how these images were taken by Google? I mean, you say it's satellite imagery. What was the process?
3: Google does not take the imagery itself. Google buys

0: or acquires imagery from commercial satellite imagery providers. So there are private companies that take pictures of the Earth, and Google buys imagery from them and periodically updates the base map that you see there. So the imagery that Google included in its new base map for Gaza is probably at least a few months old, if not older. But we have had analyses from the UN and from academics such as myself tracking damage in Gaza. And those numbers have plateaued around 80, 82% we're at now of buildings in Gaza being damaged or destroyed. And that's been the case for quite some time. So this is not the revelation of particularly new damage. There's actually been relatively little new damage in the past year, but it is just us being able to observe this damage publicly.
1: Yeah, I mean, for people to be able to see it, if you split the screen and you see the before and after, in many cases, certain suburbs in Rafah, there is literally nothing there. You can see the homes before, and then you're kind of looking at a wasteland afterwards. I mean, how much detail can you go into when you examine these kind of images as to what has been lost?
0: You can see that 82% of the buildings have been damaged or destroyed, but those are just the buildings that have collapsed, right? Those are just the buildings that you can see as rubble. Of the remaining 15 or so percent that we can't determine that have been destroyed from the top down, those are likely to be severely damaged. In fact, 2 weeks ago, 21 Palestinians were killed when a building that they were living in collapsed. Many of the buildings that are still standing, which we would probably count as undamaged from the satellite view, are actually still extremely unsafe to inhabit and still cause deaths routinely from Gazans trying to shelter within them. About 94% of the population of Gaza needs shelter assistance. If you look at this imagery, what you'll see is the cities, Khan Yunis, Gaza City, Beit Hanun, all of these places being turned into homogeneous gray heaps of rubble, and these tent cities emerging on the coast with tents meters from the water. Now, keep in mind, all of this is happening as we're heading into winter, and people will be living in tents meters away from the sea, and there has already been flooding last year. So these are the conditions that we're observing on this new satellite view.
2: Ollie Ballinger. 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Still to come.
3: Climate crisis in a lot of countries is a thing of the future, but here in Nepal, it is a thing of now. It is reality and it's a national emergency.
2: Special report from Nepal, a month on from the devastating and deadly floods. We look at the impact of climate change in the Himalayas. Here's a question for you. How would you feel about a data centre being built near your home? Well, according to the polling company Gallup, 71% of people in the United States are opposed to the construction of AI data centres in their local area. And it seems a sentiment is shared by many people in other parts of the world. Plans to build a data centre in the Australian city of Sydney have just been scrapped following intense pushback by local residents. The newsroom's Helena Burke told me what happened.
4: Last year, a property developer submitted an application to build a large data centre in the suburb of Lane Cove, which is a residential area of Sydney where a lot of families live. This caused huge uproar in the local community, as the data centre was proposed to be located only about 20 metres from the nearest house and just around the corner from a school. Residents spent months campaigning against this, with many raising concerns about the environmental and community impacts of having such a large data centre in a densely populated area.
5: That one data centre alone will use up to 10 to 15% of the whole of the Lane Cove local government area's water supply. It will use more electricity than the entire Lane Cove local government area.
6: I understand we have a need for data centres. I agree they have got to be built somewhere, but the somewhere should not be so close to suburban homes and a primary school.
4: This pushback from locals appears to have paid off because the developer has just announced it's withdrawing its plans, citing changes in regulation along with community feedback.
2: And Helena, the success of community pushbacks against constructions of data centres isn't just limited to this one that you mentioned in Sydney, is it?
4: It's certainly not. The country with by far the largest number of data centres is the US. There are more than 4,000 already built there. So that really is the hotbed of community resistance. According to the research group Data Centre Watch, at least 75 data centre projects in the US were blocked or delayed due to community pushback just in the first quarter of the this year. And even when these AI companies try and sweeten the deal a bit for locals, resistance appears to still remain strong. There's this ongoing case in a town in Pennsylvania where a company that wants to build a handful of data centres has offered every local family $10,000 to get on board with the plan, but reportedly most residents are refusing to take the money.
2: Okay, so why are people so opposed to having data centres built near their homes?
4: Well, data centres are actually nothing new. They've been around for decades, and they're kind of like giant hard drives. They hold servers to keep the internet running, along with essential services like hospitals and banks. A lot of the backlash we're seeing recently is to AI data centres specifically, and that's because they tend to use a lot more power and water. Along with the environmental impact, people are also concerned about noise. Because of all the cooling systems, ventilation, and backup generators within data centres, the buildings emit this constant low-frequency humming sound that some people find extremely disruptive. Proponents of AI data centres argue that they create jobs in the local community, but not everyone is convinced that this is the case. This is Karen Ferriden, who's helping lead the pushback to the proposed data centres in that town in Pennsylvania that I mentioned earlier.
7: Data centers themselves don't employ a lot of people, and everything we're learning about generative AI is that it stands to take away more jobs than it creates. And so people are seeing it as a negative. And the other thing that we've seen traditionally with these kinds of projects, whatever they are that come into communities where they're being promised jobs, is that the high-paying jobs go to, you know, specialists and very often people who come in from out of state.
4: Because people are so opposed to data centres being built near their houses, the obvious question becomes, well, why don't we just put them in really remote areas where no one lives? But the companies that run these data centres say that that's too difficult and too expensive, as the buildings need reliable power, fast internet and workers nearby.
2: Helena Burke reporting. Since last month's devastating floods in Nepal, there have been stark warnings about the impact of climate change on the Himalayas as glaciers melt and the landscape becomes increasingly unstable. Antonia Bolingbroke-Kent reports from a 1,000-year-old Himalayan village that now faces an existential threat from a melting glacier.
8: In a 1,000-year-old Buddhist monastery in the remote village of Halji, high in the Himalayas, a monk recites prayers to protect the community. It takes hours and is done daily. And in recent years, those prayers have been needed.
9: There's three things that could happen at any time. First, there are these massive boulders which you see there in the valley. They fall from this side of the mountain and could hit the village at any time. Then over there to the south, there's been recent landslides just beyond the school in the Karnali River. If one comes down and blocks the river, it will flood the valley. And three, there is the threat from these glacial lakes in the mountains that might cause a flood at any time. So to live here is, in a way, to live in a state of constant fear.
8: Paljor is the headman of Halji, a village of 70 stone houses at the mouth of a green valley. He gazes at the river that plunges down from 5,000-metre peaks and flows right past the village. High above, glaciers have melted, creating glacial lakes. When they burst, they can send a torrent of water and rock down the river valley. In 2011, parts of the village were swept away, and last year a neighbouring community got hit. They've seen the footage of the recent devastating floods in central Nepal and know something similar could happen here.
10: Given all these dangers, why do you stay? What keeps you in Halji?
9: One is that we don't have the financial resources to move, and the second is the monastery. We rely on it. Because we don't get a lot of support from the state around here, if people get sick, need help, or even when there is a natural disaster, people just go and pray at the monastery. We believe that will save us.
11: If you look at those mountain corridors, Halji or Limi Valley, none of them are safe now.
8: Arun Shrestha is one of Nepal's top glaciologists. He says that as temperatures rise, the Himalayan landscape is changing and becoming more unstable. The recent Rasuwa floods, which killed thousands, are an example of what can happen. And it's not an isolated incident.
11: Because of rapid melting, reduced cryosphere can also create disasters like glacial lake outburst flood, rock ice collapse, avalanches of ice and snow, landslides, the frequency, magnitude of hazards are increasing. It's not just Rasuwa, it's almost everywhere.
8: As a result, the government in Nepal says it wants reparations for the impacts of climate change. Tashi Lazom is a 26-year-old climate activist who's now a prominent member of the governing party in Nepal. And she's from Halji.
3: Now the floods are becoming recurring issues in the Himalayas, and now people distrust the landscape that they love so much. You know, you never know when you're going to get hit. Your very existence, your history, your identity, everything that you know of gets gone just like that, like you never exist. Climate crisis in a lot of countries is a thing of the future, but here in Nepal, it is a thing of now. It is happening, it is reality, and it's a national emergency.
8: Back in Halji, the villagers know the dangers, but to leave is not just to give up a house. They're among the last speakers of the Limi K language, an archaic form of Tibetan. For some, like 65-year-old Chiring, leaving means abandoning a faith and a culture they've protected for 1,000 years. We've all been talking about the floods. We grandmothers have decided that we will never leave, so the only thing we can do is to try and be a better person than we were yesterday and pray at the monastery and do our rituals. But we know that one day there will be a big flood, a big landslide, and that is how it will end for us.
2: That report from Antonia Bolingbroke Kent, and you can hear more of that documentary. It's called Nepal in the Shadow of a Glacier. It's on assignment and the documentary podcast from the BBC World Service. Finally, the International Chess Federation has confirmed that an 11-year-old prodigy has made history by becoming the youngest ever woman grandmaster. Badana Sivanandan from London secured the highest women-only title, representing England at the Chess Olympiad in Uzbekistan. Badana is already a veteran when it comes to breaking records. She's already Britain's youngest female chess champion and the youngest person to represent England internationally in any sport. Rebecca Kesby caught up with her shortly after she'd got off the plane and was heading home in a taxi. So, big question, how did she feel?
12: I didn't really know that I got my final norm, and I didn't realise I was the youngest to do so either, but I wanted to get there at some point at least, so yeah. Yeah, I was happy, and now I feel like it's kind of sunk in a bit.
13: What's extraordinary is, well, obviously that you're only 11, but also that you got into chess during COVID. Is that true? Tell us the story.
12: Yeah, I got into chess during COVID because one of my dad's friends was going back to India and he had a few books and things to give to charity, but because everything was closed at the time, he gave all of that stuff to us, and inside one of the bags I found a chessboard, and I really liked how the pieces looked, especially the knight and the queen, and I wanted to use them as toys outside of chess. But then my dad told me that the next person who got the board wouldn't be able to play chess properly, so instead he taught me the basics and how to play, and then I liked it, so from there I kept on playing.
13: Wow, so you kind of got hooked at that point, and I guess it's one thing to be quite good at it and another to become an expert. How did you manage that?
12: I think I kind of just kept going to tournaments and I enjoyed it as well. I had to learn a lot more about the game and still a lot more to learn now. And then I learned about concepts and things like that, and then I kind of just searched up videos on YouTube and just found them and saw what I liked and didn't really mind too much about what I was watching. I just enjoyed it.
13: And when you started getting really good, how challenging was it to find people to play against who were good enough to keep up with you?
12: It's harder to find people like over the board, but now because there's technology and online, you can also play online a bit.
13: So, Badana, because of your tender age, just 11 years old, and your new brilliant success, there's quite a lot of media interest in you, I think. You're a bit of a star. How are you going to manage that?
12: I mean, I try and just kind of focus on the chess, and then if I do good, then obviously the media comes as well.
13: Just taking it in your stride.
12: Yeah.
13: Well, now, what's your next challenge going to be? How do you top becoming the youngest ever woman grandmaster?
12: I'm not sure what exactly is next. I don't think I have, like, a set aim. I just want to, like, keep playing tournaments and enjoying chess and see how far I can go.
2: That's the youngest ever woman grandmaster chess champion, Badana Sivanandan. Great way to finish the programme. Thanks for listening to this edition of The Newsroom from the BBC World Service with me, Ankur Desai, and from the team.
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8: Welcome to Assignment from the BBC World Service. I'm Antonia Bolingbroke-Kent and I'm in Nepal, where in the aftermath of devastating floods, there have been stark warnings about the impact of climate change on the Himalayas. Join me to hear the story of a 1,000-year-old Himalayan village that now faces an existential threat from melting glaciers.
2: BBC News with Ankur Desai. The lawyer of a Spanish pensioner, whose eviction from her home last week sparked a massive protest, has said she'll be able to move back in after a deal was reached with the company that evicted her. The lawyer said 87-year-old Mari Carmen Abascal would pay a rent similar to what she'd originally been paying. President Trump has announced plans for the construction of the largest steel plant in U.S. history to be built in Iowa. It comes as the president is trying to bolster his economic record ahead of November's midterm elections. A major study into children's screen use has found that prolonged exposure can damage a young person's well-being, similar to poverty, bad parenting, or being born prematurely. Researchers said the longer a child spent online, the more likely they were to suffer from academic or mental health issues. The artificial intelligence company OpenAI says it scrapped the planned release next month of its next AI model due to safety concerns. It said the model did not meet standards as regards staying within authorized bounds. Loud explosions are being reported in Ukraine's capital, Kyiv, in the early hours of the morning, with several buildings damaged. President Volodymyr Zelensky said 9 people had been killed in Russian attacks on Monday. The Argentine president, Javier Milei, has threatened to start legal action against the British government unless it puts a stop to oil exploration work off the coast of the Falkland Islands, known in Argentina as Las Malvinas. Mr. Milei set a 2-week deadline for the Sea Lion oilfield project to be scrapped. And the head of FIFA, Gianni Infantino, says world football's governing body will assess proposals to release more funding for its members. It follows calls from 2 federations for a payout of at least $10 million for every national association from FIFA's reserves. Mr. Infantino said FIFA's council will vote on the proposal in mid-October. BBC News.
14: Welcome to Assignment from the BBC World Service with me, Antonia Bolingbroke-Kent. This is one of the remotest corners of Nepal, right on the country's northwestern border with Tibet. It's taken 4 days to get here from Kathmandu, and today I've been driven for 8 hours along rough, rocky tracks, through deep river valleys framed by towering Himalayan peaks and over a literally breathtaking 5,000-metre pass. I'm now on the Nepalese part of the Tibetan Plateau, the roof of the world.
21: Ah!
10: just passing a herd of about 10 yaks. A few of them are galloping past us with their shaggy tails stuck straight in the air. They've got these magnificent horns, big muscular creatures. I'm on my way to the village of Halji, an isolated mountain community that's home to one of Nepal's oldest Buddhist monasteries. But the reason I'm going is because the village faces an existential threat from a melting glacier, something that's never felt more relevant given the devastating floods that happened to the east of here just a week ago. Now, whilst the scale of those floods was unprecedented, rising temperatures are destabilizing the landscape across the high mountains of Asia. So what's the future for Himalayan communities like Halji?
9: When the flood came in 2011, it was big, very big. We were really scared. Houses were swept away. Two of them were taken by the flood just down there. There were also five or six water mills along this river where we would grind barley, and they were swept away too. And the water came very close to the monastery. Everyone was terrified. Thank God the flood came during the day. If it had come during the night, I'm not sure what would have happened.
8: Paljor Tamang, a slight man of about 50, is the ward chair and headman of Halji, one of the three villages in the Limi Valley. He's standing beside the fast-flowing Halji River, which plunges down a steep-walled valley right past the village's 70 or so rough stone houses. There's no escape from nature here. Halji sits in a small green valley collared by forbidding 5,000-metre peaks, their flanks raked by landslides. And at the far end of the valley, past fields dotted with pink and white wildflowers, the Halji joins the larger Humla Karnali River. As a boy, Paljor remembers being able to see a glacier in the mountains just above the village, but now it's disappeared from view. And the more the glaciers melted, the more frequent the floods have become.
9: When the big floods came for the first time, I went up the mountain myself with two other guys to see what might be causing it. We followed the flooding river up the mountain, looking for the source. It was really tough. We knew we could die if we slipped and were taken by the river, but we were able to get to the top and take a few photos. We found there were a cluster of lakes up there, glacial lakes. And when these lakes overflow or when they burst, then the river floods. It becomes a torrent of water and rock.
8: There's no flood warning system for communities in the Limi Valley, but after the first big floods in 2011, the village got some funding from an NGO to build walls along the banks of the river. It's helped, but everyone knows they're still in a precarious position. Not only are the rivers swollen by glacial meltwater, but warming temperatures are also degrading the permafrost, which acts as a kind of glue, binding this landscape together.
9: There's three things that could happen at any time. First, there are these massive boulders which you see there in the valley. They fall from this side of the mountain and could hit the village at any time. Then over there to the south, there's been recent landslides just beyond the school and the Karnali River. If one comes down and blocks the Karnali River, it will flood the valley. And three, there is the threat from these glacial lakes in the mountains that might cause a flood at any time. So to live here is, in a way, to live in a state of constant fear.
8: In May 2025, a flash flood destroyed a number of houses in the neighbouring community of Till, and some families have since abandoned the village. I asked Paljor whether this and the recent floods in central Nepal have changed people's minds about staying here in Halji.
9: There is no immediate change in our thinking, but one day there could be a flood like that here. There's big glacial lakes up there, and the problem is there's a bit of mountain overhanging the lake on the left, and I'm worried that parts of the mountain could collapse into the lake and trigger something like we saw in Rasua, where there's a landslide and lots of debris, lots of water, ice and rock comes down.
10: Given all these dangers, why do you stay? What keeps you in Halji?
9: One is that we don't have the financial resources to move, and the second is the monastery. We rely on it. Because we don't get a lot of support from the state around here, if people get sick, need help, or even when there is a natural disaster, people just go and pray at the monastery. We believe that will save us.
8: Dressed in maroon robes and a down jacket, a boyish-faced monk called Kunchok is performing a puja, or ritual, in a shrine room dedicated to the goddess Achi, the protector of the village and this monastery. Kunchok must do this three-hour puja every day. In times of flood, the monks have chanted for days on end. For this is an incredibly special monastery, and every effort needs to be made to save it.
10: And the monastery is built like a fortress. It was around a central courtyard, on all sides, these towering mountains. And it's on multiple levels, each level linked by these very steep ladders. Just stepping over the threshold onto a stone floor to the amazing main shrine room. And it's like walking into a jewel box. Every inch of it is painted and adorned. Silk hanging from the ceilings, the walls covered in these ancient fading frescoes blackened by 1,000 years of incense and soot. And there is a magnificent golden statue of a seated Buddha-like figure, a god framed by winged figures sitting on horses. It is absolutely staggeringly beautiful, and it feels so old.
1: This is one of the oldest surviving monasteries in all of Nepal. So it was built most likely in the 11th century.
8: That's my guide here, Sushan Bhattarai, a researcher working on the impact of climate change on Nepal's highland heritage.
1: So no monastery like this really exists. There are maybe one or two in India, but this is a monastery that has had an unbroken tradition of ritual and worship for the last 1,000 years. It's a type of ritual that you're not going to find anywhere else, and the wall paintings and frescoes that you see here have been undisturbed, and all of the statues and sculptures that are here were made here and continue to be here, which is quite rare in the Himalayan world.
10: So this is an irreplaceable cultural treasure that's importance goes way beyond the boundaries of this village or even Nepal.
1: Yeah, and I think the syncretic nature at which this monastery blends with the village, the way in which they are one, is something that you don't see anymore in the Himalayas because so many people have moved away. And the fact that the villagers feel such a strong responsibility and the monks will literally come in here at a time of flood, I think not just speaks to the age of the monastery, but the purpose of this monastery in the village.
10: I mean, it's the glue that holds the community together.
1: Right.
10: Just walking through Halji's warren of footpaths makes me feel out of breath, as you can probably hear, because we're at nearly 4,000 metres above sea level here. And Halji's houses, most as old as the monastery, are built cheek to cheek, as if the whole community was a single living organism. Prayer flags flutter from flat stone roofs. There's old ladies sitting, chatting and spinning their prayer wheels whilst looking after their grandchildren. And the busiest part of Halji is just outside the monastery, where there's a communal tap and occasional mobile reception. What's striking as I walk around the village is how few working-age people there are here. Halji seems to be populated by the very old and the very young.
8: On the top floor of one of Halji's old stone houses, up two steep ladders, each carved from a single log, Chiring Puti sits on a low bench in a cosy room warmed by a yak dung-fired stove. As a child, we would collect firewood and do manual work. It could be hard, but it used to be fun too.
0: But as I've gotten older, the kids are all getting educated, they're leaving the village to seek work or to study. And what worries me is that the younger generation aren't tied to the village in the same way as we are. And now, too, there are more landslides, there are more floods. People are saying that there's a risk of living here. I don't know what's going to happen in the future.
8: Chiring is 65, her jet black hair reaching in a plait to her waist. She has five children. Most have left to get jobs in nearby Tibet or in Nepal's capital, Kathmandu. Now she looks after two grandchildren who remain in the village.
0: When I was a child, the river was just perfect. We used to have a lot of water mills, and the river would power the mills and be used for irrigation. The river would never burst its banks. But then, about 20 years ago, when I was around 45, the river started to become bigger, more powerful. More water came down. My house is quite close to the riverbank. And at times, the water has come right up to the walls. I'm worried that one day my home will be swept away, but I don't have the money to move.
8: Chiring knows the melting glaciers are a threat. But as they have no early warning system here, she and the other villagers watch for physical signs of a coming flood.
0: So whenever there's a lot of sunlight or whenever the sun is really strong, I'm terrified there will be another flood. And if the colour of the water changes, if it gets murkier, I'll also get really scared because that's sometimes a sign a flood could be on its way. So whenever the river looks like it's getting dangerous, I run up to my neighbour's house higher in the village. But it's really scary when you've got kids with you. And the only possession I would take is a special dress that means everything to me. So every day I go to the monastery to pray and light a butter lamp in the hope that the floods won't hit my house or hit the village. But it's a constant worry. One day earlier this year, the colour of water changed. Big boulders started rolling down the river. That sound really terrified me. I thought it was happening again.
10: Why are you so determined to stay here in Halji?
0: The environment is clean and pure up here. That's one of the reasons. But the main reason is the monastery is here. And that's the main anchor. That's the reason I'm deciding to stay. No matter what happens, the goddess at the monastery always protects us.
10: Last week there were these terrible floods in central Nepal. How does that make you feel about staying here and about the danger of the melting glacier?
0: So I've seen the videos on social media. We are very similar to Rasua. And it's possible a flood like that will eventually come. If that happens, then it will take all of us, or we'll have to run. But where do we run to?
8: At the far end of the valley, past a giant prayer wheel kept spinning by the flow of water from the village spring, lies Halji's new school. Built with help from an NGO, it sits beside the Humla Karnali River, shadowed by huge mountains, their peaks veiled in cloud. This morning, 24 children in neat blue tracksuits are lined up for roll call. They sing the national anthem with gusto. And then march off to class, arms swinging. The children here are taught in the local language, Limi K. Spoken only in the Limi Valley, it's an archaic form of Tibetan, and this school plays a vital role in preserving it. Tashi Purbu is the English teacher.
21: Limi K. It is the local language. It is the very old form of Tibetan language, and it is mostly used in the Tibetan scriptures rather than Tibetan that we speak.
10: So it's not used in modern colloquial Tibetan, it's like an archaic form?
21: Yeah, surely.
10: And how many speakers of Limi K are there left?
21: We have just three villages over here, and they are the only one who speaks.
10: So just the three villages in Limi Valley speak Limi K.
21: Yeah.
10: And one of those villages is already abandoned.
21: Yeah,
10: and
21: surely.
10: And Till is emptying out.
21: Oh.
10: So really, Halji village is like the last bastion of the Limi K language.
21: Yeah, surely. It is so important that in local language, the Limi K is preserved over here. It will not be preserved in Tibetan schools. It will not be preserved in Nepal schools, definitely. That's why it is very important to us. It's exciting.
5: It's exciting.
21: To have a hobby.
5: To have a hobby.
21: Hobbies are.
5: Hobbies are.
21: Lots of fun.
5: Lots of fun.
21: You can take photos.
5: You can take photos.
21: And build model.
5: And build model.
21: Planes.
5: Planes.
21: They are.
5: They are.
21: Hobbies for everyone.
5: Hobbies for everyone.
10: Can I ask a few of them questions?
1: Yeah.
10: When you're older, do you have any dreams of what you'd like to be when you grow up?
6: Pilot.
10: A pilot? That's so cool.
6: Doctor.
21: Doctor.
6: Nurse.
10: You'd be a nurse, okay.
6: My name is Do Seong-juk. I am 9 years old.
10: And what would you like to do when you're older?
6: Big llama.
10: Excellent. So you're going to be a big llama and we can all come and get blessings from you. Although the school is very near the village, some of the children stay during the week. After class, I meet Dawa, who manages the school's hostel, and he tells me that even here, there's a risk from the changing landscape.
21: Yeah, very recently, just a month ago, I must say, during the rainy season, I heard a very loud noise. It sounded like a very big airplane, a military airplane. It was a landslide which was coming from behind the school.
10: And how close to the school did the landslide come?
21: It's just 100 meters away from the school. It just stopped by the riverside. It was very dangerous and scary, and the kids were sleeping, and then I had to wake up the kids. And then it takes time to wake up the kids. It takes time to let the kids dress.
10: Hearing the noise, the village grandmothers rushed across the valley to take the children to safety.
21: We cannot expect how much the damage that the nature around us can cause, right? So, of course, we will definitely feel unsafe.
10: How do you feel about the future of Halji? Do you think people will still be here in 20 or 50 years' time?
21: In my instinct, this village will stay. But then it is so vulnerable.
11: If you look at those mountain corridors, Halji or Limi Valley in Humla, none of them are safe now.
10: Back in Kathmandu, I meet Arun Shrestha, a senior climate change specialist and one of Nepal's top glaciologists.
11: Climate change is very visible in this region. The warming here in past few decades have been at least 1.5 times faster than the global average.
10: Arun says that this is altering rainfall patterns, but its most visible impact is on what's known as the cryosphere.
11: There are 3 major components. One is glacier, other is snow cover, and third is permafrost. And we see these entities are rapidly changing, rapidly degrading.
10: What are the implications of that?
11: Basically, it's 2 extremes we are going to see, too much and too little water.
10: The glaciers of the Hindu Kush Himalaya contain the largest volume of ice on Earth outside the polar regions. They provide water for 240 million people in the region and almost 2 billion downstream. That's a quarter of humanity. Nepal's mountains alone lost a third of their ice in just over 30 years. And at our current rate of global heating, 80% of Himalayan glaciers are projected to disappear by the end of the century. If that comes to pass, we'll all feel the consequences. But for those living in the mountains, this provides a more immediate, direct physical threat.
11: Because of rapid melting, reduced cryosphere can also create disasters like glacial lake outburst flood, rock ice collapse, avalanches of ice and snow, landslides. The frequency, magnitude of hazards are increasing.
10: Arun says that the recent Rasua floods were in large part caused by meltwater destabilizing a huge part of rock and glacier, which then broke off, falling over a kilometre into the river valley below.
11: This Rasua flood is a flood of unimaginable dimension. You know, never in our living memory of several generations, I would say even, had experienced that sort of flood which went as far as 170 kilometres downstream and still cause damages. So that is a very clear example of what changing glacier environment can do. And this is not an isolated event. Every year, there is something happening in different river valleys. It's not just Raswa, it's almost everywhere.
8: While these devastating floods may have disappeared from the headlines in other countries, in Nepal, the cost is still being felt and will be for years to come.
14: It's been a couple of weeks since the floods, but here at the main teaching hospital in Kathmandu, the wall is still covered in hundreds of missing person posters. Very young, very old. There's whole families photographed together. It's really overwhelming to see all these faces and think that every single one of these posters represents a life potentially lost and a family destroyed. And this is just a fraction of the thousands of people still missing.
3: The river still looks very, very dangerous. It's very muddy. There's water everywhere. Nothing is stable. And then you see people going nearby the riverbank, looking for their loved ones, searching for dead bodies, trying to make sense of the situation.
8: Tashi Lazom is a 26-year-old climate activist turned politician, now a prominent member of Nepal's governing party, which won a landslide on the back of the 2025 Gen Z protests. She's just returned to Kathmandu after volunteering at some of the worst-hit sites of the recent catastrophe. Tashi has a unique perspective on these floods because she's from Halji.
3: A lot of people I've met are having survivor's guilt, especially those who lost everybody in the family except themselves. And I met one lady, her name is Sanu Maya Thamang. She went to the forest to collect grass for her goats. And that time, while she was in the forest, the flood came and took away their house and everybody in the house. And in the house, there were her two sons and her husband. And she came back, everything she owned has gone. And so she said, why did it took the most important people of my life and left me here?
14: How does what you've seen in Rasua make you feel about your own village, Halji?
3: Two different places, two different mountain valleys. Both of the problem is same, climate crisis. Cryosphere melting is the issue. While the richer nations will keep on polluting the earth, our ices are melting, and that's why in places like Humla and Rasua, people are suffering from a crime that they did not cause, that Nepal did not cause.
8: That sense of injustice is shared by many here. The Nepali government has asked the United Nations for $20 million in climate compensation, although the cost of the rebuild is estimated to be at least $5 billion. And one of the priorities, Tashi says, should be the installation of early warning systems across the highlands.
14: What do you think is the future for Halji? Do you think the village and the monastery can survive?
3: I really hope so. They can leave the village if they want to, but may they never be forced to leave. But now the floods are becoming recurring issues in the Himalayas, and now people distrust the landscape that they love so much. You know, you never know when you're going to get hit. And I'm very scared that could be a reality for so many villages, and Halji could be one of them. Just like it happened in Rasuas, all of them gone. Just like that, your very existence, your history, your identity, everything that you know of, gone. Like, just like that, like you never exist. Climate change, climate crisis, in a lot of countries is a thing of the future. Here in Nepal, it is a thing of now. It is happening, it is reality, and it's a national emergency.
8: Back in Halji, both Paljor and Shiring, like millions across the Himalayas, know that they're living under a ticking time bomb. But they pray that their village, their monastery, will be spared.
9: Our traditions and cultures are unique, but now, slowly, slowly, they're being eroded. We're doing all we can to keep things going, but I'm worried that this community, this culture, this religion that we've had here in the Limi Valley for 1,000 years might disappear.
0: We've all been talking about the floods, and if a big one was to come, at least the kids who've left the village would be safe. We grandmothers have decided that we will never leave, so the only thing we can do is to try and be a better person than we were yesterday and pray at the monastery and do our rituals. But we know that one day there will be a big flood, a big landslide, and that is how it will end for us.

0: legit.
1: This episode of Assignment was presented by me, Antonia Bolingbroke Kent. The producer was Alex Last.
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7: Coming up on the BBC World Service, it's Outlook. I'm Tommy Dixon, and today we're getting up close and personal with Lagos, Nigeria. We're speaking to the funky drummer who began his career tapping out rhythms on his school desk.
8: I started with my hands and fingers. That's the phrase. That taught me how to play drum. And I look at that phrase today, I see rock and roll was there. I see soul beat was there. The funk was very prominent, so it's complete.
7: After Chaik's daughter Didi discovered his rock star past, she set out to share his music with today's biggest artists.
9: And I was like part of a whole grand conspiracy where we had to keep quiet for like, was it 2 months or so? My dad's band's sample was going to be used in Kendrick Lamar's album. And I'm like, yeah, no. Wait, which song?
7: That's coming up after the latest news.
10: BBC News with Roisin Hasty. The lawyer of a Spanish pensioner whose eviction from her home last week sparked massive protests has said she'll be able to move back in after a deal was reached with the company that evicted her. 87-year-old Mari Carmen Abascal was forcibly removed from her apartment in central Madrid. Danny Eberhard has more details.
11: For many across Spain, Mari Carmen Abascal's case crystallised anger over a wider housing crisis. She'd been unable to pay the massive rent increase demanded by the company that had bought the building. At first, it wanted to hike what she paid more than fivefold. Now, her lawyer says, she'll be allowed back in, paying rent similar to what she had been originally. Miss Abascal is currently in hospital, having been taken there to be treated for exhaustion. Her lawyer says she'll sign the deal when she feels better.
10: President Trump has announced plans for the construction of the largest steel plant in US history. The $15 billion steel mill will be built in the Midwestern state of Iowa. Mr. Trump made the announcement alongside company executives at the White House.
12: Today we're thrilled to announce that Mesabi Metallics will be building the largest steel plant in American history in the great state of Iowa. It's the largest plant, one of the largest plants in the world, but it's the largest plant in America by far.
10: The plant is expected to produce 10 million tons of steel and create between 5 and 6,000 jobs. It comes as the president and his Republican Party are trying to bolster their economic record ahead of November's midterm elections. The office of Israel's Prime Minister Benjamin Netanyahu has confirmed he visited the United Arab Emirates on Sunday. Israeli media reported that he flew to the UAE to ask the president, Sheikh Mohammed bin Zayed Al Nahyan, to deny having allegedly warned him that Hamas is planning a major operation shortly before its attack against Israel on the 7th of October 2023. Mr. Netanyahu denies having received such a warning. A major new study into children's screen use has found that prolonged exposure can damage a young person's well-being in similar ways to poverty, bad parenting, or being born prematurely. The researchers, led by a team at the University of Calgary in Canada, said the longer children spent online, the more likely they were to suffer from academic or mental health problems. Dr. Sherry Madigan is senior author of the review.
0: it's important to just think critically about how screen times are used in your home. We're not saying don't use screen times. We're really just saying think thoughtfully and meaningfully about how they're used in the home and make sure that screen time isn't crowding out these other really important aspects of children's development, like their sleep, their physical activity, and especially their time with peers and their parents and these really important social interactions that happen face to face.
10: BBC News. Loud explosions are being reported in Kyiv in the early hours of Tuesday, with several buildings damaged as Russian strikes on Ukraine continue to intensify. President Volodymyr Zelensky said 9 people had been killed across Ukraine in multiple attacks on Monday, including 2 deaths at the National Academy of Sciences in central Kyiv. The Argentine president, Javier Milei, has threatened to start legal action against the British government unless it puts a stop to oil exploration work off the coast of the Falkland Islands. Mr. Milei set a 2-week deadline for the oil field project to be scrapped. Our Latin America correspondent, Will Grant, reports.
13: The 2-week deadline by President Javier Milei for the United Kingdom to halt exploration work in a joint venture between UK and Israeli energy companies in the Sea Lion oil field comes amid heightening tensions over the Falkland Islands. President Milei said via social media that he had instructed the foreign ministry and legal teams to initiate international arbitration against the UK over what he called the illegal plundering of our resources through the Sea Lion project. Since then, the British Defence Secretary, Wes Streeting, said that Argentina lacks the ability to take back the Falklands by force.
10: The French Prime Minister, Sébastien Lecornu, has warned that any escalation in student protests being held at high schools across the country would be irresponsible. More than 160 people were arrested on Monday. Writing on social media, Mr. Lecornu cited reported incidents involving fireworks, fires and violence. The protests stem from issues including overcrowded classes, heavy workloads and a shortage of teachers. And Syria's state petroleum company has reported that a gas pipeline in the east of the country is on fire as after an explosion at an isolation valve near Deir ez-Zor. BBC News.
7: This is the BBC World Service and you're listening to Outlook. I'm Tommy Dixon. If you're a regular listener, you might have heard our series Lagos Up Close earlier this year, where I travel to my family's home, the metropolis Lagos, Nigeria. This week, we're back and bringing you standout stories from not just one, but 2 cities in the West African nation. We went to the capital, Abuja, to meet a campaigner standing up for the rights of voiceless girls to go to school.
14: When you're poor, you're faceless, nameless and voiceless. You're not seen as a human being. Mm. And so if I don't speak up for them, it will mean that even I failed myself. Because for me, it had become personal. That is who I was. That is me.
7: We also met the soulful singer whose 1980s flop album gets rediscovered 30 years later, crowning him Nigeria's King of Boogie.

0: the plucky filmmaker who challenged industry giants and won.
1: And he said, we're going to kick Disney's ass in Africa. I just know that's going to happen.
0: And there's a kung fu kid who backflipped his way to becoming Nigeria's leading stuntman.
2: I'm going to set two people on fire for you. I'm like, what? I'm like, yeah, head to toe. It'll be burning, full burn, man. I look for something crazy to add value.
0: That's all to come this week. But today we're meeting up with a father and daughter who have both a personal relationship and a professional one, which came about after the daughter found out what her dad had been up to years before she was even born.
3: And I was like part of a whole grand conspiracy where we had to keep quiet for like, was it 2 months or so? My dad's band's sample was going to be used in Kendrick Lamar's album.
4: So that's Kendrick Lamar, one of the most decorated American hip hop artists of all time.
3: Dude. I don't think like I used to. No, I don't blink like I used to.
4: Aqua stares at everybody. See the flesh of man, but still this man compared to nobody. Didi, can you please introduce yourself? Yeah.
3: Hi, everyone. My name is Chimdima Ruth Madufuro. Everyone calls me Didi. Ideally, I think anybody that calls me Chimdima is probably from my primary school or something.

0: Chike, Madu.
1: Kendrick Lamar sampling Chike's music was something Didi had a big hand in. But growing up, Didi had no idea of her dad's past career in a Nigerian Afro-rock band that reached legendary status.
0: I'm still a farmer though. I say farm. Yes.
1: But there were some clues to his past.
2: So my family, we went to Deeper Life. A lot of churches use like bands and stuff, but Deeper Life uses only orchestra. For you to even be a part of the choir, you need to play an instrument. You need to have knowledge of sheet music and stuff. So my dad was the choir master of one of the districts of Deeper Life. I was in the Central Children's Choir. My sister was in Central Youth Choir. My mom was in a choir as well. So my mom plays the violin. I play the recorder and the flute. My sister plays the keyboard, the flute, and the recorder. My dad plays multiple instruments. And so he would train choirs.
1: A master of charming instruments to produce sweet sounds, Chike's interest in performing music began many years earlier, while he was at school in the 1960s. This was the early years of Nigerian independence, and schools were still modelled on the British colonial system. Chike was taught by Irish priests and joined the Boy Scouts. At the time, he lived in a region of southeast Nigeria, then known as the state of Biafra. In 1967, Biafra declared itself a republic, independent from the rest of Nigeria, which led to civil war. Many people fled the fighting, amongst them a group of musicians, the Figures. Landing in Chike's village, they needed a drummer. The schoolboy thought he had a chance, but with no drum kit to hand, he beat out a rhythm on his desk.
0: I started with my hands and fingers. This is the phrase. I taught me how to play drum. And I look at that phrase today, I see rock and roll was there. I see soul beat was there. The funk was very prominent. Mm. So it's complete. Mm. I've known everything.
3: How long?
0: But now here
3: were you practicing for?
0: About 2 weeks.
3: Only 2 weeks and yes. You learned how to play the drums?
0: Yes, that was it. And I joined them. The next show I was there with them.
1: After building a reputation for his funky drumming, another band made up of some of the best musicians in the region asked the schoolboy wonder to join them.
0: So we got together at Nkwere, where...
3: Nkwere is an area in southeast Nigeria.
0: Nkwere is in Imo State now. That was where we started. And the day we launched this group at Nkwere, Durumba Hall, that is in 1969, it's just like the whole Biafrans were there. And from that day, the group, you know, had this followership. It was fantastic. In fact, those people, the Nkwere people, took it as their own band. They were very proud. This is my band. This is our band. So that show was an eye-opener. Everybody was there. And my funkies performed very well. We were looking for them. When we got together, I said, what are we going to call this group? Then we were scouting for names, suggestions of what kinds of names were coming. This was a time of funk music. Somebody said, yeah, why don't you answer Funkies? But he meant F-U-N-K-I-E-S.
3: Yeah.
0: Funkies, you know? So we said, yeah, that's a good idea. But we will change the structure of that name. We decided to spell it F-U-N-K-E-E-S.
3: What sort of songs were you playing?
0: Chingang was one of the tracks. Mm-hmm. Chingang was a track by Sam Cooke.

0: gang all day long.
1: Those were the kind of songs on the soul side. Then when he came to JB, we called him James Brown.
2: James Brown, the American Cold Sweat.
1: Cold Sweat. Say it loud. I'm black and proud.
0: Say it loud.
1: Once you just say that, say it loud. It was not the group now that was performing. People, the whole people in the inquiry were shouting, I am black and proud. It was quite a show that everybody participated. We didn't perform too many. The Nigerians were closing on Biafra.
3: While the music they performed was full of soulful pride, Chike's band, the Funkees, came together at a time of turmoil. But perhaps that was part of their charm.

0: Music provided some welcome joy and escapism from the chilling chaos that surrounded the lives of their singing audience. By this point in 1969, what was then the Republic of Biafra had been engaged in a war of separatism for 2 years. It divided along ethnic lines. Nigeria's north and south, predominantly Hausa and Yoruba, respectively, and the majority of people in eastern Biafra being Igbo. There was a heavy death toll, and ultimately the bid for self-determination was unsuccessful. For Chaik and his band, the war was literally on their doorstep.
1: Biafra was dwindling, losing their space. Nigerians were occupying the place. So we thought about this, and then we said, no, we are not playing show, we are not doing anything. And every day we are hearing doom, doom, boom, boom, and hearing stories of people dying. Let's find a way and go to Nigeria. We started planning, scheming that.
2: That you were going to leave Biafra?
1: Yes, we were leave Biafra
2: to Nigeria.
1: Jump over to Nigeria before the war ends. We don't know what plan they had. It has started rumoring that Nigerians are planning to kill every male born of Biafra.
2: Oh my gosh.
1: You know, that they would have wiped off the whole Biafrans. So that was the news then.
2: What was the feeling at the time for many people who were, you know, in Biafra, hearing the news that potentially...
1: Biafra was losing the war. Every day we were losing a city to the enemy, you know? So there was no prospects of survival. So our own way of reasoning that is, instead of dying here like this, go to Nigeria. We saw an old abandoned vehicle on the road. So we hijacked it, packed our instruments there, everything, and we were pushing it. The whole members of the group were pushing the van, and eventually, the first Nigerian Land Rover that came in with the military drove in. And one young boy just jumped out of the, when he saw us, he jumped out of the vehicle and started inquiring. We told him we're a musical group. Please, we want to go to Ori if he can help us. He was so excited.
2: Interesting. Considering he knew where you were coming from, and he was technically the enemy.
1: They're just coming into the city for the first time to conquer the city. If there's any, you know, any obstacles, they will destroy it. They were coming. It's war.
2: Yeah.
1: You know, we're not carrying guns. We're just pushing a vehicle full of speakers and all kinds of instruments. And so he stopped. He said, "Where are you going?" He said, "If you know anything, just help us get to Owerri, because we know the Nigerians have occupied Owerri already." So he was excited. He said, "Okay, we should park somewhere, just wait there and give him some few minutes." You know, they were just coming into the city. The next day, he came with two Land Rovers and said, "Okay, he's ready to take us to Owerri." We packed all our instruments and everything into the Land Rover, and we set off for Owerri. This is a journey of maybe 45 minutes, but it took us 5 hours to get to Owerri from Nkwere. Why? They've killed so many soldiers on the road. So many soldiers were dead, dead bodies all over the place. Right. So we'll go a little while, we'll stop. They will go and remove dead bodies on the road. We'll move again, and in a little while, they'll stop. That was how we did until we got to Owerri at night, in the evening. It wasn't a good sight. It wasn't giving good feelings either. But however, we arrived at Owerri. That was when we realized that this young officer had made the arrangement, because those who were waiting to welcome us there was the DIF commander, now Olusegun Obasanjo, this Obasanjo, former president.
2: Oh.
1: He was commanding that DIF then. So he was there with his adjutant general. The adjutant general is married to our bass player's sister, and they were looking for him. They've gotten security reports that he was playing in a band. They didn't know the band.
2: Yeah.
1: That was Felix Sodofia, our bass player. So when we got there that night, they said, "We have all our instruments were complete. We had a generating set." In order to clear themselves that they have not brought in, you know, some gorilla guys feeling to be musicians, that we must perform that night.
2: You performed for Obasanjo,
1: we must perform,
2: and that counts,
1: yes,
2: that night.
1: That we must perform that night. So we quickly set up the instruments.
3: And this was to prove that they were not soldiers?
1: Yes.
3: Wow. So they had to make them, before they plan anything, like, you have to, like, perform. Let's be sure you're actual musicians.
2: Okay.
1: So, you know.
2: So the pressure was on them?
1: Yes. So we set up the instruments and we performed just one track. We set up and played the Western Picket. I know the track, Western Charlie.

0: was in Piquet. So,
1: what was their response to your rendition of Mustang Sally?
0: They were very happy. Obasanjo, you know, Obasanjo is a jolly man. He likes a show. So he was very happy with his. So then they asked about our bass player. He didn't come with us that night. Mm-hmm. Somebody else was playing the bass. So he said, he asked us about his brother-in-law. So we told him, oh, maybe they will come out the next day. Mm-hmm. They were very happy. Obasanjo made a speech. He said, you people relax. Because I think the information that they were going to kill all Biafrans had reached everywhere. So the Igbos refused to come out. Mm-hmm. You know, every city where they come, they just see empty roads and they go. Nobody was coming out saying anything or doing anything. So he said, we are his own band. He will send for us to come.
1: Okay.
0: But we should relax. They supplied us everything. The beer we have not drunk for 3 years. Brought cartons of beer and rolls of cigarette. Put it and gave us a chalet in that place. That was where we were staying.
1: And that all came from your music?
0: Yes, because they wanted all the Biafran officers to come out there and sign. And sign some documents. Nobody was coming out. So his boys there were just busy looting. Looting and commandeering women. You know? So we were there for a while. But the time we were there, our young boys started coming out. They started registering.
1: Wait, when you say the young boys that are coming out to register, which young boys?
0: Biafran officers, young officers, they wanted to come and register themselves. Mm-hmm. So they started coming out.
2: The registration confirmed the formal surrender of Biafran soldiers and also entitled them to medical aid before returning home. As the war waned, Chaik and the band got an offer to continue playing.
0: So we got a deal, one nightclub, gave us accommodation, and we were playing that nightclub every night to see if we can bring back life.
1: So just to be clear, Chaik, during wartime,
0: yes,
1: you were being...
0: Towards the end of the war now.
1: Towards the end of the war.
0: Yes.
1: When, roughly what year would you say that was?
0: Early 70.
1: So this is towards the tail end of the Biafran War.
0: Yeah.
1: You were being booked to play at clubs.
3: At one club.
0: Hmm? Yes, one
3: they
0: club.
3: They set up that one club just for them to be able to play,
0: to
3: for
0: play,
3: people to be
0: see
3: able
0: if
3: to
0: life
3: come
0: will come
3: out
0: back to the city.
3: People were in hiding.
0: People were afraid to die. Everybody was afraid to die. But the one thing stood clear there to their defense. If we were male born of the Igbos and we have come out and nobody killed us, so people started coming out. At least we were the bait. They didn't kill us. They would be safe. Men squatted with us while we were performing in the nightclub every night. So life started coming back gradually.
1: The Biafran War concluded in 1970. But shortly after, you and the group decided to pivot, to make a massive decision and leave the continent of Africa and go to Europe. You went to the UK, you went to Britain.
0: Yeah. Now, we are getting very popular with our music we call our own invention.
1: And what was that music? What did you call the music?
0: The music is Afro rock. We call it Afro rock. And a contract came in through EMI, which was a record company then. A contract came in for us to come to UK. The contract came from some kind of a students' union. Because they had some of our music then, our original music.
1: Okay. And then they went through EMI to then bring you over to Britain.
0: And the people we had business with came to the airport, picked us up, and we were still going with them until we saw that they were not keeping to the contract terms. Then it became a bit difficult for us because it's like where you have gotten, you can't go back, you can't continue. But we prefer to continue instead of going back. Then we decided to disengage ourselves from that contract and decided as a group, we were eight of us, we sat down and everybody made a commitment. And then we decided, all of us decided, agreed and decided that, okay, let's see what the ladder, climbing musical ladder, you know, in the UK. Uh-huh. Let's find out what it is. We'll climb it, beginning with the pub.
1: So that you started performing in pubs, that was the first place?
0: That's where the ladder starts.
1: Okay.
0: But we performed for £25, the eight of us.
1: So between eight of the band's members, you would only be paid £25 and have to split that in between all of you?
0: Yes.
1: That's difficult to live on, no?
3: At that time.
0: You understand?
3: At that time, was it a lot?
0: It wasn't a lot. It wasn't much. You know, your rent alone is about £10.
3: Wow.
1: Wow. Okay. So,
0: you understand? Wow.
1: So that's not a feasible amount to live on.
0: Exactly.
1: So how else were you supplementing yourself?
0: No, well, I was the first of the funkies that went to look for a job. I went to Industrial Overload. Industrial Overload was in Holborn. There you go, you enroll. They'll send you to somewhere. You go work. At the end of the week, they pay you there. You know. And they sent me to bottling companies. those who pop bottles from the pub.
1: Okay.
0: After nights drinking, you know. From there, I graduated to dishwasher in Hilton Hotel.
1: So this is your second job that you had?
0: Yes. So from there, just to exist. But well, my 8 hours a day was spent in the group's rehearsal because we have decided to climb that ladder.
1: So
0: we rehearsed every day.
1: Every single day, you rehearse 8 hours,
0: yes.
1: And then during the night time, yes. you would work side jobs.
0: We didn't have clashes with the, you know, those who had contracts with. We didn't quarrel with them. We didn't fight.
3: Were you guys all living together?
0: Yes, we lived together, and then one would ask, "How was this bill being paid?" Because I was the only one working then. We made sure we. We survived. We rented a flat, a basement flat at Stockminton.
1: Well, tell me about some of those early performances, because you know you were saying that this was the first rung on the ladder, on the musical ladder to get the Funkies name out there.
0: Yes, the Funkies performance, you know, it still stands out. A group that has no leader. Yes, we wanted to see how we can blend the music.
1: Yeah.
0: Not absolutely African, because there you'll be on your own. Mm-hmm. But something blended in that, you know, will be understood and accepted.
1: And the records that you made during that time, do you remember any of them?
0: Our first album was Point of No Return. And that's the album that received a lot of attention here in Nigeria. And they interpreted it simply that these guys are not coming back again.
3: Literally.
2: With a foot firmly on the musical ladder, the Funkies, pioneering masters of Afro rock, blended distinctly African rhythms with the guitar-led sounds of the UK and US. They were optimistic about the prospect of success, but they had taken a big risk, relocating to London and trying to make it there. How did it go? We're back with Chaik and Didi in a few moments.
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2: Coming up on Outlook, Dee Dee had no idea about her dad's rock star past, but she was about to find out just how raucous it was.
0: It was in Liverpool University. The British saw streaking for the first time.
1: Streaking?
0: At the heat of the performance, at the heat of the show, you see people remove their clothes, complete stark naked, and jumped onto the stage.
3: What?
2: That's after the latest World Service news.
7: BBC News with Roisin Hasty. The lawyer of a Spanish pensioner whose eviction from her home last week sparked massive protests has said she'll be able to move back in after a deal was reached with the company that evicted her. The lawyer said 87-year-old Mari Carmen Abascal would pay a rent similar to what she'd originally been paying. President Trump has announced plans for the construction of the largest steel plant in US history to be built in Iowa. It comes as the president is trying to bolster his economic record ahead of November's midterm elections. The French Prime Minister, Sébastien Lecornu, has warned that any escalation in student protests being held at high schools across the country would be irresponsible. More than 160 people were arrested on Monday. The demonstrations, some of which have turned violent, have seen teenagers blockading their schools. The artificial intelligence company OpenAI says it's scrapped the planned release next month of its next AI model due to safety concerns. It said the model did not meet standards as regards staying with authorized bounds. Loud explosions being reported in Ukraine's capital Kyiv in the early hours of the morning, with several buildings damaged. President Volodymyr Zelensky said 9 people had been killed in Russian attacks on Monday. The Argentine president, Javier Milei, has threatened to start legal action against the British government unless it puts a stop to oil exploration work off the coast of the Falkland Islands. Mr. Milei set a 2-week deadline for the Sea Lion oil field project to be scrapped. And the head of FIFA, Gianni Infantino, says football's world governing body will assess proposals to release more funding for its members. It follows calls from 2 federations for a payout of at least $10 million for every national association from FIFA's reserves. Mr. Infantino said FIFA's council will vote on the proposal in mid-October.
2: Welcome back to Outlook from the BBC World Service. I'm Tommy Dixon, and we're back in Lagos, Nigeria, with father and daughter, Chike and Dee Dee. Following the end of Nigeria's civil war in the 1970s, musician Chike Madufuro was living in a basement flat in North London with 7 other members of Nigerian Afro-rock band, The Funkees. That's Funkees with 2 E's. The band had released their first album, Point of No Return, which went down well in Nigeria, and they were getting a bit of work as session musicians in the UK. But they were still looking for their big break.
0: We didn't get the bright light until we went to Notting Hill Gate Carnival.
1: That's the famous Caribbean carnival that happens in West London every single year.
0: You know, that morning we were going there was the morning our singer left us.
1: Yes.
3: Oh,
1: yes.
3: Wow.
0: But we also wriggled out of it. We planned the show, cutting off singing. And the show that they carried the day.
1: Your singer had decided to leave the band.
0: Yes.
1: And you had to figure out how you were going to play.
0: That was one of the shows where I respect the Funkees. It gave me the impression that even if we are 3, we will still perform.
1: And what songs did you perform? Because you had no singer, so you had to make...
0: No singer, so we just did our songs that were on chanting and percussive.
8: Master Akbola!
3: And everybody was dancing like a madness.
1: Really? Was that what happened? Everyone just was dancing and surrounding you guys?
0: The other streets were all blocked. The whole Notting Hill Carnival ended up at the streets where we were.
1: It sounds like a phenomenal day, Chad.
3: Yo. I didn't even know you did Notting Hill Carnival. I've been. It's rowdy. Yeah.
0: Very rowdy.
3: I didn't even know you guys performed there.
1: So you know, after that day, how did it change the trajectory of the Funkees?
0: It was after that time now we started getting engagements with colleges.
1: So it's universities all across the UK?
0: Yes.
1: Can you take me back to some of those performances? What was going on when you guys would get off on stage?
0: At the universities.
1: Yes.
0: It was in Liverpool University. The British saw streaking for the first time.
1: Streaking?
3: What is streaking? You seem to know what it is.
1: Can you please explain, Shaq? What's streaking?
0: Streaking is at the heat of the performance, at the heat of the show, you see people, in our own case, it was a girl and a boy, removed their clothes, complete stacked, and jumped onto the stage.
3: What?
1: Didi, you look dumbstruck right now.
3: Oh my God.
1: So it happened frequently. Whilst you guys would play, people would get so excited by your music that they would remove all their clothes.
0: That was the only place I saw that. at Liverpool University.
3: Why?
0: The percussion was too much.
2: In 1977, the band were invited to Lagos to perform at Festac, a month-long festival celebrating African art and culture across the continent and diaspora. Funnily, the Funkees came out as representatives of the UK because the promoter didn't realise they were a Nigerian band. But for Chaik, it made him think about where he wanted to be. The band had a great reputation amongst other musicians, and individual members often got session work backing lead artists, but they weren't getting commercial success as a collective. Eventually, the group drifted apart, and Chaik decided to return to Nigeria.
0: It was a battle within me to decide whether to go and take a nationality somewhere and forget this place. You know, I can't reconcile myself with that. And then the better option for me is to come to Nigeria, be my own home, my own place, where my parents were. I came back, I meet them, you know, and my siblings and all that. That's stronger for me. Otherwise, when I came back and saw the Nigerian has not changed, I would have go back to Britain, stay there. I don't have any hassles with anybody, you know?
1: Yeah.
0: We're better for me.
1: The Funkees ended up disbanding. They ended up breaking up.
0: We're getting jobs. We're getting other jobs, like session men, session jobs. There was a very popular music in Nigeria then called Let Me Love You. It was by a Sierra Leonean boy. His producer met me in UK. In fact, I drafted the whole album. I was in the studio at Clapham Common.
1: Okay.
0: That was where I did the whole thing, drumming of that song and the arrangement. It was a hit, yeah?
1: You know, we've been hearing so many stories, Chaik. Didi, how many of those have you heard before?
3: A lot of them I'm hearing for the first time. And a lot of them are very full circle for me. Experiencing some of these events that still exist, like the Notting Hill Carnival, and then realizing, oh, your dad and his band performed at Notting Hill Carnival. There's so many things I'm hearing actually for the first time. I was too young anyways. I don't think I was born yet. Mm. I think I came long after my dad had lived many lives. You know, life with my mom, life in the UK, moving back to Nigeria, which was where I was now born, because my sister was born in the UK, so she's British. She would have some childhood memories, but for me, it's like being in the library.
1: Okay.
3: But the difference is, it's not fiction, it's my family.
1: When did you start visiting that library and taking out some of the books to be able to...
3: I had the general idea that I came from a very musical background just growing up. I had that knowledge even with artist management, but not very deep. Music distribution opened up my mind. What happens after I hand over the music at the door? So apart from being my dad, he had this other life. What was that life like? I just had some time at work. I'm like, let me even hear if the song goes sweet, because it was a different sound. So I'm like, what is this? Why does it sound like that? You know, why is the BPM like that? Why is the drum sounding like that? Okay, be careful with talking about the drums, because it's your father that is playing the drums. So why do they sound like that? Why are they singing like that? Yamonke 3 naira, Yamonke 4 naira, Yamonke 5 naira, Yamonke 6 naira. So during my break time, I just kind of checked out the music. I'm like, they sound weird.
1: You know, that was your first response to hearing your dad's music for the first time.
3: Yes, because I'm in the era where we have, we have Burna, you know, we have Shay Shay, we have Pata Ranking.
1: Okay, so these are really music, popular Afrobeats artists.
3: Yes, the sound, so it's still music, but the sound has changed
1: completely. Yeah, the instrumentation, like the influences, is completely different.
3: Exactly. So even while listening to the songs and having my own perspective, I was like, if I feel like this, how did people feel about the music at that time? And then I started Googling and I would see random videos, very grainy, very, you know, and you'd see a pub that has, or like an outdoor area that has maybe scantily dressed people, not a lot of black people.
1: Yeah.
3: But you can hear the sound and you can recognize that that's the sound I'm listening to right now. But the reaction is like the dancing and the jumping and, you know, and you just see people, I'm like, wow. So I can't really see the band from this perspective, but I can hear them. So it's them playing, but I can see the crowd and like, wow, they were really going crazy for this. So I went back to my mom. And she's like, oh, really? Oh, that's good. Yeah, come, let me give you some things. So my mom gave me pictures of them in London, pictures of my dad, photos of my dad on the drums, photos that my mom maybe randomly took on a Polaroid with my dad in the UK taking care of my sister. Or there was one particular one. I think my dad was standing by the window and it was my mom that took that picture. And she said, this was the day we had our court wedding. Yeah. Some members of the band were around and they had a small reception in my parents' house. So my dad was standing by the window. I think my mom took that picture and she said, oh, his band members were downstairs making noise. It tied a different story for me. I know I grew up with love and I grew up with a lot of things, but she never really used to talk about it. So it's like music from a whole different planet. So hearing it, I had to listen at least a couple of times.
1: Can you tell me what the first song was?
3: The first one was Acula.

0: Yeah, so that's the one my mom hums in the house.
1: Oh, your mom would hum the song?
0: Oh my God. So I think she has like flashbacks from time to time. And she would just hum something and realize what she's doing and then switch to gospel music and then sing a chorus or a hymn or something. But yeah, I clocked you, Mom. Don't worry. So she would hum and I'm like, what's that? So your dad's them, their song. I'm like, so sing it well. Let me know what it sounds like. So I can't remember everything, but this is the part I remember. So she would hum that part. So when I now discovered that particular song, I played it over and over and over. And
1: what,
0: then
1: what was the part?
0: Akilolilololo. Akilolilololo. Obonyara. Ishi maybe, yeah. Obonyara. So she would just sing just that. So when I now heard the full song, so hear the verses, hear the instrumentalization, hear the musicality of it, and then try to cut out the piece that my mom would always chant. It's like, I know it's the same song, but yeah, now you can now hear the full thing and kind of be like, okay, this is how it sounds. Maybe that was her favorite part. So yeah, and then I remember when they used to do the Charlie Boy show when I was small. Charlie Boy was very, very particular about that song.
1: Okay.
0: And he has a song where he sampled that. So I was like, isn't that Charlie Boy song? My mom would be like, no, don't worry. Charlie and your daddy, them were friends. You know, it's your dad's them song, but maybe he did his version. So that's how she would say it. So
2: he was my junior at Holy Ghost College.
0: Aha.
1: Okay.
0: I didn't even know that. See. I just thought they were friends.
1: Mm-hmm.
0: You know, so because of how
1: my they were both at school in Imo State together.
0: Yeah, so I'm this year old. I'm today old finding that out.
1: You're still learning that information.
0: Still just finding that out. But yeah, the music was strange to me. And it had to grow on me.
3: Like the rest of her family, Dee Dee is a music enthusiast. But professionally, she's a record exec and works in music distribution. And for the last few years, she's been managing licensing deals for her dad's music.
0: And I started finding myself being copied in emails that come from Spain. And Spain Netflix wants a little piece of the music. And somebody in Germany who's making a documentary wants the music. And then we transfer. And I'm like, I work in distribution, so I handle a lot of large files. So WeTransfer is a tool. I've never really seen it as a brand or a company. So I'm just in America one afternoon, and the WeTransfer advert comes up on the TV, and it's Akila.
1: Mm-hmm.
0: That is the song that I'm like, oh, yeah, I remember, like, permitting this. So, you know, in that frenzy, I go back to my email, and I just write WeTransfer, and it pops up. I'm like, I'm watching the ad and I'm looking at my approval for the song to be used for them. Like, and then the big one, you know?
1: The big one?
0: Oh, yes, there is a big one.
1: Tell me about that.
0: Look. And I was like part of a whole grand conspiracy, you know, where we had to keep quiet for like, was it 2 months or so? My dad's band's sample was going to be used in Kendrick Lamar's album.
1: So that's Kendrick Lamar, one of the most decorated American hip-hop artists of all time.
0: Dude, I closed the email and I closed my laptop and I'm like, yeah, no. So I left it on the table. I ran out and I came back, opened the laptop again, went back to the email. I'm like, wait, which song? Everybody see the flesh of man, but still this man compared to nobody. Yesterday
1: I prayed to the flowers and trees, gratification to the powers that be. Synchronization. I know you've got a massive smile on your face because you know how much of a big deal Kendrick Lamar is.
0: What?
1: You know, but check. Do you know who Kendrick Lamar is?
2: Ooh.
1: I think that answers my question.
0: Do you know who Kendrick Lamar is, Daddy?
2: Kendrick. I've heard the name. Wasn't the one that did our copyright?
0: Yes. He just that's what he knows. Kendrick is a big deal.
2: I'm still imagining how he came about that.
1: Well, it's a phenomenal feat. You know, the band existed during the late 60s and 70s, but it's a new audience that's connecting with this music. Even though the Funkees broke up, the music never died.
0: Mm-hmm.
1: And it's still connecting. When you think about how much your music still resonates and has found a new audience today, how does that make you both feel?
2: You know, the way it is working in my head, those soul funk, anytime you listen to it now, the hip hop thing, the good ones, you still appreciate it. No matter how old it is, It's good.
0: Yeah. It's a beautiful feeling. It's a beautiful feeling because music is also something that makes you feel a certain way. You don't have to understand what the person is saying. There are songs that are being sung in different other languages that still resonate or give you goosebumps and you wonder. And I think there's something inside of me that is very excited about, you know, resuscitating old catalogs. Presently at 1RPM, there's a legendary artist that is with us. His name is Bright Chimezie. And I mentioned you to Bright Chimezie and he went crazy. He was like, what? Chike is alive? Yes, I know them. I'm like, wow. Well, I'm his daughter. And he got up and he gave me a special hug. It was amazing. It's exciting to see that it crosses over into 2026 and I get to see it being used. Bright Chimezie. And then in modern day times, what's it called? The two boys. The boys that play.
1: Oh, Cavemen.
0: Cavemen. You know, so Cavemen even being a representation of that sound, but in today.

0: lot of people in Nigeria, when cavemen started, would be like, what? Why do they sound like that? Why are they playing like that? You know, but that's a niche that has been opened.
1: Would you get back on the drums again?
2: I can, you know, invite the funkies to perform. Yeah. I'll sing the songs, the Akola, I'll sing it.
1: Yeah. So, who knows, we might see the funkies back together.
2: You might do, but maybe as a group of boys, including me.
1: That sounds like it would be a phenomenal sight. Thank you so much, Didi and Chaik, for spending time with me today. It's been phenomenal speaking with you both.
2: Very much.
0: Thank you for having us. Thank you. And for coming all the way.
3: That was Didi and Chaik Maduforo speaking to me in Lagos, Nigeria. And you can find music from the Funkies, that's with two E's, on all popular music platforms. Our week of amazing life stories from Nigeria continues tomorrow in its capital, Abuja, where we'll be meeting a woman who's become a voice for the voiceless.
4: Why would the children of the poor not be protected? And so for me, that was something that I just couldn't stand.
3: Activist Aisha Yusuf joins me tomorrow at the same time. I'm Tommy Dixon, and today's producer is Julian Siddle. We'll see you then.
5: Would you watch an award show live or just stream it later? Or maybe you'd skip it altogether and get your fix from clips on TikTok and YouTube? Because the truth is, people aren't watching these big award shows quite as much anymore. They used to be these huge cultural events, but now ratings are going down. So on Sunday, the MTV Video Music Awards turned to celeb power. Taylor Swift premiered her new music video for Patient Zero, the lead single from the encore to her album, The Life of a Showgirl.
6: Thank you so much for giving this award to this video, because I'm so proud of it.
5: But the show still felt a bit nostalgic. Madonna talked about her first performance, which was over 43 years ago. There were tributes to Dolly Parton.
7: I want to thank and dedicate this award to one person without whom just this wouldn't be happening. The ultimate showgirl, Dolly Parton.
5: All of these big moments went straight on socials. So are people still watching award shows for their pop culture fix? And how relevant are they to music fans these days? I'm Hannah, this is What in the World from the BBC World Service, and I'm joined by William from the What in the World team to find out. Hey, William.
8: Hey, Hannah.
5: So, did you watch the MTV Video Music Awards?
8: Absolutely not. And you know what? I was asleep. They air at 7:30 p.m. New York time, so that's past midnight here in London, past midnight in West Africa, all of Europe. You know, in Southeast Asia, Bangkok, Manila, where lots of our listeners are, it's 6:30 a.m., 7:30 a.m., you know, I'm asleep like everyone else. But in many ways, I'm glad I didn't, because people said that, you know, this year CBS was airing it and it was delayed by 20 minutes because there was an American football game on. So people were on their phones seeing what was happening live from people in the arena. And then on TV, it was on delay. So it created this weird dynamic.
5: That really cuts to the heart of this issue. So, William, what does the data say about this? Are award ceremonies really in their flop era?
8: Yeah, so I think it's fair to say that the cultural capital of awards show is much less than it was even a decade ago. The fact is, people don't feel the hype. People don't feel that buzz. This is not must-watch TV like it used to be. In 1984, that's when the first VMAs launched, and really quickly it became known as the Super Bowl for young people, because it was this platform where millions of teenagers and people in their 20s were watching the same thing at the same time. And reflecting on Sunday's show, it's really interesting to read American media. They're saying that in so many ways, the program was paying homage to MTV of the 1980s and 90s, when it was this big gatekeeper to pop music and to the stars. And the New York Times actually wrote that the show was asking, do you remember when MTV mattered? I think we have to rethink how we view viewing figures in the age of social media. It's no longer how many views is that network getting. The measure is more how many people are talking about this and where.
5: And William, we've been hearing from people from around the world about whether they think award shows are still relevant.
9: Hi, my name is Lori. I'm from Puerto Rico. It doesn't feel as important anymore. A couple of things have changed. One being we have access to these artists on a 24/7 basis because of social media, so seeing them interact with each other is not really as special. And the other being the fear of missing out is no longer there, because if I don't watch the award show, I can just get notifications on my phone.
10: Hello, my name is Carolina Behafato and I'm from Brazil. I really do think that award shows are still culturally relevant because Because of them, I was able to get to discover some of the amazing artists of this generation, like Ray, who I discovered because of her 2025 Grammys performance. But on the other hand, I must confess, I think they lack a little diversity. I feel like they're very US-centered and very English-speaking centered. Meanwhile, there are amazing cultures around the world ready to receive the spotlight and ready to be represented.
11: So, William, I want you to talk me through some of the big, iconic moments. I mean, everyone remembers that 2003 Britney Madonna kiss. Even if you weren't there, I'm sure you've seen the memes.
8: Oh, yeah. Let's actually start with that one. This was incredible. It opened with this set, and you had a groom, Madonna, on top of a wedding cake. And Britney Spears appeared in this wedding dress singing the opening of Like a Virgin, Madonna's big hit, which actually rose to fame on MTV in the 80s. And you also had Christina Aguilera. She was dressed as a bride. She emerged from the lower tier of the cake. Now, when Madonna rose out of the cake, dressed as his groom in a black tux, she was there to perform her new single, Hollywood, and several minutes in, she kissed Britney. Now, she also kissed Christina, but because the Britney kiss came first, that's what everyone talks about. In the audience, you saw Justin, who had just split from Britney the year before, and he was having a moment.
11: I bet he was. And what else has happened?
8: So in 2009, Kanye West walked on stage in the middle of Taylor Swift's acceptance speech, and it was one of the rudest, or rather it was interpreted as one of the rudest interruptions ever. And then just a year later, Hannah, Lady Gaga arrived at the VMAs dressed as literal meat.
11: So many iconic moments, so many viral moments, and they have this place in pop culture, or at least they used to. Why are they losing that space? Why aren't they as popular as they used to be?
8: Yeah, it's a good question. I think the first point is gatekeeping. Again, we live in an on-demand world now. If I want to listen to Lil Nas X, I just go on Spotify, Apple, Deezer, any of the many streaming services that are out there. And I think that lessened gatekeeping by MTV and the big networks also applies just to celebrity access, full stop. The fact is, Ariana Grande, Bad Bunny, Drake, Selena Gomez, I can go on their TikTok and find out what's happening. Yeah. I don't need a sit-down interview. Here's a stat for you, Hannah. MTV has 10.9 million followers on TikTok. Bella Porch, the Filipino-American singer, she's got 92 million. BTS has more than 80 million. Billie Eilish has around 75 million. They don't need MTV. They can leverage themselves.
11: But the MTV VMAs are really trying to make a comeback, and Taylor Swift was a big part of that on Sunday. So she premiered her latest music video. She was on stage. Madonna was on stage. They were really trying to create that buzz. How did it go? Did it work for them?
8: Yeah, people are definitely talking about Tay-Tay this morning. She's all across print media. She's all across social media. But, you know, the video stars Dakota Johnson as the wife of an abusive husband. It's really telling a story. It's like a mini movie. And I think
11: it's dark, isn't it?
8: Yeah, it really is. And it harks back to when the music video was this huge form of social currency where it's almost like a novella. There is a lot of nostalgia right now, more generally, for the 80s and 90s. We've covered this on the podcast, actually, multiple times. So, yeah, I think it did the job. But you know who also did the job was Kacey Musgraves. She gave a tribute to Dolly Parton. It was so emotional, one country star to another. And it could have gone in a lot of ways. She wanted to honor Dolly's look, her image, the rhinestones, the fantasia. And she came out looking like a flamingo who had bathed in grape juice. And I was slurping it up. It was emotional. It was pop-tastic.
11: So, William, the MTV VMAs, they generated all this buzz, all these big name celebs on stage, tapping into that nostalgia. But did the tactic actually work when it comes to ratings?
8: So it's the morning after the night before, and I think we're going to have to wait a little bit longer. The fact is, we don't have the viewing figures from Sunday's show. But what we do know is that partnering with CBS has been a really smart move. They started partnering with CBS last year, broadcasting on both MTV and CBS. CBS has a much larger potential audience than MTV does. CBS is available in around 125 million households. That's how many people in the U.S. have a TV. MTV is only available in half as many of those households. Last year's broadcast, 2025, it saw a 42% increase in viewers over the previous year. So from 4.09 million viewers in 2024 to 5.5 million in 2025. So what we do know is this partnership is working.
11: So William, what do you think here? Is the award ceremony dead, dying a slow death, or making a comeback from the brink?
8: You know, perhaps the awards show is the patient in the hospital, and the machine is starting to flatline, but those doctors, those producers, they're ready to resuscitate. Mm. I think we've seen with this partnership with CBS that MTV still has ambition for the award show, and seeing all these celebrities, you know, Madonna, you star of the 80s, 90s, and today, Sabrina Carpenter, Kacey Musgraves, Adam Lambert, we had Lisa from Blackpink.
11: Yeah.
8: There is a willingness to be a part of this show and its resuscitation. So I hope it breathes again, because when it hits, it hits.
11: And it definitely speaks to the Swifties out there. William, thank you so much.
8: Thanks, Hannah.
11: Well, that's it from me today. Thank you so much for joining us. I'm Hannah Gelbart, and this is What in the World from the BBC World Service. The BBC World Service values the opinion of our global audience. If you have a comment or complaint about the BBC World Service, one of our programmes, or a segment of a programme, you can contact us by going to our website, bbc.com, where you'll find a Contact the BBC section. 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Your complaint will be investigated, and where possible, a response will be sent to you within 10 days. 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
14: Hello, welcome to the newsroom from the BBC. I'm Ankur Desai. A major new study into children's screen use has found that prolonged exposure can damage a young person's well-being in ways similar to poverty, bad parenting, or being born prematurely.
15: It's important to just think critically about how screen times are used in your home. We're not saying don't use screen times. Think thoughtfully and meaningfully about how they're used in the home.
14: Prosecutors in the U.S. state of New York are reopening an investigation into a case of alleged gang rape at Cornell University 2 years ago. A Spanish pensioner whose eviction from her home last week sparked massive protests will be able to move back in after a deal was reached with this company that evicted her. And we hear from this record breaker.
16: I'm happy, but I want to keep going and keep making history as well instead of just stop here.
14: You'll hear more from the 11-year-old shaking up the world of chess that follows this world news update.
17: BBC News with Roisin Hasty. The lawyers of a Spanish pensioner whose eviction from her home last week sparked massive protests has said she'll be able to move back in after a deal was reached with the company that evicted her. 87-year-old Mari Carmen Abascal has lived in her central Madrid apartment for 70 years. Danny Eberhard has more details.
18: For many across Spain, Mari Carmen Abascal's case crystallised anger over a wider housing crisis. She'd been unable to pay the massive rent increase demanded by the company that had bought the building. At first, it wanted to hike what she paid more than fivefold. Now, her lawyer says, she'll be allowed back in, paying rent similar to what she had been originally. Miss Abascal is currently in hospital, having been taken there to be treated for exhaustion. Her lawyer says she'll sign the deal when she feels better. Her supporters will hail it as a victory, but they're determined to continue their fight to prevent similar evictions and for more affordable housing.
17: President Trump has announced plans for the construction of the largest steel plant in United States history. The $15 billion steel mill will be built in the Midwestern state of Iowa. Our North America correspondent Ione Wells reports.
19: This plant will aim to begin its production in 2030, but the announcement has a closer date in mind, November's midterm elections that will decide whether the Republicans maintain control of both houses of Congress. Democrats see one seat in Iowa as key if they are to retake the Senate. The plant will be built by an India-based company, but a U.S. federal agency will provide up to $10 billion in financing. Donald Trump said it would create thousands of new manufacturing and mining jobs and credited his tariffs on other countries for the investment in the U.S.
17: France's Prime Minister Sébastien Lecornu has warned that any escalation in student protests being held at high schools would be irresponsible. More than 160 people were arrested on Monday. Paddy Maguire reports.
20: The demonstrations, which began in Paris last week and have spread to other cities, have seen teenagers blockading their schools for days. They stem from issues including overcrowded classes, heavy workloads and a shortage of teachers. Writing on social media, Mr. Le Cornu cited reports of incidents involving fireworks, fires and violence. The Interior Minister, Laura Nunez, said the protests were being hijacked, with injuries to staff, students and security forces occurring on Monday. The union that defends the rights of students says it will call for a nationwide blockade on Tuesday.
17: President Trump has denied media reports that he offered Iran sanctions relief and the release of frozen funds in return for nuclear concessions. Writing on social media, Mr. Trump called an article by the Axios news site untrue. You're listening to the latest world news from the BBC. Britain's Finance Minister John Healey has told the BBC that the UK is in talks with US authorities over the possibility that Washington will ban diesel exports as fuel prices continue to rise. The cost of diesel in the UK reached a new high on Monday due to pressures from the US and Israel's conflict with Iran, as well as Russia's war with Ukraine. The artificial intelligence company OpenAI says it's scrapped the planned release of its next AI model due to safety concerns. In a statement, it said the model did not meet standards as regards to staying within authorised bounds and how it communicated back to the user about the type of work it had done. A major new study into children's screen use has found that prolonged exposure can damage a young person's well-being. The researchers said the longer a child stayed online, gaming or on social media, the more likely they were to suffer from academic, linguistic or mental health issues. Pete Ross reports.
21: The research looked at data from almost 3 million children across 64 countries, making it one of the largest studies of its kind. The academics, led by a team at the University of Calgary in Canada, said such a study was necessary, given the prevalence of screens in children's lives. The analysis covered a variety of devices, from smartphones to televisions, used by children of all ages. They concluded that while other factors could impact a child's mental well-being and development, screen use, unlike poverty or premature your birth, is something that people have the power to change.
17: The head of FIFA, Gianni Infantino, has signalled the football's world governing body will assess proposals to substantially increase funding for its more than 200 members. It follows calls from two federations, UEFA and CONCACAF, for a payout of at least $10 for every national association from FIFA's reserves. BBC News.
14: Hello, you're listening to the newsroom from the BBC World Service. With me, Ankur Desai. Welcome to the programme. Kids aged 6 to 18 who spend too much time on social media, gaming or streaming are in danger of suffering the same kind of damage to their well-being that's caused by poverty, bad parenting or being born prematurely. The results of a new study also link excessive screen time to poor academic achievement and language development, obesity, high blood pressure, diabetes and even heart problems. Researchers at the University of Calgary in Canada analysed the use of smartphones, televisions and social media by millions of children all over the world in what's being hailed as one of the biggest ever studies of its kind. Critics say the findings are not insignificant, but insist that screen time is not the only reason teenagers become emotionally distressed or fail to reach their academic goals. Dr. Sherry Madigan is the senior author of the review.
22: This was what we call an umbrella review, which is essentially a review of all the reviews that have been done in the world. It gives us a real bird's eye view of the evidence so far that's really accumulated on children's screen times and the children's developmental outcomes. Instead of asking, you know, what one study found, we're really able to step back and ask what the evidence tells us as a whole. And what we found is that overall, greater screen use was associated with poor outcomes across several domains of children's development. In particular, we saw associations with language and academic outcomes, as well as mental health outcomes and peer difficulties. But we actually didn't see significant associations with every outcome we examined, which I think is a really important part of the story, too.
14: Now we need to also drill down on the ages, right? Does excessive screen time have an impact on children of all ages, differing ages, and is there an acceptable amount of screen time per age group maybe?
22: We actually found that screen time across all ages was associated to some degree with these developmental outcomes, but we found even stronger associations among older children. We can't say from this study exactly why that might be the case, but we can sort of speculate that as children are older, they're actually on devices for longer periods of time. And they also start to operate more independently on devices. And they start to explore different device types. So they get into platforms like social media. They start to do more gaming. And when you go on those types of platforms, the digital media becomes more interactive and the content actually becomes more personalized. So I think that what we can say is that as they get older, they get more independent and they get more curious and they actually just spend more time on devices, and we might see a stronger effect in the older kids as a result.
14: I'm sure some critics have downplayed the results, saying that the only reason teenagers become emotionally distressed or fail to reach their academic goals can't only be pinned down to screen time.
22: Yeah, I think this is a really fair point, and we don't want to overstate the findings, but I think it's also equally important not to dismiss them. So what this study is saying is that screen time plays a role in children's development, but in reality, children's development is also shaped by many influences, and I

0: are used in your home. We're not saying don't use screen times. We're really just saying think thoughtfully and meaningfully about how they're used in the home. Try to moderate their use like we do many other things in children's development, like sugar, for example. We always say use in moderation. And make sure that screen time isn't crowding out these other really important aspects of children's development, like their sleep, their physical activity, and especially their time with peers and their parents and these really important social interactions that happen face-to-face.
1: That was author Dr. Sherry Madigan. Young men's behavior at sometimes wild fraternity parties on American college campuses is once again under the spotlight. This after a district attorney in New York reopened an investigation into an alleged crime from October 2024, when men belonging to a fraternity chapter were accused of drugging and raping a 20-year-old female student. The woman referred to as Jane Doe in court documents says that seven men sexually assaulted her while she was intoxicated and that no consent was given. Our correspondent in New York, Neda Taufik, told Celia Hatton more about the woman's case.
2: She said that she ended up going to the frat house to see a friend, but that when she arrived, she was visibly intoxicated. And there, according to the lawsuit, two of the fraternity members pressured her into snorting ketamine and piled her with other drugs and alcohol and then sexually assaulted her. And at one point, the complaint even alleges that one of the men sent out a vulgar message to the fraternity's Snapchat group saying that she was available upstairs for sex. So this has obviously sparked a lot of concern because this happened 2 years ago. And the background to this is that Cornell University says, you know, they have to, under federal law, investigate any cases of sexual assault. They say that they did that they referred it to the district attorney to see whether criminal charges should be filed. The district attorney at the time did not think that this warranted criminal charges. It's also worth pointing out that outside police never investigated this. And so questions are now being asked about why that is.
3: What did the district attorney say about why the case was reopened?
2: Well, the district attorney has been quite defensive. He says that for the last 2 weeks, many people have called his office, left voicemails, sent emails. Some have even threatened his office and his staff. And so he said he wanted to make it clear that the facts in this lawsuit were very different, he alleges, than the 6-page statement that Jane Doe gave to Cornell University at the time. And he actually has published her statement. And he characterizes her statement as not alleging that she was drugged against her will or gang raped. And he says that she described the sexual conduct as voluntary, conscious, and consensual. Now, her lawyer says she was intoxicated. She was in no state to give consent at any point. The university held hearings and they suspended two students, but the others, her lawyer claims, only got lesser kind of punishment by writing essays. Because of the pressure, the district attorney is now going to present this case to a grand jury.
3: As you mentioned before, Cornell is an Ivy League school. It's a very prestigious university in the United States. Can you reflect on that and also that this alleged crime apparently took place at a fraternity house?
2: There are several instances in Jane Doe's complaint where she reflects on just the responsibility that Cornell University has and also the fraternities have to make sure that the campus is a safe place for students. Jane Doe talks about coming from a small town and only dreaming of being able to go to Cornell University. She ended up dropping out of the university. Cornell University has said any suggestion that they didn't dole out harsh enough punishment just isn't true. This has gotten so much attention partly because Cornell University is an Ivy League school and because the issue of campus sexual assault has long been a problem here in the United States. And yet, this case kind of underlines some of the gaps, perhaps, that are still there. And that's why so many people have been outraged at this case.
1: Neda Taufik reporting. Google Earth has updated its satellite imagery of Gaza, giving a striking new view of the scale of destruction after almost 3 years of war. Before and after images show entire neighborhoods that have been heavily damaged or destroyed since the conflict began in October 2020.

0: 1973, while tent encampments have appeared around Khan Yunis as people have been repeatedly displaced. Benjamin Netanyahu's Israeli government has not allowed foreign journalists or independent investigators into the strip. So what can satellite imagery tell us about how Gaza has changed, and what can we establish from these images? Ollie Ballinger is a lecturer in geocomputation at University College London. He spoke to the BBC's Claire McDonnell.
1: One of the most important things to note is that over 55% of the buildings in Gaza were already destroyed in the first year of the conflict. So what we're seeing is Google updating its imagery and making that visible to the general public. But there have been ways to measure this damage using different satellites, for example, that has been a collective effort among many people for the past 3 years. And the conditions that we are seeing now on Google Maps are actually the conditions that have existed on the ground for years.
2: So do we know precisely how these images were taken by Google? I mean, you say it's satellite imagery. What was the process?
1: Google does not take the imagery itself. Google buys or acquires imagery from commercial satellite imagery providers. So there are private companies that take pictures of the Earth, and Google buys imagery from them and periodically updates the base map that you see there. So the imagery that Google included in its new base map for Gaza is probably at least a few months old, if not older. But we have had analyses from the UN and from academics such as myself tracking damage in Gaza. And those numbers have plateaued around 80-82% we're at now of buildings in Gaza being damaged or destroyed. And that's been the case for quite some time. So this is not the revelation of particularly new damage. There's actually been relatively little new damage in the past year, but it is just us being able to observe this damage publicly.
2: Yeah, I mean, for people to be able to see it, if you split the screen and you see the before and after, in many cases, certain suburbs in Rafah, there is literally nothing there. You can see the homes before, and then you're kind of looking at a wasteland afterwards. I mean, how much detail can you go into when you examine these kind of images as to what has been lost?
1: You can see that 82% of the buildings have been damaged or destroyed, but those are just the buildings that have collapsed, right? Those are just the buildings that you can see as rubble. Of the remaining 15 or so percent that we can't determine that have been destroyed from the top down, those are likely to be severely damaged. In fact, 2 weeks ago, 21 Palestinians were killed when a building that they were living in collapsed. Many of the buildings that are still standing, which we would probably count as undamaged from the satellite view, are actually still extremely unsafe to inhabit and still cause deaths routinely from Gazans trying to shelter within them. About 94% of the population of Gaza needs shelter assistance. If you look at this imagery, what you'll see is the cities, Khan Yunis, Gaza City, Beit Hanun, all of these places being turned into homogeneous gray heaps of rubble, and these tent cities emerging on the coast with tents meters from the water. Now, keep in mind, all of this is happening as we're heading into winter, and people will be living in tents meters away from the sea, and there has already been flooding last year. So these are the conditions that we're observing on this new satellite view.
2: Would there have been pressure from certain quarters, potentially the Israeli government, for this information not to be shared publicly? Because clearly they don't allow journalists in. They don't want this kind of documentation going out on traditional news channels. Would there have been pressure on Google, do you think?
1: Almost certainly. The US government, the military in particular, has put pressure on private satellite imagery companies to restrict access to high-resolution imagery over the entire Middle East, including Gaza. I'm relatively certain Israel would do something similar. And one interesting thing is that Israel actually accidentally published even higher resolution imagery than the stuff that we're looking at on Google Maps in its own national map, where the boundaries, the edges of those maps actually spilled over into Gaza. And we got imagery that was even higher resolution than this, that was actually published accidentally by the Israeli government.
0: That was Ollie Ballinger. You're listening to the newsroom from the BBC World Service. A question for you then. How would you feel about a data centre being built near your home? According to the polling company Gallup, 71% of people in the US are opposed to the construction of AI data centers in their local area. And it seems that sentiment is shared by many people in other parts of the world. Plans to build a data center in the Australian city of Sydney have just been scrapped following intense pushback by local residents. The newsroom's Helena Burke told me what happened.
3: Last year, a property developer submitted an application to build a large data centre in the suburb of Lane Cove, which is a residential area of Sydney where a lot of families live. This caused huge uproar in the local community, as the data centre was proposed to be located only about 20 metres from the nearest house and just around the corner from a school. Residents spent months campaigning against this, with many raising concerns about the environmental and community impacts of having such a large data centre in a densely populated area.
4: That one data centre alone will use up to 10 to 15% of the whole of the Lane Cove local government area's water supply. It will use more electricity than the entire Lane Cove local government area.
5: I understand we have a need for data centres. I agree they have got to be built somewhere, but the somewhere should not be so close to suburban homes and a primary school.
3: This pushback from locals appears to have paid off because the developer has just announced it's withdrawing its plans, citing changes in regulation along with community feedback.
0: And Helena, the success of community pushbacks against constructions of data centres isn't just limited to this one that you mentioned in Sydney, is it?
3: It's certainly not. The country with by far the largest number of data centres is the US. There are more than 4,000 already built there. So that really is the hotbed of community resistance. According to the research group Data Centre Watch, at least 75 data centre projects in the US were blocked or delayed due to community pushback just in the first quarter of this year. And even when these AI companies try and sweeten the deal a bit for locals, resistance appears to still remain strong. There's this ongoing case in a town in Pennsylvania where a company that wants to build a handful of data centres has offered every local family $10,000 to get on board with the plan, but reportedly most residents are refusing to take the money.
0: Okay, so why are people so opposed to having data centres built near their homes?
3: Well, data centres are actually nothing new. They've been around for decades, and they're kind of like giant hard drives. They hold servers to keep the internet running, along with essential services like hospitals and banks. A lot of the backlash we're seeing recently is to AI data centres specifically, and that's because they tend to use a lot more power and water. Along with the environmental impact, people are also concerned about noise. Because of all the cooling systems, ventilation, and backup generators within data centres, the buildings emit this constant low-frequency humming sound that some people find extremely disruptive. Proponents of AI data centres argue that they create jobs in the local community, but not everyone is convinced that this is the case. This is Karen Ferriden, who's helping lead the pushback to the proposed data centres in that town in Pennsylvania that I mentioned earlier.
6: Data centers themselves don't employ a lot of people, and everything we're learning about generative AI is that it stands to take away more jobs than it creates. And so people are seeing it as a negative. And the other thing that we've seen traditionally with these kinds of projects, whatever they are that come into communities where they're being promised jobs, is that the high-paying jobs go to, you know, specialists and very often people who come in from out of state.
3: Because people are so opposed to data centres being built near their houses, the obvious question becomes, well, why don't we just put them in really remote areas where no one lives? But the companies that run these data centres say that that's too difficult and too expensive, as the buildings need reliable power, fast internet and workers nearby.
0: Helena Burke. Now, since last month's devastating floods in Nepal, there have been stark warnings about the impact of climate change on the Himalayas as glaciers melt and the landscape becomes increasingly unstable. Antonio Bolingbroke-Kent reports from a 1,000-year-old Himalayan village that now faces an existential threat from a melting glacier.
7: In a 1,000-year-old Buddhist monastery in the remote village of Halji, high in the Himalayas, a monk recites prayers to protect the community. It takes hours and is done daily. And in recent years, those prayers have been needed.
8: There's three things that could happen at any time. There are these massive boulders which you see there in the valley. They fall from this side of the mountain. Then over there to the south, there's been recent landslides just beyond the school and the Karnali River. If one comes down and blocks the river, it will flood the valley. There is the threat from these glacial lakes in the mountains that might cause a flood at any time. So to live here is, in a way, to live in a state of constant fear.
7: Paljor is the headman of Halji, a village of 70 stone houses at the mouth of a green valley. High above, glaciers have melted, creating glacial lakes. When they burst, they can send a torrent of water and rock down the river valley. In 2011, parts of the village were swept away, and last year a neighbouring community got hit. They've seen the footage of the recent devastating floods in central Nepal and know something similar could happen here. Given all these dangers, why do you stay? What keeps you in Halji?
8: One is that we don't have the financial resources to move. And the second is the monastery. We rely on it. Because we don't get a lot of support from the state around here, if people get sick, need help, or even when there is a natural disaster, people just go and pray at the monastery. We believe that will save us.
9: If you look at those mountain corridors, Halji or Limi Valley, none of them are safe now.
7: Arun Shrestha is one of Nepal's top glaciologists. He says that as temperatures rise, the Himalayan landscape is changing and becoming more unstable. The recent Rasuwa floods, which killed thousands, are an example of what can happen. And it's not an isolated incident.
9: Because of rapid melting, reduced cryosphere can also create disasters like glacial lake outburst flood, rock ice collapse, avalanches of ice and snow, landslides. The frequency, magnitude of hazards are increasing. It's not just Rasuwa, it's almost everywhere.
7: As a result, the government in Nepal says it wants reparations for the impacts of climate change. Tashi Lazom is a 26-year-old climate activist who's now a prominent member of the governing party in Nepal. And she's from Halji.
10: The floods are becoming recurring issues in the Himalayas, and now people distrust the landscape that they love so much. You never know when you're going to get hit. Everything that you know of gets gone, just like that, like you never exist.
7: Back in Halji, the villagers know the dangers, but to leave is not just to give up a house. They're among the last speakers of the Limi K language, an archaic form of Tibetan. For some, like 65-year-old Chiring, leaving means abandoning a faith and a culture they've protected for 1,000 years.
11: We've all been talking about the floods. We grandmothers have decided that we will never leave, so the only thing we can do is to try and be a better person than we were yesterday and pray at the monastery. But we know that one day there will be a big flood, a big landslide, and that is how it will end for us.
0: Antonia Bolingbroke, Kent. Let's end the programme with a remarkable achievement by one North London schoolgirl. 11-year-old Badana Sivanandan has become the youngest chess player in history to earn the Women Grandmaster title. She secured it while representing England at the 46th Chess Olympiad in Uzbekistan. More details from Ellie Price.
12: Badana Sivanandan was already the UK's youngest women's chess champion and the youngest person to represent England internationally in any sport. But this weekend was her women's Grandmaster flash. She played all 11 rounds on England's top board, that's the position assigned to the team's best player, and finished the tournament with 8 points. She spoke to the International Chess Federation afterwards.
13: I'm happy to do it, but I want to keep going and keep making history as well instead of just stop here.
12: Badana first started playing chess when she was 5 during lockdown. By the time she was 8, she became the youngest person to draw against a grandmaster at a European championship. A year later, the youngest female player to defeat one. Now, at the ripe old age of 11, she's grown in stature, in reputation, clearly, in centimetres, a few. But Badana still needs to sit on a car booster seat at competitions so she can see the board properly. Woman Grandmaster is the highest woman-only title a female player can attain, and the rank is held for life. But such an achievement doesn't mean she won't be back to play in her local chess club's annual tournament this Thursday, on her way to her next target, International Master.
0: Ellie Price ending this edition of the Newsroom from the BBC World Service with me, Ankita Sah. I'll be back with the summary.
14: This is the BBC World Service, exploring the legacy of a deadly virus.
15: I'm Tulip Mazumdar, and in 2014, I was sent to Guinea to cover the West African Ebola outbreak.
16: This is the beginning We cannot take a back step.
15: By 2016, that epidemic had killed over 11,000 people.
17: Everybody was afraid, and the fear intensified because of this misinformation that was going around.
15: Now I'm reconnecting with those who are on the front line fighting this invisible enemy.
18: I work for my conscience to serve my country and humanity.
15: And with a new outbreak elsewhere on the continent, have we learnt enough to stop the spread this time around?
19: What we're up against is decades of conflict, violence, a distrust in international organisations.
14: West Africa's Ebola outbreak, 10 years on. Thursday at 1:30 and 8:30 GMT.
20: French-Moroccan writer Leila Slimani is one of the world's most celebrated novelists. Having just completed a trilogy of books, she takes on one of her most challenging projects to date. Coming up on In the Studio with me, Nikki Bedi, we follow her creative process and find out what led her to writing her very first play, a stage adaptation of a 19th century Russian novel.
0: BBC News with Ankur Desai. The lawyer of a Spanish pensioner whose eviction from her home last week sparked massive protests has said she'll be able to move back in after a deal was reached with the company that evicted her. Mari Carmen Abascal's lawyer said the steep rent increase had been halted. President Trump has announced plans for the construction of the largest steel plant in US history to be built in Iowa. It comes ahead of November's midterm elections. The French Prime Minister Sébastien Lecornu has warned that any escalation in student protests being held at high schools across the country would be irresponsible. More than 160 people were arrested on Monday. The US Secretary of State Marco Rubio has said an incident at a British airbase used by US forces in which five men were arrested on suspicion of a terrorist act clearly involved a foreign actor. Britain's defence secretary earlier said it was too soon to say if a foreign state was involved. Britain's finance minister has told the BBC that the UK is in talks with US authorities over the possibility that Washington will ban the sale of diesel abroad. Diesel prices reached new highs on Monday. The artificial intelligence company OpenAI says it scrapped the planned release next month of its next AI model due to safety concerns. It said the model did not meet standards as regards staying within authorised bounds. Loud explosions are being reported in Ukraine's capital of Kyiv in the early hours of the morning, with several buildings damaged. Nine people were reportedly killed in Russian attacks on Monday. And the head of FIFA, Gianni Infantino, says football's world governing body will assess proposals to release more funding for its members. It follows calls from two federations for a payout of at least $10 million for every national association from FIFA's reserves. Mr. Infantino said FIFA's council will vote on the proposal in mid-October. That's your BBC World News.
21: You know, I said to my husband at the end of the trilogy, you know, I'm going to take 1 year doing nothing and not writing, and it's impossible. I tried for 2 weeks, so I just need to write and write and write all the time.
20: Welcome to In the Studio from the BBC World Service, the programme that takes a deep dive into the creative process. I'm Nikki Bedi, and we're talking to the superstar French-Moroccan writer, Leila Slimani. She's a novelist whose career I've been closely following for a decade. And today, we're talking to her about her journey to writing her first play.
21: You know, I didn't want to write a play. But the thing is that those past years, I met a lot of people in the theatre world. And very often, theater director came to me saying, oh, we feel something in your writing, in your novel, that could really suit the stage. And we really believe that you could do something on stage.
20: This year, having completed a landmark trilogy of novels, Leila went in a very surprising direction. A stage adaptation of Resurrection, the expansive final novel by the 19th century titan of Russian literature, Leo Tolstoy. More on that later. First, let's go back 10 years. It's 2016, and I meet Leila for the first time in her small apartment in Paris.
21: It's inspired by a true story that took place in 2012, and that story inspired me to write Chanson Douce.
20: We were recording the very first edition of the Arts Hour on tour for the BBC World Service, a show that aims to get under the cultural skin of a city. Layla's second novel, translated into English as Lullaby, had just won the Prix Goncourt, France's most prestigious literary prize, making her the first Moroccan woman to achieve the accolade.
1: The Goncourt Prize jury apparently only took 10 minutes to decide that yours was the novel to
21: win. Because they were very hungry, you know. They just wanted to have lunch. So they said, OK, well, you have to vote very quickly today.
1: That is very self-deprecating of you, but I very much doubt that. I was not surprised that a woman won. I was not surprised that somebody with a Moroccan heritage won. No, I'm surprised that it's only 10 euros. That's all you get.
21: I was surprised too.
1: What?
21: All that for the 10 euros?
1: Exactly. So presumably this in France is all about prestige, is
21: it? Yes, it's a symbol, you know.
20: Lullaby was more than an award winner with its token prize money of 10 euros. It became one of the most talked about novels that year, not least because of its controversial subject matter. It tells the story of a nanny who's killed the children of the affluent Parisian couple she's been working for.
2: She is one of the most famous French authors, despite only having written two novels. One of them, Lullaby, a story of infanticide, was a publishing sensation and has been translated into 40 languages.
20: Given the deeply disturbing subject matter, I remember asking Layla the obvious question, but not getting the obvious answer.
1: You're a mother yourself. And you're about to be a mother for the second time, I understand. Is that right?
21: Yeah.
1: Congratulations on that too. So was it very hard to write a book where the children are made so vulnerable in the hands of another woman?
21: You know, when I write, I'm not a mother. I'm not a mother. I'm not a woman. I'm not a Muslim. I'm not a Moroccan. I'm not a French. I'm just me. I'm just writing and I'm absolutely free. And I write about the things that are the most horrible. And I don't think about my child. I don't see him when I write. I'm a mother when I'm with him. But when I write, I'm something else. I'm absolutely free.
20: That conversation a decade ago left a big impression on me. Back then, I saw her as a literary comet that hit the earth with a bang. She's since written two non-fiction books and a trilogy of novels. Her trilogy begins with The Country of Others, which starts just after the Second World War. The three novels are a sweeping, semi-autobiographical family saga, tracing three generations of a Franco-Moroccan family against the backdrop of Morocco's transformation from French colonial rule. Earlier this year, Layla Slimani came to the BBC World Service again to talk to me about the third and final book in the series.
21: Very well, thank you so much.
1: So tell me what I'll Take the Fire, the title, actually refers to.
21: Actually, it comes from a quotation of Jean Cocteau. Someone asked him the question, if your house was burning, what would you take with you? And he said, I would take the fire. And I loved this sentence because of the panache of it, but also because I think that as an immigrant, as someone who left my family and left my country at the age of 17, I was warned by my parents against nostalgia and looking back and crying over my childhood and my souvenirs and all this. So my parents said to me, you know what, now you go and don't think about it. Don't think about the past, about the objects, about the souvenir. Just take the fire with you and go.
20: Towards the end of the interview, I asked Layla, having finished her trilogy and understanding her compulsion to write every day, about rumours that her next project was not a novel, but a play.
21: And for La Comédie Française, an adaptation of the last novel of Tolstoy, Resurrection.
20: And has it been performed?
21: No, not yet. It will be in November.
20: And how has it gone?
21: I think it will be great, thanks to the actors. We have wonderful, wonderful actors, and especially the female leading role, Marina Hans. She's a very famous and beautiful actress, so I'm looking forward to see her on stage.
20: I was intrigued. Really, Leila's trilogy of novels, as we've heard, drew heavily on her Moroccan family, offering a nuanced examination of growing social and sexual freedoms in a Muslim country, especially for women. Leila's revelation, then, that she was adapting Tolstoy for the stage, seemed a pretty big about-turn. Perhaps not, though. When Leila, in Rabat, first spoke about the trilogy on the BBC, literary critic Chris Power observed that despite being set in a very different time and place, it felt like an expansive Russian saga.
4: But speaking about stratified society, Mathilde is reading Tolstoy in one scene. And by that point in the novel, its sweep and its large cast of characters had actually made me think of Tolstoy on a couple of occasions. Was he and the sort of expansive family sagas he wrote a model for you when you were writing this book?
21: I wouldn't say a model because I admire him so much. He's more like an idol or a god for me. I have a portrait of him everywhere in my office, and especially a photograph of him meeting Chekhov. And I think that I would give everything I have to be there with them. With
4: me too, me too.
21: On this terrace and have a conversation. And I would say nothing, of course. I would just listen. But I've read Tolstoy when I was maybe 12, and I've read it since then all the time, and I'm obsessed with all his novel, obsessed also with his life, with his letters, with the vision he have of what it is to be a writer, and the way he embodies all Russia. You know, I'm very jealous of writers like Tolstoy or Dickens, or even today someone like Orhan Pamuk or Garcia Marquez, those people that you immediately identify to their country. They are their country. And I will never have that because, I don't have those kinds of roots.
4: That's interesting saying that, because I suppose in your adopted country, I mean, President Macron has appointed you as an official representative for promoting French culture and literature. As a French Moroccan writer, and having that sort of rootless feeling that you have, what is it that you want to advocate for or teach in that role?
21: You know, when I was a child and a teenager in Morocco, a lot of people were judging me and telling me, you're not a real Moroccan because you speak French and you are too much influenced by Western values, and you want to be the kind of woman who drinks wine and go out and do whatever she wants. So what I want to say is that you can learn French and you can love French culture or any foreign culture without feeling guilty. That choosing a language is never a betray. I love to speak English, I love to speak Spanish, I love to speak French, and I think that learning any language makes you more human, makes you more open-minded.
20: I read Leila's last book in the trilogy, I'll Take the Fire, when it was released earlier this year, and spotted a subtle but telling reference to Tolstoy. He's one of the classic authors her protagonist Mia reads, an aspiring writer who later moves from Morocco to Paris to pursue a romantic dream. Mia is perhaps the character in all of Leila's books who most resembles the author herself.
5: Her parents believed naively that books were a sort of invisibility cloak that would protect their daughter from danger and misfortune. They had not understood that Mia was looking for something else, that novels had nurtured within her an immense yearning for freedom and a bitterness towards her dreary, nondescript life here at the periphery of the world. Until now, Mia had never given much thought to the people who wrote the books she read, or rather, these writers, for her, were as real as the characters they created. Baudelaire strolling through the midst of Parisian boulevards, Tolstoy managing his estate in his white coat, Balzac drinking cup after cup of coffee in an attic room.
20: In this extract, Mia, the voracious reader with writerly ambitions, cannot, or not yet, see that novelists such as Tolstoy have any relevance to a teenage girl in 1980s Casablanca. But we know that Mia's immense yearning for freedom and a bitterness towards her dreary, nondescript life here at the periphery of the world was exactly what drove her literary idol too. It's ironic because Tolstoy is not only that idol for Leila as an adult, he also was in childhood.
1: You have said that your definition of happiness is lying on a couch and reading Tolstoy because you're obsessed with Tolstoy. Is it true that you also wanted to dress up as a Russian woman from that era?
21: Yeah, I did. I did.
1: When you
21: I
1: actually was, did
21: yeah,
1: dress
21: yeah,
1: up?
21: Yeah, I did when I was like 10 years old. Because my grandmother would tell me a lot of fairy tales from Russia. And then when I began to read Dostoevsky, I was maybe 13 or 14, I said to my mother, okay, you know what? I'm Russian. I absolutely know that I'm Russian. And I was quite sure that I was one of the daughter of the Tsar and that I was killed in the forest or whatever. So my mother, she bought me for my birthday a coat, a Russian coat, and I had a shapka. And I would eat cucumber. And I remember that in the Dostoevsky novel, they were eating raw onions. And so I said to my mother, I need to eat raw onion. And I still have the taste in my mouth. It's horrible. And I would go to school like this with this horrible smell of onion and the shapka. And of course, Morocco is quite hot. So I was sweating and sweating. But yeah, I did this for like 2 weeks or
1: Wait,
21: something.
1: Wait, so the
21: like
1: shapka
21: yeah,
1: the big hat?
21: With the big hat.
1: And the big coat.
21: I was absolutely, and I'm still, you know, the first time I went to Russia, it was a shock because I read so much about Russia that it was like, but I know this place. I remember very well. I was on the Perspective Nevsky in St. Petersburg and I read so many novels that take place there that I was crying and crying because I said, my mother, but I've been there before. I know this place. And it was one of the best moments in my life when I went to the house of Tolstoy or the apartment of Dostoevsky. I was crying and all the guys were telling my mother, why is she crying like this? Why is she crying?
20: In channeling almost literally the reincarnated spirit of a Russian ascetic, suddenly, Leila's next creative move, after her deeply personal trilogy, seemed less perplexing to me. But in order to understand her process, I had to find out why a play.
21: I didn't want to write a play. But the thing is that those past years, I met a lot of people in the theater world. And very often, theater director came to me saying, oh, we feel something in your writing, in your novel, that could really suit the stage. And we really believe that you could do something on stage.
20: Leila's now back in her writing room in Lisbon, Portugal, where she now lives, having spent much of the year working out how to actually adapt Tolstoy for the stage.
21: I mean, novel is it's my thing, it's my house, I know how to do it. And I'm the kind of writer who likes also to write about the intimacy of the characters and to write from the inside, you know, point of view, which is much more difficult on stage. So even though a lot of people came to me, I was always saying, no, no, no, I'm too afraid and I can't do that. And I would be really, really bad at it. And there's one person, Simon de l'Etang, who I'm working with at the Comédie Française, who maybe was more, I don't know, a good strategist or more pushy than the others. And he said, no, we're going to do it. Tell me your ideas. What would be your dream? If you had something to do on stage, what would you do? And I talked to him about Resurrection by Tolstoy. Especially because I thought that he was going to say, no, not Tolstoy, too difficult, impossible. And he said, wow, yes, great idea. He read it and he was really enthusiastic. And then I was like, okay, now I have to do it. I didn't want to write for theater. But, you know, I think in the life of every artist and every creator, accident is very important. You don't decide of everything. I mean, being an artist is not having a career and deciding every step. It's also accepting sometimes that an accident or meeting someone would lead you to a new path. And I think also that after writing the trilogy and spending 8 years, 9 years alone, doing a lot of research and writing about those characters and feeling very, very lonely. Not only lonely because I was writing the trilogy, I think, but lonely also because we are living in a society that makes us feel more and more lonely. And a society where it's more and more difficult to have conversation, to build a dialogue, to spend time with people with whom you want to share your doubts. And so maybe it was the time, the perfect time to write for theater. Because as a novelist, it was also a way for me to get out of my house and to, yeah, to get part into this conversation with others. The idea that I want to share something, and not to share just by writing a book that is going to be in the hand of people and are going to read it. It's very different. I like the idea that maybe now I need this confrontation. I need the physicality maybe of theater, even if it's a risk and I'm really, really afraid of what's going to happen.
20: No wonder the teenage Leila identified as a reincarnated 19th century Russian. Her approach to writing is the equivalent of going to school in the heat of Morocco in a fur hat, a resistance to what is comfortable, perhaps to even what's sensible or practical. Let me tell you a little bit more about Resurrection and why Leila saw it as a creative risk worth taking. It's Tolstoy's sermonizing final novel and follows Katusha, who, having been forced into a life of prostitution, has found herself in court accused of poisoning a client. One of the jury men at her trial, and they were, of course, all men, is the Russian aristocrat and bon vivant Nekhludov. The dramatic twist: he realizes that he had seduced her years before, when she was at her most vulnerable.
3: No, it is impossible, he thought, not taking his eyes off the prisoner. And yet, he was now certain that this was she. That same girl, half ward, half servant to his aunts. That Katusha, with whom he had once been in love, really in love, but whom he had betrayed and then abandoned and never again brought to mind.
20: Racked with guilt at his complicity in Katusha's life of desperation, Nekhludov tries to save her from prison.
3: What particular intentions do you mean? Asked Rogozhinsky. That of going to Siberia with the gang of prisoners, among whom is the woman I consider myself to have wronged, uttered Nekhludov. I hear not only to accompany her, but more than that. Yes, and to marry her if she wishes it.
20: Leila obviously saw dramatic as well as aesthetic potential when she read Resurrection. Prison can be perfect for plays. Disparate characters are thrown together in a single space, a microcosm of the misfortunate and malevolent members of society. Leila has repeatedly connected the act of writing with freedom, and prison is a very real part of her life. In 2002, Leila's father was imprisoned in Morocco with little explanation or legal process.
21: I think that prison or imprisonment is also one of the main topics of all my books. In The Scent of Flower at Night, when I was locked in a museum, I talk a lot about prison, my father being in prison, the fact that I'm very involved here in France in an association for prisoners, where because I go there to speak about literature and give them books and all this. For me, it's really something absolutely important. The fact that the way we treat our prisoner say a lot about what kind of society we are, says a lot about our vision of dignity, our vision of freedom, our vision of the possibility of redemption, possibility of the second chance. And you know, it's quite interesting to note that in the 19th century, Tolstoy wrote about prison. Dostoevsky wrote, of course, about prison. He was a prisoner. Chekhov also, as a doctor, he went to the Ile Sakhalin. I think the questioning about criminality, how Russia at that time was also dehumanizing people through prison, through Gulag, through Siberia, it was something, I think, that was really haunting for writer. And I find it very striking today that not a lot of writers or artists are interested in that, even though it's a very, very interesting question. So, yeah, for me, it was really an important part of the adaptation.
20: Tolstoy used the book to critique Russia's regime at the time, specifically the penal system. And there's no getting away from it. The source material is dense. Published in December 1899, Resurrection is quite literally the last of the moralistic 19th century novels, as it was for an aging Tolstoy. Wading through it, there are traces of a novelist no longer needing to prove himself artistically, looking back on his own life and sexual regrets, and imparting his increasingly entrenched beliefs at length. How then has Leila turned this frankly enormous 600-page piece of prose into a driving piece of drama?
21: So at the beginning, I used the same process as for a novel. I was really trying to understand the characters, try to build a narrative structure and tell a story with a beginning, middle, end. So the beginning was quite like writing a novel. But the big difference first was that I was not the one who invented the plot, because I had also a debt towards Tolstoy. So I needed also to be, in a certain way, faithful to his novel. And then I told Simon, who is the theater director, okay, I need you now. Now that I wrote my first draft, I need you because I don't know if it's a novel or if it's a play. And I need you to help me bring this text towards the theatrical material. And so we begin to write some dialogues together. Sometimes he was telling me, okay, this scene is very beautiful, but it's more a novel than theater. There is nothing to play.
6: So she sent me the beginning of what she was writing, and there was the time she asked me to come to her in Lisbon.
20: This is Simon Deletang, the director.
6: So I think I came three times to work together, really, on the script, because she was in a way blocked.
20: Simon speaking to us in the midst of rehearsals from Lorient, where the play will have its world premiere next week, before touring France and its main run in Paris next month.
6: She's a wonderful theatre writer because she says, I trust you. And it's the first time she writes for theatre. So she hasn't this ability also to sometimes figure out that you don't need to tell a lot of things. Because in the novel, you describe the feelings, you describe the silence, you describe the movements. But then I told her, no, just he speaks and the actor will, he will do everything. So we cut a lot of little moments in the piece like this, but we did the first reading with her, with the whole cast, and she was totally, of course, enthusiastic because it's a wonderful cast. And she told us that we could be free. So we are free, but we don't, of course, we don't do, we don't exaggerate with this freedom she gave us.
21: And for me, the most interesting was the first meeting with the actors. The actors are actors from the Comédie Française. So I really, really trust them, really admire them. And I told them, okay, you read the text, but please, please, please don't be nice with me. Tell me exactly when there's a problem. Tell me when it's not working. And they were always saying this sentence that is very interesting. There's nothing to play. I don't have something to play. And I understood that that's the role of someone who wrote of a dramaturge, is to write something that will give some material for the actor to be there, to be on stage, that it's not just about sentences and poetry and the beauty of the style, but it's really about giving them something that will really give a sort of a strength to their presence on stage. So it was really interesting for me to understand that.
20: I sense that Leila's relished the challenge of such a difficult project. I've followed her across countries, even continents over the years, from Paris to Rabat, Casablanca, London and Lisbon, both in her novels and literally. Leila's far from a conventional writer, and even less one needing to prove her creative heft. Perhaps another thing she shares with Tolstoy.
21: If I had a religion, my religion would be Tolstoy. He's my God. He's, for me, the greatest writer of all time. But I think that Resurrection is not a good novel. It's not as good as the other ones. And that's because of that I decided to adapt it. Because I think he failed. He failed writing this novel. It's too much theory, too much moral. It's heavy. It's repetitive. So I felt, okay, look, now, Tolstoy, I love you. You know how much I love you. But I really think you failed on this one. So I feel I have, okay, maybe the possibility to do. I would never do that with Anna Karenina. But with this one, I felt that I could do something.
20: You've been listening to In the Studio from the BBC World Service, presented by me, Nikki Beatty. The producer was Kieran Birmingham. 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
27: President Trump has announced a $15 billion investment in the largest steel plant in American history. The facility, to be built in the Midwest state of Iowa, is likely to please many of the president's supporters who are keen to see more manufacturing jobs.
26: The family of the Maltese investigative journalist Daphne Caruana Galizia, who was murdered in a car bomb attack nearly a decade ago, say they want accountability for those who they believe ordered the attack.
28: Part of our fight is to get the Maltese government to develop more tools so that it is not as helpless as it has always been in the face of organized crime.
27: And a report covering 64 nations and 3 million children warns about the negative impact of screen time on kids. First, a bulletin of news.
29: BBC News with Roisin Hasty. The Malaysian government says it's starting repatriating around 5,000 asylum seekers from Myanmar under a controversial deal agreed with the Myanmar's military ruler. Three ships from Myanmar's navy are scheduled to leave Malaysia later today, carrying the first returnees. Jonathan Head reports from Bangkok.
30: Malaysia has described this repatriation as voluntary, but it has barred the UN Refugee Agency from seeing or screening the returnees who've been kept in detention centres. According to the Malaysian Prime Minister Anwar Ibrahim, they will include some Muslim Rohingyas who have sought sanctuary in Malaysia in large numbers after being driven out of Myanmar, where they're not recognised as citizens. He says he's done a deal with Myanmar's military ruler, Min Aung Hlaing, whose government Malaysia does not yet recognise, inviting him for an official visit in return for taking back 5,000 asylum seekers.
29: The lawyer of a Spanish pensioner whose eviction from her home last week sparked massive protests has said she'll be able to move back in after a deal was reached with the company that evicted her. The lawyer said 87-year-old Mari Carmen Abascal would pay a rent similar to what she'd originally been paying. President Trump has announced plans for the construction of the largest steel plant in US history. The $15 billion steel mill will be built by Mesabi Metallics in the Midwestern state of Iowa. Mr. Trump made the announcement alongside company executives at the White House.
31: Today we're thrilled to announce that Mesabi Metallics will be building the largest steel plant in American history in the great state of Iowa. It's the largest plant, one of the largest plants in the world, but it's the largest plant in America by far.
29: France's Prime Minister Sébastien Lecornu has warned that any escalation in student protests being held at high schools would be irresponsible. Paddy Maguire reports.
32: The demonstrations, which began in Paris last week and have spread to other cities, have seen teenagers blockading their schools for days. They stem from issues including overcrowded classes, heavy workloads and a shortage of teachers. Writing on social media, Mr. Lecornu cited reports of incidents involving fireworks, fires and violence. The Interior Minister, Laura Nunez, said the protests were being hijacked. The union that defends the rights of students says it will call for a nationwide blockade on Tuesday. Unions representing teachers, hospital staff and civil servants have also called for a day of walkouts to protest against low wages and working conditions.
29: The US Secretary of State has said an incident at a British airbase used by US forces in which five men were arrested on suspicion of preparing a terrorist act clearly involved a foreign actor. Speaking to Fox News, Marco Rubio said more information would emerge in the coming days. BBC News. The artificial intelligence company OpenAI says it's scrapped the planned release of its next AI model due to safety concerns. In a statement, it said the model didn't meet standards as regards to staying within authorised bounds and how it communicated back to the user about the type of work it had done. Loud explosions are being reported in Kyiv in the early hours of Tuesday, with several buildings damaged as Russian strikes on Ukraine continue to intensify. President Zelensky said nine people had been killed across Ukraine. Earlier, Russia's President Vladimir Putin signed a decree boosting the size of the army by more than 15,000 troops, the fourth such order this year. Britain's finance minister has told the BBC that Britain is in talks with US authorities over the possibility that Washington will ban diesel exports as fuel prices continue to rise. The cost of diesel in Britain reached a new high on Monday due to pressures from the US and Israel's conflict with Iran, as well as Russia's war with Ukraine. Britain imports around a third of its diesel from the US. John Healey said the government had started making preparations in case of a ban.
0: We're talking. We talk to them all the time. We're also making the provision that we may need to, and we have our own stocks in the UK. But fundamentally, what we need is a settlement in the Middle East, and we need an easing of the pressure of costs on business, the costs also on households and ordinary families that we see at the pumps in the most extreme level today for diesel.
29: Syria's state petroleum company has reported that a gas pipeline in the east of the country is on fire after an explosion at an isolated valve near Deir Ezzor. The fire has stopped gas flows from the Jubaisa gas plant to power stations. Fire crews are working to extinguish the fire. That's the latest BBC News.
27: Thank you very much indeed for that bulletin of news. Hello, you're with Newsday from the BBC World Service with Catherine Bierahanga and Rob Young. Thanks for being with us today.
2: Yes, coming up this half hour, we've got stories for you from the US, Malta and Canada.
27: In business, Maura Fogarty on the biggest steel plant in American history. Donald Trump announced overnight that's going to be built soon.
2: And in sport, Isaac Fannin on Man City's defiance after being found guilty of breaching financial rules.
27: 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If you're able to do it, if you struggle with it, do get in touch. Plus 44 77 86 20 50 85.
2: US President Donald Trump has long trumpeted his support for America's industrial workers and promised to bring manufacturing jobs back to the US heartlands that put him in the White House. In a globalized economy, this hasn't always been a simple objective, but on Monday he announced there would be a massive investment in the Midwestern state of Iowa.
31: Today we're thrilled to announce that Mesabi Metallics will be building the largest steel plant in American history. In the great state of Iowa. It's the largest plant, one of the largest plants in the world, but it's the largest plant in America by far. Once completed, Mesabi Metallics' new steel plant will produce 10 million tons of steel per year using iron ore from the company's Minnesota mine. And Minnesota has, I will tell you, they maybe have a lousy governor, but they have great iron ore. They have one of the worst governors in history, a real stupid guy. But they do have good iron ore, which is more important, I guess. But it's the first new iron ore mine in the United States in more than 50 years with the highest quality ore. In other words, this steel will be mined, melted, and made right here in the USA, which is something very unusual. The project is expected to create up to 6,000 new construction jobs, nearly 2,000 manufacturing and mining jobs, and add another $95 billion to the U.S. economy, which is the number one economy in the world by far.
26: President Trump speaking from the White House there. Well, I've been speaking with David Price, a veteran journalist based in Iowa, about the significance of this multi-billion dollar project as the Republican Party tries to bolster their economic record ahead of November's midterm elections and amid falling approval ratings.
1: Well, I think quite honestly, people are probably waiting to find out more details about this. This, in theory, if it would happen as the president says that it will, could be a significant development for this southeast corner of Iowa. This would be kind of a depressed area economically. Folks there definitely don't have the economic stability that a lot of other people across the state enjoy. So they are looking at this that if this could happen, it could obviously be significant for the area. But I think they're also realistic, wondering, will it happen? What will it take to actually see shovels in the ground and starting to build things? And they know that it'll be the next decade, at least, before things really get going.
26: This mill would be about job creation there. It's expected some 6,000 construction jobs could be created. Just give us a sense of the communities there and the need for economic growth there in the southeastern corner of Iowa, as you mentioned.

0: this mill built, that could be especially significant for this area. They said during the announcement that this would roughly be about $100,000 a year for people who worked in this plant if this would come to fruition. And just to put that in perspective, the median household in the state is about 70,000 or so. So these would be jobs that pay a significantly higher wage than a lot of people in the state earn now.
1: This announcement comes just weeks before the midterm elections. A lot of people are saying that this is likely the president's efforts to try and get voters on board to vote for Republican candidates. How is the election shaping up there in Iowa?
0: And that would be a fair point that people are probably bringing up, because it is only about 5 weeks and a day into the midterm election. Frankly, the state's kind of a fascinating landscape right now. Iowa has what we would call a purple state reputation, not Republican red or Democratic blue, but kind of a mix. However, the last decade or so, it's been a lot more reliably Republican, and especially since Donald Trump became president the first time. He won this state, the general election, comfortably three times in a row. Almost every state office holder is Republican. Every member of Congress representing Iowa in Washington, D.C. is Republican. Having said all of that, things seem to be different right now. There are economic challenges here, particularly when it comes to agriculture. There is skepticism that President Trump has not delivered on some of the promises that he made when he campaigned in 2024 about eliminating inflation and bringing prices down and doing a lot of things, staying out of wars. So as people are now a year and a half plus into this second term of his, there's a little more skepticism. And you see that for a politician who was very popular when he ran before, those polls show he is not popular right now in the state. He's more unpopular than popular. So these statewide races that we have and these congressional races that we have coming up in November, the polls show that a handful of them are especially competitive, and coincidentally, several of those politicians happen to be standing next to President Trump in Washington, D.C. when he made this big announcement today.
1: Now, speaking with the veteran journalist David Price in Iowa there.
2: But let's get more on the business side of this announcement with Maura Fogarty from the business desk, who's in Singapore. Do we know how many jobs this is going to create?
3: Well, President Trump there talked about 6,000 jobs in the first phase of the plant being built. It's hard to tell, okay, right? You know, because they didn't give many more details around the number of jobs that would actually be employed by the mill itself. And I would assume that it's, well, I don't assume, but, you know, it's just unclear at this point. I'll just say that first and foremost.
2: Yeah, and as we were hearing there from David Price, that journalist in Iowa, we're just weeks away from the midterm elections. The opinion polls suggest that the Republicans, Donald Trump's party, is going to lose control of the House, possibly of the Senate also. And so Donald Trump is expected to announce several large job creation projects across the country in the coming weeks. He's long had a fascination with steel, hasn't he? He said during his first term, if you don't have steel, you don't have a country. And it's interesting that he's talking about what many people might regard as a kind of a part of the old economy, while also talking about racing towards a future of AI.
3: Yeah, and I think if you look at it in the context of bringing strategic industries back to America. So part of it is technology, that's AI, that's the chips, you know, fabrication of semiconductors that Trump has been trying to bring back on U.S. soil. But part of it also involves steel, because that's considered to be a strategic industry if you are looking to build defense weapons, for example. Now, the project that was announced overnight in Iowa, this new steel factory, I just want to mention that it's actually owned by an Indian conglomerate. So Mesabi Metals is the company that owns the steel factory, as well as a mine in Minnesota that President Trump had referenced. But an Indian steel group, an Indian conglomerate by the name of SR Group, actually owns Mesabi Metals. And what's interesting about this is that this is now a second example of President Trump bringing foreign investment into the United States for these large projects. Earlier, if you remember, he approved a deal where

0: U.S. Steel, which is an American steel maker, was sold to a Japanese company called Nippon Steel. Interestingly about that, he had opposed that merger in the very first administration.
1: All right, Maura, thank you very much indeed. Maura Fogarty there at the Business Desk in Singapore.
2: Now, nearly a decade after the assassination of investigative journalist Daphne Caruana Galizia, Malta is still grappling with the questions her murder has raised. In the wake of a landmark verdict in the high-profile case, in which a wealthy businessman, Jorgen Fenech, was acquitted of conspiracy and complicity in her killing, charges which he denied, our correspondent Anna Holligan visited the island to examine the reaction it has triggered and the questions that still divide the European Union's smallest country.
3: Outside the court where the trial was held, hundreds of protesters have gathered.
4: When Daphne died, like, that was the biggest shock, and since then it's just been shock after shock after shock. And I'm here because if it's the only option at this point. If we don't stand up and fight and shout and scream, then nothing's going to change.
3: Behind the crowds, tea lights flickering, crimson glass, illuminating the photos of Daphne and signs that call for justice.
5: Daphne lived at home with her husband and three sons here behind me in the rural hamlet of Bidnia. It was just before 3 p.m. on the 16th of October 2017. She was driving down this road, and less than a minute into the journey, a powerful car bomb was detonated.
3: Although five people were convicted for their roles in her murder, no one has been found guilty of commissioning her assassination. Her family are still in the pursuit of justice.
5: My mum would have just loved a garden like this. It must be your pride and joy
6: it
5: now.
6: It really is. It's a living part of my mum.
3: One of her three sons, Matthew, still lives in the family home.
6: Part of our fight is to get the Maltese government to develop more tools so that it is not as helpless as it has always been in the face of organised crime.
5: Do you fear for your safety?
6: Yes, I do. I live with that fear.
3: Not far from the heart of the capital, Valletta, down at the marina, a reminder that this Mediterranean island enjoys a wealth of visitors. Super yachts jostle with small wooden taxi boats for space in the dock. Over the past decade, Malta has experienced extraordinary economic growth. International companies have been drawn here by access to the EU market, a favourable tax regime, and a business-friendly environment. In her reporting, Daphne Caruana Galizia argued this same system created vulnerabilities that enabled corruption. When Daphne Caruana Galizia was killed, she was pursuing four major corruption investigations linked to money, power, and influence in Malta.
7: Daphne was a very divisive figure.
3: Herman Gretsch is the editor of the Malta Times.
7: You either loved Daphne or you hated Daphne. And I've rarely seen a writer cause so much entrenchment in society. There was no filter.
5: What's at stake for Malta if the mastermind is never brought to justice?
7: I fear this country will never rest.
3: A new European fact-finding mission is preparing to meet the Maltese government. Sharmi Chakrabarty is the Council of Europe's special rapporteur overseeing the Daphne Caruana Galizia case.
8: There are concerns really about the strength and health of the rule of law itself in Malta.
3: Malta's Attorney General has appealed against the acquittal of Jorgen Fenech, claiming the verdict represents a miscarriage of justice. Jason Azzopardi is one of the Caruana Galizia family lawyers.
9: A journalist was assassinated because of her work. And when the state finally put somebody on trial for alleged complicity in that assassination, the integrity of the trial must be beyond question. Nothing less will do.
3: Jorgen Fenech has denied the charges. We reached out to the Maltese government, but they declined to comment. The Prime Minister has said that Malta has made continued and improving progress in meeting the Council of Europe's recommendations. Daphne famously warned that the country was trapped in an inescapable culture clash between those who tolerated the status quo and those who fought to dismantle it. Nearly a decade after her assassination, the division she documented remains as palpable as ever.
2: Anna Holligan with that report from Malta there.
1: You're listening to Newsday from the BBC World Service with Catherine Biarahanga and Rob Young. A reminder of the main headline from the newsroom this hour. Malaysia is starting a scheme to repatriate thousands of asylum seekers to Myanmar that's been condemned by human rights groups.
2: Let's get the latest sports news now with Isaac Fanning. Hi, Isaac.
10: Good morning. Yeah, FIFA President Gianni Infantino has indicated that FIFA members could receive more money from what is estimated to be around $5.8 billion in cash reserves. It's in a letter seen by the BBC and sent to the six confederations, Infantino says he would support the greatest level of additional funding that can be responsibly delivered. It comes as UEFA and the Confederation for North and Central America, as well as the Caribbean, have asked FIFA to pay $10 million to all 211 members from their reserves. BBC Sport has also been told that Manchester City's chief executive has sent out a defiant message to the executive of other teams as the club being found guilty of a majority of the Premier League's charges. Speaking at a board meeting of European football clubs, Ferran Soriano was said to have vowed to fight the charges and said the process had a long way to run, reiterating what the club's chairman, Khaldun Al-Mubarak, said in a letter to fans. More on that a little bit later on.
2: Yes, looking forward to it. Thank you, Isaac.
1: Now, children aged 6 to 18 who spend too much time on social media, gaming or streaming are in danger of suffering the same kind of damage to their well-being that's caused by poverty, bad parenting or being born prematurely. That is the result of a new study that also links excessive screen time to poor academic achievement and language development, as well as obesity, high blood pressure, diabetes and even heart problems. Well, the team at the University of Calgary in Canada examined data from almost 3 million children across 64 countries. Dr. Sherry Madigan is one of them. So what did her team look at?
11: What we were trying to do is, instead of just taking one study and trying to understand the effects of screen time on children's development, we were really taking a bird's eye view, looking at the evidence as a whole, and trying to get a better sense of what these associations really mean for screen time and children's outcomes. The big picture is that we found that more screen time was associated with poor outcomes across several, although not all, domains of children's development. So we found that children with greater screen exposure tended to have somewhat poorer language and overall weaker academic outcomes. And they also tended to have poorer mental health and more difficulties in their peer interactions and relationships. But we didn't find a significant association across everything we examined. So the story isn't that screens are universally bad for children, but there are some domains of children's development that are particularly impacted.
1: And so when we talk about prolonged screen use, how long is too long?
11: We think a lot about time, and certainly the guidelines will focus on time in terms of suggesting that younger children have, you know, really small doses of screens per day, like an hour or so a day, and some of the older children, they have more hours. But you know, we're always thinking about moderation, so we don't want to actually have kids on screens for a long part of their day, because what that means in a daily period where, you know, children are awake 12 or 14 hours, if a large part of that time is on screens, it's not just the screens that are the problem, it's what they're not doing when they're on screens. So they're not doing their homework, or they're not interacting face-to-face with their peers, they're not sleeping, or they're not getting physical activity. And so we don't just think about the amount of screens, but also when children are on screen for a long period of time, what is it that they're not getting, or what is it that screens are crowding out from children's development and really their daily life, sort of necessities that would help them thrive in their world.
1: And so you're saying about an hour a day is okay then for kids?
11: Well, what the guidelines suggest is that children between the ages of 2 and 5, we would typically recommend they have somewhere around an hour of screen time a day. And we don't actually have a set guideline for children really ages 5 and up. We just really suggest moderation. And the same way we would suggest moderation around sugar and really getting parents to think beyond really just time and more around what the meaning is of the time that they're spending on screen. So when they're on screens, are they connecting with other kids? Are they doing things that are going to promote learning and creativity? And to think about if the time itself is a sort of positive time on screens that can help children's development, then that's really different than thinking about long durations on screens doing passive scrolling or looking at social media. And we know that is really not very optimal for children's development.
1: And you said that the damage that prolonged screen time can have on children is similar to the impact on them of poverty or bad parenting or being born prematurely. So you regard this as incredibly bad for children then. What would you like governments to do about it?
11: You know, screen time is very much one part of a children's life. And I think it can support learning and creativity and communication and connection. But I think that there's also the possibility that it starts to crowd out other really important aspects of children's day, as I mentioned, sleep and physical activity. So governments should really treat children's screen time the way they treat other factors that we know are associated with children's development and well-being. So I think it's important to take screen time seriously, to provide public health guidance about it and education, and to suggest appropriate safeguards to families, such as signaling to parents and schools and industry that it's something that we really need to pay attention to. I actually think we've seen governments put out really important policy statements on being mindful about the impacts of screen use and making suggestions for, you know, thinking about a particular number of hours that would be recommended. I think governments have been actually doing a good job of giving clear advice to families on how we should take evidence and research and make meaningful guidance. And I think we can do more to suggest some recommendations towards industry and that they start to consider children's development, especially in how technologies are designed. I don't think we should leave it to parents alone to really manage children's digital environments. They didn't design these environments for them. And I think we need to hold the industry accountable that did design these environments for children.
1: Which is an interesting point, because many of these devices have bright colors, they're fun to use. Many people say when they're using them, they just can't put them down, that they're almost addictive in nature, aren't they? What can device makers do?
11: I think they can think more critically. We talk a lot about making the designs child-centered rather than engagement-centered. So when a device has a child-centered design, it's really focusing on what's the best interest of the child in terms of using devices. There are aspects of devices that are focused on engagement, like keeping children on devices, autoplay, nudges, giving very personalized content. And this, in fact, keeps children on the devices. And so we really need to think critically and have industry think critically about how these apps and platforms are being designed to keep children engaged, because that in itself keeps them on it for a very long period of time. And we know that's not great for their development.
1: Dr. Sherry Madigan there from the University of Calgary. It's difficult though, isn't it, Catherine? Because certainly for one of my daughters, the school suggests she uses a tablet to do some of her homework.
2: Yes, it seems like it's necessary these days to have computers and all the screens in your home.
1: It's tricky being a parent, got to juggle all these things.
2: Yeah.
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1: The Africa Centres for Disease Control is warning that the Ebola virus in DR Congo is spreading into new areas.
2: We hear about an energy crisis in Bangladesh forcing people to cook meals in the middle of the night.
1: And the 11-year-old girl who's become a chess grandmaster. But first, a summary of the latest news.
18: BBC News with Roisin Hasty. The Malaysian government says it's started repatriating about 5,000 asylum seekers from Myanmar under a controversial deal agreed with Myanmar's military ruler. The first group will be taken by ship later today. Human rights groups have condemned the deal. The lawyer of a Spanish pensioner whose eviction from her home last week sparked massive protests has said she'll be able to move back in. Mary Carmen Abascal's lawyer said a deal had been reached to halt a steep rent increase. The French Prime Minister, Sébastien Lecornu, has warned that any escalation in student protests being held at high schools across the country would be irresponsible. More than 160 people were arrested on Monday. The US Secretary of State, Marco Rubio, has said an incident at a British airbase used by US forces in which five men were arrested on suspicion of preparing a terrorist act clearly involved a foreign actor. Britain's Defence Secretary earlier said it was too soon to say if a foreign state was involved. Britain's finance minister has told the BBC that the UK is in talks with US authorities over the possibility that Washington will ban the sale of diesel abroad. Diesel prices reached new highs on Monday. The artificial intelligence company OpenAI says it's scrapped the planned release next month of its next AI model due to safety concerns. It said the model did not meet standards as regards within staying within authorised bounds. Loud explosions are being reported in Ukraine's capital Kyiv in the early hours of the morning, with several buildings damaged. Nine people were reported killed in Russian attacks on Monday. And preparations are underway in Uganda for the coronation of Prince Edward Rukidi Kijunangoma, who will be crowned king of the country's Turo Kingdom. Up until now, the 56-year-old has worked as a journalist. BBC News.
1: Thank you, Roisin, for that summary of the news. Hello, you're with Newsday from the BBC World Service with Catherine Biarahanga and Rob Young. Hope you're doing all right today.
2: Yes, thanks for joining us this half hour. We've got stories for you from the DR Congo, Uganda and Bangladesh.
1: Isaac Fannin's going to be here with all your sport news, and he's focusing on FIFA's boss suggesting that member countries could be about to receive more money from the organisation.
2: If you have any thoughts on those stories or anything else you hear on the programme, we welcome your messages. Our text number is +447 786 2050 85. The Ebola outbreak in the Democratic Republic of Congo is continuing to spread, with confirmed cases now surpassing 8,000 and nearly 4,000 deaths. Two more health zones have been affected, one near the Central African Republic and another on the border with South Sudan. And there are concerns about how well health authorities are keeping track of people who may have been exposed. The Africa Centres for Disease Control says only around 30,000 potential contacts have been identified, compared with more than 400,000 expected. More than 80% of new cases are also being detected outside existing contact lists. So, what does this mean for efforts to contain the outbreak, and how concerned should neighbouring countries be? I've been speaking with the Africa CDC Director General, Dr. Jean Kaseya, and he began by telling me why contact tracing is falling behind.
19: This is one of our biggest concerns. The approximately 30,000 figure represent contact who have actually been identified and entered into the surveillance system. But we look at the number of confirmed cases, community deaths, and transmission patterns, we estimate that the real number of people who should have been identified and followed is really underestimated. It could be several hundred thousand people. We think that there are some reasons for this gap. The first one is too many cases are detected late. The second one, many deaths still occur in communities rather than the treatment facility. And the third one is the outbreak is in an area where insecurity, displacement, and population movement is so high. I can also add about the community engagement that is not really strong enough. And this is why we are promoting the approach called villa-centered approach to involve communities and to ensure that we can expand now the contact tracing by the appropriate number of people to avoid to have new cases coming from community.
2: Just on that point about engaging communities, there's a report coming in from Butembo in the DRC that a senior official of the ruling party was beaten and killed after appearing on a program talking about the Ebola outbreak and the fact that it had reached this part of the DRC. The ruling party say he was killed because of that community engagement, that work. We don't know the conclusion of this investigation. But what's your reaction to a story like that?
19: I know that the investigation is still ongoing, but we're clear about it since the beginning. Without putting communities driving the response, leading the response, there will be a lot of suspicion and will not contain this outbreak, because we cannot continue to have new cases coming from community at more than 75% of new cases without giving them back the power to control the outbreak.
2: You've talked about this villa-centered approach, this community approach, for months now. Do you have any evidence that it's actually working, that you are getting communities on side?
19: Yes. You know, it was a process. We created tools and how that one must be operationalized. We managed to budget the process. We got around $80 million new money from World Bank that will be dedicated to this approach. We got also last week from the pledges that the G20 ministerial meeting managed to generate, we got around $2.9 billion. Some of the money will also go for this villa-centered approach. If we want to implement an approach, we need to ensure that we have the buy-in from everyone, starting with communities.
2: The outbreak has spread to towns close to the borders with South Sudan and the Central African Republic. Countries that have faced years of conflict also have weak healthcare systems. How confident are you that the virus won't spread into those countries and that they are prepared to deal with any potential outbreak?
19: I had the opportunity to visit South Sudan. I had also opportunity to visit Central African Republic. We are providing youth support for preparedness to these two countries. We also advocated for partners to provide financial support to the countries. I think in terms of preparedness, we are doing our best, but the issue related to the health system in these two countries is still a major one. And I cannot assure you today that the outbreak will not cross the border, will not be in Car or in South Sudan. This one I cannot say. But what I have to say, we are doing our best to support the DRC government to control the outbreak in DRC. And if, unfortunately, we could have cases in these two countries, we'll provide appropriate support to contain that.
2: And that was the Director General of the Africa CDC, Dr. Jean Castella, who continues to speak to us here on Newsday, updating us on this outbreak.
1: Now, imagine having to set your alarm for 1 o'clock in the morning, not to go to work, but simply to cook for your family. Well, that is the reality for some people in Bangladesh, where severe gas and electricity shortages are disrupting everyday life. For poorer families already struggling with high food prices, there's little room left to absorb another financial shock. Shatez Khalil is a housewife in Dhaka. She explains the ongoing challenges she and many others are facing.
20: Yes, in Dhaka, 2 or 3 months ago, the situation we faced with the gas was almost beyond description. The gas would go off at around 5:30 in the morning and wouldn't come back for the entire day. It would only return at around 1:30 at night. Throughout the day, we struggled. We would have to cook using an electric stove. Then we would stay awake until 1:30 in the morning. And when the gas finally came back, we would cook from around 1:30 until 4 in the morning. We would finish cooking, pray, and then go to sleep. We went through this hardship for a long time, for a month or two. There are still difficulties now. Preparing my daughter's lunch and getting everything ready meant staying awake at night. It was incredibly difficult. Things have improved a little now, but the gas problem is still there. It hasn't completely gone away.
1: Well, we can speak now to Dr. Fahmida Khatun, who is one of Bangladesh's leading economists, is also a distinguished fellow at the Centre for Policy Dialogue. Welcome to the programme. How common is that story that we heard there from Shatez Khalil? How many Bangladeshi families are having to endure this?
21: The problem right now is it's quite serious, I would say, because energy is such a thing or a product which affects every part of the economy. So Bangladesh is facing both the price problem and the supply problem because we have been experiencing high inflation for a long period of time. And now the issue of higher fuel and energy prices come. Now, this increases the cost of transport, agriculture, manufacturing, and services. But at the same time, the production is also disrupted. So it affects every sections of the society, I would say. And as a result, the investment and productivity, employment, income, these all are affected and there is also probability of losing the purchasing power of the people who are particularly low income households.
1: Because they're spending more and more money on energy. So why is the gas and the electricity off during the day for women like Shatez? Is it because it's being prioritized for industry or is it just nobody got it during the day?
21: No, absolutely. Now, because of the rationing, the government has to prioritize. And when it comes to priority setting, the industrial sector comes first. It has to, because it is running the economy. Production has to be on, because there are export-oriented sectors, there are production sectors who are supplying to other sectors of the economy. And it also is related to employment generation and also contributing to the overall economic activities. So there is a rationing and priority setting is really working here.
1: So I understand that the government wants industry to be able to function and people also want it to function because they need to go to work to earn a living. So people are working in the day, they're getting a few hours sleep and then they're having to get up in the night to cook. People must be exhausted.
21: Of course, it is exhausting because everyone, I think everyone in the society is facing this problem in a way or the other. It is indeed, but we are also going through a problem which is has been created both, I would say, both domestically and internationally. Of course, we had this crisis for many years, and now the Middle East crisis has really accentuated the issue. So this has been built up over the years because of wrong policies and also the wrong strategies and also lack of investment in the whole energy sector itself.
1: Okay, so there is a domestic reason for this, the lack of investment in recent years. But is there anything that Bangladesh can do short of playing a role in trying to resolve the crisis in the Middle East?
21: You see, there are really not much option. One, because on the one hand, in the immediate term, Bangladesh has to secure adequate energy supplies, but also manage inflationary pressure, which is affecting everyone, particularly the vulnerable households. So the government has been providing subsidies for many years, and now the fiscal space is narrowing. So there is definitely the option of to, you know, lower the subsidies and also increase the import. And an import-dependent one sector, which is totally dependent on import, particularly expensive LNG, that really cannot sustain for a long time. So that's why the strategy is to like to create a credible medium-term energy security strategy, which will reduce the excessive exposure to international energy shocks. So in the medium term or short term, immediately, of course, prioritize, rationalize and ration the energy supply and prioritize the sectors which are productive, but at the same time also protect the vulnerable families.
1: All right. Thank you very much indeed. LNG is a liquefied natural gas, that gas that's cooled and shipped in liquid form. Thanks so much indeed. That's Dr. Fahmida Khatun there joining us from Bangladesh.
2: You're listening to Newsday from the BBC with Rob and Catherine in London. Our main headlines today: Malaysia is starting a scheme to repatriate thousands of asylum seekers to Myanmar that's been condemned by human rights groups. We'll hope to take you to Bangkok later in the programme. OpenAI says it will not release its next artificial intelligence model amid fears it might not be safe. France's Prime Minister has warned against any escalation of school protests that led to more than 160 arrests on Monday.
1: Isaac Fannin's here with your sport.
10: FIFA President Gianni Infantino has indicated that FIFA members could receive more money from what is estimated to be around $5.8 billion in cash reserves. In a letter seen by BBC Sport and sent to the six confederations, Infantino says he would support the greater level of additional funding that can responsibly be delivered. It comes as UEFA and the Confederation for North and Central America, as well as the Caribbean, have asked FIFA to pay $10 million to all 211 members from their reserves. BBC Sport has also been told that the Manchester City chief executive has sent out a defiant message to the executive of other teams about the club being found guilty of a majority of Premier League charges. Speaking at a board meeting of European football clubs, Ferran Soriano was said to have vowed to fight the charges and said the process had a long way to run, reiterating what the club's chairman Khaldun Al-Mubarak said in a letter to fans. Meanwhile, former City goalkeeper Gerard Hart told the BBC he believes in Mubarak, who has led the club brilliantly.
0: I've heard everyone else go down every single rabbit hole, every single wormhole, every single discussion, and been given free rein to say and do whatever they want about something that hasn't happened, hasn't been proven. So my honest opinion is I've got no reason not to trust Khaldun. What he said is enough for me, and what he said, you know, I've got it in front of me. The legal process and our determination and respect it means I cannot do that at the moment when he wants to put people's mind at ease.
10: Yeah, former Brighton boss Gus Poyet has questioned the Premier League and the time it's taken to come to a decision about Manchester City's charges.
4: I don't understand why it took so long, especially with all respect to the people that made the decision, being 114 from 115 guilty. So it's not like it was a 50-50 case, no? It was clearly one way. So why it took so long? Then I feel a little bit sorry, in certain ways, for the people involved, because obviously they didn't know. You know, the players, they didn't know. How many times did Pep Guardiola answer that question? 100,000. And now he's gone.
10: Let me give you a little bit of an update from some of the matches that took place in international football on Monday. DR Congo made it 2 wins from 2 in Africa Cup of Nations qualifying as they beat Zimbabwe 2-1 away from home. Elsewhere, Botswana drew 2-2 with Tunisia. In Europe, Michael Olise came off the bench to score the early goal for France as they beat Belgium 1-0. a 100% start for the new Le Bleu boss, Zinedine Zidane, following Friday's victory over Turkey. It's Italy next for them. They got a first win under their new manager, Roberto Mancini, his side winning comfortably 4-1 against Turkey, I should say. Brentford defender Michael Coyote got on the score sheet on his international debut. As ever, bbc.com/sport for all your latest sports news.
1: Indeed, Isaac did miss out one sport, which was the international chess tournament that is taking place. We are going to be speaking, don't worry, Isaac, we're going to hear from the new global woman grandmaster, who is merely 11 years old, a bit later.
10: Look at you, Rob, always covering my bacon. Thank you.
2: He does indeed. Now, Uganda's Toro Kingdom is crowning its new king today, following the death of King Oyo last month. The king-designate, Edward Rukidi Kijangoma Nyabongo II, spent the night at the royal palace taking part in traditional rites, following an overnight procession through the city. More than 50,000 people are expected to attend the coronation. The public programme gets underway this morning, with a formal crowning expected later today. And our correspondent, Swaibu Ibrahim, is in Fort Portal, where the ceremonies will be taking place. So first of all, Swaibu, just give us a sense of the atmosphere and celebrations there in Fort Portal.
5: Well, Fort Portal is quite, right now, it's in a celebratory mood. We have seen since yesterday many people coming out to streets to celebrate and chant and jubilate following the coronation of the king, which is expected today. And today we expect many to turn up at the coronation at the royal palace here in Karuzika.
2: This story really captured the world's attention, because first of all, you had a very young king, King Oyo, who died in his 30s. Then you had all the controversy about who should succeed him. How are people feeling about all of those questions that had been raised ahead of today's coronation?
5: Well, it's mixed emotions. One sad one following the death of the King Oyo. Of course, many of the people here would tell me that they indeed grew up with him because they were of the same age. But at the same time, they are happy now that the kingdom here is going to be coronating and crowning its new king. There has been controversies regarding who should succeed him, but previously the government has gone ahead and cleared the kingdom to proceed with the coronations today, and we expect the president to be the chief guest in the coronation ceremony.
2: Give us a sense of the importance of the king in Toro there. This is one of the smaller kingdoms in Uganda. They don't have, you know, constitutional powers when it comes to politics, for example. But how significant is a transition like this, and what does it mean?
5: The kingdom and the king mean quite a big deal to the people here in Toro, because they see him as their identity. They associate with him. And in most cases, when perhaps there is anything, any calamity, he is the one who comes and he speaks to his people, and he is able to comfort them. So wherever you go, whether it be here in Toro or other cities or even outside the country, the Toro people and especially here, they really associate with him, because that is their identity and they totally associate with him.
2: Swaibu Ibrahim, our correspondent in Fort Porto, who'll be following the coronation of the new King of Toro. Thank you for joining us on Newsday.
1: Now, the International Chess Federation has confirmed that an 11-year-old chess prodigy has made history by becoming the youngest ever woman grandmaster. Badana Sivanandan secured the highest women-only chess title representing England at the Chess Olympiad in Uzbekistan. Well, Badana is now a step closer to becoming an international master, a higher ranking title open to both sexes. Well, as she landed back home in England, she spoke to our colleague Rebecca Kesby and started talking about how she felt about her record-breaking achievement.
6: I didn't really know that I got my final norm and I didn't realize I was the youngest to do so either, but I wanted to get there at some point at least, so yeah.
7: I bet you were chuffed in the moment you found out. I mean, what did that feel like?
6: I was surprised a bit, but yeah, I was happy, and now I feel like it's kind of sunk in a bit.
7: Well, I mean, what's extraordinary is, well, obviously that you're only 11, but also that you got into chess during COVID. Is that true? Tell us the story.
6: Yeah, I got into chess during COVID because one of my dad's friends was going back to India, and he had a few like books and things to give to charity, but because everything was closed at the time, he gave all of that stuff to us, and inside one of the bags I found a chessboard, and I really liked how the pieces looked, especially the knight and the queen, and I wanted to use them as toys outside of chess. But then my dad told me that the next person who got the board wouldn't be able to play chess properly. So instead, he taught me the basics and how to play. And then I liked it. So from there, I kept on playing.
7: Wow. So you kind of got hooked at that point. And I guess it's one thing to be quite good at it and another to become an expert. How did you manage that?
6: I think I kind of just kept going to tournaments and I enjoyed it as well. I had to learn a lot more about the game, and still a lot more to learn now. And then I learned about concepts and things like that. And then I kind of just searched up videos on YouTube and just found them and saw what I liked and didn't really mind too much about what I was watching. I just enjoyed it.
7: That's amazing. How long before you could beat your dad at chess? How many games did it take you?
6: I don't remember the exact number.
7: But, I mean, that must have been a pretty important moment as well.
6: Yeah.
7: And when you started getting really good, how challenging was it to find people to play against who were good enough to keep up with you?
6: It's harder to find people, like, over the board, but now because there's, like, technology and online, you can also play online a bit.
7: So, Badana, because of your tender age, just 11 years old, and your new brilliant success, there's quite a lot of media interest in you, I think. You're a bit of a star. How are you going to manage that?
6: I mean, I try and just kind of focus on the chess, and then if I do good, then obviously the media comes as well.
7: Just taking it in your stride.
6: Yeah.
7: I mean, on that, though, with the tournaments, because, I mean, there you know that you're up against people who also are really good and know what they're doing. And I should imagine half the battle at one of those tournaments is just sort of keeping your nerves, isn't it? How do you manage the stress of that situation?
6: I mean, I normally don't get nervous, so it's not a big issue. But if I do, I just try and kind of play my best and enjoy the game instead of think too much about anything else.
7: Well, now, what's your next challenge going to be? How do you top becoming the youngest ever woman grandmaster?
6: I'm not sure what exactly is next or what. I don't think I have, like, a set aim. I just want to, like, keep playing tournaments and enjoying chess and see how far I can go.
1: That's Badana Sivanandan there speaking to the BBC's Rebecca Kesby. And if you head to the BBC website, you can see photos of Badana playing that game in Uzbekistan. And there's some great information in this BBC web story, how we heard there she taught herself to play. It was during the lockdown. And then a year later, when she was only 7, won all 24 of her games at the European Schools Championship. And her father, Siva's been talking about this, saying he's got absolutely no idea where his daughter got her talent from, as neither he nor his wife are any good at chess.
2: Sounds like an honest parent there, doesn't he? And it's interesting, she said she learned it by watching YouTube videos. And of course, we're talking about kids and screen time in earlier on in the programme. And I guess it shows that there are some useful uses of screen time for children.
1: Yeah, I think even the professor who was saying that kids should limit the amount of time they are in screens would approve of somebody being able to teach themselves chess to such a degree they're able to become the youngest ever woman grandmaster.
2: 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Stay with us if you can.
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22: Following Nepal's devastating floods,
8: there have been stark warnings about the impact of climate change on the Himalayas. Can communities there survive? I'm Antonia Bolingbroke-Kent. Join me to hear the story of a 1,000-year-old Himalayan village that now faces an existential threat from melting glaciers.
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2: Coming up, an operation to send up to 5,000 Myanmar refugees back to their homeland has begun in Malaysia. Human rights groups have expressed concern about their well-being.
1: Russia is continuing to target civilian infrastructure in Ukraine. Monday saw a daytime attack on the country's Academy of Sciences, and the onslaught is taking its toll on the Ukrainian people.
24: Russians try to bring the whole society to depressive mood to destabilize the situation in Ukraine, and that's why the Kyiv the main target for Russia.
2: And SpaceX's latest Starship launch has successfully deployed Starlink satellites, moving a step closer to its ambition of a reusable space vehicle. It also marks an important step in planned manned missions in the future. That's all coming up after the latest world news.
18: BBC News with Roisin Hasty. The Malaysian government says it started repatriating about 5,000 asylum seekers from Myanmar under a controversial deal agreed with Myanmar's military ruler. Three ships from Myanmar's navy are to leave Malaysia today, carrying the first returnees. Jonathan Head reports from Bangkok.
25: Malaysia has described this repatriation as voluntary, but it has barred the UN Refugee Agency from seeing or screening the returnees who've been kept in detention centres. According to the Malaysian Prime Minister Anwar Ibrahim, they will include some Muslim Rohingyas who have sought sanctuary in Malaysia in large numbers after being driven out of Myanmar, where they're not recognised as citizens. This deal has been strongly criticised by human rights groups, but the Prime Minister says he's responding to growing public hostility to the large Rohingya population in Malaysia and has no choice but to negotiate with the Myanmar government over their return.
18: The artificial intelligence company OpenAI says it's scrapped the planned release of its next AI model due to safety concerns. The decision comes at a time when AI companies are facing increasing scrutiny and calls for regulation. Maura Fogarty reports.
26: OpenAI's decision is the latest in a string of incidents involving cutting-edge artificial intelligence models going rogue. The U.S. company says the AI system had gone outside the confines of what it was allowed to do and did not communicate back to users accurately, including telling them the truth about what actions it took. The chief executives of OpenAI and Anthropic have recently been calling on the industry to slow down the development of the most advanced AI models after several incidents involving systems misbehaving, including one that accessed Australian government websites and systems without authorization.
18: France's Prime Minister Sébastien Lecornu has warned that any escalation in student protests being held at high schools would be irresponsible. More than 160 people were arrested on Monday, Paddy Maguire reports.
27: The demonstrations, which began in Paris last week and have spread to other cities, have seen teenagers blockading their schools for days. They stem from issues including overcrowded classes, heavy workloads and a shortage of teachers. Writing on social media, Mr. Lecornu cited reports of incidents involving fireworks, fires and violence. The Interior Minister, Laura Nunez, said the protests were being hijacked, with injuries to staff, students and security forces occurring on Monday. The union that defends the rights of students says it will call for a nationwide blockade on Tuesday.
18: President Trump has denied media reports that he offered Iran sanctions relief and the release of frozen funds in return for nuclear concessions. Writing on social media, Mr. Trump called an article by the Axios news site untrue. BBC News. Loud explosions are being reported in Kyiv in the early hours of the morning, with several buildings damaged as Russian strikes on Ukraine continue to intensify. Earlier, Russia's President Vladimir Putin signed a decree boosting the size of the army by more than 15,000 troops, the fourth such order this year. Argentina's President Javier Milei has threatened to start legal action against the British government unless it puts a stop to oil exploration off the Falkland Islands. Mr. Milei set a two-week deadline for the oil field project to be scrapped. Our Latin America correspondent Will Grant reports.
3: The two-week deadline by President Javier Milei for the United Kingdom to halt exploration work in a joint venture between UK and Israeli energy companies in the Sea Lion oil field comes amid heightening tensions over the Falkland Islands. President Milei said via social media that he had instructed the foreign ministry and legal teams to initiate international arbitration against the UK over what he called the illegal plundering of our resources through the Sea Lion project. Since then, the British Defence Secretary, Wes Streeting, said that Argentina lacks the ability to take back the Falklands by force.
18: The British finance minister has told the BBC that Britain is in talks with the United States over the possibility that Washington could ban diesel exports as fuel prices continue to rise. The cost of diesel in Britain reached a new high on Monday due to pressures from the conflicts in Iran and Ukraine. Preparations are underway in Uganda for the coronation of Prince Edward Rukidi Kijinangoma, who's set to be crowned king of the country's Turo Kingdom on Tuesday. He's been working as a journalist but was chosen after the last king died last month with no recognised heir. Ahead of the coronation, residents have been practising traditional dances and songs and ironing costumes. BBC News.
1: Thank you very much for that bulletin. Hello, you're with Newsday from the BBC World Service with Catherine Bierahanga and Rob Young in London. Thanks very much for being with us today.
11: Coming up, we'll bring you stories from Ukraine, Myanmar and space even.
1: Yeah, Elon Musk's SpaceX company had to end a mission to orbit the Earth early. We'll find out why and what it could potentially mean for the company.
11: As ever, we welcome your messages. Our text number is +44 77 86 20 50 85.
1: Now, three ships carrying asylum seekers from Myanmar are due to leave Malaysia to return the passengers to their homeland. The repatriations are part of a controversial deal which could see 5,000 people transported between the two countries. Human rights groups say the asylum seekers could face persecution and forced conscription back in Myanmar. Well, the BBC's Jonathan Head is following the story and joins us now from the Thai capital, Bangkok. Hi, Jonathan. Just tell us the details of the deal and who these 5,000 people are.
13: Well, we know that they're people being held in Malaysian detention centres. So they're people who've been rounded up because they're not, presumably because they're not documented. Other than that, independent agencies have not been given any access to them. The UN Refugee Agency hasn't. Malaysia says the repatriations are voluntary, but there is no way of assessing that. And critically, we don't know whether this first group of 1,476 due to leave later today, and they've already been bussed down to the Navy port on the west coast, whether they include Muslim Rohingyas. And by far the largest number of Burmese refugees in Malaysia are Muslim Rohingyas. There's thought to be in total more than 200,000 of them. And of course, their case is special because there's really nowhere for them to go in Myanmar. They're not regarded as citizens. They've been chased out by systematic military persecution. They're not allowed to live anywhere in Myanmar, aside from Rakhine State, where most of them used to live. But Rakhine State is in a complete state of war at the moment. 90% is controlled by the insurgent Arakan Army. It's inconceivable, I think, for most people that you could take them back there. So if there are Rohingyas among them, as the Prime Minister Anwar Ibrahim has said there will be, nobody has any idea where the Myanmar government is going to put them. So there's a lot we don't know about this repatriation, and it is causing a great deal of alarm among human rights and refugee advocate groups, not just because of the fate of these particular groups, but because of what it portends for Malaysia's future treatment of the very large number of people who've sought sanctuary there.
1: It's not even a decade since the then Prime Minister Najib Razak in Malaysia was talking about the country's duty to defend and protect the Rohingyas.
13: Yeah, Anwar Ibrahim has said the same things in the past when he used to present himself as a champion of liberal values, although he now blames previous governments. The fact is Rohingyas have been coming to Malaysia for a very long time, and for a long time Malaysians were broadly sympathetic to them as fellow Muslims who'd suffered, you know, dreadful persecution in Myanmar. The public mood has changed a lot, and it started during the COVID pandemic, where people started, lower-income Malaysians started resenting what they saw as, you know, a burden on the state and people competing for jobs, as they thought Rohingyas were. And there have been some very nasty online social media campaigns full of blatant falsehoods accusing Rohingyas of trying to take over Malaysian land, grabbing Malaysian citizenship. Another of those campaigns got going in June and July of this year, and it has built this mood of public hostility and a demand that something must be done about the large number of Rohingyas in Malaysia that Prime Minister Anwar Ibrahim is responding to. He's also, remember, he's nearly 4 years into his term of office in a shaky coalition government. He's much less popular than he was. He faces a general election within the next year or so. You know, he's basically responding to public demand. But of course, many on the liberal side of Malaysia are saying he's betraying the principles that he fought

0: quite a small number when you think of the number of Malaysia. A lot of people are saying it's not a sensible deal and it's not an honourable deal. But Prime Minister Anwar has said we have to start sending them back. We can't take any more. We can't do that unless we talk to the people in charge in Myanmar.
1: And on this issue of the Rohingyas, if indeed there are any Rohingyas among those on the boats today, and you explained before, we don't know. Are any international agencies attempting to intervene here to ensure that these people are treated well if they do end up back in Myanmar?
0: Well, I mean, plenty of international agencies are expressing concern. The UN Refugee Agency, primarily among them, but a lot of human rights groups. But Malaysia is moving to a much more hardline approach to refugees. Remember, it's not a signatory to the UN's Convention on Refugees anyway. Something approaching Thailand's approach. Thailand does not recognise refugees and specifically excludes the UN agencies from any processing of them. It allows state agencies only to decide who is and who isn't a refugee, and often sends back people who many others would say are clearly facing persecution. That looks like the way Malaysia is going. It's basically taken away, it's stopped UN screening of asylum seekers and said the state will do it from now on. And frankly, there isn't much international agencies can do. They're being frozen out.
1: Thank you. That's the BBC's Jonathan Head there joining us from Bangkok.
2: Let's head to Ukraine now, where over the last few hours, loud explosions have been reported in Kyiv, with several buildings damaged as Russian strikes on Ukraine continue to intensify. On Monday, Ukraine commanded a sustained attack from Russia with drone strikes on several cities. President Volodymyr Zelensky said 9 people were killed in those strikes in Dnipro, Sumy in the northeast, and in the capital Kyiv, where Ukraine's National Academy of Science was hit, causing a huge fire. Our diplomatic correspondent Paul Adams has been looking at the attacks in Kyiv and spoke to the city's mayor, Vitaly Klitschko.
3: An anxious wait for rescue. Staff at the National Academy of Science trapped as the building behind them erupts in smoke and flame. Yet another Russian drone strike in the middle of the day, in the middle of the city. With attacks going on around the clock, barely a day goes by in the capital without death and injury. This now the worst period for Kyiv since the beginning of the war.
4: Do you have any thoughts on this particular...
3: I catch up with the city's mayor, no doubt in his mind about what Russia is trying to do.
5: It's the reason, because the Russians try to bring the whole society to depressive mood, to destabilize the situation in Ukraine, and that's why the Kyiv is the main target for Russians.
4: And that can work, right?
5: We do it everything what we can to stay unbroken and to defend our hometown.
3: We're told another attack is coming.
4: Let's get inside.
3: Everyone heads for shelter. Emergency workers clearly on edge.
4: Looks like there's been another attack. Just a few hundred yards from the first one, more thick black smoke rising over the city.
3: This time, it's a medical centre, a fire raging out of control. With so many attacks every day, it's hard for the city's emergency workers to keep up. And the constant disruption of daily life, psychologically and economically costly.
4: Have you any idea what...
3: Lyubov is anxious about the apartment where she's spent much of her life.
4: This is happening all the time in Kyiv now.
6: Yes, unfortunately.
4: How are you coping?
6: Do we have any choice? We live here, it's our city.
4: So once again, we've been told to take cover. We just heard, two or three muffled explosions nearby. The emergency workers seem to be quite stressed.
3: Yet another explosion. These long, exhausting days are taking their toll. This is the city's new normal. But for how long?
2: That was our diplomatic correspondent Paul Adams reporting from Kyiv.
1: Well, we can speak now to Mykola Trofimenko, who's Ukraine's Deputy Minister of Education and Sciences. Welcome to the programme. There is some incredibly dramatic video on the BBC website of the National Academy of Sciences in Kyiv, with black smoke billowing from inside the building, people having to escape through windows on the upper

0: stories and then climb down the side of the building. What is the extent of the damage to the building?
1: Hello. Thank you very much for covering what's happening in Kyiv. Yes, yesterday a Russian drone hit the historic building and headquarters of Ukraine's National Academy of Sciences in central Kyiv. And actually, the attack caused a huge fire and a very serious damage to a historic building where scientists and academics are work. At least two people were killed, others were injured, and the final numbers of casualties is still being confirmed. And of course, we have one of the buildings of the Ministry of Education and Science next to the headquarters of National Academy. And it actually makes us an impression that education, science, and research facilities are one of the main targets in Ukraine, because during the last several months, Russians, they targeted our schools, our universities. They hit the warehouses with the textbooks and manuals for pupils of our schools, 1.2 million textbooks. It's something crazy, actually, why education is a target in this war. But 97% of all the targets Russian hits, they are civilian, unfortunately.
0: Why wasn't Ukraine able to shoot down the drones or the missiles that were heading this academy's way?
1: I don't think that I'm the right person to ask this question. As I understand, the attacks are so constant. We have actually hundreds of drones that are attacking city of Kyiv all over the days, and actually without any pauses. We hear the air alerts, sirens, and it's absolutely something that is difficult to describe, because they are destroying the normal civilian life of our people. You can understand that we can't organize educational process at schools, kindergartens, universities. So the children have to hide constantly. And I think this is their main task, to destabilize our regular life and actually to provoke us, maybe to provoke some internal conflicts in Ukraine, because psychologically and mentally it's very difficult to live in these circumstances constant. Because during the last night, for example, the explosions, they were constant over the Kyiv. And people, they can't sleep, but they have to go to work in the morning. So it's very tense time and very, very, very difficult mentally for the people.
0: You said before it's crazy that cultural organizations are being hit. Certainly Russia has accused Ukraine of hitting cultural buildings or religious buildings inside Russia. And the Kremlin has said that Ukraine is now paying the price for its deeper attacks inside Russia. Do you accept that Ukraine intensifying its long-term, longer-distance attacks inside Russia is now rebounding on Ukraine?
1: But actually, Russians, they are fighting with our civilian infrastructure for 5 years already, almost 5 years. Originally, I'm from Mariupol. They destroyed my city. They killed there at least 100,000 people. So, I'm sorry, we shouldn't answer this absolutely barbarian actions they are committing in 21st century, in the age of AI, and actually it's something very much difficult to understand. But for me now, as a deputy minister of education and science, I totally understand that our educational facilities, our textbooks, our schools, actually, our children that they are trying to target, it's actually their purpose. Because in Ukraine, the main goal of education and science is to raise the new generation of Ukrainians that are Europeans with a European democratic critical thinking values. And actually, for them, it's the main threat for the Russian state, because their civil society is totally destroyed.
0: All right, thank you. That's Mykola Trofimenko there, who's Ukraine's Deputy Minister of Education and Sciences.
2: Let's get the latest sports news now with Isaac Fanin. Hi, Isaac.
3: Yes, FIFA President Gianni Infantino has indicated that FIFA members could receive more money from what is estimated to be around $5.8 billion in cash reserves. In a letter seen by BBC Sport and sent to the six federations, Infantino says he would support the greatest level of additional funding that can responsibly be delivered. It comes as UEFA and the Confederation for North and Central America, as well as the Caribbean, have asked FIFA to pay $10 million to all 211 members. BBC Sport has also been told that Manchester City's chief executive has sent out a defiant message to the executive of other teams about the club being found guilty of a majority of Premier League's financial charges. Speaking at a board meeting of European football clubs, Ferran Soriano was said to have vowed to fight the charges and said the process had a long way to run, reiterating what the club's chairman, Khaldun Al-Mubarak, said in a letter to fans. We'll then have more sport, including the Asian Games, a little bit later on in the programme.
2: Isaac, thank you.
0: Let's get some business news now. Maura Fogarty joins us from the business desk in Singapore to talk about artificial intelligence, because one of the biggest players in the world of AI, OpenAI, says it has scrapped the planned release next month of its next AI model due to safety concerns. Of course, you've been talking an awful lot about the concerns there are about AI and whether it could end humanity, Maura.
4: Yes. But in this particular case, look, it revolves around a model called the GPT 6.1 Astra. It's the newest version that they have, and they were going to release this, and they decided to pull the plug entirely. The reason why, they say, is because during their internal testing, they found a couple of things, mostly that the model, this agentic model, which can perform tasks autonomously, complex tasks, I should say, number one, did not stick within the rules, did not stick within the boundaries of what it was allowed to do. And secondly, what they say, had communication issues. In other words, it did not tell the truth about what actions it took and didn't take. And that was quite concerning enough for them to say, we're not even going to release the model altogether.
0: Quite an unusual move, this, isn't it, for a company to say, we spent an awful lot of money developing a product, but actually we're not going to sell it.
4: No, it is very unusual. But what they did say is that they're going to continue researching other models under the Astra kind of umbrella and work on those instead. Look, there's been a lot of safety concerns that have been surfacing around agentic and artificial intelligence models. You know, we had the Hugging Face hack that happened a few months ago. That was another series of OpenAI agents. We also had OpenAI disclosing just last week that back in June, some of their agents hacked into an Australian government website and systems and accessed some information there. That's gotten the Australian Prime Minister very upset, criticizing OpenAI's communication of, well, one, that it happened, but two, how they were told about it. That OpenAI essentially, according to Albanese, the Prime Minister, notified the Australian government through a generic email address rather than actually contacting government officials directly with this. So a lot of concerns about the fast pace of development of agentic AI models, and also kind of, I would say, plays into the warnings that have been coming out from the Anthropic CEO, Dario Amodei, saying that we should perhaps think about slowing down the pace of this development.
0: All right, indeed, yes, Maura, thank you very much indeed. And overnight, Anthropic, the company Maura mentioned there, said it in its plan to list on the stock market, apparently warned of the existential risk to humanity as one of the issues that potential possible future shareholders may well have to consider.
2: Now, SpaceX's Starship rocket splashed down in the Pacific Ocean after orbiting the Earth for the first time on Monday. The mission was supposed to last about 10 hours, but the SpaceX team decided to end it early. After circling the planet twice, instead of the intended six times, the team did not communicate the reason behind this decision. Before the ship entered orbit, an issue with one of its six engines was reported. The ship still managed to deploy 26 next-generation Starlink V3 satellites, joining the existing constellation which deliver broadband internet on Earth. Let's talk more about this with Dr. Anita Sengupta, a former NASA rocket scientist and a professor of astronautical engineering at the University of Southern California. Welcome to Newsday. So one of the Starship's engines shut down prematurely, but the spacecraft still managed to enter orbit. What more do we know about this?
5: So as they said during the broadcast that I listened to, they only required 5 of the 6 to be able to get to orbit, and then they made the decision to continue with that. So they do have redundancy built into their design.
2: So a big part of this mission was to get the ship part of this rocket orbiting the Earth. How significant is that?
5: It's significant because it allowed them to verify the ship orbiting, orbit insertion, and it also allowed them to verify that they were able to get the first stage down to land on the surface. So that whole interface from end to end was really important demonstration.
2: Yes, and it did splash down, but of course there was lots of fire, I understand, when this happened. Did it survive intact then? And what does this mean for SpaceX's mission to have reusable ships and rockets?
5: So my understanding, their intent was to show that they would be able to slow down to support an eventual catching with their sort of chopstick system. So it performed close to as intended, a little bit faster, I believe, than expected, but it was moving them forward towards their goal of an eventual completely reusable landing.
2: What difference would that make? Just give us a sense of what difference that would make for our efforts, really, to now go to Mars and maybe settle on the moon.
5: So the goal for reusability is ultimately to reduce costs, because you want to have multiple missions, not just one mission. So as they're able to demonstrate that they can reuse the first stage, as they can reuse Starship, then they're able to reduce cost to the ultimate customer, which is usually, you know, the taxpayer of whatever country is paying for it. And they made tremendous headway on that today.
2: How far ahead is SpaceX compared to other space companies and also governments as well, who are looking at exploring further away from Earth?
5: I think SpaceX has taken a different model, which was to really focus on reusability, whereas other launch vehicle entities, you know, related to ULA, for example, are not focused on reusability. So that does put them a big step ahead in that regard, and ultimately allows them to be more cost competitive than the incumbent companies.
2: Dr. Anita Sengupta, former NASA rocket scientist and professor of astronautical engineering at the University of Southern California, thank you very much for joining us here on Newsday. Just so you can read much more on that story and see all the pictures of that launch and the splashdown on the BBC News website. 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Stay with us if you can.
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7: A Head Full of Ghosts is a unique blend of horror and social commentary. 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
2: Health experts are warning that only a fraction of people who've come into contact with Ebola patients in the DRC are being followed up.
0: We'll get the latest on the fighting between Tigrayan forces and the Ethiopian government.
2: And at the Asia Games, a 13-year-old Chinese swimmer wins 3 gold medals. Isaac Fannin will have that story after the latest news.
10: BBC News with Roisin Hasty. The Malaysian government says it started repatriating around 5,000 asylum seekers from Myanmar under a controversial deal signed with Myanmar's military rule. The first group will be taken by ship later today. Human rights groups have condemned the deal. The artificial intelligence company OpenAI says it's scrapped the planned release next month of its next AI model due to safety concerns. It said the model did not meet standards as regards to staying with authorised bounds. The French Prime Minister, Sébastien Lecornu, has warned that any escalation in student protests being held at high schools across the country would be irresponsible. More than 160 people were arrested on Monday. The lawyer of a Spanish pensioner whose eviction from her home last week sparked massive protests has said she'll be able to move back in. Mari Carmen Abascal's lawyer said a deal had been reached to halt a steep rent increase. The US Secretary of State Marco Rubio has said an incident at a British airbase used by US forces in which five men were arrested on suspicion of preparing a terrorist act clearly involved a foreign actor. Britain's Defence Secretary earlier said it was too soon to say if a foreign state was involved. Loud explosions are being reported in Ukraine's capital Kyiv in the early hours of the morning, with several buildings damaged. Nine people were reported killed in Russian attacks on Monday. The Argentine president, Javier Milei, has threatened to start legal action against the British government unless it stops oil exploration work off the coast of the Falkland Islands. And ceremonies have begun in Uganda ahead of the coronation of Prince Edward Rukidi Kijinongoma, who's been crowned king of the country's Turo Kingdom. Up until now, the 56-year-old had been working as a journalist. BBC News.
0: Thank you, Roisin, for that summary of the news there. Hello, you're with Newsday from the BBC World Service with Catherine Bierahanga and Rob Young. Thanks for being here today. Hope you're all right.
2: Yes, thank you. And coming up, we'll find out why the Ebola outbreak in the DRC continues to spread from the head of the Africa Centres for Disease Control.
0: And we'll hear all about a 13-year-old Chinese swimming sensation who's been wowing at the Asia Games, taking home three gold medals. We had an 11-year-old chess prodigy an hour ago, a 13-year-old.
2: The kids are putting the adults to shame.
0: They really are.
2: Today.
0: Your thoughts welcome on all of our stories, of course. Do get in touch, plus 44 77 86 20 50 85.
2: Now, the Ebola outbreak in the Democratic Republic of Congo is continuing to spread, with confirmed cases now surpassing 8,000 and nearly 4,000 deaths. Two more health zones have been affected, one near the Central African Republic and another on the border with South Sudan. And there are concerns about how well health authorities are keeping track of people who may have been exposed. More than 80% of new cases are also being detected outside existing contact lists. I've been speaking with the Africa Centres for Disease Control Director General, Dr. Jean Kaseya, and he began by telling me why contact tracing is falling behind.
11: This is one of our biggest concerns. The approximately 30,000 figure represent contact who have actually been identified and entered into the surveillance system. But we look at the number of confirmed cases, community deaths, and transmission patterns, we estimate that the real number of people who should have been identified and followed is really underestimated. It could be several hundred thousand people. We think that there are some reasons for this gap. The first one is too many cases are detected late. The second one, many deaths still occur in communities rather than the treatment facility. And the third one is the outbreak is in an area where insecurity, displacement, and population movement is so high. I can also add about the community engagement that is not really strong enough. And this is why we are promoting the approach called village-centered approach to involve communities and to ensure that we can expand now the contact tracing by the appropriate number of people to avoid to have new cases coming from community.
2: Just on that point about engaging communities, there's a report coming in from Butembo in the DRC that a senior official of the ruling party was beaten and killed after appearing on a program talking about the Ebola outbreak and the fact that he had reached this part of the DRC. The ruling party say he was killed because of that community engagement, that work. We don't know the conclusion of this investigation. But what's your reaction to a story like that?
11: I know that the investigation is still ongoing, but we're clear about it since the beginning. Without putting communities driving the response, leading the response, there will be a lot of suspicion and will not contain this outbreak, because we cannot continue to have new cases coming from community at more than 75% of new cases without giving them back the power to control the outbreak.
2: You've talked about this villa-centered approach, this community approach, for months now. Do you have any evidence that it's actually working, that you are getting communities on side?
11: Yes. You know, it was a process. We created tools and how that one must be operationalized. We managed to budget the process. We got around $80 million new money from World Bank that will be dedicated to this approach. We got also last week from the pledges that the G20 ministerial meeting managed to generate, we got around $2.9 billion. Some of the money will also go for this village-centered approach. If we want to implement an approach, we need to ensure that we have the buy-in from everyone, starting with communities.
2: The outbreak has spread to towns close to the borders with South Sudan and the Central African Republic. Countries that have faced years of conflict also have weak healthcare systems. How confident are you that the virus won't spread into those countries and that they are prepared to deal with any potential outbreak?
11: I had the opportunity to visit South Sudan. I had also opportunity to visit Central African Republic. We are providing youth support for preparedness to these two countries. We also advocated for partners to provide financial support to the countries. I think in terms of preparedness, we are doing our best, but the issue related to the health system in these two countries is still a major one. And I cannot assure you today that the outbreak will not cross the border, will not be in Kar or in South Sudan. This one I cannot say. But what I have to say, we are doing our best to support the DRC government to control the outbreak in DRC. And if, unfortunately, we could have cases in these two countries, we'll provide appropriate support to contain that.
2: CAR, of course, stands for the Central African Republic. That was Dr. Jean Kaseya, Director General of the Africa CDC.
0: Well, let's turn now to the situation in Ethiopia, where concerns are growing as the northern region of Tigray faces its most serious fighting for years. Clashes continue between the Tigrayan forces and Ethiopia's federal army. We're going to speak now to Jalale Getachew-Biru, who is an Ethiopian expert at the Armed Conflict Location and Event Data organization that monitors political violence. Welcome to the programme. Now, there was this report that a militia group allied to the Ethiopian government had seized a town described as strategic called Alamata. What do you know about what is happening there?
12: Thank you for inviting us. So actually, data shows that Alamata is currently, over the weekend, the government recontrolled that territory. But previously, the Tigrayan forces, along with Amhara Fanon National Movement, they controlled the area and pushed through Amhara region. But our recent information shows that it's currently under the government control.
0: Okay, and what is the significance of that particular town?
12: Well, that significant area as a whole is a disputed territory between the Amhara and Tigray. it's officially under the Tigray region. And when the conflict started, it didn't only start in that southern Tigray zone, which also includes Alamata. It also started into the neighboring zones in Amhara region, two zones. So it's always linked, and it's the way to proceed or move forward to the center of the country.
0: Now, there was a civil war in this part of Ethiopia from 2020 until 2022, and it's thought that about 600,000 people died in that conflict. How does the fighting that we're seeing at the moment compare to that previous conflict?
12: So there are a lot of differences. The first one is the alliances. The alliances have changed. For example, previously the Eritrean government was aligned with the Ethiopian government, but currently the Eritrean government is aligned with the TPLF or the TDF. Another thing which changed is support base. For example, for Tigrayan forces, previously they enjoyed almost full support from all Tigrayans based in Ethiopia as well as outside of the country. But currently, there is they don't enjoy the same support system. The third thing is that there's also internal division between TPLF as well, within TPLF, sorry. So this makes it different. And the fourth thing we can mention is that the capability of the government drone, the usage of drone, it has increased since the last conflict.
0: And does that use of drones in particular, which of course the war in Ukraine has led to a revolution in warfare, does that mean that fewer civilians are likely to be caught up in the conflict, or does it increase the chances of civilians being caught up in it?
12: We have information that a lot of civilians have been affected by this conflict, by the new round of conflict. Reports are emerging now and showing how the conflict affected, including drone strikes as well. So the civilians are definitely affected in the front line.
0: Is it possible to say yet how many people have been killed, how many people have been injured in this fighting, which only began on Wednesday?
12: Yes, reports are emerging because as the government pushed forward and the internet and communication opens, as you know, the internet communication was disrupted on Thursday. So as the government pushes and internet and communication opens, we are getting more information on that. So we don't have the exact number at this moment, but we know that a lot of people has injured, including also militants. For example, yesterday, the MSF reported, for example, around 300 people. We don't know whether these are only civilians or this also includes TDF or military, have arrived in one of the hospitals. In another hospital, also over 200 people also arrived. So we are hearing these updates at the moment.
0: All right. Well, thank you very much indeed for bringing us up to date there. That's Jalele Getachew Biru there, who's an Ethiopia expert at the Armed Conflict Location and Event Data Organization.
2: You're listening to Newsday from the BBC with Rob and Catherine in London. A reminder of our headlines. Malaysia is starting a scheme to repatriate thousands of asylum seekers to Myanmar, a scheme that's been condemned by human rights groups. OpenAI says it would now not release its next artificial intelligence model amid fears it might not be safe. And France's prime minister has warned against any escalation of school protests that led to more than 160 arrests on Monday.
0: Let's go to your latest sport. Here's Isaac.
3: Yes, last week we were telling you about the incredible exploits of the 13-year-old Chinese swimmer Yu Zidi. She won three gold medals at the Asian Games. We're into our second week of the competition, and our very own Rebecca Adams is currently in Japan covering the Games and joins us on the line now. Afternoon to you, Rebecca. Thank you so much for taking the time to speak to us. Let's start with Yu Zidi. Who is she, and how is a 13-year-old so dominant already?
5: Well, that's a very good question, Isaac. She's a prodigy from China. She won gold in all of the individual events she entered in the swimming. She set Asian Games records in all of them. And I think what's really struck people about her isn't just her age, but it's the maturity with which she swims. So to be able to execute with the level of technical precision that she does at just 13 is extraordinary. As well as setting the Asian Games records, one of the races that she did, she was just 0.4 seconds off the senior world record held by Canadian Summer McIntosh in the 200-meter individual medley, which would have been an exceptional time for anybody, let alone a 13-year-old. So at the minute, we are watching somebody who's already operating at an extraordinary level, and she's doing it across a range of events rather than having just one speciality. And given that she's still just 13 and still growing, she's only going to get stronger and faster if she is managed in the right way.
3: Yeah, I mean, I love you. You mentioned the maturity in which she speaks of. When she won her 200 meter butterfly, she was asked about her performance and she described it as only so-so to win. It's just incredible. And I imagine she is making a pretty big splash in Japan. Are people talking about her?
5: Yeah, and I think part of the fascination as well, it isn't just that the Asian Games are a second-tier competition where athletes are waiting for the Olympics to come around. The very best athletes in Asia are here. It's the second biggest multi-sport event in the world after the Olympic Games. So for some, this event is an important part of their Olympic preparation. But for others, winning an Asian Games title is a major objective in itself, and there's enormous prestige attached to it. And actually, the swimming here has been extraordinary beyond UCD, because we've got a 17-year-old from Japan, Ohashi Shin. He broke the world record in the 200-meter breaststroke in front of his home crowd. And it's also worth mentioning Yumeki Kojima, too, another 17-year-old who won the 400-meter individual medley in a Games record. So we've got a 13-year-old from China who's coming within 0.4 of a world record, and a 17-year-old from Japan who's actually breaking one. So it's been a really remarkable showcase for the next generation of talent here in Asia.
3: Yeah, proper teenage kicks. I mean, you mentioned these games are happening in Japan and that they're the second biggest multi-sport event outside of the Olympics. I guess it's the first big meet to happen in Japan since COVID sort of spoiled the Olympic Games for them in 2020. I imagine that apart from these stories, so many great stories are coming from this event.
5: Yeah, and I think it's really significant that Japan is able to host this event now, because obviously the Tokyo Olympics were a huge moment for the country, but COVID meant that they were unusual for the Japanese public because they were held behind closed doors. So people couldn't experience the event in the way that the Olympics was supposed to be experienced. This time around, there are spectators, and there's been a real effort to get young people into the venues as well. So children have been offered free tickets to the swimming and the diving. And in Aichi, in the province where Nagoya is, the host city, there have also been schemes to bring children and families into events. So you're giving a whole generation the chance to actually sit in a stadium or an arena and watch world-class athletes competing. And I think that's really important beyond just this fortnight, because a major sporting event is about creating memories and inspiring the next generation. And Japan didn't really get that experience with the Olympic Games. So I think there's something quite nice about these Asian Games, giving the country another opportunity. And this time people can actually be part of it.
3: Maybe there's another UCD in the stands watching these games. Talk to me about sort of what's going to happen over the next couple of days. Any athletes that we should look forward to or look out for?
5: Well, interestingly, the Asian Games actually features a lot of new sports and disciplines. So there are 6 new events like freestyle BMX, mixed martial arts, paddle, tech ball and virtual taekwondo. So it's always worth keeping an eye on those new sports. And a lot of those will be trying to make their case for Olympic participation in the future as well. And then there are sports that are dominated by Asian nations like wushu and sepetakro, which are martial arts sports, which we in the UK don't really have much knowledge of. And then there's the racket sports that are dominated by Asian countries like table tennis and badminton. So it's always worth looking out for those, because you get to see the really world-class athletes in those. And as well, always interesting to see the new sports too.
3: Yeah, Rebecca, I can't wait to keep up to date with that. I hope you're having a fabulous time. I'm sure we'll hear you on Newsday at some point soon. But thank you so much for joining us from the Asian Games.
2: Yeah, so I guess as we were saying earlier, Isaac, we've had two amazing young people competing in games. Of course, we had the 11-year-old chess woman grandmaster, and now an amazing Chinese swimmer as well, both girls.
3: Both girls, fantastic, you know, phenomenal.
2: I just had to say that, just to stress that point. You
3: know, girls are awesome, yeah, listen.
0: Yeah, it's a lot of effort goes in by the whole family, I'm sure their families would say, when it comes to getting them to that. I was surprised to hear Rebecca say that paddle is a game.
3: It's a popular sport. And
0: you play
3: a bit of
0: paddle?
3: I don't play any paddle, but I imagine I can see paddle becoming an Olympic sport soon. It just feels like one of those sports. They're always trying to keep up to date with what the kids are into. And I think paddle is definitely one of those sports that I could imagine seeing in the Olympics, maybe in Brisbane.
0: I know a lot of middle-aged men putting their back out attempting to play paddle.
2: You're not playing paddle?
0: Oh, I don't want to put my back out. Yeah, yeah. We were talking earlier on. Catherine was talking to the head of the Africa Centre for Disease Control about the Ebola outbreak in DR Congo. We've had a couple of messages in from places which have previously experienced Ebola outbreaks. Deluxe, listening in the Liberian capital, Monrovia, says, listening to the interview, he was reminded about the Ebola outbreak in Liberia back in 2015. He's saying the people of DR Congo must take into consideration all the health protocols they're being told about if they are to defeat the deadly disease. And BW Bokri, one of our regular listeners in Freetown in Sierra Leone, says that there is an urgent need for DR Congo to listen to places like Sierra Leone that experienced outbreaks previously, to how their health authorities were able to contain those outbreaks. Thank you very much indeed for your messages.
2: Yes, thank you indeed. To South Africa now, where communities are still shaken by two incidents of mass shootings where at least 28 people were killed mere hours apart. One incident took place at a bar in a township near Johannesburg on Saturday evening, where 18 people died. Police in the Gauteng province, which includes Johannesburg, say they're looking for 8 men connected to the shooting. In the second attack, in the early hours of Sunday morning, 10 people were killed outside an entertainment venue in a township near Cape Town. Focus on Africa's Charles Gitonga has been looking into these incidents and been speaking to Brigadier Brenda Muridili, Provincial Head of Corporate Communications at South Africa Police Service in Gauteng. He began by asking her where they are in their investigation.
13: At this stage, I will not say we are closed. Let's just let the investigation unfold. It's still early stages. But I know, as I said, that there are leads that we are following. And we know that we also have our Operation Prosper. Operation Prosper is that operation that is multidisciplinary, that has all law enforcement agencies, as well as the South African National Defence Force members who are on the ground battling illegal mining in the area of West Rand and other affected areas in Gauteng.
14: Brigadier, South Africans would be very worried, and they are very worried and fearful because of incidents like this one. And we know it didn't just happen in Johannesburg. There was another incident near Cape Town as well. I know you're saying we let the investigation take its course, but do you have some timelines in terms of when you expect to actually have arrested the suspects and maybe even arraigned them?
13: South Africans are rightfully so worried and scared for their lives. But like I said, we're not going to use that to pressure the investigation because they might make mistakes. We let the investigation take its course, and as and when they have something tangible or people arrested, then the public will be notified.
14: So we've been reading a few things around what could have happened here, and you've mentioned that you're following all the leads, but there's been a suspicion that it could be a turf war between illegal mining groups. It could have been a robbery or just any other shooting, but could you tell us what exactly you're following in terms of leads and why?
13: The motive at this stage for the shooting has not yet been established, but we are not ruling out that it could be a turf war between illegal miners, which obviously got the patrons who have nothing to do with illegal mining in the crossfire. It could be a robbery, but we are not going to. Investigations will reveal what the motive was as and when this case is cracked.
14: Talk to me about what this means, especially in terms of access to illegal firearms in the country, because that's one of the concerns when we speak to people in South Africa. It's a major concern that people seem to have access to weapons very easily.
13: In terms of our operations that we have, in terms of the access as to where these people get firearms, we are doing operations. We are working very closely with crime intelligence. We have issued a statement recently saying that we have more than 100 firearms that have been confiscated when during police operations in Gauteng. We're working very closely with all the other law enforcement agencies to ensure that we deal decisively with the proliferation of illegal firearms in this province. Gauteng province is in the middle of South Africa. We are not bordering with any country, so I'm not going to be able to comment on firearms that are getting through the borders into the country.
14: So when you do these operations to recover these illegal weapons, are you arresting the people that you find with them, or what exactly happens after that?
13: Yes, obviously, when we find a firearm that is illegal, we're not going to take it and leave the person. The person is going to be arrested for possession of an illegal firearm.
14: And could you tell me if that is then having an impact at all in terms of reducing the amount of crime in Gauteng?
13: It does have a certain impact. I cannot say that in terms of reducing, because in Gauteng, when you go through our studies, always stated that most of the crimes that are committed in Gauteng, the weapon of choice, our murders, the armed robberies, the weapon of choice is a firearm. That's why we intensify operations that are targeting illegal firearms.
14: In terms of the reduction in murders and kidnappings where weapons are involved, when you talk about a reduction, what kind of figures are you quoting, and in what time period have you seen that?
13: I'm quoting the crime stats that we have just released for quarter one. Mm-hmm. Quarter one, the financial year, is between April and June. We have a challenge of kidnappings. It's not necessarily kidnappings for ransom. That one is a very low number. It's what we have termed express kidnapping, that people don't even get kidnapped to for the car, that they are hijacking the car. They kidnap the person, they keep the person for a short period of time, they take their bank cards and they go to, they ask for the PIN or they demand the PIN, then they go to the ATMs and withdraw and clean their accounts and then let them go. And in instances where they are kidnapped while they are hijacking the car, if a person is taken from this street corner to the next street corner and they have his or her vehicle is taken, we still register a case of kidnapping, because that person for those 2 minutes was deprived or was held against her will or his will.
14: Many people in Gauteng would be wondering what is being done to prevent another attack like this.
13: We have intensified the visibility, police visibility, because that's the only deterrence, and we have our crime intelligence on the ground. As and when these things are happening, then they entrench themselves in communities to get community intel so that they are able to prevent future instances where people are killed like this.
2: And that was Brigadier Brenda Moridi, Provincial Head of Corporate Communications at South Africa's Police Service in Gauteng, speaking with Focus on Africa's Charles Gitonga. And you can hear more of this on the Focus on Africa podcast, wherever you get your podcasts.
0: Now, we were talking on the programme yesterday about the case of an 87-year-old woman in Spain, Marie Carmen Abascal, who'd been forcibly removed on a stretcher from the apartment she'd lived in the Spanish capital, Madrid. She'd been there for more than 70 years, and she was evicted because the company that owns her block wanted to put the rent up from 500 euros to more than 2,000, and she said she couldn't afford it. Well, she's been allowed back in, according to her lawyer. That is an update on that story. The issue, though, well, her eviction has led to massive protests across Spain, people complaining about the soaring cost of living there. Not just a Spanish issue, as we know, something that's affecting many cities around the world. And we're going to be talking about that in the next hour of the programme here on Newsday.
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17: From jailed mayors to comedians, critics say Turkey's courts are being used to take out political opponents and silence dissent. The government insists the judiciary is independent. 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
0: Hello, you're with Newsday from the BBC World Service with Catherine Bierahanga and Rob Young.
2: Malaysia starts to repatriate thousands of asylum seekers to Myanmar, a move that's been condemned by human rights groups. We go live to Malaysia.
0: People in Nepal are trying to recover from the devastating flash floods in August when many died, but the risk of further disaster is ever present.
18: Because of rapid melting, reduced cryosphere can also create disasters. Flood, rock ice collapse, avalanches of ice and snow, landslides. The frequency, magnitude of hazards are increasing.
2: And five men arrested near a military base in the UK on suspected terrorist charges have been released on bail. We'll have those stories and more here for your Newsday after the latest world news.
19: BBC News with Emily Thomas. The Malaysian government says it started repatriating about 5,000 asylum seekers from Myanmar under a controversial deal signed with Myanmar's military ruler. Three ships from Myanmar's navy are scheduled to leave Malaysia later today, carrying the first returnees. Jonathan Head explains who they are.
20: They're people being held in Malaysian detention centres, presumably because they're not documented. Independent agencies have not been given any access to them. And critically, we don't know whether this first group of 1,476 due to leave later today, whether they include Muslim Rohingyas. And of course, their case is special because there's really nowhere for them to go in Myanmar. They're not regarded as citizens. They've been chased out by systematic military persecution. They're not allowed to live anywhere in Myanmar aside from Rakhine State. But Rakhine State is in a complete state of war at the moment. It's inconceivable, I think, for most people that you could take them back there.
19: The artificial intelligence company OpenAI says it's scrapped the planned release of its next AI model due to safety concerns. In a statement, it said the model did not meet standards as regards staying within authorised bounds. France's Prime Minister Sébastien Lecornu has warned that any escalation in student protests being held at high schools would be irresponsible. More than 160 people were arrested on Monday. Paddy Maguire reports.
21: The demonstrations, which began in Paris last week and have spread to other cities, have seen teenagers blockading their schools for days. They stem from issues including overcrowded classes, heavy workloads and a shortage of teachers. Writing on social media, Mr. Lecornu cited reports of incidents involving fireworks, fires and violence. The Interior Minister, Laura Nunez, said the protests were being hijacked, with injuries to staff, students and security forces occurring on Monday. The union that defends the rights of students says it will call for a nationwide blockade on Tuesday.
19: In Spain, activists who've occupied a square in central Madrid will decide whether to continue their protest today after hearing expected new government proposals on tackling the housing crisis. Hundreds of protesters pitched their tents, angry at the eviction of an 87-year-old woman, Mari Carmen Abascal, after rent on her apartment was massively increased. Guy Hedgeco reports from Madrid.
22: Mari Carmen Abascal has become the symbol of a protest movement which has appeared seemingly out of nowhere, driven by anger at the soaring rental rates which leave millions of Spaniards, particularly young people, struggling to find affordable accommodation. The left-wing government of Pedro Sánchez is expected to present a series of measures aimed at tackling this crisis. However, the reform will have to be approved by the parliament. Parties to Mr. Sánchez's left want to see an end to evictions, caps on rentals and a clampdown on Airbnb-style accommodation.
19: BBC News. The US Secretary of State Marco Rubio has said an incident at a British airbase used by US forces, in which five men were arrested on suspicion of preparing a terrorist act, clearly involved a foreign actor. Britain's Defence Secretary Wes Streeting earlier said it was far too soon to say if a foreign state was involved. In the United States, a man who spent 41 years on death row in the state of Utah has been released on bail after prosecutors said he's not a match for newly analysed DNA evidence from the crime scene. 71-year-old Douglas Stewart Carter was sent to prison for the killing in 1985 of a police chief's aunt, Eva Olison. The Argentine president, Javier Milei, has threatened to start legal action against the British government unless it puts a stop to oil exploration work off the Falkland Islands. Mr. Milei set a 2-week deadline for the oil field project to be scrapped. Preparations are underway in Uganda for the coronation of Prince Edward Rukidi Kijinangoma, who's set to be crowned king of the country's Toro kingdom on Tuesday. The last king died last month with no recognised son and heir. Our correspondent Shuaib Ibrahim is in Fort Portal, where the ceremonies will take place.
1: Fort Portal right now, it's in a celebratory mode. We have seen since yesterday many people coming out to streets to celebrate and chant and jubilate following the coronation of the king, which is expected today. And we expect many to turn up at the coronation at the royal palace here in Karuzika. It's mixed emotions. One sad one following the death of the King Oyo. Of course, many of the people here, they indeed grew up with him. But at the same time, they are happy now that the kingdom here is going to be crowning its new king.
19: And that's the latest world news from the BBC.
0: Thank you very much indeed for that bulletin of news. Hello, you're with Newsday from the BBC World Service with Rob Young and Catherine Bierahanger. Thanks very much for being with us today. Coming up in the next half an hour, we're going to go to Nepal. We'll also get a story here from the UK. Looking at that incident close to a Royal Air Force base, five men who'd been arrested have since been released on bail.
2: Yes, so what do we know about what happened there? Some of the British papers have led with this development. The Times writes, Trump surprised RAF-based suspects bailed. The Daily Telegraph, Trump, I wouldn't have freed RAF terror suspects. And the Financial Times, show of force, five terror plot suspects bailed.
0: The Tabloid Sun headline is, plots going on. PM.
2: Lots going on.
0: As the Prime Minister chaired an emergency meeting on that. So your thoughts on all of our stories, welcome, of course, by text or WhatsApp. And in particular, we're talking, as we will be in 20 minutes or so, about the rising cost of rent in many cities around the world. We'd love to hear your experiences of the cost of housing. Do get in touch, plus 44 77 86 20 50 85.
2: Now, later today, three ships carrying Myanmar asylum seekers are due to leave Malaysia, returning the passengers to their homeland. The repatriations is part of a controversial deal which could see 5,000 people transported between the two countries. Human rights groups say the asylum seekers could face persecution and forced conscription in Myanmar. Well, joining us now is Mahi Ramakrishnan, a forced migration expert in Malaysia. She runs the non-profit organisation Beyond Borders Malaysia, which works to promote and protect the rights of refugees, asylum seekers and stateless persons fleeing internal conflicts and persecution. Welcome to the programme. First of all, just tell us what you know about this operation, these repatriations that are due to take place later today.
4: Actually, this is a very interesting question because, you know, no one actually knows for sure because this entire exercise has been shrouded in secrecy. What I mean by that is that the Malaysian government did not bother to have any consultation with UNHCR or Malaysia's Human Rights Commission, Suhakam, civil society organizations or community-based organizations. So that's a big, huge concern as well. But, you know, in my opinion, this entire exercise is preposterous because we are sending people back to the situation that they fled in the first place. We're also hearing that there are no Rohingya on the 1,476 name list. But this is, you know, it doesn't make it any less dangerous because we were told, again, these are just things that we have been picking up. We are told that Malaysian government sent 5,000 names to the military junta, and out of that, 1,476 names were picked up. This makes it even more dangerous. But we were told that on the list, there are people from civil disobedience movement, the National Unity Government, its military, the People's Defense Forces, ethnic armed organization members, as well as political opponents.
2: The government's position is that these are people who volunteered to go back. And that's their position, that these people are willing to go back to Myanmar.
4: I mean, to me, it's really ridiculous. Like, how do they even say that? If someone says, okay, we'll just go back, it's also because, you know, life in Malaysia is difficult. It's really challenging for an asylum seeker or a refugee because the UNHCR card that the refugee holds, you know, it doesn't mean that they are going to have any special privileges or rights in Malaysia. And also because it has not been verified, we have not been able to verify anything. We do not know who these people are, but from communications with the different ethnic groups in Malaysia, we were told that many on the list do not really want to go back. So even if they say that they want to go back, it's also because of the lack of ability to have to be legally employed here, to have access to structured education or affordable healthcare. So it's definitely not voluntary repatriation, but coercive governance.
2: Give us a sense of the mood, the atmosphere there in Malaysia, why the government has chosen to go ahead with this policy, even though it's, you know, condemned by different human rights groups.
4: Well, what I can safely say is that over the last few months, we have seen an escalation of hate against the Rohingya. Now, are these real people who are engaging in this on social media? Are they trolls? Is it bots? We can't really say for sure. And, you know, all of what I'm going to say is going to be speculation because there's a lot of talk about how, you know, an election is looming in Malaysia. Malaysia has become incredibly racist and xenophobic. And a large segment of the Malaysian society are actually

0: at the Home Ministry with protest art installations as a way of asking for the Home Minister to intervene and stop the deportations. A group of us also met with the Prime Minister's people, but you know, the deportations are set to go on today, and we don't even know what time it's going to happen. We do not know where they are going to land up in Myanmar. We do not know what's going to happen to them. But of course, we are still in communication with regional groups. We are trying to see what we can possibly do as a way of stopping the deportations, because this is clearly also a violation of customary international law, particularly the non-refoulement.
1: We'll wait to see what will happen. Mahi Ramakrishnan from Beyond Borders Malaysia, thank you for joining us on Newsday.
2: And as you were having that conversation there, Catherine, Seika John, listening in Amsterdam, has been in touch on WhatsApp to say transporting the refugees back to Myanmar is a dangerous violation of human rights. Committed by Malaysia. And Mystic, listing in Georgebrook in Sierra Leone, says the authority in Malaysia should have given some time to ensure the safety of the people, more so when the situation in Myanmar is so inconclusive. Thank you very much indeed for those messages. We're going to turn to a story now here in the UK. Five men who were arrested on suspicion of terrorism offences near a Royal Air Force base used by the US military are being released on police bail. Donald Trump has criticised that decision. You'll remember, if you were listening to the programme yesterday, that a major incident was declared after police were alerted to three suspicious vehicles, as they were called, near the airbase. Well, the US Secretary of State Marco Rubio has said that clearly a foreign actor was involved, but Britain's Defence Secretary Wes Streeting had earlier on said that it was too soon to conclude that. We can speak to Professor Trevor Taylor, who is Director of the Defence Industries and Society Programme at the Royal United Services Institute, a think tank here in London. Welcome to the programme. What more information has come to light over the past day or so, do you think, that has led to the decision by the authorities?
3: Well, the vans that contained barrels that seem to have been empty, and of course there was a fear at first that they contained explosives, and that shaped the initial character of the response, but there was no sign of explosives. And actually, at the minute, we don't know who the five people were, what anything about their background. We don't know what they were supposed to do. There's some suspicion that they were actually agricultural fuel thieves, because of the price of diesel has made agricultural fuel much more valuable. But we don't know. The statements coming out of the US from both the Secretary of State and the President rather imply that they have better understanding of the situation in the UK than does the UK intelligence service. But we have to take some of that with a pinch of salt, I think.
2: An awful lot of information, though, would be being shared between the British and the American authorities, not just because this base is used by the Americans, because it is shared on these kinds of matters regularly anyway.
3: Yeah, see, you would have thought that, and therefore it may be a difference between what the British authorities want to say and what the American authorities want to say. One of the possibilities, of course, is that these people were on some kind of reconnaissance mission to kind of test the defences or to see what would happen if they were to conduct this type of excursion to near the US base. We just don't know. And I mean, I think initially there was a fear of a major explosion, and that disappeared. And so it's now been it's now an incident where there's a bit more time available to investigate precisely what they were up to.
2: Because it was initially declared as a major incident. There were people arrested under the Explosive Act. The counter-terrorism police were involved. The Prime Minister even chaired a meeting of the secretive Cobra Committee, which only happens at times of emergency. And yet you're saying it actually could be very little at all.
3: Well, we don't. The range of possibilities is quite wide, let's put it that way. And obviously, it looks like the British authorities have release the people in order to observe what they do next rather than keep them tidied up. But I think we just have to recognise that sometimes you don't know everything immediately, and you have to wait for the news to come out.

0: It's unlikely that, you know, they did that as a national, it's unlikely they did that as an exercise amongst five people, even if it was crime. So they, you know, there's going to be an effort to find out who they were in contact with.
1: I was struck by one of the police statements yesterday, which talked about how some people unwittingly can carry out acts on behalf of other countries. And we were discussing on the programme yesterday how both Russia and Iran have used proxies, unwitting individuals, to carry out acts on their behalf. How big a problem is that, not just in the UK, but in, Europe, in North America more widely?
0: Well, I think obviously there are various proxy things that people can be paid to do. But when you've got a lot of poor people in the world, there are always people that are ready to do something in exchange for money. And the sums vary. But so it is a massive problem. And of course, people need not necessarily know what it is that they're actually doing. The most obvious things are sort of what I would call reconnaissance trips, where they go out and photograph things and observe movements and then report what they've seen, hand over their pictures. That kind of thing is obviously quite likely that you don't want you want somebody to do it and they'll do it for money, then they have no connection, or they don't understand they have connection to a foreign organization.
1: And is that harder to track? Is that harder for the intelligence services than somebody who is motivated by ideology, for example?
0: Yeah, of course. I mean that your pick of people, the number of possible people that you could try and use is very large when you think of the problems that I think all our countries but certainly have with people that you know have a grave shortage of money, or maybe they have particular needs, particularly with regard to drugs. So the range of possible recruits is very high. And the extent to which you can damage what they do, and a lot of preparations for terrorist attacks do involve innocent activities or innocent looking activities, so that the terrorists get a better picture of what happens on the ground every day.
1: Thank you very much indeed. That's Professor Trevor Taylor there, Director of the Defence Industries and Society Programme at the Royal United Services Institute.
2: You're listening to Newsday from the BBC with Rob and Catherine in London. A reminder of our top stories. Malaysia is starting a scheme to repatriate thousands of asylum seekers to Myanmar that's been condemned by human rights groups. OpenAI says it will not release its next artificial intelligence model amid fears it might not be safe. And France's Prime Minister has warned against any escalation of school protests that led to more than 160 arrests on Monday. Well, let's get the latest sports news now with Isaac Fannin. Hi, Isaac.
3: Hey, Catherine. So at the moment, it is the international break, but the biggest story on the BBC Sport website is around Manchester City and those financial charges that they have been found guilty of, for the majority. Manchester City's chief executive sending out a defiant message to executives of other teams about the club being found guilty of those charges. Speaking at a board meeting of European football clubs, Ferran Soriano was said to have vowed to fight the charges and said the process had a long way to run, reiterating what the club's chairman Khaldun Al-Mubarak said in a letter to fans. Elsewhere, FIFA's president Gianni Infantino has indicated that FIFA members could receive more money from what is estimated to be around $5.8 billion in cash reserves. In a letter seen by BBC Sport and sent to the six confederations, Infantino says he would support the greatest level of additional funding that can responsibly be delivered. More sport a little bit later on in the programme.
2: Looking forward to it. Thank you, Isaac.
1: Let's get some business news now. Maura Fogarty joins us from the business desk in Singapore to talk about OpenAI, one of the leaders in artificial intelligence, saying that it is going to scrap the planned release next month of its next AI model due to safety concerns. So what is it, Maura, that OpenAI was worried about?
4: So OpenAI says that during the testing of this model, and this refers to the GPT 6.1 Astra, that they noticed a few things that had happened, and that got the researchers and their employees that are working on the model quite worried. One of them is what they call alignment, and that has to do with the model performing what the humans, you know, what us want them to do. So what the testers had wanted the model to do. So in other words, this particular model moved beyond those borders, outside of those boundaries. So it went beyond that by, for example, accessing certain information or doing things that it didn't have permission to do so without asking the human user for permission to go outside of these borders. The second thing had to do with what they call communication. And they were saying that the communication needed to be improved. But specifically what they mean by that is that the model did not tell the truth to the human user about the actions that it took and that it didn't take as well. So that was very concerning. And as a result of that, they've said that they're no longer going to be releasing this particular agentic model to the public. And just to kind of explain, an agentic model or an agent will perform very complex tasks autonomously. You don't have to prompt it to do those tasks.
1: And so yet more examples of AI agents lying to people, misleading them. And this is an unusual move, isn't it? Spending lots of money on a new product and then pulling the plug on it.
4: Definitely unusual for OpenAI. But, you know, they've had a string of incidents involving their agentic models. Don't forget, just last week, they revealed that back in June, so months earlier, one of their or a series of their models actually hacked a government website in Australia. Back in earlier this, a few months ago as well, you had the Hugging Face hacked. That was also done by OpenAI models. So this is actually quite worrying that most of this, I mean, all the big AI model companies have been, you know, both Anthropic and OpenAI have announced incidents where their models went beyond the scope of what they had to do. But OpenAI in particular, if you think about it, have had three big incidents here. And if I can just quickly say, you know, the Australian government is definitely not happy. One, because it happened. And two, because it took so long for OpenAI to let them know about it. And then the third reason why is the Australian Prime Minister was complaining that OpenAI just sent the information to a generic email address and never contacted officials directly.
1: Yeah, lots of concerns about AI. Maura, thank you very much.
2: Now, following Nepal's devastating floods, there have been stark warnings about the impact of climate change on the Himalayas as glaciers melt and the landscape becomes increasingly unstable. Antonia Bolingbroke-Kent reports from a 1,000-year-old Himalayan village that now faces an existential threat with a melting glacier.
5: In a 1,000-year-old Buddhist monastery in the remote village of Halji, high in the Himalayas, a monk recites prayers to protect the community. It takes hours and is done daily. And in recent years, those prayers have been needed.
6: There's three things that could happen at any time. First, there are these massive boulders which you see there in the valley. They fall from this side of the mountain and could hit the village at any time. Then over there to the south, there's been recent landslides just beyond the school in the Karnali River. If one comes down and blocks the river, it will flood the valley. And three, there is the threat from these glacial lakes in the mountains that might cause a flood at any time. So to live here is, in a way, to live in a state of constant fear.
5: Paljor is the headman of Halji, a village of 70 stone houses at the mouth of a green valley. He gazes at the river that plunges down from 5,000-metre peaks and flows right past the village. High above, glaciers have melted, creating glacial lakes. When they burst, they can send a torrent of water and rock down the river valley. In 2011, parts of the village were swept away, and last year a neighbouring community got hit. They've seen the footage of the recent devastating floods in central Nepal and know something similar could happen here.
7: Given all these dangers, why do you stay? What keeps you in Halji?
6: One is that we don't have the financial resources to move. And the second is the monastery. We rely on it. Because we don't get a lot of support from the state around here, if people get sick, need help, or even when there is a natural disaster, people just go and pray at the monastery. We believe that will save us.
8: If you look at those mountain corridors, Halji or Limi Valley, none of them are safe now.
5: Arun Shrestha is one of Nepal's top glaciologists. He says that as temperatures rise, the Himalayan landscape is changing and becoming more unstable. The recent Rasuwa floods, which killed thousands, are an example of what can happen. And it's not an isolated incident.
8: Because of rapid melting, reduced cryosphere can also create disasters like glacial lake outburst flood, rock ice collapse, avalanches of ice and snow, landslides. The frequency, magnitude of hazards are increasing. It's not just Rasuwa, it's almost everywhere.
5: As a result, the government in Nepal says it wants reparations for the impacts of climate change. Tashi Lazom is a 26-year-old climate activist who's now a prominent member of the governing party in Nepal. And she's from Halji.
9: Now the floods are becoming recurring issues in the Himalayas. And now people distrust the landscape that they love so much. You know, you never know when you're going to get hit. Your very existence, your history, your identity, everything that you know of gets gone just like that, like you never exist. Climate crisis in a lot of countries is a thing of the future, but here in Nepal, it is a thing of now. It is happening, it is reality, and it's a national emergency.
5: Back in Halji, the villagers know the dangers, but to leave is not just to give up a house. They're among the last speakers of the Limi K language, an archaic form of Tibetan. For some, like 65-year-old Chiring, leaving means abandoning a faith and a culture they've protected for 1,000 years.
10: We've all been talking about the floods. We grandmothers have decided that we will never leave, so the only thing we can do is to try and be a better person than we were yesterday and pray at the monastery and do our rituals. But we know that one day there will be a big flood, a big landslide, and that is how it will end for us.
2: That report there by Antonia Bolingbroke-Kent. And you can hear more of her documentary, Nepal in the Shadow of a Glacier, on assignment and the documentary podcast from the World Service.
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2: Hello, welcome to Newsday from the BBC World Service with Rob Young and Catherine Biarahanga.
1: An evicted elderly disabled woman has been told she can now move back into her home in Madrid after protests rocked the city. We'll be discussing the global issue of unaffordable rent.
2: Nigerian oil billionaire Aliko Dangote is building a new refinery in Kenya. Why Kenya? We'll hear from the East African country's government. That's after the latest world news.
15: BBC News with Emily Thomas. The Malaysian government says it started repatriating about 5,000 asylum seekers from Myanmar under a controversial deal agreed with Myanmar's military ruler. The first group will be taken by ship later today. Human rights groups have condemned the deal. The artificial intelligence company OpenAI says it's scrapped the planned release next month of its next AI model due to safety concerns. It said the model did not meet standards as regards staying within authorised bounds. The French Prime Minister Sébastien Lecornu has warned that any escalation in student protests being held at high schools across the country would be irresponsible. More than 160 people were arrested on Monday. A man who spent 41 years on death row in the US state of Utah has been released on bail after prosecutors said he's not a match for newly analysed DNA evidence from the crime scene. Douglas Stewart Carter still faces an aggravated murder charge. A US ban on the import on a number of Canadian products has come into effect, targeting many alcoholic drinks, dairy products and some motorcycles. It's the latest step by the Trump administration in an economic war against Canada following a breakdown in trade talks. Russia has again attacked Ukraine's capital and other cities overnight. Loud explosions were reported in Kyiv, with several buildings collapsed. The lawyer of a Spanish pensioner whose eviction from her home last week sparked massive protests has said she'll be able to move back in. Mary Carmen Abascal's lawyer said a deal has been reached to halt a steep rent increase. Ceremonies have begun in Uganda ahead of the coronation of Prince Edward Rukidi Kijangoma, who's being crowned king of the country's Toro region. Up until now, the 56-year-old has worked as a journalist. And that's the latest world news from the BBC.
1: Thank you very much indeed, Emily, for that summary of the news. Hello, you're with Newsday from the BBC World Service with Catherine Bierahanga and Rob Young. This half hour, we're going to focus on the story of an elderly woman in Madrid that somehow has become a symbol of Spain's and maybe Europe's housing crisis. She was evicted from a flat after living there for 70 years when her rent was increased several fold. So we are going to look at how the housing crisis is affecting people around the world.
2: Yes, we welcome your messages on that story. You can send us a text message on +44 77 86 20 50 85. Just share your story when it comes to housing. So, on Monday, we brought you the story of the huge protests sparked by the eviction of a Spanish pensioner last week. Well, now she's been told she'll be able to move back in. 87-year-old Madrid resident Mari Carmen Albacas, who lived in her apartment for 70 years, had been unable to pay her rent after the company that owns the property had raised the monthly wages.
1: Well, anger at housing affordability is a phenomenon across Europe and indeed in North America. Many of the protesters in the Spanish capital have come from different parts of Europe, travelling to take part in a demonstration against one of Europe's largest real estate fairs. And we are joined now by three of them. Steph Collins from the Community Action Tenants Union in Ireland. Aneska Lindorova from the Tenants Initiative Group in the Czech Republic. They're in Madrid. And Tobias Grauk from the Deutsche Wohnen and Company, a housing cooperative in Berlin, who was at the protest but has since returned home. Welcome to the programme, all of you. Steph, just describe what this camp, what this demonstration looks like now. It has grown over the weekend, hasn't it?
16: Yeah, it's grown over the weekend, and even last night we were out here. Myself and Aneska are here this morning. But last night we were here and there was tents coming by the minute. And right now we're probably 80% of the square is covered in tents, and there's a makeshift encampment essentially. Like, there's a central tent where food is being distributed. There's people bringing donations every day. Like, it feels like a little city has popped up within Madrid.
2: Aneska, let's bring you in, because like Steph and like Tobias, you're not from Madrid, but you've been captured by what's happening there. Just tell us why you've decided to join the protest.
17: Yeah, I think it's very telling that many people here are calling this a historic moment, which, like, it truly is. It has been such a huge amount of solidarity that we've seen with the people that are struggling with the housing crisis in Madrid. And the thing is, housing crisis, it's not only like an issue here, you know, it's something that many of us are struggling with in our countries. And I think it's important to show solidarity and to cooperate together, because it is a systemic issue that we must take on.
2: Briefly, how are you being affected?
17: How am I being affected?
2: Yes.
17: Yeah, I think like my friends and colleagues back home, I've had to move for several times in my life. I think 7 times in the last 6 years, actually. And the thing is, like, for example, what we are most struggling in Prague is short-term contracts that we keep getting from the landlords. And the thing is, like, you have no certainty whether your contract will be renewed and how much are you going to be paying. So every year is like this insane amount of uncertainty, and you keep waiting whether you're going to get another contract. How much are you going to be paying? Will you be able to pay for that? And yeah, and I think many of us believe that housing shouldn't be like a speculation or like an investment, but it should be something that, you know, it is like a basic right or like a certainty that you need in life.
1: Now, Tobias, you're in the German capital, Berlin. The cost of housing was a big issue in the recent regional elections, which led to the Left Party winning. What is the situation in Berlin? Is rent rising rapidly there?
18: Yes, well, it hasn't only been a problem and topic now at the elections, but for the past 10, 15, maybe 20 years. And I think when you look at the roots of the housing problems in Berlin, then you can go back to the 90s and early 2000s, where the Berlin Senate back then gave away hundreds of thousands of public housing units to international investment funds and big corporations. And since then, the rents have almost been doubled in Berlin. Or more than doubled, and the city has lost almost 250,000 social housing units to private actors. And now there are only about like 100,000 social housing units left, whereas more than a million people are actually eligible to rent one. And that's simply not enough affordable housing anymore, just because politicians over the past 20, 25 years have handed over the homes of hundreds of thousands of Berliners to profit-oriented corporations, and they treat them as assets for their shareholders.
1: And so do you struggle to pay your rent, or do your friends struggle to pay your rent? What's the situation?
18: Yes, I do, and many do. Like, Berlin is a city of tenants and has always been. Like, we are 85% of people in Berlin are living for rent, so it's a problem that affects basically everyone, and it cuts across the political spectrum. And it's kind of the most common experience in Berlin that you pay every month a large share of your income to big corporations. And I think in a whole Germany, you can see that people on average pay 166 euro every month just directly to the pockets of shareholders of these big corporations.
2: Now, Steph, I understand that you are technically homeless at the moment. You lived in Dublin before. Just explain why you're homeless and what you're hoping to come out of this protest.
16: Yeah, so basically I've been renting, or I was renting for the last 4 years in a commuter town on the outskirts of Dublin. And at the start of this year, in February, we were given a notice to quit. That's a termination notice from our contract, from our landlord, who you'll have to forgive me. There's a trolley coming by at the minute.
2: It's okay.
16: We were given a notice to quit. So we got a full legal 6 months notice. We got everything that we were entitled to, but it was this sort of situation that after 4 years of making this house my home, my landlord said, "I'm selling your house." And she was entitled to kick us out so that she could sell it with vacant possession, because, you know, for her, that means making more money on the private market. The reason we understand that this happened is because on the 1st of March this year, the Irish government introduced some new laws around tenancy rights and tenancy protection that basically introduced a new regime of rent controls. So we've been skeptical that our landlord is actually selling the house, and that, like, she may, in fact, want to just try and get new tenants, and that it could have been an illegal eviction. But the fact is, this new legislation that came in at the start of this year effectively got rid of these tenancies of unlimited duration that we've had since 2022, introducing this new right for landlords to increase the rent to market rate at the end of every 6 years. So we're just in this situation now where rent inflation has been crazy. I don't know the exact figures over the last year, but, like, for me, I was paying 400 euros a month in a house share. So we were sharing between five. The total rent was about 2,600 euros per month. If I was going to move into some other house share, I could have tripled my rent. So this is where I find myself in this situation now, where I'm living in a camper van in Dublin City, you know, with my kind of support network and my community, which ultimately led to me losing my job as well. So I'm kind of in this very weird and precarious situation where it feels like the only opportunity or the only option that I have right now is to fight this exact circumstance. Because we know that these laws, even though the Irish government states that It was a landmark new legislation that increases tenant protection and strengthens rent controls. It's all a farce. Like, we had some article this year, in the last month from IRES, who is the largest landlord in Ireland. They own over 3,000 rental units, and they have stated for them that this has unlocked 50 million euros of capital. And the fact is, like, obviously we have all of this narrative that says, okay, we need more investment in the private market in order to build more houses. IRES doesn't build houses. IRES speculates on property. IRES invests in our houses in order to generate profit so that they can send it to their shareholders. And the fact is, IRES is owned partially or mostly by a Canadian pension firm. So any profit that they generate, any value that is supposedly generated by their investments in housing in Ireland, is extracted from Ireland. So we, on paper, even though we have high wages and that we are a rich Western European nation, most people, most ordinary working people are living in this, like, chronic housing stress. So for me, this is not just my case, but this is a case of so many people, including pensioners, including workers, including old people, young people. Everybody is suffering the same way.
2: Steph, of course, IRES, the organisation, isn't here to defend itself and put its point forward.
1: We have got a listener in Dublin who's been in touch saying, they live in Dublin. Accommodation is scarce. It's expensive, saying they're priced out of even a studio flat. And a couple of listeners in Sierra Leone have also been in touch. One says the rising cost of rent is becoming a serious global concern, saying in Sierra Leone, many ordinary citizens are forced to live in unsafe and environmentally vulnerable areas because they can't afford the increasing cost of housing. Inezka, I wonder how you feel on this news that Marie Carmen Abascal is being allowed back into her flat, according to her lawyer.
17: That is actually, yeah, we've heard this news yesterday, and it's an amazing news. I think everybody here was very happy to hear that she is being allowed to move back into her home, because honestly, the way she was evicted was, of course, like, scandalous and triggered all of these protests. But what I think is, like, something to think about, or like something that we need to remind ourselves, is that with all of this, with such a, like, a public show of solidarity and honestly, like, a righteous anger that we've seen here, none of this would have happened. And Marie Carmen was like a symptom of this, I think, like, wider crisis, not only here, but everywhere. As Seth mentioned, like, there are working families, there are single parents families, you know, like, a lot of people for whom, like, renting is such a struggle and such a big uncertainty. And evictions are happening, like, all the time. And maybe, like, less people have such a huge amount of support or have such a community that stand up to them. But it's important to remember that, like, you know, our fight doesn't end with Marie Carmen, but we're kind of, like, aiming for this, like, a bigger systemic problem.
2: Of course, Tobias, you've now left Madrid, but you're all countries that are part of the European Union. Are you hoping for some kind of legislative change, something that can improve the situation for all of you?
18: Well, certainly, because as Agnieszka said, it's what we saw in Madrid over the past couple of days is part of the wider, a bigger problem of affordability and the crisis of housing and the cost of living that we see everywhere around the world, not just in Europe. And when it comes to Berlin, we have proposed a measure, and we actually staged and won a referendum on it 5 years ago. And we have now a new government in place that has the mandate to actually enact and implement this referendum. And this would see the socialization, the re-socialization of 240,000 flats that have been publicly owned 25 years ago, now being owned by private financialized corporations. And we want to take them away and give them back to the public, bring them back under public ownership, and by that keep them affordable in the long term.
1: Thank you.
18: So this is quite a concrete measure, and we will see whether the new government of Berlin will actually implement it.
1: Thank you very much indeed, Tobias, Steph and Aneska. Final word on this for now. Mohammed, listening in McKinney in Sierra Leone, says, I'm not sure the tenancy law is effective here because I've moved from one flat to another because of a rent increase. You don't see tenants staying in the same apartment for anything like 10 to 15 years. Thank you very much to our guest and to all of you for your messages.
2: The Nigerian billionaire Aliko Dangote is looking to take his refinery ambitions beyond West Africa, with plans for a major new facility at Lamu Port on Kenya's coast. The project's expected to be officially launched on Wednesday, with construction already underway and equipment arriving at the port. The proposed refinery is expected to process about 700,000 barrels per day of crude oil. But unlike Nigeria, where Dangote operates Africa's biggest oil refinery, Kenya currently has no commercial oil production of its own. So why did Dangote choose Kenya? Focus on Africa's Wahiga Mara spoke to Kenya's Cabinet Secretary for Energy and Petroleum, Opiyo Wandayi.
19: As a region, not just as Kenya, as the East African region, this is big news. It's a game changer. The fact that the refinery is established in Lamu, on the East African coast, does not necessarily mean that all the crude oil that is to be refined must come from the East Africa region. The refineries get crude from the market, and the market is open. I am sure even the refinery we have in Lagos, I'm aware that it gets crude from very many places, including Americas. And therefore, this will not be unique.
20: I mean, as you embark on the groundbreaking of this project, I'm sure you have estimates of where some of that crude oil may come from. Where are you thinking? Is it Uganda? Is it here in Kenya? Are you planning to go to the Middle East when the refinery is...
19: Logically, we would have to start with the resources which are available locally. And the resources locally are obviously in Kenya, the South Lake Chad Basin, that's the Turkana County, and Uganda. But even that won't be enough for the size of the refinery that is going to be established in Lamu. It is going to be a 700-barrel per day refinery. Remember that in South Lokicha, where oil production is going to start by the end of this year, initially we shall be producing about 20,000 barrels per day. That tells you the kind of scope or scale that we have in terms of capacity of this refinery.
20: When Aliko Dangote first announced that he was exploring building a refinery in East Africa, the talk was about Tanzania. You've been in meetings with him. Why did he change his mind? Why Kenya? What did you offer him?
19: Tanzania was just one of the possible locations, to be specific, Tanga. Remember, Lamu, similarly, is on the East African coastline. So when a review was done, analysis was done, between various locations along the coastline, Lamu happened to have ticked most of the boxes. Second is availability of adequate and proper land. So Lamu actually ranked top in terms of the ideal location. And therefore, it so happened that Lamu was picked. And it is not a Kenyan refinery. Let me hasten to add that. This is an East African refinery.
20: What's the investment by the other countries apart from Kenya?
19: Well, it's going to come to light in the fullness of time. Okay.
20: What offers do you have? I'm sure there's something on the table.
19: There are discussions which are actively underway. What is critical at this point in time is to understand that the Aliko Dangote Group is the anchor investor.
20: 50%?
19: Much more than 50%. But let me not go into details. It's going to be apparent once we roll out the program.
20: Have you offered any guarantees to Aliko to protect his investment, his debt, or to restrict cheap oil imports?
19: Well, you know, those are the discussions that are going on. Remember, he must also be sure that whatever he processes or he refines will have a market.
20: But will that not create then a monopoly where he then decides, you know, how fuel is priced? Because there are those who question the Lagos refinery in Lekki, I believe. A Nigerian minister the other day said he doesn't anticipate fuel prices coming down anytime soon, despite the presence of that refinery. How will East Africa benefit?
19: The oil market works is that it operates on the basis of free market. So the oil that's going to be processed in Lamu, similar to the oil being processed, for instance, in Lagos, we'll find the markets all over the world. It's a question of economics.
20: So for those hoping for cheaper fuel prices 4 years from now, once the refinery goes fully live, that may not happen.
19: But common sense, Wahiga, tells us that...
20: Well, it's the economists who are telling me this, and I believe they have common sense, but you tell me what your view
19: common
20: is.
19: Common sense,
20: Minister.
19: Yes, is that the kind of money we have been spending as East Africans in importing refined petroleum products from all over the world will have to come down one way or the other. On why? Because of economics. The refinery is now located next door. The freight, the cost of logistics is definitely going to come down. I don't think anybody in their senses can doubt the fact that it's going to be a benefit to the East African consumers, really.
2: And that was Focus on Africa's Waihiga Mwara speaking to Kenya's Cabinet Secretary for Energy and Petroleum, Opiyo Wandayi.
1: You're with Newsday from the BBC World Service. Isaac Fallon's here with your sport.
3: Yes, BBC has been told that the Manchester City chief executive has sent out a defiant message to the executives of other teams about the club being found guilty of a majority of Premier League financial charges. Speaking at a board meeting of European football clubs, Ferran Soriano was said to have vowed to fight the charges and said the process had a long way to run, reiterating what the club's chairman, Khaldun Al-Mubarak, said in a letter to fans. Former City goalkeeper Joe Hart was part of the squad that won City's first Premier League title in 2012, but he says the situation doesn't bring a cloud over his achievement, over his accomplishments with the club.
0: There's no worry for me. I did what I did. I lined up 11v11 and had it out on the pitch. I won some games, lost some games, drew some games, and I shook hands and I walked off. I did everything I possibly could. I had some brilliant people, again, people that I trusted with my life, that I worked for when I was asked to do it for Manchester City. And that's the whole point in having these roles. And I never had relationships with outside of the, you know, the management, because above that is above my head.
3: Yeah, Hart also added that he had no reason not to trust Al-Mubarak, who posted a message to fans and said, "There are many things that I would like to be able to share with you to help you understand why we feel so confident in our position." Hart has backed the Emirati, adding that he has led the club brilliantly.
0: He's the boss, he's the main man. He's got many people around him, many people legally, strategically, who will be able to give him counsel. I loved how he spoke. I loved the letter, because that was from someone who cared about the club. That wasn't a legal statement, "Everyone listen to me." It was, "I'm sure you've had this, I'm sure you've had these conversations. Just to let you know, I'm having them too. Everyone stay calm, everything's in hand. And when we're allowed to do it, when we're legally allowed to talk about it, we will."
3: FIFA President Gianni Infantino has indicated that FIFA members could receive more money from what is estimated to be around a $5.8 billion cash reserve. In a letter seen by the BBC and sent to the six confederations, Infantino says he would support the greatest level of additional funding that can responsibly be delivered. It comes as UEFA and the Confederation of North and Central America, as well as the Caribbean, have asked FIFA to pay $10 million to all 211 members from their reserves.
1: Isaac, thank you very much indeed. Now, children who spend too much time on social media, gaming or streaming are in danger of suffering the same kind of damage to their well-being as poverty, bad parenting or being born prematurely. That is the result of a new study that examined data from almost 3 million children across 64 countries. Dr. Sherry Madigan was part of the team that carried out the research at the University of Calgary in Canada.
21: What we were trying to do is, instead of just taking one study and trying to understand the effects of screen time on children's development, we were really taking a bird's eye view, looking at the evidence as a whole and trying to get a better sense of what these associations really mean for screen time and children's outcomes. The big picture is that we found that more screen time was associated with poor outcomes across several, although not all, domains of children's development. So we found that children with greater screen exposure tended to have somewhat poorer language and overall weaker academic outcomes. And they also tended to have poorer mental health and more difficulties in their peer interactions and relationships. But we didn't find a significant association across everything we examined. So the story isn't that screens are universally bad for children, but there are some domains of children's development that are particularly impacted.
22: And so, when we talk about prolonged screen use, how long is too long?
21: We think a lot about time, and certainly the guidelines will focus on time in terms of suggesting that younger children have you know, really small doses of screens per day, like an hour or so a day. And some of the older children, they have more hours. But you know, we're always thinking about moderation. So we don't want to actually have kids on screens for a long part of their day, because what that means in a daily period where, you know, children are awake 12 or 14 hours, if a large part of that time is on screens, it's not just the screens that are the problem, it's what they're not doing when they're on screens. So they're not doing their homework, or they're not interacting face to face with their peers, they're not sleeping, or they're not getting physical activity. And so we don't just think about the amount of screens, but also when children are on screens for a long period of time, what is it that they're not getting, or what is it that screens are crowding out from children's development and really their daily life, sort of necessities that would help them thrive in their world.
22: And so you're saying about an hour a day is okay then for kids?
21: Well, what the guidelines suggest is that children between the ages of 2 and 5, we would typically recommend they have somewhere around an hour of screen time a day. And we don't actually have a set guideline for children really ages 5 and up. We just really suggest moderation. And the same way we would suggest moderation around sugar and really getting parents to think beyond really just time and more around what the meaning is of the time that they're spending on screen. So when they're on screens, are they connecting with other kids? Are they doing things that are going to promote learning and creativity? And to think about if the time itself is a sort of positive time on screens that can help children's development, then that's really different than thinking about long durations on screens doing passive scrolling or looking at social media. And we know that is really not very optimal for children's development.
22: And you said that the damage that prolonged screen time can have on children is similar to the impact on them of poverty or bad parenting or being born prematurely. So you regard this as incredibly bad for children then. What would you like governments to do about it?
21: You know, screen time is very much one part of a children's life. And I think it can support learning and creativity and communication and connection. But I think that there's also the possibility that it starts to crowd out other really important aspects of children's day, as I mentioned, sleep and physical activity. So governments should really treat children's screen time the way they treat other factors that we know are associated with children's development and well-being. So I think it's important to take screen time seriously, to provide public health guidance about it and education, and to suggest appropriate safeguards to families, such as signaling to parents and schools and industry that it's something that we really need to pay attention to.
4: Dr. Sherry Madigan there, a part of that team that carried out that research at the University of Calgary in Canada, attempting to give some advice to parents who are struggling with this issue, because kids are very keen, in my experience, desperate almost, to be on screens as much as they can.
2: But you would say the same for adults, wouldn't you? Because how long could you go without your phone, Rob?
4: We set a poor example. Mine's in my hand most of the day.
2: Exactly. Wherever you go in the house, mine's in my hand. Thank you for joining us on Newsday.
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0: litre of beer at the Oktoberfest costs €15.90, about $18. The server who carries it isn't paid a wage. The city says it isn't out to make a profit. So who takes the biggest cut? We're following the money in a glass of beer.
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2: This week on People Fixing the World from the BBC World Service, we're asking, how do you save a dying lake?
3: It used to be really nice here. There was a lot of water, and we harvested lotuses, water chestnuts. That's what my father and grandfather tell me. It was clean. We bathed in it. You could even drink it.
2: Travel with us to the northernmost part of India to meet the locals determined to protect their freshwater lake.
4: The lake is our life. From childhood, I've worked in the lake. I've educated my boy from the lake.
2: We'll also stop by the famous Lake Dal, where pesky weeds are being turned into something useful.
5: We take this lake weed, convert it into organic manure through a process which is environmentally beneficial.
2: Join me, Myra Anubi, as we explore ways to restore India's troubled lakes on People Fixing the World. But first, the BBC News.
6: BBC News with Emily Thomas. The Malaysian government says it started repatriating about 5,000 asylum seekers from Myanmar under a controversial deal signed with Myanmar's military ruler Minaw Klang. Three ships from Myanmar's navy are scheduled to leave Malaysia later today, carrying the first returnees. Malaysia says some of them are Muslim Rohingyas and the repatriation is voluntary. Human rights groups have condemned the repatriation. Mahi Ramakrishnan runs the non-profit organisation Beyond Borders Malaysia.
7: Over the last few months, we have seen an escalation of hate against the Rohingya on social media. And, you know, there's a lot of talk about how an election is looming in Malaysia. Malaysia has become incredibly racist and xenophobic. And a large segment of the Malaysian society are actually happy to see the Rohingya go. And the Prime Minister is just feeding into that as a way of getting votes and staying in power at the next elections.
6: The artificial intelligence company OpenAI says it's scrapped the planned release of its next AI model due to safety concerns. Maura Fogarty reports.
8: OpenAI's decision is the latest in a string of incidents involving cutting-edge artificial intelligence models going rogue. The U.S. company says the AI system had gone outside the confines of what it was allowed to do and did not communicate back to users accurately, including telling them the truth about what actions it took. The chief executives of OpenAI and Anthropic have recently been calling on the industry to slow down the development of the most advanced AI models after several incidents involving systems misbehaving, including one that accessed Australian government websites and systems without authorization.
6: The French Prime Minister, Sébastien Lecornu, has warned that any escalation in student protests at high schools across the country would be irresponsible. More than 160 people were arrested on Monday. The demonstrations stem from issues including overcrowded classes and a shortage of teachers. In Spain, activists who've occupied a square in central Madrid will decide whether to continue their protest today after hearing expected new government proposals on tackling the housing crisis. Hundreds pitched their tents, angry at the eviction of an 87-year-old woman, Mari Carmen Abascal, after rent on her apartment was massively increased. Guy Hedgeco reports from Madrid.
9: The left-wing government of Pedro Sánchez is expected to present a series of measures aimed at tackling this crisis and diffusing the anger. However, the reform will have to be approved by the parliament. Parties to Mr. Sánchez's left want to see an end to evictions, caps on rentals and a clampdown on Airbnb-style accommodation. But parties on the right are reluctant to take such interventionist measures. Those camped out in central Madrid will be watching the announcement closely. One spokesperson warned that they would not accept empty measures.
6: You're listening to the latest world news from the BBC. In the United States, a man who spent four...
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6: ...of a police chief's aunt, Eva Olison. A US ban on the import of a number of Canadian products has come into effect, targeting many alcoholic drinks, dairy products and some motorcycles. It's the latest step by the Trump administration in an economic war against Canada,

0: following a breakdown in trade talks. The head of the Africa Centres for Disease Control and Prevention, Dr. Jacques Asseya, has told the BBC that the number of people possibly exposed to Ebola could have been underestimated by several hundred thousand. Dr. Asseya explained which factors have been compromising contact tracing.
1: There are some reasons for this gap. The first one is too many cases are detected late. The second one, many deaths still occur in communities rather than the treatment facility. And the third one is the outbreak is in an area where insecurity, displacement and population movement is so high.
0: This outbreak is the deadliest in the Democratic Republic of Congo's history, with more than 8,000 confirmed cases and 4,000 deaths recorded. Ceremonies have begun in Uganda ahead of the coronation of Prince Edward Rukidi Kijinangoma, who's set to become king of the country's Toro Kingdom. Up till now, Kijinangoma, who's 56, has worked as a journalist, but he was chosen after the last king died last month with no recognised son and heir. Ahead of the coronation, residents have been practising traditional dances and songs and ironing costumes. And that's the latest world news from the BBC.
2: People fixing the world. This is People Fixing the World from the BBC World Service. I'm your host, Myra Anubi, and the person who is annoyingly optimistic about a better future. So today, I'm taking you to India to meet people who are working hard to stop their legs from disappearing. I used to live quite close to a lake, and it was one of the best experiences, just being able to go over and sit by its shores, and occasionally we would see hippos sneak out of the water, and also being able to catch the sun setting on its horizon. The lake was always inviting. It was a place where family and friends would come together to meet, but also it was a lifeline for many people who fished and fed from it. So I'm sad because around the world, lakes are disappearing. I mean, just looking at this, Lake Ngami in Botswana, Lake Mead in the US, Mali, Bolivia, rising temperatures, pollution, rapid urbanization and encroachment. These are just some of the many reasons why lakes are under enormous pressure. But this show is all about solutions, and our search today is taking us to India, where our reporter, Chavi Sachdev, has visited two lakes in the northern state of Kashmir to see how they've turned a corner. I've got Chavi on the line. Chavi, before we start, I mean, Kashmir, it's known for many things, including having some of the largest freshwater lakes in the world, right?
3: It is. It's also unfortunately known for its place in political and international conflict, but it is very, very beautiful, and it has something like 700 lakes surrounded by mountains, which is why it's also known as Paradise on Earth. Earlier this year, though, I also saw alarming headlines, and one of them said that more than 500 lakes in the state are set to disappear.
2: 500 is so many. I mean, Chavi, what's happening?
3: Well, let me give you an example. Wooler, once the largest freshwater lake in Asia, it's far northwest in India towards the Pakistan border, has been not only the lifeline for the 30 villages around it, it's also an important flood basin for the entire state. But in 1992, there were massive floods in the region. When the floodwaters receded, the basin was left with a lot of additional silt or sediment, and everything from fish to flowers were affected. And when authorities mapped the catchment areas, they found that the lake had lost an estimated 30% of its capacity.
2: I mean, that sounds really bad. But the big question is, how then do you save a dying lake, Chavi?
3: Well, it takes a lot of work. Mm-hmm. And in Wooler, they have been doing a lot to bring the lake back to life. And Myra, there's a very special flower involved, so I had to go see for myself. I've just gotten in a small wooden boat with a wide cushioned seat and a canopy. Our boatman, or shikarawala, is 19-year-old Faisal, and he's alternating between using the motor and skillfully rowing with the traditional heart-shaped paddle.
4: It used to be really nice here. There was a lot of water, and we harvested lotuses, water chestnuts, and even got fodder for our cows. There was plenty of water. That's what my father and grandfather tell me. It was clean. We bathed in it. You could even drink it. But it started to get dirty. Then in 1992, when the flood came, the lotus flowers finished. They disappeared entirely.
3: For some, lotuses are just a pretty water flower. But for Kashmiri culture, cuisine, and even the local economy, lotuses are really special. After lotuses ripen, their seed pods and stems are harvested and sold. So when the lotuses disappeared, it was a real blow for the local communities. And the flood didn't just affect the lotuses, it also affected other aquatic crops like water chestnuts.
4: Even the water chestnuts, which we call shingaras, dwindled. Our livelihood was really diminished.
3: But many years later, things are improving. As far as the eye can see, there are dozens of kishtis, or wooden boats narrow like a canoe, moving across the lake. The kishtis are occupied by mostly women in wide-brimmed hats and gloves, who are gathering up the water chestnuts. Under a cloudless sky, the water chestnut patches are so dense, the lake actually looks green. I feel like I could walk on them. So what changed? A consortium of government departments called the Wular Lake Conservation and Management Authority, or WUKMA, stepped in to revive the lake. The main thing they did is to remove 8 million cubic meters of silt from the lake. That's more than 3,000 Olympic-sized swimming pools worth. They distributed this rich, fertile soil to farmers in the area and also used it to build dikes around Wular to prevent future flood-related incidents.

0: sticking out. These willow trees sprung up after the 1992 flood and are considered invasive in this area. Altaf Hussein is from Rukma, and he tells me the target is to cut 2 million willows, of which they've cut 140,000.
1: It is a habitat intervention. It's not just any other kind of a deforestation, because in order to conserve the lake, this is what is required. So this is prescription rather than just simply the removal of the trees.
2: It's not destruction.
1: It is not destruction, and because that is essential for the revival of the willow.
0: Once the silt, soil and willow trees have been removed, water can move in and take their place. Sunlight can filter through the water. And with this space, light and oxygen, the rhizomes of the lotuses that are still dormant in the lake bed start to germinate. And lo and behold, a miracle nobody was expecting happened last year. Lotuses were back. The lake was carpeted in gorgeous pink blossoms. Local bird watchers also reported that last year, migratory birds from Siberia were spotted for the first time in decades. And improved water oxygen levels are expected to result in better fish breeding too. There are still plenty of challenges though. In a different part of the lake, Nizaram Dar and his wife have peeled off their gloves, opened a thermos of chai, and are stopped for a tea break. They've been harvesting water chestnuts for decades.
3: They were bigger back then. Now they're small.
0: Nizaram tells me before the flood, collecting a boat full of water chestnuts took only 2 hours. Now it takes them 6. But he's hopeful he can start making more money, not just from the water chestnuts.
3: I make much more profit from lotuses. That harvest happens in November. It's a lot more effort and it's cold work. I have to get chest high in water in the freezing cold, but I make a lot more money.
0: And as our boats idle, I notice another problem, an unmistakable brown film on the water.
4: And now we are literally cutting through sewage that's on the surface of the lake.
3: It's filthy. We've got bathroom waste coming straight into Wooler. I don't get into the water without my uniform, which is waterproof. And yes, I wear gloves.
0: The conservation authority know about this and told me fixing untreated waste coming into the lake is a high priority. They're building several new sewage treatment plants on an accelerated timeline. The vision is to have cleaner water, healthier flora and fauna, and eventually bring back tourists and bird watchers. People go to see tulips in Amsterdam, cherry blossoms in Kyoto. Why not lotuses in Wooler? Back on shore, my boatman's dad, Mushtaq, agrees that the return of the lotus heralds a more hopeful future for everyone in the district.
5: The lake is our life. From childhood, I've worked in the lake. I've educated my boy from the lake. Our life, our earnings, everything, it all depends on the lake.
6: I'm Myra Anubi and you're listening to People Fixing the World. And in this episode, it's all about restoring India's wonderful lakes. I've still got our reporter Chavi Sachdev down the line, this time with a solution to save another lake that's pretty famous.
0: Not just pretty famous, Myra, it's the most famous lake in India. It's called Dal and it's in the heart of the capital city, Srinagar. Many famous Bollywood songs are set in Dal Lake. And since the 50s, we've seen our movie stars romance on Shikara boats, cavorting with gorgeous snow-capped peaks in the backdrop. It's very beautiful and very romantic.
6: I'm sure I've seen this in some of the movies I've watched as well. But Chavi, the lake is in trouble, right?
0: Yes, there are a lot of issues, like chemicals and waste getting into the lake. It's not great for the lake or the fish or the birds. And it also results in too many weeds, a problem one man came face to face with.
7: During a walk that me and my wife decided that we'll take along the Dal Lake, I saw these piles of lake weeds accumulated.
0: This is Maninder Singh Nayyar. More than 10 years ago, he was at the lake to celebrate his first wedding anniversary when he saw how bad the situation was.
7: When I went close to the water, trying to

0: feel the moment, beautiful as it's shown in movies, Shikara and all that. I was really surprised by the reality that the lake was choking. The water was green and orange at many places. The weed was accumulated on the banks of the lake at multiple places. And the whole scene was just not good to smell and see.
1: Now, Myra, when most people visit Kashmir, they return home with its beautiful embroidery or papier-mâché handicrafts. But Maninder was different. He took 3 kilograms of weeds back home.
2: His poor wife.
1: Well, apparently she's used to him because he was already working in the field of waste management and he was determined to find a solution. After spending some time testing the weeds, he realized they could be turned into something useful.
0: What we planned and what we have been able to do is that we take this lake weed, convert it into organic manure through a process which is environmentally beneficial.
2: So Chavi, he started turning the weeds into fertilizer.
1: That's right. And so I went to Dal Lake to see how it's done. At 8 a.m. every morning, more than 100 boatmen set out to cull weeds from the lake.
3: So I've just met 14 of the weed collectors. They're gathered on the embankment for a break. They're having tea, and then they demonstrated for me how to get the weeds out on their kishtis, their boats, which are made out of deodar cedar wood. And they each have a willow tree stem branch, which is long and skinny but always bent, and that's what they use to basically they twirl the weed out of the water like you would twirl spaghetti around a fork until it snaps, and then they pull out a bunch of it that's wrapped around and put it in the middle of the boat, and then eventually when the boat is full they come to the unloading site and dump it all there.
1: In peak summer, when the weeds are really abundant, there could be up to 400 men to cull weeds, or ghas as they call it. One of the weed collectors who's been working the lake since he was a child is Mohammed Qasim.
3: So, do you think this work is important?
4: Oh yes, the lake has so many weeds. We can't leave them. They'll only get worse. We have to maintain the lake.
3: I'm actually reporting about the new facility that's making it into fertilizer.
4: Oh yes, fertilizer. Earlier they took it to a dumping site. I think what they're doing today is better, that they make compost and give to the landowners, to the farmers and orchards.
1: Just 2 kilometers up from where I meet the weed collectors is Maninder's biofertilizer plant. On 11 acres of land provided by the Lake Conservation Management Authority of Dal, most of the site is open ground, except for a shed with large machinery and a small hill of nearly dry and ready compost. Round back is the collection area, where every day their trucks make multiple trips carrying tons of dripping wet weeds fresh from the lake.
3: I'm being told to move away as the truck bed is raised. Oh, even further back, because there is some stinky stuff coming out. Okay, that was 3,000 kilograms of weed from Dal Lake. And it smells quite awful, actually. The compost smells perfectly fragrant in comparison to this mountain of weeds. So the truck has dumped them into a little bit of a sink. There is a little channel made for the water to drip out. And then this JCB with a giant claw is ladling this 3,000 kilograms of lake weed onto this little hillock. So the weed itself is, I can see stems that are long and skinny, reddish brown. The leaves look green on the top surface, but mostly it's just covered in filth. It looks like sewage. and mud that smells like sewage.
1: After the weeds have dried in the sun, they're taken through the machines. They are wrung out and shredded into smaller pieces. Then they are ground up into paste, sorted and cleaned to remove all plastic and debris. They're treated for heavy metals and also enriched with nutrients, with testing after each stage to ensure the fertilizer is meeting industry standards.
3: So they fall through the hopper, then they go into a bag, and how, oh wow, that's a lot of fertilizer. How much is in each bag?
5: 50 kg.
3: 50 kgs of fertilizer, okay.
1: It takes 3 truckloads of weed to make 1 bag of fertilizer. But the problem with the weeds is larger than this. Weeds will continue to flourish and grow unless there's a change in the way farming is done around Dal Lake. It's the runoff from the chemicals used in orchards and fields draining into the lake and making a perfect ecosystem for weeds to abound that needs to be addressed. Which brings

0: पर आपको कुछ फर्क पड़ा है
1: क्या? I asked if she's happy with the result and if it's changed anything. And she said the fruit is better, of course. And I can see that the apples and plums are really shiny and huge. She buys the biofertilizer from Ghulam Rasool Itu, a farmer who owns the local agricultural supply store. Though he also sells regular fertilizer, he himself doesn't use any. He is such a staunch supporter of organic farming, he makes a compelling case for it to all his customers, whether they grow fruit or vegetables.
2: See, first of all, the price is better. Normal fertilizer costs 3,000 rupees or $30 for 100 kilos. It comes from far away, so the shipping cost is a big component of the price. It has a higher carbon footprint and, of course, it's full of chemicals.
1: Ghulam Rasool Itu thinks it is the ultimate solution.
2: This organic fertilizer costs one-third less, which is a huge saving. And then there's the question of our health. Who doesn't want to eat safer, healthier food? I know soon enough, people will drive the market towards chemical-free fertilizers.
1: He has one last weapon in his arsenal. It's now recommended by the government.
3: The state's Directorate of Horticulture has officially endorsed a comprehensive transition policy to shift the farmers and orchardists away from chemical fertilizers and toward tested bio-organic alternatives. In this video, which is shared on messaging apps, the head of the horticultural department says, yes, the process is slow, but farmers can do integrated farming over a three-year period to wean themselves off conventional fertilizers, and within a few harvests, they will stop needing chemical insecticides. Organic fertilizers, it says, will be better for their crop yields and for their health. For Maninder, the state's backing provides the ultimate validation.
4: So over a period of time, what we'll see, it will have a magical effect in the entire natural ecosystem of Kashmir. At one side, the quality of apples will get better. On the other side, chemical fertilizers use will get decreased. And on the other side, the lake will get its restoration and it will get better and better ecologically.
5: Chavi, this is a proper trash to treasure sort of story, but I'm just wondering, wouldn't it be better also for the lake to just find a permanent solution to get rid of the weeds?
1: 100%, Myra. But for that, what's coming into the lakes has to be managed better. The industrial and chemical runoff has to decrease and all waste must be treated. There are several smaller NGOs that are working to clean up plastic and other waste material from the lake. And there are also a couple of environmentalists raising awareness amongst the boat people and residents about cleaning it up.
5: So, Chavi, with the work that is happening, is it making a difference?
1: It is. The lake is healthier. Removing weeds helps water flow and also improves oxygen for fish and other aquatic life. And it's also helping the city. Many locals told me that earlier the heaps of weeds used to obviously look terrible, but also smell really noxious. Now, every truckload of weeds hauled off to the facility is also a truckload of chemicals and heavy metals that are permanently removed from the ecosystem.
5: I see, Chavi. So the hope is while the efforts to stop the pollution scale up, what's happening with the weeds currently is important for the immediate survival of the lake.
1: Exactly right. And I have to share with you one of the most hopeful things I saw when I was leaving the organic apple orchard. The farmers showed me ladybugs on the leaves. And Myra, ladybugs seem to have disappeared ages ago. I haven't seen one in years.
5: Well, they're supposed to be a sign of good luck. So hopefully you're giving us a bit of that on the program as well. Thank you so much for what we've heard today, Chavi.
1: Thank you, Myra.
5: And that brings us to the end of today's episode. But as always, I will be fishing around for more solutions. Remember, you can always reach out by sending a WhatsApp message or voice note to the number +44 8000 321 721. Until next week, thanks for listening.
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9: Good morning, listeners. You are welcome to The Open Heavens, a daily devotional and a guide to a close fellowship with God, written by Pastor E.A. Adeboye, the General Overseer of the Redeemed Christian Church of God. It is brought to you by the Redeemed Christian Church of God, The Gambia. I am your host, Moss Agbon. The topic for today, Tuesday, September 22nd, 2026, is Fear Not. The memory verse is taken from Isaiah chapter 41, verse 10. Fear thou not, for I am with thee. Be not dismayed, for I am thy God. I will strengthen thee. Yea, I will help thee. Yea, I will uphold thee with the right hand of my righteousness. The Bible passage is taken from John chapter 20, verse 19 to 23. Then the same day at evening, being the first day of the week, when the doors were shut, where the disciples were assembled for fear of the Jews, came Jesus and stood in the midst and said unto them, Peace be unto you. And when he had so said, he showed unto them his hands and his side. Then were the disciples glad when they saw the Lord. Then said Jesus to them again, Peace be unto you. As my Father hath sent me, even so send I you. And when he had said this, he breathed on them and said unto them, Receive ye the Holy Ghost. Whosoever sins ye remit, they are remitted unto them. And whosoever sins ye retain, they are retained. Some theologians say that if you search the scriptures carefully, you will find out that the phrase fear not was mentioned in one form or another 365 times. Thus, if you are afraid of anything at all, God has a word for you for each day of the year. Fear not. Romans chapter 8 verse 37 says that you are more than a conqueror through Christ who loved you. The primary reason you should not be afraid is that God loves you. Child of God, do you know and believe that God loves you? Are you assured of His love? If you are, fear not. After Jesus Christ rose from the dead and visited his disciples, he told them not to be afraid. When he visited them, they were sorely afraid because he had been crucified. Today's Bible reading tells us that they shut the doors where they were gathered because they were afraid. One of the beautiful things about God's visit is that when he is ready to visit you, no door can keep him away, because he himself is the door of the sheep. John chapter 10 verse 7. Whenever you are afraid, he will visit you to say, fear not. In John chapter 14 verse 1, Jesus said, Let not your heart be troubled. Ye believe in God, believe also in me. When you believe in the Almighty God, you will not have any cause to be afraid. Even when fear knocks on the door of your heart, God will visit you to reassure you of His love. I decree in the name above every other name that you are free from any torment of fear you may be under. 1 John chapter 4 verse 18 says that fear has torment. Wherever fear exists, oppression, suppression, and limitation will also prevail. God does not want you to live under the torment of fear. Instead, He wants you to live by faith, because where there is faith, fear disappears. When you are confident that God is your helper, you will not be afraid of what any man can do to you. Hebrews chapter 13 verse 6. When you are assured of God's love and care, you will not be afraid when you face a storm, because you know that God will never leave you to perish. Beloved, fear not. God loves you, and He will never leave nor forsake you. Hebrews chapter 13, verse 5. He cares about you, so cast your cares and fears upon Him, and put your mind at rest. Key point for today. God loves you. Fear not. Thank you for listening. See you again tomorrow at the same time. God bless you.

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0: 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It's just getting bigger. Africell, Nyoko Yor.
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It's Tuesday, the 29th of September, 2026, 8 o'clock in the morning across the Gambia. I am Peter Gomez. 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
3: This morning, before we get back into the political conversation, we begin with medicine and the heart. We have two cardiologists with us, including a landmark figure in Gambian medicine, the country's first home-trained cardiologist. We'll be talking about the heart, of course, but also about cardiovascular disease, prevention, the pressures facing patients and the health system, and what it takes to build specialist medical capacity here at home. Then we return to the political earthquake that has dominated our conversation. On Coffee Time yesterday, Esambai Fall came to explain and defend what many have described as an extraordinary political U-turn, formalizing a partnership with a government he spent months criticizing, questioning its competence, priorities, and management of public resources. Well, he has had his say, hasn't he? But his words have not gone unanswered. Former supporters, political allies, commentators, and pundits have been picking apart that interview, challenging his explanations and asking whether his latest political move can be reconciled with the positions he so forcefully advanced before. This morning, Pasamba Jau joins us to examine the fallout. What does he make of Fall's explanation? Which arguments stand up to scrutiny? And what does this extraordinary political realignment tell us about the state of opposition politics as we head towards December? From there, we move to today's news and press review, and then we close today's program with another political conversation, but this time a conversation with a younger political voice. Amadou M.H. Kar, leader of the Tabahreoumi movement, joins us. And Tabahreoumi says it wants to build, but what exactly does it want to build? What is the movement's agenda? What solutions does it offer to the problems confronting Gambians? What is its reading of the country's current political and economic realities? And now that it is part of the Team Gambia Grand Coalition 2026, what exactly does it expect from that alliance, and what responsibility does it carry within it? And ultimately, as December draws closer, what is Tabahreoumi asking Gambians to believe, and what is it asking them to do? So that's Coffee Time for you this Tuesday morning, the 29th of September 2026. Thanks for joining us.
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2: On Tuesday, the 29th of September, 2026, you're with Coffee Time with Peter Gomez. Our time, 11 minutes past 8 o'clock in the morning. Now, each week, we spend a fair amount of time on Coffee Time talking about politics, political alliances, political choices, and the political battles that are unfolding as we head towards December the 5th, when we cast our ballots in a new presidential poll. But there's another story about the Gambia that deserves our attention. The story of what is changing inside our institutions, particularly our health system. And one of the most important measures of

0: Department of Internal Medicine and the Cardiology Unit at the EFSTH. Alongside him is Dr. Ken Adiele, a Nigerian consultant pediatric cardiologist and interventionist, bringing specialist expertise in the care and treatment of children with heart conditions. So this is a conversation about the heart, yes, but it is also a conversation about capacity, specialist training, knowledge transfer, and the growing ability to provide advanced medical care within the Gambia, where we don't have to travel to other countries. Let's welcome the two doctors, Dr. Jaite, Dr. Adiele. You are both welcome.
1: Thank you very much, Peter.
0: All right. Let's start with you, Dr. Adiele. Tell us a bit about yourself, because I understand you're relatively new here still.
2: Yes, sir. Yes, sir. Good morning, Gambians, and Uncle Peter.
0: Yes.
2: Right?
0: Yes. Even the president calls me Uncle.
2: my name is Ken Adiele, Dr. Ken Adiele, okay? I am a pediatric cardiologist. I am a consultant in University of Nigeria Teaching Hospital, Enugu, UNTH Enugu, okay? And I'm a pediatric interventional cardiologist as well. So I had some training outside the country, you know, about 2 years outside the country, and then back to Nigeria, we've been practicing, and then this opportunity to come and help in the training of residents and train the residents to become, especially in the area of cardiology and pediatric cardiology. So I've been here for about 5 months now, and it's been interesting. Yes.
0: And how are you loving it here?
2: Yeah, so good. So far, so good.
0: Fantastic.
2: Yes.
0: Fantastic.
2: There's a lot of work to be done. A lot.
0: Yeah. Dr. Jaite, as I said, you are the first home-trained Gambian cardiologist. What does that milestone mean to you personally?
1: Thank you very much, Peter. I think that is a very important milestone. I just want to make a small correction. Mm. We have not started training cardiologists in the Gambia, so I am not home trained. But I am the first interventional Gambian cardiologist trained, even though I was trained outside, because we've not started training cardiologists in the Gambia. Yes, and I
0: because I was told that you were part of the first cohort of the UTG, and I thought everything was home-based.
1: No, so it's important to make this clarification. Medical training is a very long training. You have the undergraduate training, then you have the postgraduate general training, and then you have the postgraduate specialized training. So this tells you that the two of us sitting here went on a very long journey. Yeah. You have to become a doctor first, then become a general doctor, then become a specialist. I did my undergraduate training in the Gambia, and then went to Ghana to do my postgraduate training in general internal medicine, and then later went to Kenya, Nairobi, to do interventional cardiology training. And that's my journey.
0: When others choose to do their training, you know, in Europe, America, Oceania, I mean, you seem to have chosen Africa, and only Africa, Gambia, Ghana, Kenya. Why?
1: This is very important, Peter, and I'm happy you asked this question. I did this because I want to practicalize my training, and I have noticed that what we call the morbidity, the type of diseases, the disease conditions in the Africa region are similar, as opposed to in the European or other part of the West. So if you train outside Africa, yes, you will still be properly trained, but when you come back, you have to take some time to make yourself familiar with our conditions. So why not train in the Africa region? So you see the same conditions, similar conditions, and even infrastructure. So that when you come back, you don't have to struggle. I have seen people who train in the advanced world. When they come back, they have to struggle. Sometimes they even get frustrated.
0: Yeah.
1: They're used to very, very high tech, very advanced.
0: Cutting-edge technology.
1: Exactly. Yeah. And when they come down home, it is not like that.
0: Mm-hmm.
1: So this is why I chose to do my training in Africa.
0: Okay. Speaking of infrastructure, let me start with you, Dr. Adiele.
2: Yeah.
0: What did you find at the EFSTH?
2: Okay. In terms of infrastructure, you know, what I noticed, EFSTH, though looking small when you come in, it looks like it's even called small teaching hospital, though looking small, but a lot of infrastructure.
0: Yeah, when you
2: inside.
0: Come from Nigeria, and see you know what teaching hospitals are compared to what we have.
2: But the infrastructure is enormous, I must say. You know, a lot of equipment is there, a lot of things are there.

0: sometimes they are underutilized.
1: Oh, really?
0: So I think you have a lot, and the management is trying to also provide some of this. And I think also from international donor agencies and all that. So there are needs for more. Quite
1: all right. But then you might think I'm not saying that enormous, you know, but there are gaps.
0: Yes.
1: So
0: yes,
1: in what areas
0: yes.
1: do
0: you
1: we
0: may
1: have
0: think
1: gaps?
0: There are things you may think you don't, you are not going to see, but you see them, and then it's also important that people know how to use them. Most times they don't even know how to use them. Mm-hmm. So there are gaps, a lot of gaps as well.
1: Mm-hmm.
0: You know, in terms of what you want to, there are things I want to do, and you won't see things you need to do those things. In terms of my area, cardiology, mm-hmm. there are a lot of gaps. Okay, we there is a program we are planning to do. We are even finding it difficult. We have been struggling over it. There is one program we are looking at getting an interventional cardiology procedures done in some children. We are looking at November for that program. So to be able to close some of the holes, children with holes in the heart and other things, to see if we can be able to close them, you know, without open heart surgery, going through the veins and all that. So these are some advances in cardiology that are, we practice outside the country, and also in Nigeria we're already doing that, but here there are limitations, especially the right thing to be used is called a cath lab. We don't have it, and we need to have it in this place. There is no cath lab, but even using a lower technology, which is the C-arm, is still challenging. It's a big challenge. In fact, it's the only one that is available in the whole hospital now, and it's still not. It's a bit epileptic.
1: Okay.
0: So that's one of the challenges we're having in this community. But we're trying to make it, you know, to fix it and make sure it doesn't break down during the mission, so we can be able to manage and do
1: so
0: that.
1: So you depend on maintaining it.
0: Yes.
1: Maintenance
0: yes,
1: all
0: yes,
1: the time.
0: Yes, yes.
1: Tell us more about what a pediatric cardiologist does. What does cardiologist at DLA do day to day at EFSTH?
0: Oh, wow. It's interesting. So, pediatric cardiology has to do with hearts of children, okay? Children have a lot of heart diseases depending on their age. There are heart diseases that you see early in life at birth, that those that present at birth, that those that will wait a little and present at maybe 6 months. There are those that will present much later, maybe second decade of life. There are those that will wait till adulthood, I mean, like adolescent, before they present. Those ones, we call it, so we divided them into two. Congenital, those that are formed from the mother's womb, and they come out with it. And there are another group we call the acquired. Acquired are things maybe due to our environment, due to hygiene, due to the food, not even food, due to infection and hygiene. Sometimes they come down with infection that will end up, it could just be like a throat infection. The throat infection, not well treated and all that, it now results to reaction that will destroy the heart valves of a child. It usually happens from the age of 5 to 15 years. And at the end of the day, when the heart valves start leaking, the child now presents with heart problem. The heart becomes very big and has heart failure. So it's a problem, and a lot of them in Gambia, I saw. In fact, it's a burden in Gambia. Yeah, it's a big burden. And then some of them end up, if you don't manage them well, they will die early. But if you manage them well, you can actually keep them up to adulthood for operation to be done to change the heart valve. So if you change the heart valve later in life, they will have a normal life, you know. Yeah.
1: And can heart valves be changed in the Gambia? Have we got to that stage
0: yet?
1: Yes. Dr. Jaite, what cardiac services are now being provided at the EFSTH, which previously one had to travel outside the country?
2: Thank you very much, Peter, once again. This is an important question, because I will start from where you ended. Previously, Gambians have to travel to Dakar to get what we call an echocardiogram. In fact, I still remember very well.
1: Is that what for short is ECG?
2: No. So that is the ultrasound of the heart.
1: Okay.
2: Yes. So it's a scanning.
1: Echocardiogram.
2: Yes, exactly.
1: I just thought that was ECG.
2: ECG is electrocardiogram.
1: Ah, okay.
2: Yes. So we have a lot of confusing terms exactly. in medicine. But I'm happy that you learned it this morning. So when I went for my echo training even before I started my cardiology training, and that was in Egypt in the year 2014. And when I went for an interview for an Egyptian visa in Dakar, I was hosted by Dr. Modu Diop. In fact, Dr. Modu Diop is the first Gambian trained cardiologist. He is a general cardiologist, but he's the first Gambian trained.
1: Okay.
2: And I am the first one to be trained in
1: intervention. He's with MRC now.
2: He's with the MRC, okay. Exactly.
1: Okay.
2: So he hosted me, and in the morning, I went out with him, and he said, I have to look for an apartment for a Gambian who is coming to do echocardiogram. I said, echo, just echo. Mm. And it takes about 10, 15 minutes. So he had to leave all the way from the Gambia to Senegal, get an apartment, pay for it, pay for the echo, and then just come back. And I said, I prayed to God that when I go and get my training, this will stop. So when I came back in November 2014, that was the first time we stopped Gambians from going to Dakar to do echocardiogram. And this service is now available at the cardiology unit at Edward Francis Small Teaching Hospital, and also at the pediatric cardiology unit at Edward Francis Small Teaching Hospital. So it's one of the services that we don't used to have, and we have in the Gambia now. ECG, as you said, is very simple. One of the simplest cardiovascular investigations you can do. It was not available at EFSTH before. It used to be available at the MRC and then few private clinics in the country. We also have that now. But more importantly, we do not used to have a cardiologist at EFSTH. Now we have a cardiologist consultant at the pediatric unit and also in the adult unit. In fact, we have more than one. I am there, and we have a Cuban colleague and also a Nigerian professor. So we have three cardiologists at the cardiology unit of the hospital now. And we are seeing patients with all sorts of cardiovascular ailments in the adult department. And Prof. Ken is also seen similar in the pediatric department.
1: And, you know, what is the most common condition that you are seeing, and why do you think, you know, it's so common in this country?
2: Great. So the most common condition is what we call heart failure. That is the inability of the heart to do its work. And I like the way you frame your question. Why am I seeing it? Because of two things, hypertension and diabetes that are not controlled. These are the two big things that take a toll on the heart. And these are so rampant in the Gambia. And most importantly, they are also not controlled. Because all over the world, hypertension and diabetes are very common. But if you are able to control them, it takes time before they destroy the heart and other organs in the body. But in the Gambia, we have a problem of control.
1: I can hear, you know, diabetic people, people with, you know, high blood pressure screaming, how do you control the doctor? So how do you control both of these?
2: You have to control them by two means. One, what we call lifestyle modification, and by taking your medications. And lifestyles involve two main important aspects. Physical exercise, dynamic physical exercise, move. We have to move. And the other aspect is diet. We have to eat healthy. And when I say eat healthy, to summarize it, we have to eat a lot of fruits and vegetables and less fat. We have to stop smoking if you could. We have to reduce alcohol intake if we could. This is the one aspect. The other aspect is to take the medications that are prescribed to you by the doctors and make sure you take them religiously. I remember when I was doing my training in Kenya, someone asked my boss, my trainer, when am I going to stop taking my medication? And he responded back and said, when are you going to stop eating? And she said, Prof, stop eating. And Prof said, then you cannot stop taking your medications.
1: Okay.
2: Yeah.
1: Okay. And moving.
2: And moving.
1: Means what? Walking.
2: Walking.
1: Okay.
2: Running, if you could. So this is why I said dynamic physical exercise. Because some people will think that it's just go to the gym and then lift heavy weights. No.
1: Oh.
2: It has to be dynamic. So it can be running. It can be walking. It can be aerobic dancing. But you have to move. Because this is what benefits the body.
1: Now I understand why over the weekend I tried to reach your boss, CMD, Dr. Bite. And when he did not pick immediately, I wondered what was happening. Was he operating on a patient? Later on, he called back and said, I was walking. And I said, walking? Have they taken your car away from you? And he laughed, you know, there at the end of the phone.
2: Yes.
1: So, Dr. Adiele, when you are a specialist like yourself, you come to a country like the Gambia, and you're working with doctors like Dr. Jaite and other junior doctors. What's the relationship like? In effect, how do you work with your fellow Gambian doctors?
0: Wow. That's a beautiful question. Thanks. You know, since I came around, you know, it's been so cordial working with the younger doctors. Mm. I find them exciting to work with. They are hardworking. They are interested. They want to learn.
1: Okay.
0: They understand. So it's a beautiful thing. And I'm ready to teach as well.
1: Oh,
0: enjoy teaching. So it's a good thing. And I see a lot of improvement in them in the last 5 months.
1: In fact,
0: I also identified one that would be a cardiologist.
1: Oh, very good.
0: I've identified one. And he's
1: a willing teacher and willing learners.
0: Yes.
1: It's a good combination.
0: Yeah.
1: And procedures, Dr. Jaite, that still need overseas travel. How much longer do we have to wait before everything is centralized in this country?
2: So it is a tough question. Mm-hmm. How much longer, I can't tell. But I can tell you that
1: if you had all the equipment
2: yeah.
1: that are available outside,
2: yes.
1: for instance, right now.
2: Then we can do all these
1: okay.
2: procedures. And the reason why I said so is we don't have all the manpower,
1: mm-hmm.
2: but we have goodwill. The cardiology, EFSTH cardiology department, mm-hmm. Came to the Gambia as a result of that goodwill. It is built by the Norwegians. And these people are still ready to help. And there are other collaborators all around the world
1: mm-hmm.
2: who are ready to help in kind and sometimes in cash. So we hope that we will get this equipment. I have to say we also need government's commitment and also cash flow, because these equipment are very expensive.
1: Mm-hmm.
2: Dr. Ken mentioned a cath lab that we needed to close holes in kids' heart, and the same cath lab is what you need to open a vessel in the heart when someone gets a heart attack. You can use the same cath lab to even implant valves. We don't have it in the Gambia, but it will interest you to know that the machine, just the machine, cost $1 million.
1: Whew.
2: The machine.
1: $70 plus million.
2: Exactly. And this excludes the building. Just the machine. And even exclude other accessories. So it's quite expensive. And this is where government...
1: So having the machine does not immediately solve our problem. We need a special building for
2: exactly.
1: it.
2: Exactly. We need a special building. But I believe with the machine and the special building, procedures could be done. Because there are people waiting outside. He gave an example. There is a Korean professor that was introduced to us by Dr. Modujub. He came down to the Gambia twice. So people like him are all over the world willing to come to the Gambia if that environment is created. So most of these things that we are sending people outside to do
1: mm-hmm.
2: could be done in the Gambia
1: mm-hmm.
2: if
1: mm-hmm.
2: we have the machine and the building.
1: Mm-hmm. And what part of specialist training can realistically still happen here? And where do trainees still need external exposure?
2: Great question. When I did my training in the Gambia with the CMD, who was my classmate in med school, it was only the undergraduate training. The training that makes you to become a doctor, to earn that title DR. Now, we are also doing postgraduate training in general internal medicine,
1: mm-hmm.
2: in surgery, and some of the specialized areas in surgery.
1: Mm-hmm.
2: We are doing those training. So, for surgery, we're doing urology, orthopedics, and other aspects. It is only in internal medicine that we still have to send people out to become specialists, example, in cardiology, in endocrinology, and other aspects. But we can train people up to consultant level in general internal medicine in this country now.
1: Mm-hmm. Now we hear all these different terminologies. I think last week or week before, I was dealing with family medicine. Today, it's internal medicine. What's internal medicine?
2: Internal medicine is the mother of all the other branches and aspects of medicine. So it simply refers to the medicine that deals with all the other ailments, except cutting. So to my surgical brothers, you know, what they do is to cut. So we deal with all other elements except cutting.
1: They cut in order to repair.
2: Yes, we don't cut. So just understand it like that. Because internal medicine is so wide. Mm. Family medicine used to be part of internal medicine. But it is so important and relevant.
1: Well, they now claim that they are the gateway.
2: Exactly.
1: Know? So you get to all these others through them. You pass through them first.
2: Exactly. So what they do for us is sorting out. We just ask them to stand at the gate and say, well, what do you want? This way? Okay. This is the way. So they just sort out for us. Mm. We are still the doctors, in quote.
1: And Dr. Adiele and Dr. Jete can, contribute to this question as well. What incentives would make specialist doctors choose to build their careers in the Gambia?
0: Okay.
1: You prepare them to become specialists.
0: Yes.
1: How do you, convince them to stay in the country? So what needs to be in place?
0: All right. Thank you. I want to say also that the training, like he mentioned, also happens in pediatric cardiology. They're already training them to become specialists as in consultant pediatricians. Mm. Then after you finish that as a consultant pediatrician, you now probably have to go outside the country to get other training for pediatric cardiology and then come back. But to keep them in the Gambia, which is the question you asked, you need to, first of all, they need to have the passion to serve the country, the country that, where they are from. So that passion and patriotism has to be in them first, which already they are exhibiting by doing their residency here. They have the leeway and opportunity to go outside the country and even don't come back, not even do residency here. Mm-hmm. They can go in the US and everywhere, but some of them have decided to stay back and do their residency here. So one thing, the government should encourage them, in every way, improve their remuneration. They are trying, I must say, because some of the things that I see here is not even happening in other countries.
1: Oh, okay.
0: Like making sure that if they are going for their exams, everything is taken care of, their flights, their stay, accommodation stay and all that. It's not, it's an encouragement from the government of this place.
1: So you will find that in every country.
0: It's not like that in every country, but it's a good one. So they should give them more of that. They deserve it. They deserve more of such. Make sure everything like that is taken care of. And then encourage them when they come back, there is a job waiting for them. They're not going to be looking for a job. Then if there are opportunities for them to go out for training overseas, let it be fully funded. They go out, because going out to get training outside the country is a hell too. I passed through that hell. It's not easy. Your family back home will be in trouble while you are there, trying to gain things for your people. Sometimes the government, the hospital and everything will not support it completely. And you see yourself really struggling and everybody's crying. But it's just for what you desire and what you want. So, but here, I don't want them to pass through that kind of situation. They should be funded fully. Mm-hmm. Make sure they are comfortable in the whatever they went to, so that they can come back and also use that to serve the people. Mm-hmm. So the government is doing well. They should continue and do more.
1: Dr. Jete, what's your motivation for choosing to build your career in the Gambia?
2: Very, very good question. I think, so as Dr. Ken said, the first thing is to have love for country, patriotism. And I think this is my number one motivation. I have to help my people. I have to help myself. I have to help my country. I remember when I finished my training, I was offered a job. And my response...
1: Were in Kenya or Ghana?
2: In Kenya.
1: Okay.
2: And the response was interesting to my boss. Because what I told him is that there are many Dr. Jetes in Kenya, but there are not many Dr. Jetes in the Gambia. So Dr. Jete will be of benefit to Gambians than to Kenyans. And then he laughed and said, this is true. And this is why I came back. So I agree with Dr. Ken that the first thing is that love for your country. But I have to say that doctors have to be motivated to stay in, especially nowadays that in places like North America and Europe, where they have stopped training doctors as they used to do, instead they are importing doctors.
1: Yes.
2: So there is a big attraction for doctors to go. So we in the global south need to find a way to keep our doctors to stay. Find the great part is in the doctor's hand, in the sense that they have to love their country, but the government also have to meet them halfway. And as Dr. Ken said,
1: what does meeting halfway mean?
2: So one is financial motivation, and as Dr. Ken said, that has been provided in various ways. Salaries have now improved. They get help when they want to go and do their exams. Sometimes when they want to go and attend meetings, they help. Sometimes it is difficult even with the government itself, so the financial means are not there. But there are other ways you can encourage them. For example, having sort of housing scheme for them, also making sure that the equipment they need to work with are available.
1: Exactly.
2: Because sometimes some people get frustrated simply because they don't have the equipment to work with.
1: Yeah.
2: So I think these are ways that you can encourage them. Also telling them, I mean, nice words. You know, there is a saying in Mandinka that in Imbara, abuka imako ibara kajuso lale. What it means is that when you tell somebody, Jerejev or Njarama, you're not physically helping the person, but the person gets happy and then continue to walk.
1: Yeah. That is absolutely true. And Dr. Adiele, as a consultant and trainer, what does it take to train a cardiologist in the Gambia?
0: Wow. Okay. Thank you for that question. To train a cardiologist in the Gambia, you need to start with making them consultant pediatricians first.
1: Okay.
0: I'm talking about pediatric cardiologists,
1: yes,
0: for example. And, you know, you need to make sure that they understand, because cardiology is taught at every level. Cardiology is taught at every level. At the level of junior resident doctors, they are taught cardiology.
1: Mm-hmm.
0: At the level of senior, that when they become specialists, they're also taught cardiology.
1: Mm-hmm.
0: And then if you identify one that has interest in cardiology, you bring him closer, because probably then he might have to take some topics, you know, to do his research work in cardiology-related topic,
1: mm-hmm,
0: which as a trainer and as a cardiologist, you might direct him in that. So he works closer with the cardiologist, the consultant cardiologist, you know, and you encourage him to start having hands-on in most of the things we do. He understands the principle, and then he starts having hands-on training, like echocardiography we are talking about, ECG. He should be able to start doing them even as a resident, not as a consultant.
1: Mm-hmm.
0: Okay, so he will start doing all that, understand it, and then you mentor him through. If you mentor him through, and then he passes as a consultant a pediatrician, though, because we are not doing so specialty yet in the fellowship training.
1: Okay.
0: So then he can now go out for like 1 year another 1 year you can go outside the country and do general pediatric cardiology. Then if he still has passion, he can go for other sub areas. If you want to do interventional cardiology, which I did, you go again for another 1 year and do interventional cardiology. If you want electrophysiology, if it's your area, you have interest, you can go another 1 year and do that. Usually these training are not in Nigeria and it's in the sub-region.
1: Mm-hmm.
0: So you may have to go outside the country.
1: Okay.
0: I had to go to India. Just like he said, it was because I needed a hands-on. If you go to America and all that, you may not be given that.
1: Okay.
0: And they have similar diseases like Africa.
1: Okay.
0: So it was a good training, and the volume is much there too.
1: Okay.
0: That was
1: In your field, he just told us that in his field, you know, the condition they are seeing the most, you know, relate to heart failure.
0: Yes.
1: And,
0: yes,
1: you know, he explained that to us.
0: Yes.
1: I mean, for us, heart failure meant that the heart failed and the person died immediately. You know, so... what's the most common condition you are seeing among children coming with, you know, heart problems?
0: Okay, it depends, like I said, it's age dependent, okay, for us. But here, generally, the burden, you know, it's more of a rheumatic heart disease. I must say that it's quite a big burden I've seen in this my few months.
1: In layman's language, what does
0: rheumatic
1: that mean?
0: Heart disease, the one I tried to explain before, which is from birth,
1: okay,
0: is due to the living condition,
1: okay,
0: infection, and all that.
1: Okay,
0: and then poverty is related. It's related to poverty.
1: Yeah.
0: Okay.
1: A lot of which there is in
0: there
1: this country.
0: Is, yes. So you know, and then it now kind of affects the heart valve. There is an infection that creates an immunological response that destroys the heart valve. Oh, usually happens not at birth, but later when the child has grown up. And then it starts leaking, the valve starts leaking, and the patient has heart failure. And it will come down with heart failure. That's the thing. The same, almost all of them come down with heart failure, and heart failure is the common pathway they can die. But then if you have to identify what is the primary cause of that heart failure and then see how to solve it. So in this, another thing I have seen also is holes in the heart.
1: I was going to say, you earlier spoke about the heart having a hole.
0: Yes.
1: What brings those, you know, holes about?
0: These are congenital, means it is in the formation of the heart.
1: Okay,
0: now the heart, if you go into the embryology, like how the heart forms inside the body, inside the mother's womb, the heart forms very early in the development of once a woman gets pregnant, so some processes start happening about, you know, very early as before day 18.
1: Wow.
0: Yeah, the heart starts beating around the 18. So things have already started happening before the 18. Yeah, okay, start beating around the day 20, about 20, 22. So things start happening even earlier.
1: Yeah.
0: And that time, the woman is not pregnant. She hasn't known that she's pregnant.
1: Yeah, because it's only three weeks.
0: She probably may not have missed her period.
1: Yeah.
0: So it depends on her habit before she got pregnant. So if she's not taking care of herself, if she engages in risky habits, it can lead to destruction of normal processes, normal looping, normal things that God has created to happen. It will now disrupt that. Once such things are disrupted, the normal things that's supposed to, the heart comes out with a problem. There are a lot of problems it can come out with. Some are holes, some are things are not put in the way. There are a million and one way things that can go wrong in that heart. And it's usually at that formation age. So what we look at is what are those risky habits? Can they be made to know that they should not, then avoid it generally. And at the end of the day, it's also better to plan your pregnancy. Unplanned pregnancies have more of those problems than planned pregnancies. So, and then if, and the consanguinity, which is also highly practiced in Gambia, is a risk factor for those things. I must say it.
1: Well, listen, it's a nice word. It's a big word. How many people who are listening understand the word? What's consanguinity?
0: Marrying your cousin.
1: Exactly. That's simpler. All right, we're running out of time. That's now okay. We've talked about all these conditions. Yes, they are there. Unfortunately, people who have developed them, you know, have to now, you know, spend their lives, you know, taking drugs and all of that. To help other people who have not got to that stage, let's talk about prevention now.
0: Yes.
1: What can be done, Dr. Jaite, for instance, so that you see fewer people than you are now? All right. If Peter Gomez is not coming to you yet, what must he continue doing in order to, if he can, avoid coming to you at all?
2: Yeah. Great. Thank you very much. This is very important. So if you remember when I talked about the treatment for hypertension and diabetes, I told you there are two aspects. The non-pharmacological aspect, which I divided into moving and diet. So that aspect is also used in prevention. It's very important. So, in other words, if you have diabetes and hypertension, one way to help treat it, to prevent it from progressing fast and damage your organs, is to do physical exercise and also eat healthy. But even if you don't have, one way of preventing you getting hypertension and diabetes is also the same thing. It's also the same thing. And this is why if you go to the developed world and the middle they have middle income, I mean,
1: middle countries. Income countries, yeah.
2: If you go there now, they are putting more emphasis on that. Example, if you go to Beijing today, you'll be amazed with the number of parks you see. You see people walking, people in their 80s, 70s, in the night, early in the morning, walking fast, doing some aerobic dancing. In fact, some people form clubs to make sure they exercise together. If you go to Abu Dhabi, Dubai, it's the same thing because they want to prevent these conditions. So prevention starts with these two. And the other thing is health education, very important. Because many people don't know this. And so there are people who are listening to this program most likely have had it for the first time to know that these are things you do to prevent hypertension and diabetes.
0: Yes.
2: So we need to do much of what we are doing now. And this is why the Ministry of Health has a special unit that is dedicated in educating people about their health and promote healthy living behavior in order to prevent these very important diseases.
0: Mm-hmm. Mm-hmm.
2: Yes.
1: Okay. All right. And we know that consanguinity is one thing that young people should avoid. What else? You know, what preventive measures, you know, can they take?
0: Okay. Thank you very much for that. I'll take them in two ways.
1: Yes.
0: For the congenital heart diseases, which are the ones that form in the womb, okay? Consanguinity, like you mentioned, is one way to prevent it. I also mentioned planned pregnancy is another way. Then people should know education, going to the community and educate.
1: Spend more time on planned pregnancies? Because we, unfortunately, you know, we are a, you know, high fertility country, as you know. And we love making babies.
0: Yes, I noticed.
1: But in the process, well, you can go to a family and find that, okay, they have 6 children. 4 are healthy, but unfortunately, 2 are not. You know, and you're saying, if you plan it better, you can have 6 children and all could be healthy.
0: Yes.
1: So
0: yes,
1: the
0: yes.
1: rate at which they come,
0: yes.
1: I suppose, is also important. The spacing.
0: Spacing is good too, but it's not really.
1: But you're
0: what
1: the expert.
0: I'm
1: don't take my word for it. Tell us what spacing means, you know, in the first place.
0: No, spacing is more important for the woman to get the woman recover and everything. Okay,
1: quite which is right. important which because is ultimately important. She will be the one carrying the baby, not the man.
0: Yeah, exactly. Her nutritional health and everything. So it's important.
1: Mm-hmm.
0: Spacing is very important. It's a very key part. But the one I was talking about is that I was going to go into risky behaviors.
1: Okay.
0: So some people in their normal lifestyle will be taking alcohol. In their normal lifestyle, will be taking herbal medication.
1: Mm-hmm.
0: In their normal lifestyle, will be taking drugs from the chemist without doctor's prescription. They will just go and self-medicate,
1: mm-hmm.
0: and they mix drugs for them.
1: Mm-hmm.
0: So I mean, their normal lifestyle will be taking alcohol. I mean, tobacco in different forms and other things like that. You know, some in their normal lifestyle, I don't know, maybe walking in a dangerous environment without knowing that it may be risky for their health.
1: You
0: like
1: know, I have a lot of girls here. I hope broadcasting is not a risky environment.
0: No, I don't think this particular one is by radiation and other places like with chemicals and all that.
1: Okay.
0: Okay. So now, if you are into that kind of, you have that kind of risky behavior and you just get pregnant, you won't even know that you're pregnant, and you know you don't plan your pregnancy. That's what I mean. If you don't plan your pregnancy, you would not see yourself stopping those things before you get pregnant.
1: Mm.
0: So the risk of having heart disease is higher. Now, but if you, like what we do for those that already have children with congenital heart disease, we say for their subsequent pregnancies, they should plan it. One, they should, like 3 months before their planned pregnancy, they should start taking folic acid, one of those drugs that you give pregnant women. Some pregnant women don't take their routine medication. They will just drop it and not take it.
1: Mm-hmm.
0: So they should take it, especially folic acid. It helps in those changes that happen in the womb.
1: Okay.
0: Okay. So they will take it like 3 months before their planned pregnancy, and also avoid every risky habit before they are planning pregnancy. We are not saying, we are not God, you know, it's not like if you do all that, it will be okay. But at the end of the day, it will reduce the risk of getting congenital heart diseases. But if it still, sometimes it may still happen, do you understand? Then consanguinity also, like I said, you may not, if you can avoid those things, you avoid it. Now, after, that's one way for the congenital. Then for acquired, like that rheumatic heart disease we are talking about, prevention is about improving the quality of lifestyle of the people. You know, poverty should be reduced. Like one of my consultant, the head of department of pediatrics that came here, a lot of malnourished children are seen in the hospital now. We see a lot of malnourished children, which has disappeared in many places.
1: I was surprised when you mentioned
0: malnourished
1: children.
0: There are so many of them.
1: Okay.
0: So poverty is, I think it may be on the increase. I don't know. Even the cost of living as a doctor in the Gambia, I notice it's even hard for me as a doctor.
1: Wow.
0: I can imagine what other people are passing through. You know, it's quite expensive. So if things can be done to improve the health, and then the number of children too they have, I notice that maybe it's cultural. From what I notice is that I don't want to say that men are not so responsible, but what I've noticed is that women are the one taking care.
1: If we are responsible, just tell us Gambian men we are not responsible. Don't worry.
0: So you find out the women take care of the children more, are closer to the children than the fathers. And sometimes the father just, they have more a lot of children and they are not like there to keep help financially and other things. So these children, at the end of the day, it's just their mothers that take care. So then poverty has increased so much. And if you don't take care of it, those environment will affect the children, and infections will come. And then we are talking about other things that can be done, like vaccination. There is some vaccination that can be given that will be able to reduce the organism group B, beta hemolytic strep, that is group A, beta hemolytic strep, that affects the throat, that will now cause rheumatic heart disease. Okay, so there are some vaccines which, like in Africa, there's Prevnar 13 that contains some strains, which is actually used for pneumonia, but has effect on that same organism. And it can reduce the risk if everybody gets that vaccination.
1: Okay.
0: So it's one of the ways that we can help to reduce it.
1: Is the vaccination available at the FSTH, and on what terms?
0: I don't know whether it's part of...
1: Okay, we don't know.
2: It's not yet available.
1: It's not yet available. Okay. And just finally, you would know, the health system in the Gambia gets a lot of stick. But you people would not be in it still if you didn't see any hope. All right? 5 years down the line from today, given the rate at which, with the help of, consultants from Nigeria and other countries, we are producing our own, specialists. 5 years from now, where would the health system in the Gambia, especially the EFSTH, be?
2: I am very, very optimistic. I think 5 years from now, we will have more specialists, we will have more equipment, and we'll be able to treat many ailments that we are not able to treat at the moment. And I say this because if you have more specialists, you even get more things. So cardiology unit is an example. If I was not trained as a cardiologist, I wouldn't be able to bring it to the Gambia. But because I was trained as a cardiologist, I went in lobby as an individual and I got help. So if we have an endocrinologist, he will also go and lobby. He can set up the endocrinology department. If you have a dermatologist, he or she can go and lobby. So 5 years, and the rate at which we are going in training, 5 years down the line, I can see a very bright light in the tunnel at the end.
1: Dr. Adiele, are we to believe him?
0: Yes, I do. I in every way, because I see that the way we are going, and by the grace of God, the way they're also working hard and passing their exams, I believe we're going to have a lot of specialists that will be Gambians. Fantastic. In the next five years. And if these young doctors stay back and put in their best here, a lot will happen. And also with people like our chief medical director, who is a vibrant and responsive medical director, he should be able to, he responds to most of the things we ask for and all that. So with such management commitment, the hospital will be fantastic in the next 5 years.
1: Fantastic. Yes, yes. Doctors, thank you so very much for coming. We've been speaking with Dr. Lamin Jaite and Dr. Ken Adiele about the heart, but also about something much bigger, the growing specialist capacity within our health system and what it means when Gambians can access increasingly advanced care here at home. We're moving next to the news and issues commanding attention across the country and what the papers are making of it. So stay with us after a necessary commercial break now. It will be time for the news and press review with Aji Jacob Khan. Coffee Time on West Coast Radio is brought to you in association with Bloomberg Africa, Global Properties, JFIN Money Transfer, TAF Africa Global, Trust Bank PLC, Global Auto Care, Jar Oil, and Wave the Gambia.
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5: A very good morning and welcome from me, Ajit Jogopkan. Here's today's newspaper review, opening with the front page of the Standard. Claims are 20 NPP officials decamp to NDP. UDP slams predictions of a Barrow win as a fallacy. APP Sobeya to publish agreement with NPP. Professor Yafa's movement quits coalition 2026 and set to ally with NPP. Ex-Information Minister Jao speaks on U.S. visa revocation. Lands Policy Implementation Committee inaugurated. And EFS-CRJ condemns NPP rally's divisive rhetoric. Next, we bring you the front cover of the Observer 24. Yafa quits coalition 2026 for Barrow Alliance. NPP GMP set to formalize new political partnership today. Barrow says the election is over as he calls on Dabo to join him. Government unveils $41 billion Progressive Development Oriented 2026 budget. Government rolls out nationwide textbook distribution. Gambia moves to tackle growing dementia burden with new national plan. And Barrow rewards WAFU champions Baby Scorpions with $2 million. Up next is the Voices front cover. Information Commission calls for greater access to reliable information ahead of 2026 elections. GT Board condemns attacks on tourists, visitors in the TDA and warns offenders. FAL declares Barrow has already won December presidential election. Government revives Mansa Bengo to promote culture and unity. GMP withdraws from coalition 2026 and YAFA set to join NPP alliance. And UDP official urges Hamad Bah to avoid tribal rhetorics in politics. Up next is Foreya's front cover. Drivers in Soma raise alarm over fuel costs and Senegambia bridge toll. State House gets $723.8 million in 2027 estimates. Historian Hassoum Cisse says Gambia-Senegal border has not been demarcated since 1904-05. Government signs $14 million contract to extend electricity to 241 communities in CRR and URR. IEC officer testifies over disputed Alcalo attestation in Bundung revising court case. Alcalo of Bijilo testifies in voter registration objection case and breakdown of National Assembly salary and allowances in 2027 estimates. Finally, we bring you the front cover of The Point. GT Board raises alarm over beach attacks ahead of tourism season. Alliance with NPP not focused on jobs and positions, says FAL. Information Commission says access to information is key to fighting fake information. Mayor Lo urges Gambian women to reject tribal politics. Historic milestone as Gambia validates first ever national dementia plan. GMP withdraws from coalition 2026, cites disrespect for agreements. Dabo holds back political faith declaration amid PMNU launching. WAG honors poet Juka Fatu Jabang at Literature Day 2026. And UDP and Unite hit back at Hamad Bah's tribal rhetoric, no to ethnic politics. That's the press review. We thank the editors and reporters of The Voice, The Standard, Foreya, The Observer 24, and The Point.
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8: Introduction of an electronic invoicing system for VAT and other taxes. Gambia Revenue Authority wishes to inform taxpayers, businesses, providers of invoicing and payment systems, and the general public that the government of the Gambia has approved the implementation of an electronic invoicing system for value-added tax and other applicable taxes. The e-invoicing project was launched by the Honorable Minister of Finance and Economic Affairs in July 2025 as part of

0: creation of the e-invoicing has been approved by Cabinet. The GRA will commence a pilot phase involving a select number of taxpayers from different economic sectors who will be contacted directly and provided with necessary guidance and support through the pilot period. The pilot period will allow the authority to test, refine, and optimize the system before its nationwide deployment. The authority therefore seeks the cooperation and support of all stakeholders as it undertakes this important reform initiative. The GRA remains committed to delivering a modern, efficient, and transparent tax administration system that promotes voluntary compliance and contributes to national development. GRA, collecting revenue for national development.
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4: If you'd like to advertise on the program, call and talk to Mr. Jibril Jassy on 866-999-0107 or the producer at the usual number 877-111-599. Now back to the political storm surrounding Ethan by Fall. On Coffee Time yesterday, Fall had an opportunity to explain one of the most consequential political decisions he has made since emerging as a national political figure. His decision to formalize an alliance with President Adama Barrow's National People's Party. And the reason that decision has generated such intense scrutiny is not simply that a politician has changed political partners. It is the distance between where Fall stood before and where he stands today. For months, he was among the voices sharply critical of the Barrow administration, questioning its competence, its priorities, and its management of public resources. Now he has opted to work with that same government, and he has offered his explanation for why. But if Fall's interview was an attempt to clear the air, not everyone has been persuaded. Former supporters, political allies, critics, and commentators have been dissecting his arguments, questioning the consistency of his position, and asking what this realignment says about political principle in an election year. One of the strongest reactions comes from Pasam Bajau, who describes Fall's decision as the height of political opportunism. This morning, we hear his case. Why does he see the move that way? What does he make of Fall's explanation? And is this simply a political realignment or, as Pasamba argues, something more fundamental about the principles and credibility of political leadership in this country? Here is Pasamba Jao.
5: Good morning, Peter. Good morning to all the listeners. Peter, quite often, when politicians cross carpet, we'll hear them say that there are no permanent friends or enemies in politics. I find this view to be quite insulting and convenient, because in politics, there shouldn't be enemies or even friends. Politics should be about serving the people selflessly and acting in their best interest. Unfortunately, our politics is filled with transactional, self-serving

0: politicians who seek personal gain at the expense of the public. My brother Esambai files decision to join the NPP, an outfit that he constantly accused of corruption, incompetence and wastage, to me is the height of political opportunism. Because there is nothing in his explanation tangible enough to convince Gambians otherwise. This is the same SFL who told us that if he were to join the NPP, he would have sold his soul. So by joining them, that means that he sold out to the highest bidder in Adama Barrow. And sadly, as he tried to explain himself, he invoked the name of Ruto and the many political alliances that he had been part of in Kenya. Ruto, President William Ruto, who is known as the political hustler of Kenya, a man who is accused of corruption, a man who would do whatever it takes to be in power, a man who is worth today, despite coming from extremely humble beginnings, worth anywhere between $150 million to $400 million. A man who was charged at the ICC for orchestrating one of the most heinous political crimes in that country in the 2007-2008 post-election violence, a case that collapsed not because of lack of evidence, but because of witness intimidation and tampering. Peter Esafal, like many others, who would swallow their words and join the status quo, will always want us to believe that political alliances with opponents is a common thing. Yes, it is a common thing. But I want to challenge Esa or anybody to tell us where these alliances that happen, especially when they decide to join the status quo, have benefited the ordinary people. All these alliances are meant to benefit the political actors, especially when it involves critics of government who decide to jump ship and join the government. Peter, simply put, Esambai Fall's decision to join the NPP is done to benefit Esafal and not the Gambian people. Because Esa cannot make a compelling case of how, all of a sudden, within 8 weeks of election, Adama Barrow, whom he accused of being incompetent, leading a corrupt government, wastage, that he should not serve for more than 2 terms, has now become the best option for the Gambian people. Peter, this cannot be explained by ESA. Peter, and the sad thing is, ESA Fall, who told us during his closing remarks at the TRRC, the importance of good governance, the importance of term limits, who campaigned on term limits, today is ready to roll his sleeves and not only campaign for Adama Barrow, but help him win a third term. In essence, what ESA is ready to do is to encourage and entrench self-perpetuating rule. Where is the conscience? Where is the integrity? Where is the principle? Peter, additionally, Esambai Fall is a legal luminary. Nobody would ever doubt that. And in all his utterances, he has always talked about respecting good governance and democracy. But he found nothing wrong in helping in not only the blatant abuse of the State House, which hosted his Pisir Pasar Nafulo event, but also gave a blind eye to good governance. Because, Peter, the State House is the official residence of the president. It is not and must not and should never be the headquarters of the NPP. If Adama Barrow wants to showcase his political tone coats, the ones that have come to join him, he can parade them at his NPP headquarters and not the State House. But the SFL that we thought we knew decided that there was nothing wrong with that. Because as far as he was concerned, he was the man of the hour. Anything goes. Let's engage in Nafulo Pisir Pasar as long as it is my day. Peter, to the young politicians, especially, well, Esa is not young, he is 60, to the upcoming politicians, especially the post-2016 politicians, it's not always about political expediency. Let your politics be guided by principles, by conscience. Let us be content and let us put the Gambia first. And this is why people like Khalifa Saleh will never be found wanting, because he has always refused to benefit from the state, because in his estimation, the state should be benefiting from him, and he would always do right by the Gambian people by staying true to his principle, irrespective of what may come to him.
1: The thoughts of Pastor Mbajau on President Barrow's latest and perhaps most high-profile political catch, Esa Mbaifal. Meanwhile, land remains one of the Gambia's most sensitive and contested national resources, affecting families, communities, investors, farmers, and the state itself. Questions over ownership, registration, boundaries, and access have contributed to disputes across the country. While the administration of land has increasingly come under pressure from rapid urbanization and competing interests. Against that backdrop, the Ministry of Lands, Regional Government and Religious Affairs has formally inaugurated two bodies expected to play important roles in the country's new land governance framework, the National Land Policy Implementation Steering Committee and the Mansabengo Committee. The 10-year policy framework covering 2026 to 2035 seeks to modernize land administration, including through digital registration, strengthen the protection of state land and assets, and establish a specialized land court to deal with the country's persistent land disputes. Our reporter, Awa Esjalo, has the details.
2: Land is fundamental to development of the Gambia. It is central to agriculture, housing, infrastructure, investment, livelihood, and environmental management.
3: Developed through nationwide consultations across communities and local language groups, the National Land Policy 2026 to 2035 serves as the country's first unified cabinet-approved blueprint for land governance. Speaking at the inauguration ceremony in Banyul, Minister of Lands, Regional Government and Religious Affairs, Honorable Ahmad Ba, emphasized that land management is a national responsibility. He called on the newly inaugurated steering committee to enforce the policy without compromise. To fast-track justice and relieve burden on the judicial system, Minister Ba revealed that the government is actively working toward establishing a dedicated land court, specifically mandated to handle land disputes and tenure conflicts. Additionally, Mr. Bach raised strong concerns over state-allocated industrial land, citing cases like Gilbrew, where companies sold off state-assigned land assets and departed. Under the new policy, industrial lands will revert directly to state control through the Ministry of Trade.
2: Unfortunately, the Gambia have been left behind. Sierra Leone has gone past, Ghana have gone past, many other countries have gone past. The Gambia is just moving, starting now. And the fact that we are starting now, we need to work 10 times more than what they were working for us to achieve what they have achieved. So this committee, the reason why we choose you, you are men and women of integrity. Nobody can compromise with you, with what the policy says and what the policy wants to do. Once the laws are amended, it will be very strict. It will be very difficult for Gambians to understand the importance of land, because this committee will go strictly by what is in the policy. This policy is approved by the government of the Gambia in consultation with every community in the Gambia. Therefore, this is one of the most important committees we are inaugurating for this country for the next 10 years to come.
3: To address court disputes surrounding customary land tenure, lead legal consultant Salu Tal highlighted the transition toward full land registry digitization, modern mapping, and technology. Tal noted that digitizing title records will resolve the long-standing challenge where buyers and legal practitioners cannot verify through customary ownership.
4: This policy is the first ever land policy in the history of the country, as far as I'm aware, approved by government, as a cabinet, as a blueprint for our land governance for the next 10 years. I think it's a 10-year plan. It is very important to have a land policy, and the absence of that has caused a lot of problems. Many social scientists have shown that in Africa, the biggest precursor to conflict is land conflicts. If your land matters are not settled, it is a recipe for conflict. So it's very important for all Gambians to really ensure that we have a land policy, and we also ensure the land policy is implemented in a way that benefits Gambians today and for generations to come. Land is scarce, it's not enough, and will never be enough. So its management has to be judicious and also has to look at the national of the country's interest first. I think that's what the Honourable Minister was alluding to.
3: Alongside the steering committee, the ministry also inaugurated the Mansa Bingo Committee to support the execution of the national framework. Minister Ba urged both bodies to ensure that implementation directly protects the rights of women, youth, persons with disabilities, and customary land users across the country. For Coffee Time with Peter Gomez, I am Awa S. Yalo.
1: And that's our news and press review for this morning. Ahmadu Mhka, the youthful leader of the Tabahriomi movement, joins us next. Tabahriomi says its mission is about building the country. But what does that mean in practical terms? With December 5th getting closer, we'll also ask what message Tabahriomi wants to take to the Gambian electorate. Stay with us. Coffee Time on West Coast Radio is brought to you in association with Bloomberg Africa, Global Properties, JFIN Money Transfer, TAF Africa Global, Trust Bank PLC, Global Auto Care, Char Oil, and Wave the Gambia.
5: The Gambia Revenue Authority, GRA, wishes to remind all employers in both the public and private sectors and VAT registrants of their statutory obligations under the Income and Value Added Tax Act 2012. It has come to the attention of GRA that some employers deduct PAYE from employees but fail, refuse, and/or neglect to remit such amounts to the authority within the prescribed period. Additionally, some VAT registered businesses are collecting VAT from customers on the supply of goods and services but are failing to remit those collections to the authority as required by the law. Employers are reminded that under Section 94 of the Act, PAYE deducted from employees' income must be remitted to the Commissioner General within 15 days after the end of the month in which the deduction is made. Similarly, all VAT registered persons are reminded that VAT collected from customers is not business income, but public revenue held in trust for the government. Failure to comply with these obligations constitutes an offense under the Act and may result in persecution, imposition of statutory penalties and interest, and personal liability of the responsible person. The GRA remains committed to promoting voluntary compliance and encourages all taxpayers to fulfill their obligations promptly in order to support national development.
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11: It's Tuesday, the 29th of September 2026, and you're with Coffee Time with Peter Gomez. It's 9:34, 26 minutes to 10 o'clock, that is. As we edge closer to the crucial December presidential election, the political landscape is shifting rapidly. Today, we are focusing on an economic and structural vision being put forward by one of the country's prominent youth-led political bodies. Joining us in the studio is Amadou Emeka, the leader of the Tabahreumi movement. His movement has been highly active on the ground, most recently wrapping up a grand rally in Medina Serigne Mass. They've also officially integrated into the new Team Gambia Grand Coalition 2026. So for the next hour or so, we will unpack, with Amadou's help, of course, Tabahreumi's agenda, dissect the movement solutions to our current socio-economic challenges, and understand what role they intend to play in this emerging grand coalition. So, let's cross over to Amadou. Amadou, we welcome you back to Coffee Time with Peter Gomez.
12: Thank you very much, Uncle Peter.
11: One thing I like is you always like to speak in English and Wolof. Are you going to be bilingual this morning again?
12: Inshallah.
11: Is your Mandinka?
12: It's coming along. Yeah, it's coming along.
11: You're better than me. Yeah. Anyway, good to have you.
12: Thank you. We're grateful, really. Very, very happy to be back on Coffee Time. Alhamdulillah. We're also sending our warmest greetings to your team. Alhamdulillah, also to all the audience. Mm-hmm. The listeners.
11: It's a very young team. It's an increasingly hopeless team because they look at people like me who tell them one thing today and then tomorrow.
12: That's it. But alhamdulillah, they're brilliant.
11: We take a 180-degree turn.
12: You see, exactly. Alhamdulillah. We wish them well. They're doing very well.
11: Yeah. But anyway, we have young people like you. Hopefully, who will stay on course.
12: Inshallah.
11: Let's start with the rally in, you know, Medina Serigne Mass. Why did you feel that, it was time now for Tabahreumi to connect with the grassroots, if you like?
12: Alhamdulillah. That was actually very, very important. It was geared towards consolidating the gains that we have acquired over a period of time, especially online also, and then through various platforms, reaching out to the Gambian people, selling the agenda. It was very, very important that we create a rally, mostly, and performed by the youths, and then so that we can relate with them directly, informing them about our policies and our programs and our objectives about running Gambia. Mm-hmm. So I think it was very, very crucial, very, very important as well. Mm-hmm. It was a platform, I think, through which a lot of Gambians have heard firsthand of our aspirations for the Gambia. And alhamdulillah, it went well that we were able to make it some kind of a youthful gathering. So energetic. And then we were able to see, the response, and then also the hopes that were glittering in the faces of so many youths that were present. So I think we believe it's about time that we consolidate the gains, but we keep on also striking to the depth of the programs and policies, reaching out the youths, making them understand that building Gambia relies, actually in their own hands and not any other things.
11: Bijito lutaxone ngeen tana keur Serigne Mass amé ko fa
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9: when you say ñepp jot nañ information bi you present it as an awareness creation rally not necessarily to win hearts and minds
12: no yeah we because our approach usually is that awareness comes in the center of what we do we believe all the political hiccups that are happening around the country is because politicians have failed to educate the Gambian masses, failed to make them aware, provided good information about country, how it runs, what their rights are. So the way Tabaharimi runs, even its political platform, usually awareness creation is always at the center. So it was about awareness creation, but also again presenting their firm beliefs that we have come to rescue the Gambia, right? And of course, we're going to do it with through selected values and moral standings, and then structured approaches for that matter. So actually, yes, wherever we go, for us, we believe that people need to be aware. When they are well informed, in fact, they will make the right choice. Because just look at it this way. For example, very soon you would see politicians will be proliferating the political environment. But actually, the reason people can be misled is because they have not been fed with the right information. But when we have fed them with the right information, actually now, example, let's say an entourage of the government will go to a certain area of the country, and you start talking about, you know, issue of maybe social social, you know, unimportant issues of maybe social standings, then people actually will understand that Tabaharimi were here and they have informed us about how the budget of the country had been used over a period of time. What were the gains and where were now the gains? So awareness creation is actually falls in the center of whatever Tabaharimi does. Yeah.
9: Wañu tamo di gis façon yi jotta yoy so amé su démé bétass ñi dañ dé far di dem ci ki nga xamné mo leen doon waxtanal di déggo ak mom xéñ né won ko rek né ah ñun dé ñoo yow ak far hein bé paré politicians yi da ngeen dé bëggal lool lu ngeen namala dem wax ak nit ñi bé paré ñi ñoo won leen sen chauffeur ci yeen ndax loolu xéewon na ba ngeen bi ndaje bi tassé fele na lek sérigne
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11: Your formula includes, raising awareness about, the economy of the country, how the budget is managed, and all of that. Did you discuss this during the rally?
12: Absolutely. We've discussed this, and we we've tried as much as possible. In fact, even all the reports and all of that try to dissect it in a way that they will understand. I can even remember one of the things that I said and I saw how they responded to receiving that information, especially in past budgets or expenses of government spending $1 billion in buying vehicles here and there. I tried as much as possible to make them understand, because to most of them, you just make mention of $1 billion, they don't know. Somebody that hasn't seen maybe 100,000 for your entire life, you cannot quantify or value what $1 billion means. And that was when I even came and said, you know what, when I told you billion, that billion was spent in using buying luxury cars, SUVs. And I told them to understand what $1 billion means is not ngene ben million. Mané xam ngeen luy million nekut ben nekut ñaar nekut fuka nekut ñaar fuka nekut témèr nekut ñaari témèr million nekut juroom ñetti témèr million mané len junné million may ben ben billion
11: amna dang di deglu samsar mune olof conté mi yepp ci juné la am so mo understanding am yepp understand nga
12: good
11: parce que mune ma after juné olof nu ñoy wa billion mané comme so même nak la ñoy wé trillion
12: million you are right so mané len juné million nak mané len lolu moy 1 billion mané len ci benen bor bi to understand what actually that means. If that were to be distributed to youths, capable youths here in the Gambia, so that they can have a startup, you would have allocated 1,000 Gambians each with $1 million to start a startup. Within a year or so, imagine that 1,000 Gambians each just create 10 jobs. Right? So you're talking about 10,000 jobs.
11: Yes.
12: So and when I said that, I saw the reception. And the tranquility in them trying to digest what actually that means, and then the response that comes from them. So actually, we were able to do that and make them understand that it is about time that they themselves, refuse to continue to be fed with anything. They have a right and a choice to try to understand what actually is happening around government, and they have rights and choices to listen to those that will give them the right information in a manner that they will actually understand what is being done with their own resources. Most of us around Apple in Gambia today, like you're talking about a country with more than 20% living in extreme poverty. Extreme poverty means maybe probably those that will go to bed without food. So if 20% of a country are living in extreme poverty, that's one in every
11: five Gambians.
12: One in every five, that's serious.
11: Yeah, it is.
12: That is very serious. Is. So they need to understand that this could have been avoided in the proper utilization of the meager resources that we have. We just have to put up priorities. That $1 billion that I say spent on SUVs, when people, I can remember, during that time when people started, people were mad about that expenses, start talking about it. My senior honorable Dr. Ismaila Cisse said that before the allocation of those vehicles, they would inform the government people. But all that we saw, even after a month or so, is augmentation of the presidential convoy, the vice president's convoy, and themselves as the ministers. So that's how it just dies out. But actually, what value those vehicles are bringing to the people, it does not exist. In fact, it takes more from the people than it gives us as returns to the Gambian the Gambian public.
11: Kumeli yow amna solo ngeen di dem fekki nit ñi ci sen deka yu ndaw yi sen gox yi ak sen gox goxaan yi di waxtaan ak yow ci yow ning ko leralene noonu nga waxtaan ak ñom manam
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12: 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option it's not optional they must bring something tangible on the table to discuss with the Gambian people when they could not do that they cannot do that actually refuse to listen to them in fact again people need to understand that different politicians should come to them with different messages when NPP is going around the country I think NPP's message should be about what they have done with our money our resources last year
9: well, they could argue that nobody has given NPP money the person who has given money is yep. the head of NPP
12: yeah exactly so before President Barrow goes I just meant to say President Barrow and his government okay. by the time they go to the Gambian people they should be giving reports to the Gambian people last year at the beginning of the year I came to you through the parliament and you allocated $59 billion to me over the year this is what I have done with that money right and therefore then the president will earn the right to say on that note please grant me another few years
9: and that information should be readily available to him because his minister goes to the national assembly every 3 months
12: good.
9: To give account of how the budget you know
12: absolutely.
9: Is being spent
12: absolutely and it's always I can tell you that it's always available to the president and the ministers but in fact you can always sense and see how selective they are when it comes to the information that they disseminate to the Gambian
9: but then again when you're talking about President Barrow and interchanging Barrow with NPP it just shows how you know governments in Africa go
12: good.
9: In every country good. Once good. Somebody gets into power
12: good. Good.
9: It's their party it's their more party. Than the government that is in power
12: and I can give you an evidence of that I can give you a very strong evidence like I just saw like last week somebody was trying to coin GRTS as some kind of a NPP radio and television services. That's a very good example.
9: GRTS.
12: GRTS itself. 24/7 covering political activities of the NPP. Right? And what that was supposed to focus on educating the Gambian masses. It's a public institution. Do you understand? And again, in fact, you see civil servants. Those are in the opposite myself. Like as a public servant, I have been asked to take a leave of absence a 1 year since the September of 2020 2025 1 year now
9: to go and do your political
12: to go and do my politics since I want to run for president so I don't government would not have to pay me salary I have to go and struggle myself to do it but you can see heads of public institutions that would take the mic on NPP rallies and then start conversing for people.
9: Yeah.
12: So it tells you how the fission that exists.
9: And when NPP does fundraising, they are very proud to say we have bought X number of tickets.
12: Good.
9: Yeah.
12: So you see how much the kind of fission
9: all of that Nelu Defu Wahu.
12: Excellent.
9: Absolutely.
12: So you can feel that strong fission that happened between the government itself and NPP as a party, which is not supposed to happen in the first place. So what is supposed to happen? Government of Ora Dimbali Nini. Political parties.
9: When did you then, huh? President of Musde. Gis nga so dañ def politically la mi yoonu mu use NPP1
12: waaw
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9: Gambian se valoir themselves to be taken for a ride for far too long
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9: all of them suñu la né diw baxna la ci ñëna ko wax wa ndam bokay la wa rek amadou dé mom su bokké ci politicians ñu wax politicians ñu mel ténañu gom mom batam on Tuesday the 29th of September 2026 show with Coffee Time with Peter Gomez our guest is Amadou Ka we've done 30 minutes already so you want to tabah rew me what is it about the Gambia that still needs building
12: Yes, Gambia actually needs building. As we have said, there are factors that are very crucial in building any nation. You have to make sure that these factors are augmented to a productive level. For example, one is the people. Like I said, there are always people or type of people that will build a nation. And this is why we are doing so much about issue of awareness creation. You need people that are aware of what's happening, how they have been cheated. You need people that are armed with the requisite skills.
9: So what politicians have done in the past is all cheating to you?
12: A lot of it has been cheating because over many decades, politicians benefit way more than the general public. And therefore then, you know, their service had always probably been about themselves. So Tabah Rew Me is now building the nation is about taking a 360 turn so that servicing or service to government should be about the public, elevating the people, especially the poorest among us as people of the Gambia. Mm-hmm. So building this nation would mean trying to make sure the Gambian, when we refer to as a Gambian, whoever refers to himself as a Gambian, him or herself as a Gambian, would further than that, see himself as person with certain characters, with certain abilities. Mm-hmm. You have the requisite skills to be able to feed yourself, to be able to contribute to the national basket. That should be a matter of must. But again, you have that awareness that it you would be part of those that will end. Politicians continue to use the people in their own gains. That has to that must end. So we need to build the people. And therefore, in doing so, this is why, example like Tabahremi, we have created what we refer to as the four C's of Tabahremi. And one thing we're saying, those that love really this country, those that want to be politicians in this country, would first have to accept those four principles of Tabahremi, the four C's. One is conviction, that you must accept and abide by the principle that you are getting into politics, not in return for fame or money, but for the total sacrifice, giving yourself, your time, your resources to the Gambian people. Maybe only in return that you will be remembered someday, tomorrow. That is what we are as conviction. This is the kind of Gambia that we want to build. So we need people that will get into politics, that will get into public service with this sole aim that whatever you do 24/7 in service of the nation should only be about removing that poor Gambian from poverty. But not for personal gains.
9: Like Sidia Jatta tried with his
12: like
9: people.
12: Like Sidia tried with their own
9: with
12: yes,
9: his people. With sharing his salary with his people.
12: That is what it should be about. Right? Now, then when you have attained maybe leadership, that office should be run with the philosophy of community. We're saying in that principle that you should turn out to be somebody, probably for any decision you're supposed to take, any word that you're supposed to utter, whatever policy you're supposed to craft, you would first ask yourself whether this or doing this activity, taking up this initiative, is it solely in the interest of the common good, where which your senses, your sixth sense will tell you, or will even dispute whether it is in the interest of the Gambian people, then you say you back out from that. But whatever, by the time you have reached an office or serving the Gambian people, whatever you do should be for the community, for the common good. And then we say we cannot build a country without the third C, that is character. You must be somebody with the highest, right, recommendation of good character. Wherever you are, you should be an exemplar. You should be a light to guiding the other people. That character matters. You should have that moral standing. Uncle Peter, decades ago, people like you, maybe even still now, there are many homes that are still bringing up children in the right way. If a youngster would come to the father and utter a lie, the moment the father actually understand that this was actually not the truth, you would see their wrath. They'll be angry and they will deal with them. So how can we accept?
9: Exactly, but today you can't deal with a child.
12: These are all problems.
9: You can't deal with a child.
12: But you will not be even able to, because now I'm going to be, you will see the elderly politicians, right, will come to the public and misinform them. Tell them something that is not true. You make promises that you know you will never fulfill. Right? You say something about the government or about public institution, about here and there, only because you just want to fool them. So if that is coming from elders, what would we be expecting from Gambia's future? So character matters. Politicians cannot be those that are bankrupt of character, because they are the leaders. They are the one that should should champion the restructuring, the running of the state. So they cannot be character or morally bankrupt.
9: Okay. I know where you're going. You're not touching there. So in effect, you young people in politics who were looking up to the elderly, the Mama Kandes, the Samba Ifals, soon the, Professor Yafas, all right, in their 60s, all right, saying one thing today and doing, the opposite tomorrow. Are you saying, you've lost all hope?
12: No. What I'm saying is maybe we've not lost all hope, but I'm saying, like, to people of my age and below, that whatever happens in Gambia would, at any moment in time, would maybe to some people might be shocking or here and there, but also to other people could be a lesson. So I'm just trying to say, like, to people like us, we must refuse. What we're seeing happening can be refused, and we are supposed to be the ones to do it. Secondly, again, we are at different stage of our lives, of our political participation. So, for example, like I said myself, example, Amuruka aligning with the NPP is not in the interest of Amuruka's future. Do you understand? And it's not in the interest of...
9: Be careful what you say on radio.
12: No, uncle.
9: People have come here and said things.
12: Exactly, I know.
9: And gone home after a few days.
12: I know, because for me, I believe that President Barrow's tenure is ending. And it's ending in 2026.
9: Seriously? When he's literally, you know, eating away, you know, eating the opposition up.
12: Yeah, but the oppositions are not the people. One thing that a lot of people are missing is that consuming Amadouka may not mean consuming Tabahreoumi or the people of Tabahreoumi, right? Mm. We have to be very careful.
9: Okay.
12: We are doing a lot of work trying to make Gambian understand that nobody owns them, right? They dictate their own world. They are supposed to be the dictators of what happens in this country.
9: You don't think Doi tried for more than 40 years? And you know,
12: we're
9: still to feel that impact, especially what happened in the case of CDI Jatta.
12: Somebody who
9: shared everything, you know, he had with you, and someone just comes from outside and turns your heads with, you know, maybe a few $100, as you said.
12: I believe Doi did achieve a lot. Because, for example, look at it. Whenever we're talking about moral characters also, we use them as reference.
9: Absolutely.
12: So actually, which means maybe to many people, they may say, they might have not been elected, but actually they've achieved a lot.
9: Absolutely.
12: And that moral standing, I think, is bigger and more valuable than even would have been the president or so.
9: Absolutely.
12: But something else, maybe, there's also a little difference. At the time that Doi took up this initiative, you would have counted, you know, number of graduates in this country with your bare hands, for example. Now that is different. You have the University of the Gambia, other colleges now transformed into universities.
9: It should be easier to educate people
12: exactly.
9: now.
12: Exactly.
9: These people who are crossing over to Barrow, they are no fools. You're talking about, you know, an international lawyer.
12: Exactly.
9: You're talking about a professor.
12: Exactly.
9: You know, you're talking about.
12: But nevertheless, since we have more also. That are coming from higher education, but also from travels, exposure, they have seen firsthand what is happening in other worlds. And I'm quite sure that all of them would be dreaming to see someday a Gambia that resembles what's happening outside.
9: Mm-hmm.
12: So to those people, giving them information and then being able to educate and enlighten them might be much easier compared to a few decades ago.
9: Mm-hmm.
12: So I believe also maybe that's also a little edge. Again, the public reach, outreach.
9: Mm-hmm.
12: You know, like I'm here today with Coffee Time, one of the most listened to programs in the country.
9: Thank you.
12: So this is, you know, a lot of people would hear from us for some today.
9: Mm-hmm.
12: You are also on Facebook, on TikTok here, and they are sharing or communicating with youth across the country. So again, I think that also, you know, brings about a little, you know, advantage or edge compared to a few decades ago, you know, with political parties at the time. But I believe we can make a huge difference, and of course, I believe there's going to be change. So for me, Uncle Peter, I'm telling you what I believe deep down here is that President Barrow is going in December.
9: Yeah, well, we'll talk about you know, I mean, how you intend to do that later on. 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

0: 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After the commercials, it's high time purunga si nga break into pieces. 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We should be learning from them. Then we are here to correct them. Ngata commercials and we will be back.
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8: 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sarawlo ya siata ke bake. So we have to bring that topic also. Let's be wise. Forget about this for 400 years, white supremacy slavery. After the slavery,
9: instead of we became friends, we friend, we slave each other. So you need to come for more way in tribalism for TV guys out there for us for you for moving at all to Yanto Yala near the Amoy. But like Momo has the Cambian of the Halak in the Ale, Momo is tribalism for young Cambian of the Pongo Lady Halak in the Alia and Menea getting up on.
7: Ngajay 7171 and 444. That's Juram Nyar Bena. Juram Nyar Bena. Nyent Benyeti on Alo Salaamu Alaikum. 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
19: 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Catch all the excitement live on Avril Radio and across all our social media platforms. 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Start answering questions, collect points, and win Harleys with Africell. Africell win Harleys. Answer, earn points, and win big.
20: village in the occupied West Bank, preventing the return of a family who'd been forced to flee their home. The Israeli army said settlers had hurled rocks, blocked roads and set fire to houses and vehicles in Jalud. From Jerusalem, here's Yolande Nell.
21: The father, Mahmoud Tobassi, told me he really feared that he, his wife and son were going to be killed by settlers. It seemed that on WhatsApp groups that they used to coordinate their activities, they called for other settlers to come and stop the family from returning to their properties. And then settlers have surrounded the properties, started throwing stones. The Israeli military has put out a statement. It says that rocks were hurled also at the Israeli security forces, that three police officers were among those injured. And it is that which has got strong condemnation from Israel's Prime Minister, Benjamin Netanyahu.
20: The Spanish government has approved plans to ban evictions until 2030 as it attempts to deal with the housing crisis. The health minister, Monica Garcia, said 5 million people would benefit from the measures, which extends existing leases and tightens rules on seasonal lets. The issue came to a head after an 87-year-old woman was evicted when her rent was massively increased. Guy Hedgeco is in Madrid's Puerta del Sol, where hundreds of people pitched tents in protest.
22: Well, without a doubt, the case of Mari Carmen Abascal has piled pressure onto the government and onto the political class, protecting people from further evictions until 2030, the automatic extension of rental contracts. Those are some of the things which these activists have been demanding. So it does seem that at least some of their demands have been listened to. Whether they can get approved by Congress on Friday, which is when we expect the vote to take place, is perhaps another matter.
20: Estonia has accused Russia of sabotage after an arson attack on a defence company which supplies unmanned vehicles to Ukraine. The Estonian foreign minister said the fire at the robotics firm in Tallinn last month was ordered by the Russian security services. He said it was part of a broader campaign across Europe to weaken support for Ukraine, but Estonia would respond by doing the opposite. The Kremlin spokesperson Dmitry Peskov said the accusations were false.
23: Such statements are baseless, ill-considered, bear no relation whatsoever to reality and lack any form of reasoning. As such, we cannot and will not take such statements seriously.
20: The United Nations has expressed concern about the repatriation of about 5,000 asylum seekers from Malaysia to Myanmar. The Malaysian government has begun the process under a controversial deal with Myanmar's military rulers. Malaysia says the repatriation is voluntary, but it's barred the UN Refugee Agency from seeing the returnees. You're listening to the latest world news from the BBC. The head of France's far-right national rally, Jordan Bardella, says historical allegations of anti-Semitism he's facing are part of a total war against the party ahead of next year's presidential election. A report by an investigative outlet alleged Mr. Bardella sent the private messages over a decade ago, which he denies. It was published shortly after the national rally secured a historic victory in the Senate. The head of Turkey's football referee board has been detained after an investigation into how referees have been managed. Ferhat Gündoğ and six other board members were being probed for alleged meddling with scoring, appointment and test processes. The Turkish justice minister called it the latest move in a fight for clean football. Tokyo has recorded the longest stretch of rain since records began 140 years ago. Japan's weather agency says it's more prolonged than usual in part because of El Niño, which can cause major shifts in global weather patterns. From Tokyo, Karumi Mori reports.
24: Tokyo has broken the record for its longest stretch of rainy days. Japan's capital has now seen 34 consecutive days of precipitation, topping the previous 33 days in 2019. Just this month, two typhoons have brought torrential rain to the area, causing flooding, landslides, and power outages. A third could approach Tokyo later this week. This prolonged rainfall has also meant historically low levels of sunlight.
20: Burkina Faso has opened its first ever gold refinery. The country's military leader, Ibrahim Traoré, said the move was part of a wider effort to end its reliance on exporting raw materials for processing. Burkina Faso is one of Africa's biggest gold producers, but the authorities have struggled to control the unregulated mining sector, which has also been affected by security problems. BBC News.
25: It's 12:06 GMT. 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
1: The Spanish government has approved a proposed ban on evictions until 2030 amid protests across the country over housing. The issue came into sharp focus when an 87-year-old woman who'd lived in her Madrid apartment for decades was evicted when she could no longer afford the massive increase in her rent. The case drew huge publicity, and our ministers have decided to introduce new housing decrees which they say are in response to the demands of the people. The case of pensioner Mari Carmen Abascal itself seems resolved. Her lawyer, Beatrice Duro, said that she would be allowed to return, paying a rent similar to the old one.
2: This agreement obviously comes rather late. It was reached days after the eviction, and it was reached through intervention of lawyers to resolve a situation in which nobody should find themselves. With our signatures, this agreement has been concluded. And it means a better and happier result for everybody.
1: Well, our correspondent Guy Hedgecoe joins us now from Madrid. So, Guy, tell us more about these new measures.
3: Well, these measures include protecting vulnerable people from eviction through until 2030. That was a measure that had been in place for several years previously, but it expired earlier this year and was not renewed by the Parliament. So there's not a totally new measure, but it's one that had been certainly been demanded by activists and protesters. Another measure was the automatic renewal of contracts that are currently rental contracts that are currently in place. The idea there being to prevent abuses by landlords who might want to raise rents before they agree to the renewal of a contract, so they're automatically renewed. Also, there's a sort of clampdown on tighter restrictions and tighter regulation of tourist rental properties like Airbnb. That's long been a bone of contention and a target of activists here. And single room rentals have also been part of that that regulation as well. Many people feel that those see a lot of abuses as well.
1: Guy, any doubt about these new laws being passed and coming into force?
3: Well, yes, I think there is, to put it briefly. And that's because they need to go through Congress probably at the end of this week. That's when we're expecting a vote on them. This is a decree, but it doesn't need to be approved by lawmakers. Now, the people where I am, the people who are out on the street who are protesting and demanding these kinds of measures, I think certainly a number of these measures will be to their liking. We're still waiting for an official response from activists. But political parties on the right, for example, are much more reluctant than the parties on the left to agree to intervening in the housing market. And that's where you might see problems for the government. It might find it difficult to persuade some of the parties on the right to agree to some of these measures.
1: Guy, you're there. I mean, how serious is the housing crisis in Spain?
3: Well, it's very difficult to find affordable housing, certainly in the big cities, and in particular in the centre of big cities, but across Spain, really. I mean, recent data showed that on average across Spain, people spend 50% of their salary on rental. And that rises to around 70% in places like Madrid and Barcelona. So it's a real problem, particularly for younger people who find it difficult to find affordable housing, and in particular in the cities.
1: That's Guy Hedgecoe there in Madrid. More than 100 Israeli settlers have attacked a Palestinian village in the occupied West Bank, where a family had returned to their home, which had been seized. The return of the Palestinians to the village of Jalud had been coordinated with the Israeli army after a high court ruling in their favour. Our correspondent in Jerusalem, Yolan Nell, told me more about the attacks.
21: The Tabassi family had been forced to leave their two homes on the edge of the village of Jalud, which is just south of Nablus in the West Bank. That was back in July, and they had been subjected to months of harassment and settler attacks when they fled. Now, the Israeli High Court had ruled in their favour earlier this month, really putting out a strongly worded statement calling for the rule of law to be reinstated and calling on Israeli authorities to get this family back to their homes. Now, We were told by Mahmoud Atubasi that he was called late at night and told that that coordination had come through at around midnight local time. So he, one of his sons and his wife, rushed off to these houses. They were being escorted by Israeli soldiers and Israeli police. But it seems that what happened at the same time is that one of the WhatsApp groups used by these extremist settlers to coordinate their actions put out an alert saying that the family that they had managed to force out was indeed returning and calling on settlers to come and join an action to stop that return from happening. The family told us that they had just inspected the extensive damage to one of their properties. They sent us a video where you could just see how, you know, settlers have torn it apart, smashing the toilet, smashing up the doors, pulling out the electrical fittings. And just as they were in the process of that inspection, settlers started to throw stones at the house, they were told. They said there were more than 100 of them. That is the same as the statement that's come from the Israeli military. The family said that there were actually 5 or 6 soldiers that helped them initially to get into an Israeli military vehicle so that they could leave the scene. That vehicle was attacked with its tires slashed, they said, and then they were put into an armored vehicle and taken away. After they left, their houses were set on fire.
1: How are the Israeli authorities reacting to this, Yulan? Because this happened following a High Court ruling that the family should return.
21: That's right, and I think it just is a very clear illustration of how the Israeli authorities are struggling, or indeed failing, to deal with settler violence, particularly under the government of Prime Minister Benjamin Netanyahu, who, you know, with the far-right elements in his government, has really promoted rapid settlement expansion. And the UN is saying that settler violence in the West Bank is at an all-time high. Now, the Israeli Prime Minister did put out a statement strongly condemning what had happened, but he was referring to the attacks on the Israeli security forces. 3 border police were lightly injured, we're told. The Israeli president has said there has to be decisive action and said this is a moral stain, particularly coming at the time of the Jewish high holiday of Sukkot.
1: Yola Nel in Jerusalem. You're listening to The Newsroom from the BBC World Service. One of the biggest players in the world of artificial intelligence, OpenAI, says it's scrapped the planned release of its next AI model due to safety concerns. The firm says GPT-6.1 Astra, which performs tasks like browsing the web and using apps by itself, didn't quite meet the bar of the company's standards. It comes amidst growing concern over the rapid development of AI. Our business correspondent, Maura Fogarty, told me more about the concerns that OpenAI revealed about this new model.
4: OpenAI said that this new model, one, went beyond the boundaries that had been established. So, for example, it did things that was beyond the line and did not ask permission to do so. The second thing, and this is also quite worrying, is this particular model, when they were testing it, was not being truthful in telling the user what it had and what hadn't done. So the actions that it had or had not taken, it basically did not tell the truth.
1: I think this is pretty scary, I have to say.
4: So with agentic AI, and this is what it's all about, these are AI systems that can autonomously, without prompting by humans, do very complex tasks. They also have very complex reasoning abilities as well. And that

0: Considering that's the day before and they're pulling the plug, not only that, they're not saying we're delaying the release. They're saying we're not releasing it at all. It does suggest that the concern is perhaps a bit sharper.
1: And agentic, is that what is being developed by other companies?
0: That is sort of the new frontier in terms of the artificial intelligence models that are being developed. OpenAI and Anthropic in the United States are at the forefront of this. But there are companies in China, for example, that are also developing this. And many others, you know, around the world that are trying. But these two, Anthropic and OpenAI, are leading the way because they've had the most success with them so far. We have had an increasingly loud chorus from the CEOs of both Anthropic and OpenAI suggesting that perhaps the pace of development of these artificial intelligence models should be slowed down just a little bit because they're worried about the repercussions of, you know, the agentic AI being out there and not fully understanding what those consequences could be.
1: Maura Fogarty. Well, it's not just the AI models that are causing concern. So the huge AI data centres, which house the sophisticated computer hardware to run AI and which are being built at pace. Plans to build a data centre in the Australian city of Sydney have just been scrapped following intense pushback by local residents. The newsroom's Helena Burke explained what happened.
2: Last year, a property developer submitted an application to build a large data centre in the suburb of Lane Cove, which is a residential area of Sydney where a lot of families live. This caused huge uproar in the local community, as the data centre was proposed to be located only about 20 metres from the nearest house and just around the corner from a school. Residents spent months campaigning against this, with many raising concerns about the environmental and community impacts of having such a large data centre in a densely populated area.
3: That one data centre alone will use up to 10 to 15% of the whole of the Lane Cove local government area's water supply. It will use more electricity than the entire Lane Cove local government area.
4: I understand we have a need for data centres. I agree they have got to be built somewhere, but the somewhere should not be so close to suburban homes and a primary school.
2: This pushback from locals appears to have paid off because the developer has just announced it's withdrawing its plans, citing changes in regulation along with community feedback. Data centres are actually nothing new. They've been around for decades and they're kind of like giant hard drives. They hold servers to keep the internet running along with essential services like hospitals and banks. A lot of the backlash we're seeing recently is to AI data centres specifically, and that's because they tend to use a lot more power and water. Along with the environmental impact, people are also concerned about noise. Because of all the cooling systems, ventilation and backup generators within data centres, the buildings emit this constant low-frequency humming sound that some people find extremely disruptive. Proponents of AI data centres argue that they create jobs in the local community, but not everyone is convinced that this is the case. Because people are so opposed to data centres being built near their houses, the obvious question becomes, well, why don't we just put them in really remote areas where no one lives? But the companies that run these data centres say that that's too difficult and too expensive, as the buildings need reliable power, fast internet and workers nearby.
1: Helena Burke. For many years, there was strong public sympathy in Malaysia for the around 750,000 Rohingyas driven out of Myanmar by the military in 2017. Many made their way eventually to Malaysia in search of sanctuary and work, and now it's thought about 200,000 live there, eking out a living. But now the Malaysian government says it's started repatriating around 5,000 asylum seekers from Myanmar, including many Rohingyas, under a controversial deal agreed with Myanmar's military ruler. Our Southeast Asia correspondent Jonathan Head told me more about the operation.
5: This is the first stage, the first 1,476 people who have been taken by bus already to the Malaysian port of Lumut. It's a Navy port. They're being put on board three Myanmar Navy ships, and we'll then have a very long, we think it might take them a week, journey across the Andaman Sea to take them back to Myanmar. What we don't know is exactly who these people are. They've been held in detention centres. There are more than 10,000 people being held in detention centres around Malaysia. They are Myanmar nationals. Prime Minister Anwar Ibrahim has said they include Rohingyas, but at this stage, the Malaysian authorities are not confirming or denying. Because Rohingyas are not viewed as citizens by the Myanmar government, and are not allowed to live anywhere in Myanmar aside from Rakhine State.

0: which currently is a war zone with intense conflict going on. No one can work out how Rohingyas could be sent back. But the real issue in Malaysia relating to immigrants from Myanmar is particularly focused on the Rohingyas. There have been some very nasty social media campaigns against them. There's a lot of public hostility. And so that's where the focus has been. So we'll wait to see what the composition of these returnees is. Perhaps we might get more information when the rest of them get sent back in the next few weeks.
1: But human rights groups have condemned this repatriation, haven't they?
0: They have, and the UN Refugee Agency, the UNHCR, has said it has been barred from having any involvement at all in this. Malaysia is increasingly keeping the UN Refugee Agency out and wanting to control the process of whether somebody is or isn't a refugee itself. Because there's been no independent screening, it's impossible to say that this is voluntary. Now, human rights groups also say anyone going back to Myanmar now is vulnerable either to persecution, to getting caught up in the violence of the civil war, or being dragged into forced conscription, which the Myanmar military imposes if they're men. But obviously, if Rohingyas were included in that, the fact that they cannot even go back to most of Myanmar, and that if they went to even the small part of Rakhine State under government control, they'd be confined to miserable camps, would make their plight even greater. The public mood has shifted sharply. There's been a real increase in hostility towards Rohingyas. There are thought to be about 200,000 of them in Malaysia. And Prime Minister Anwar himself is politically embattled. He leads a fragile coalition. He's been in power for nearly 4 years. His popularity has plunged. I think the reason they're not saying whether Rohingyas are or not on board this first consignment is precisely because he wants people to believe they are on board and that he's addressing these public concerns about immigration.
1: Jonathan Head. Next to a story from the United States that started tragically with the murder of 19-year-old Colleen Slemmer in 1995 and may end on Wednesday with the execution by lethal injection of her killer, Krista Pike. She was just 18 at the time and has been on death row for 30 years. On Monday, the governor of Tennessee said he would not intervene in the case and, barring a last-minute reprieve, Krista Pike, now 50, will be the first woman to be executed in the state in more than 200 years. The BBC's Stephanie Hegarty has been looking into the story for us.
2: Colleen Slemmer and Krista Pike met at a training camp for troubled teens in 1995. Colleen was 19, Krista was 18, and they came to blows. Krista, at the time, accused Colleen of trying to steal her boyfriend, Tadarrell Shipp. And Tadarrell and Krista lured Colleen into a wood where they really brutally murdered and tortured her. There was a huge media frenzy around this story at the time because Tadarrell Shipp later said that he carved a pentagram into Colleen Slemmer's chest. And this was the time of the satanic panic in the US where there was a lot of fear around teenagers engaging in Satanism. So it was a very big trial in Tennessee at the time. Tadarrell Shipp was 17. So though he took part in the murder and torture as well, he was never eligible for the death penalty and he got life with the chance of parole. And he came up for parole last year, though it was denied. Whereas Krista Pike, on the other hand, was 18, so she was eligible for the death penalty and she was convicted and sentenced to death in 1996.
1: There have been years of failed appeals, haven't there? And her defence team have always said that she was a victim. Tell us about her case.
2: So this didn't come up so much in the trial itself, but in the years since, several defence teams who've been representing Krista have uncovered a lot of evidence of really severe and traumatic childhood abuse. Now, this was available to her defence team at the time, but it wasn't presented, at least not in great detail, in the sentencing part of her trial. So it's emerged that she was sexually abused right back to when she was a toddler by one of her grandmother's boyfriends, that she suffered severe neglect at the hands of her father and her mother. Her mother had many different husbands and boyfriends, some of whom abused Krista sexually and physically. She was raped at 11, at 14, and again at 17. So this was a young person who was experiencing extreme trauma at the time of the crime. The last rape that she experienced was almost to the day a year before the crime, and Krista Pike's current defence team have said that all of this contributed to her mindset at the time. She's also, since the trial, been diagnosed with bipolar disorder. She's been treated for that in prison, and her defence team say since she's had the appropriate treatment, she's a much different person.
1: But we should say the family of the woman who was killed, Colleen Slemmer, they want the execution to go ahead.
2: Yes, Colleen's mother, Mae Martinez, has been saying that she won't find peace until Krista Pike is executed. She's certainly encouraging it to go ahead, and she said she will travel from Florida, where she lives, to Tennessee to witness Krista Pike's death.
1: Stephanie Hegarty. And finally, for 16 months, the Wall Street Journal reporter Evan Gershkovich was held in a Russian prison, the first US journalist to be charged with espionage in Russia since the Cold War. He was arrested in March 2023, a year after Russia invaded Ukraine, and was eventually released in a prisoner swap. It was the images of a young man in a glass-walled dock and his newspaper's attempts to free him that made news around the world. And now he has turned that experience into a book.
3: That first appearance in court was about 3.5 weeks after my first arrest, and nobody had gotten any images of me by that point. And I, within about a week, week and a half, start settling into this idea that, okay, it's going to be for a swap, being held in the conditions of Lefortovo prison in Moscow, which is this really isolating experience. You only have one cellmate, you're moved around without seeing any other prisoners. That really wears on you psychologically, but I was allowed to sleep. The food was fine. I'm being treated okay, so I sort of settle in, but prison's a black box for everybody else around. Your loved ones are worried about you, your colleagues. And so I thought of that appearance as a way to show people I was doing okay and give them a sense of belief, you know, and calm around it. And I also wanted to smile as much as I could, but really, you know, more than a smile, I guess a smirk, because I wanted to show people this kind of defiance. All of us understood, all of us are in on the joke in a way. We know that this is a fabricated case. And so if this is a game of theater, let's not let them have it play out the way they want it to.
4: And then you had this period of time, this 3 weeks where you knew that the swap was going to happen. When it comes, what is that moment like?
3: It's a bit of an overwhelming feeling because you're so used to being an institutionalized person that you're sort of scared of getting out into the real world. And then those 3 weeks until the swap happens is excruciating because now every day is painfully long. You're just hoping that that swap is going to happen tomorrow. And then when it takes place, I mean, it's just pure joy. I don't think I've ever experienced joy like that before.
4: And what about the days and weeks afterwards, where suddenly you're back in your normal life in many ways, but everything's changed?
3: Yeah, and then, you know, the joy fades, the adrenaline subsides, and you're faced with the reality of having returned to normal life again. You know, you're overwhelmed by the sights and sounds. I would freeze and have panic attacks from crowds of people in prison. I'd made this decision to sort of go through it stoically. I thought that if I ever let myself break down into tears in prison, you know, everything would collapse and I wouldn't be able to deal with it anymore. And so that all started flowing out once I was outside. So I had to get therapists. I worked with psychiatrists who dealt with PTSD, and we worked on that for 6 months. And, you know, doing this book is a kind of product that I think is therapy in a way. You know, it's both personal and what I want for public consumption at the same time. For the public, it memorializes not just my story, but this period in Russian history. And on a personal level, you're sort of looking at this traumatic event and having to process it, having to speak about it. So now, looking at it from a couple of years later, it feels like any old experience in a way. It informs your daily life, but it's not something you think about consciously.
1: And that was Evan Gershkovich talking there to Anna Foster. And his book is called This Cursed Beautiful Land, A Russian Story. The main news this hour, Spain's government says it will ban evictions until 2030 as it tries to tackle a housing crisis in the country. You've been listening to The Newsroom from the BBC World Service.
5: 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In half an hour, it's News Hour with Regini Vaidyanathan.
6: Malaysia begins deporting thousands back to Myanmar. We hear from one Rohingya refugee who said he fears a return, and an interview with Wall Street Journal reporter Evan Gershkovich, who was held in a Russian prison.
5: That's followed by People Fixing the World. This week, the conservationists reviving Kashmir's lakes.
7: The lake is our life. From childhood, I've worked in the lake. 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It all depends on the lake.
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8: When a plant is responding to an environmental stimulus, we know that it will change the levels of these hormones.
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9: The human body is made up of bones, muscles, blood, and organs. But there's another world hidden in the spaces in between them. A vast, watery landscape flowing through us, carrying nutrients, delivering messages, and connecting up the separate parts of us into one cohesive whole. It's called the interstitium, and scientists are only just beginning to understand it. I'm Emily Knight, and I'm taking a journey deep inside the human body to explore this mysterious network on the oceans within us, coming up after the news.
5: BBC News with Emily Thomas. More than 100 Israeli settlers have attacked a Palestinian village in the occupied West Bank, preventing the return of a family who had been forced to flee their home. Settlers reportedly hurled rocks and set fire to houses and vehicles in Jalud. The Palestinian family had fled after months of attacks by settlers. Spain has agreed to ban evictions until 2030. The proposal follows nationwide protests over an 87-year-old woman who was forced to leave her home in Madrid because of a massive rent increase. She's now been allowed to return. Estonia has accused Russia of sabotage after an arson attack on a defence company which supplies unmanned vehicles to Ukraine. The Kremlin has denied the charge. The head of France's far-right national rally, Jordan Bardella, says historical allegations of anti-Semitism he's facing are part of a total war against the party ahead of next year's presidential election. He's denied a report alleging he sent private anti-Semitic messages over a decade ago. Burkina Faso has opened its first ever gold refinery. The country's military leader said the move was part of an effort to end its reliance on exporting raw materials for processing. Tokyo has recorded 34 days, consecutive days, of rain, the longest stretch since records began 140 years ago. A decommissioned American warship has been deliberately sunk as part of a training exercise. US and British naval forces were involved in the operation to fire at USS Clackring off the west coast of Scotland. The US actor Dennis Haskins, best known for the American sitcom Saved by the Bell, has died at the age of 75. He became a familiar face in the late 1980s and 90s for playing the part of the principal, Mr. Belding. And that's the latest world news from the BBC.
9: The human body, they say, is around 60% water. Did you know that? You probably did. It's one of those facts that everyone seems to have heard at some point. Actually, that 60% figure is an average. Some of us are more watery than others. Men are more water than women, apparently. And we sort of dry out as we age, too. Older people can be closer to 50%, but a baby might be three-quarters water. But what do those numbers mean? Where is all this fluid sloshing around inside us? I want to tell you a kind of surprising story about some of the liquid that makes up so much of who you are. It is not the obvious stuff, not the stuff flowing through your veins and arteries, and not the stuff locked up in your muscles and tissues either. Not spinal fluid, or bile, or the stuff inside your eyeballs. It's a liquid that flows around your body all the time. One that makes up around a quarter of all the fluid in your body. And until recently, it had been kind of misunderstood. It's called the interstitium. I'm Emily Knight, and I'll be your tour guide to the oceans within us. The story starts with a little anatomical mystery in around 2015 in New York.
10: So I was working at Beth Israel Medical Center in the Department of Gastroenterology, and two colleagues of mine, two endoscopists, had gotten a new kind of endoscope.
9: This is Neil Thies, adjunct professor of pathology at NYU Grossman School of Medicine.
10: I'm a liver pathologist, and the last few years I've been focusing on the anatomy of the human interstitium.
9: His colleagues, David Carlock and Petros Binias, were using a cool new tool, probe-based confocal laser endomicroscopy.
10: And what was new about this is that it had a fluorescent microscope at the very tip, so that if you put fluorescent dye in a patient, you could actually see the living tissue at the microscopic scale.
9: They were looking inside the wall of the bile duct. And what they were expecting to see was the dense, solid layer of collagen, which helps the bile duct keep its shape. But that's not what David and Petros were seeing through the endoscope.
10: They saw, instead of a dense layer, they saw these big open pools of light and didn't understand what that was. And because as a pathologist, I sort of have to begin as an expert in microanatomy, they brought it to me to look at. They thought I would know what it was, but I didn't. It didn't look like anything I had ever seen before.
9: This supposedly dense wall was more like a mesh, porous and spongy, shot through with gaps and holes and open spaces, and those spaces were full of liquid.
10: It turned out there are these fluid-filled spaces, more like a kind of sponge. And it didn't look like anything we'd seen on the slide.
9: The thing is, this was living tissue they were looking at with their fancy new endoscope, inside a living patient. And that's not the way anatomists usually look at tissue.
10: When we take tissue out of a biopsy, blood and lymph and fluid flows out of it, and then we fix it with something like formaldehyde to make it stiff enough to cut into a very thin section so you can see it on a slide under a microscope, and that further dehydrates it. So what we saw as a dense wall of collagen was actually the collapsed collagen that creates the structure through which these fluid-filled spaces exist.
9: Once they'd spotted this spongy, fluid-filled layer in the bile duct, Neil began seeing it everywhere.
10: On our slides, there are always these little cracks in the collagen, and we told ourselves the story that these cracks are artifact because collagen is so stiff that it cracks when you make it into a thin section for a slide. But then I started noticing those cracks in specimens I would get from the colon, from the stomach, in the skin of a woman who had a mastectomy. Same cracks. So we realized that everywhere in the body that looked like dense collagen with cracks was actually this expanded collagen network containing this fluid network that flows throughout the body.
9: Okay, backtrack a second. Of course, the medical world has known for centuries that there is structural material throughout the body, networks of collagen and elastin that give shape to our tissues and organs. We call this stuff connective tissue, or fascia, or extracellular matrix. What Neil and his colleagues saw for the first time was that this connective tissue isn't just an inert scaffold. It's a dynamic, flexible system. So they hypothesized, what if these structures were less like walls, holding everything in the body apart, and more like channels, connecting everything up? They called it the interstitium.
10: Interstitium literally means the in-between. And so these alternating layers at the microscopic level of stiff collagen and more viscous fluid flowing through it create a body-wide communication network. And there are no gaps. Everywhere you look, they're all interconnected with each other. In the skin, the organs, the coverings of the brain, the coverings around all nerves, around every vessel, it's all one continuous network. And the interstitium is actually 4 or 5 times larger than the cardiovascular system. Recently, Becky was talking about this and said, you know, we really should consider maybe it's a third circulatory system. We have the lymphatic system, we have the cardiovascular system, and we have the interstitium.
11: I think of the lymphatic and the blood systems as tubes, but I think that the interstitium is something different.
9: That's Becky to Neil. Dr. Rebecca Wells to us. She's a colleague of Neil's and professor of medicine and bioengineering at the University of Pennsylvania.
11: Neil wondered if he could bring some of his tissue specimens and look at them with the microscopy that we have at the University of Pennsylvania to see if the structure would be consistent with what Neil was proposing. We were in a dark room looking at samples, and when the first images came up, we realized that yes, in fact, the hypothesis that collagen surrounded spaces through which fluid flowed, that was in fact true. And so we were just in the dark kind of yelling, you know, this is great. We could see it right in front of us that this was what was happening.
9: So the idea that fluid moves through the body via the interstitium, why was that an important discovery?
11: It suggests there's a way of fluid moving around the body other than through the lymphatics and the vasculature. I think one way of thinking about it is as the groundwater into which the body's organs are lying.
9: It's fairly easy to imagine our cardiovascular system, the blood flowing in our veins and arteries, as kind of like a network of rivers and streams. Fast flowing, dynamic, bringing valuable nutrients downstream. Then there's the lymphatic system, which directs our immune response. perhaps that's a little more like an estuary, with milky lymph fluid draining from vessels into nodes, transporting the flotsam of pathogens away and out to sea. Rebecca thinks of the interstitium as something a bit more placid, but just as important.
11: Is it more of groundwater or an ocean than a system of, you know, rivers and streams?
12: I mean, I love that idea because groundwater doesn't flow quite as much as the way we think about a river does, but it is sort of ever-present and it sort of swells to where it's needed and then it flows away and drains away. This fluid that's sort of partially just there in our body, but it's also moving around in a way we don't quite understand.
11: I think that's beautiful and you've said it much better than I did. But I love this concept.
12: But these three water bodies, as they were, they interact with each other, they flow into each other a little bit?
11: Unquestionably, in interstitial spaces, we can see the openings to lymphatics. And we can also see capillaries. So capillaries definitely drain into the interstitium, and interstitial fluid flows into lymphatics. So there's no question that all three systems are connected. So I think just in terms of basic anatomical knowledge of the body, this is incredibly important. You know, it would be like thinking about the earth without groundwater. I mean, it would be impossible.
9: Neil and Rebecca and their collaborators wrote up their findings into a paper. And in March 2018, it was published. And immediately, it went extraordinarily viral.
13: A fascinating discovery. New research suggests scientists found a newly identified organ in the human body.
14: That makes up a previously unknown organ called the interstitium.
15: Organ called interstitium that might play a critical role in how other tissues and organs
16: do their it our body's brand new organ.
17: It's news to me.
14: To target this new organ, the opportunities could be endless.
10: There was the scientific headline in the paper itself, which was, there's a form of interstitium that we hadn't really recognized before. And that's what we said in the paper.
12: Where did the line about the new organ come from? How did that happen?
10: So it was the press team for NYU. They asked me, so this is really large. Could this be an organ? And I said, well, honestly, I hadn't really thought about it in those terms. But depending on how you define an organ, and there are several different ways to define it, I said, yeah, perhaps this could be considered an organ. And then the press release went out saying a new human organ was found. By the end, my institution estimated that there were 4.2 billion people in the world who had seen this news.
12: What was it like for you after that?
10: It was crazy. I had people come up to me on the street and say, I saw you on the news. That was exciting. In the scientific world, it was much more fraught. And Becky and I both had experiences of being at meetings and people sort of mocking us. So that was off-putting. As a scientist, you want things being considered on their merits, not because of the advertising and marketing.
11: I was not happy that it had gone viral in that way. I don't actually think it matters if it's an organ or not, but I thought that at the stage of research that we were at, that was an overstatement. And unfortunately, the scientific field responded that way. Most people read only the publicity, but had not read the actual paper, which was very carefully written. I received some flack, and I think it hurt my scientific credibility for a while. It was rather a painful period of my life.
12: And what was the nature of the pushback that you got? I mean, was it just that that's a sort of an arrogant claim that you didn't have the evidence for? What was the pushback?
11: The pushback was that that was arrogant, there was no basis for it, that we hadn't adequately taken into account that people had known that structures like this had existed for a long time. And that is absolutely true, but I take my scientific reputation very seriously, and I was not so happy about being associated with something that legitimately was said to have been overstated. We'll put it that way.
9: So, their paper didn't actually make that headline-grabbing claim of the discovery of a brand new organ, but they did make a few hypotheses about what this biological entity might be for. Their biggest idea was that it connects up distant tissues and organs in a body-wide communication network.
18: The connection between the interstitium in any one tissue or organ is the interesting idea that this paper provoked. There are channels that potentially help those organs to communicate, and I think that's a really interesting concept.
9: I've come to visit a place where the gaps and spaces in between our body tissues take centre stage. This is the Cell Matrix Centre in Manchester. Rachel Lennon is its director.
18: I'm a paediatric kidney doctor here in Manchester at the Children's Hospital, and I'm also director of the Manchester Cell Matrix Centre. And the Cell Matrix Centre here has been going for over 30 years now.
12: So the Cell Matrix Centre, what is the Cell Matrix?
18: Cell Matrix, so matrix is the proteins like collagens, but actually give the structural support to many of our tissues. And matrix can be very dense and stiff, like the matrix in our bones and our tendons, but it can also be very soft and suited for supporting the cells in our brain, which is a very different type of tissue.
9: If Neil and Rebecca's idea of the interstitium is like a sponge full of liquid, then you could think of the extracellular matrix as the fibrous material of the sponge itself, the thing that the interstitium sits in and flows through.
18: It's really dynamic. I think of it a bit like a coral reef, if you like. And if you were to kind of jump in and look around you, you would be in this thick forest almost of collagens and laminins and fibrillins and all of these different components. This kind of very delicate kind of wavering forest of trees that are kind of just moving in response to the flow of the blood.
9: Here in Manchester, they've been studying these spaces for decades.
18: I mean, I guess going back to the early days of microscopy were when these structures were first appreciated, and it's the 1850s where actually William Bowman found these under the microscope. And as technology has moved along over two centuries almost, we've been able to build up that picture. And in Manchester, we're over 30 research groups now connected by this need to understand more about matrix in their different settings.
12: There was a paper came out in 2018 which proposed a sort of a new understanding of this space in between our organs. They coined this term interstitium. How much of an impact did that paper have over here, where you've been studying this space for, like you say, decades?
18: Yeah, so all papers that kind of get us to think about our tissues in different ways are well received. They get us thinking. And I think this paper in particular grabbed attention. Was it surprising? Was it kind of unexpected? No, but I think the really interesting concept was to then think about the interstitium as this conduit for communication across tissues.
12: Right, that's a big thing, isn't it? Communication and the interconnectedness of the whole body.
18: Yeah.
12: Do you think the understanding of the human body as this sort of holistic entire thing which communicates internally, has that been underestimated over the years?
18: Yes, I would say so. And I think to some extent that's because it's difficult to study, but we are now in a position with the amazing technology that we have to understand what is that level of communication? What are the signals? Where do they go wrong? And what could we potentially do to intervene? Are there signals from that matrix, from that interstitium, that alert other tissues in the body? So the function, therefore, of perhaps the interstitium is to make sure that those alert signals are delivered.
9: At the Cell Matrix Centre, they have a bunch of different research groups teasing out what this structure is doing in our body. Some look at the mechanics of how it moves or helps tissues to move. Others look at how it might contribute to the spread of disease from one organ to the next. Some even look at the role it has in keeping our body clocks ticking along. Judy Allen is more interested in giant, invasive, parasitic worms.
17: Hi, I'm Judy Allen. I'm a professor of immunobiology at the University of Manchester. I study the immune response to infection, and particularly infection with parasitic worms. But I also have become very interested in the extracellular matrix and wound repair.
9: As an immunobiologist, Judy's route into this world was through the immune system. And that operates through one of the other fluid networks in the body, the lymphatics.
17: The lymphatic system is at least as complex as the blood vascular system, and they really go side by side. These very tiny lymphatic vessels reach into every one of your tissues, so it is a really extensive system that's moving fluid and cells around your body with a very different purpose than the blood system.
9: But as we've seen, all the three fluid systems in the body, the rivers of the blood, the draining estuary of the lymph, and the bubbling, shifting groundwater of the interstitium, all of them flow into and drain out of each other all the time. And so the fluid in the interstitium plays a huge role here too.
17: It's part of a natural inflammatory response is that you get a buildup of fluid in those interstitial spaces. Those interstitial spaces have very small lymphatic vessels. When they feel that fluid pressure, those valves open, and into those valves goes the fluid from the interstitial spaces, but also the immune cells. That lymph node begins to really swell, full of the immune cells that are now really specific for that infection. They move in through this thing called the thoracic duct, where they then get dumped into your regular bloodstream. And then from there, it'll go right back into the tissue where it needs to fight that infection. So you've got interstitium to lymphatic vessel to lymph node, back into blood, back into the original tissue. So it is all deeply interconnected.
9: Back to the parasitic worms then.
17: I was studying worms, particularly filarial nematodes, things that cause diseases like elephantiasis or river blindness. And these are big. I mean, you can see them with the naked eye, and they migrate through our tissues and they can do a lot of physical damage.
9: Judy was studying what the body does in response to a burrowing nematode working its way through your flesh. It's called a type 2 immune response. And the first step is to flood the site with a very particular fluid called hyaluronan. And the interstitial spaces are packed with hyaluronan.
17: So hyaluronan is a really, really, really huge, long polysaccharide. The sort of dogma is that it can hold 1,000 times its own weight in water. So it's incredibly hydrophilic. Hyaluronan is an essential part of just initial tissue repair. So when you first get wounded, you begin to fill in with this provisional matrix, which is mainly hyaluronan. And then you can begin to lay down sort of collagen fibers and other things. When everything goes well, that is an absolutely perfect, essential part of it. It's amazing how we can heal our wounds. But sometimes the hyaluronan can build up and be very, very damaging.
9: An example of this came in an unexpected way for Judy back in 2020.
17: A colleague of mine contacted me during the pandemic and said that we've noticed that in our patients who are having very severe COVID-19, that they have a higher immune signature for this kind of type 2 response, which was really, really not expected because this is a wound repair, anti-worm response. And one of the things they saw that was really being regulated by this type 2 immune response was hyaluronan.
12: To bring hyaluronan to the site of an injury is not unusual at all. That would be a completely normal response for the body.
17: That would be not only normal, almost universal, yes.
12: But to bring hyaluronan into the lung in response to infection, is that a good thing or is that a problem?
17: The answer is both, right? So anytime you inhale something, whether it be pollution or smoke a cigarette or you get a viral infection, your lung will start making hyaluronan. All immune cells have receptors for it. So it also holds immune cells. So it really helps promote that original inflammatory response, potentially. And normally, it just turns over very quickly. But for reasons that we study and don't fully understand yet, in diseases like COVID-19, it builds up and doesn't necessarily go away. And we think that in COVID-19, it's a major cause of death. They simply can't breathe.
12: Okay, so this same substance which makes the space in between your tissues plump and moist is also the thing that's thick and sticky and can fill up your lungs with the flu or with COVID.
17: Absolutely, yeah. You look at the people who've died of COVID-19 and the lungs are just packed with hyaluronan and it's full of water. And those things are contributing to the failure of the lungs to function.
9: The interconnected fluid network of the interstitium allows the body to transport the things it needs from where they're made to where they need to be. But this feature also means it's vulnerable to hijack by things we really don't want traveling around our body.
10: Looking at cancer under the microscope is something I've spent a tremendous amount of time doing. And the classical ways we think of cancer spreading in the body are getting into the blood vessel walls and spreading through the cardiovascular system, getting into nerves and spreading along nerve tracts, and getting into lymphatics to get to lymph nodes. What we now understand is that for many tumors, maybe most, perhaps all, in order to get to these other structures to spread, it first spreads through the interstitium. So all these years we've been missing a primary pathway for cancer getting out from its primary site and invading the rest of the tissue. We have these beautiful images, beautiful for a pathologist, it's cancer, so. And you see the cancer cells just moving through these pre-existing spaces like they're just going out for a picnic.
12: how could we use that knowledge to treat cancer differently? I mean, what can we do with that in terms of stopping it spreading?
10: I don't know. I mean, this is one of the wonderful things here. It opens up all these questions, like how does tumor move along these spaces? If we understand what the mechanics are, maybe we'll devise interventions to inhibit that from happening.
12: It must be a pretty eerie experience watching a cancer cell move through the body in the way it does, knowing what that cell can do to us.
10: Oh, yeah. As a pathologist, you sort of lead this double life where you're looking at these images under your microscope. They're very pretty. There are lots of colors. But you know that down the hall, up a floor, or in a clinic somewhere, there's a person, a family, dealing with something really horrendous.
9: Back when they first published, when that claim about a new organ was made, Neil and Rebecca weren't just getting flak from fellow anatomists. Neil also had a lot of pushback from a place he wasn't expecting, from practitioners of alternative medicine.
10: The folks in fascia world, the osteopaths, the craniosacral folks, the Rolfers, etc., they said, we've known there's fluid there. This is not news. We've known it for 70 or 80 years. And I wasn't aware that they knew that. And what became clear to me is that they had, in fact, been recognizing this all the way along. But the orthodox Western medical, biomedical community wasn't really allowing them to publish in the medical literature. So it wasn't there for me to find in my searches. I was invited to China. They said, oh, we see in the news about this interstitium stuff. Could you give us a talk on it? And one of the first questions I got after from someone very high up in the traditional Chinese medicine world said, so how have people responded to this? And I told them about, you know, how fascia world had been affronted at first because they'd known about it for 70 or 80 years. And he laughed and he said, yes, and we've known about it for 4,000 years. And that's when I started to become aware that this anatomy was actually a conceptual bridge as well as a physical bridge between structures. That what in Chinese medicine they talk about meridians and acupoints relates to this anatomy. And then when I speak to practitioners of Tibetan medicine where they practice pulse diagnosis and they go, yes, we're feeling the interstitial fluid. When you start talking about chakras and Ayurvedic medicine and shamanic practices, and I present this anatomy, they often go, yes, that's what we've been talking about. I like to think that this is sort of the interstitium that might help us weave a truly global medicine out of all these different separate cultures of health and healing that haven't had a way to talk to each other. This anatomy seems to be a bridge for communication.
12: It's just so beautifully, sort of poetically symmetrical, isn't it? That this system, this organ, whatever you want to call it, that seems to be primarily to do with connection and communication and bringing different systems and organs together, could also be the thing that brings together all of these different systems of medicine and healing and the Western tradition. Finally, lets us realize that we've been talking about the same thing the whole time.
10: Yeah, the interstitium just is such a concrete anatomical structure as well as a metaphor for everything communicates with everything else. There's nothing left out. So the interstitium, yeah, I think it really helps to explore all sorts of processes we were missing.
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23: 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Why live in darkness when the light of God's word has solutions? Kakwa is a teacher of the word who also ministers with miracles and the prophetic anointing. Now, today's message. Welcome. Kakwa continues his teaching, The Power of Sight, on the subtitle, The Power of Insight. Last time, he taught that insight is seeing into a thing and understanding it, starting with yourself. Today, he shares how insight helps you solve problems and make good decisions. Stay with us.
0: Advantage number two is problem solving. Insight helps you to solve problems. When God wanted to solve the problem of sin, he didn't go into counseling. He didn't go into jail, building cells. He didn't go into punishment. He went to the root of the problem. That's insight. And the root of the problem is the heart of man. So Luke 3:9, John the Baptist said, now also the axe is laid unto the root of the trees. So sometimes to solve a problem, you've got to go to the root. You've got to take a radical decision. The word radical decision comes from the part of the root called the radical. That if you remove it, the problem will be solved. So some of us, what is causing the problem in your life is a friend that you have. You need insight. All the stress, the poverty, the frustration is the boyfriend that you have and the girl that you have. That's the problem. But you think it's a witch. It's not a witch. It's the person. Sometimes, like Jonah, you must remove people and throw them into the sea, and there will be a great calm. You need insight. Number three, decision making. One thing about life is that we are always making decisions. And every decision is important because even the small decisions, they compound to become a big problem. So even take little decisions like eating. Small chocolate, you eat some. Sweet bath, they should bring you one. Ice cream, you eat some. Turkey, you are eating. You see, it's small, small. But sometimes what you don't know is that you are actually developing and cultivating high blood pressure by those small, small, small, small decisions. But a man of insight will know that, listen, it's not just eating. This leads to this, this leads to that, this leads to this, this leads to that. Because the person has insight. So based on that insight, even your decisions, when I was young, my father told me that a wise man, you see him through his eating. But now I've grown and understand. Because food has killed a lot of people. Psalm 69 verse 22. Let their table become a snare before them. And that which should have been for their welfare, let it become a trap. Ask your neighbor, is your food killing you? See insight. Yesterday I got home late in the evening. Went to Kumasi for a wedding. I came in the night. When I came in the night, I was going up. Oh! I saw my daughter eating spaghetti, chicken, grill something. Hey, I was looking at him. See, but it was in the night. She's what, 21 years old? I am 50 something. My children were enjoying. I saw some miserable banana, one, and a few granules. I said, give that one to me. I went to just hit the one banana and the granules, added pure water. Then I went to sleep. Because I knew that if I eat this food they are eating, I will be killing myself. Insight. The power of insight. Acts 27 verse 9. Now when much time was spent, and when sailing was now dangerous because the fast was already passed, Paul admonished them. The fast was the Passover. And the Passover was around September. That's when they have the Passover. And around that time, Paul had knowledge that the seas are rough around that time. He was just a Pharisee, but he knew. Then he says, next verse, I perceive. Now you see, that's insight. To go below the surface. To understand something very deeply that is not even visible to the natural eye. He said, this voyage will be with hurt and much damage. Not only of the lading in our ships, but also of our lives. A man of insight was talking. Everything seemed okay. But Paul said, listen, I have read into the situation. I have studied the weather, both climatically and spiritually. And I can tell that as a man of insight, I can understand that this voyage is very dangerous. Verse 11, then the people with that insight took over. Nevertheless, the centurion believed the master and the owner of the ship more than those things which were spoken of by Paul. Verse 12, and because the haven was not commodious to winter in, the more part advised to depart also, if by any means they may attend to Phoenix and that winter, which is a haven of Crete and lie toward the southwest and the northwest. So there were also people also bringing their insight. The master and the owner of the ship, he was a money man. He was just checking his figures. Profit and loss. If we stay here one day, we have to pay all the sailors this X amount of money. You eat this X amount of food. By my calculation, you are going to make a loss. So let's move. As for the people who were there, they said the voice of the people is the voice of God. The more part. They said, look, let's move. They were thinking of their comfort. They felt that, look, it will be more comfortable. But you see, let me tell you something. Many good decisions will make you uncomfortable. Most decisions that make you very comfortable, they are bad decisions. Most good decisions make you uncomfortable. But that is the right thing. And regardless of whether something is comfortable or uncomfortable, forget about your comfort. Always make the right decision, regardless. Because even if you don't, the discomfort you want to avoid, the one that is coming, is 10 times what you are trying to avoid. What is coming is worse. So choose the lesser one. It's always better. 13. It says, and when the south wind blew softly, I mean, everything was okay. Supposing that they have obtained their purpose, they sailed close by Crete. They decided, oh, let's be very careful. Let's be very careful. Verse 14 says, not long after, there arose against it a tempestuous wind called Euroclider. So this Hurricane Irene, Hurricane whatever, Ivan, and they started naming them from Jesus' time. Oh, they had names. Euroclider. A man of insight was talking. To make good decisions, we need insight. Both natural and spiritual. A combination of the two. From the natural world and the spirit realm, we have to process information and then we'll know what to do. That's insight. So the more insight you have, you become better at decision making. Sometimes there are some people, maybe you want to travel. Sometimes it's good, sometimes it's not good. But you need insight. I mean, people travel abroad, they take a calculator. I'm going to Europe, I'll save 500 euro a month. I calculate 6,000 a year. After 3 years, around 20,000. Then I come back to Ghana. I open my cement shop, Kwame Peters and Partners. Then I'm selling cement. You see, if you talk like that, it means you don't have insight. Life is not a straight line graph. Anything can happen at any time. It means you are a man who lacks insight. Because life is not like that. I just wrote to you. Somebody said he's in Italy. How many years has he not worked? He said 15 years he hasn't worked. Amazing. I mean, what a story. One of my favorite testimonies, a guy, he had not worked for 8 years. And I prayed with him. And he had a dream in the night. He was in a shopping bag, a transparent one, and somebody was walking around with him. So he is the shopping. Someone's walking around with him. Hey, And he said, the guy opened shopping bag and he jumped out. And the man said to him, from today, he had a voice, from today, you are free on the earth. Do you know that the following month, he had an international job and he flew to take up that job and he was earning foreign currency after that fish? That's insight. Insight. There was something worrying the man. Spiritual. So a deep understanding of things, it helps us to make decisions. And Paul was right. Everybody else was wrong. I remember when my father was, I went to visit him, and there was a young man in the house. First time I was seeing him, I knew that the man, I told my father, I said, this guy's a thief. Sack him. He said, how do you know? I said, the powers of insight. He said, oh, the guy is a good boy. He has not done anything. I said, okay, leave him. After about 2 years, he came to see me. He said, hey, not knowing the guy had made a copy of his bedroom, the bedroom key. The guy had made a copy. So when he puts money there, over the past 2 years, the guy has been sharing his money with him. And I told him, I told you so. Hallelujah.
1: We're so glad you tuned in. Today, we learned that insight takes you to the root of a problem, so you stop fighting the wrong thing. Small decisions add up, so we need insight, both natural and spiritual, before we choose. Join us next time.
2: If you are here today, you don't know Jesus as your personal Lord and Savior, and you want to give your life to Jesus, pray this prayer after me. Say, Lord Jesus, today I repent of my sins. Please forgive me. Come and live in my heart. I believe that you died for me. Be the Lord and Master of my life. Thank you, Jesus, for coming into my life. Amen.
3: Before we leave, here is a praise report to boost your faith in the Lord.
1: Delivered from a spiritual marriage and healed of an infection. Dear Kakra, I would like to share a testimony of God's deliverance. For a long time, I was troubled by strange dreams in which a spirit would come and sleep with me. These experiences became so severe that it eventually developed into an infection. In desperation, I wrote to you and asked for prayer. You replied and assured me that you had prayed for me. Today, I'm grateful to testify that those dreams have completely stopped. The spiritual bondage has been broken and the infection has completely healed. To God be the glory.
0: My name is Kakra Baiding. I want to tell you something very important. When I first gave my life to Jesus, an unshakable hunger grew within me. I longed to truly know him. I turned to the Bible, eager to absorb its wisdom. Yet many parts felt out of reach. Passages like this person begat that person seemed puzzling, and books like Hosea left me wondering about their relevance. Commentaries offered insight, but their complexity often made understanding harder rather than easier. Now, after more than 30 years of working with Christ, everything has finally come together. The deeper I've grown in the faith, the clearer His Word has become. I've realized a beautiful truth. The Bible was written for everyday people. Fishermen, carpenters, seekers, not just scholars and theologians. This commentary is designed to make Scripture simple, presenting God's Word in its proper context so that anyone, even a child, can understand it and apply it to daily life. May the Holy Spirit open your heart to behold wondrous things out of His law. Get this book, it will change your life. God bless you.
23: 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Finally, write to us, share your testimony and how this broadcast has been a blessing to you. Thank you.

Assalamualaikum, Assalamualaikum, Askangi, Dilen Dalal, Dilen Santa, Dilen Girim, Dilen Nayenange Andak West Coast Radio 92.1. Feature code is Accent Program Sister So. 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

0: 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You have Ahmed Ba, you have PDOIS, and then you have UDP. If my memory can serve me well. Wale katanu nyo seala enem de incumbent mimbesire no. Jamano tata for 2016. Patil siata. Molu fintita. But then 2016 election no. You only have three political parties. That is the coalition 2016. You have Mama Kande and Ning, the incumbent by then. Then 2020, 2016, 2021. 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But in Nata GB at this moment, 2020, Masanja 2026, you have 27 political parties. What 27 political party on? 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

St. Teresa's Parish, Caniffin, wishes to invite all parishioners and well-wishers to its parish feast slated on Sunday, 4th of October 2026 at St. Teresa's Lower Basic School grounds. 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It is St. Teresa's Parish calling. 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
3: 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You better have his name down with it. Where is it? I'm going to go. So, I'm going to be 21 years. I'm going to be 21 years. I'm going to be 21 years. I'm going to be 21 years. I'm going to be 21 years. I'm going to be 21 years. I'm going to be 21 years. I'm going to be 21 years. I'm going to be 21 years. I'm going to have a table of the Cal Party. I'm going to be doing many in the Boca to income. Coco, the food never done a house of Gambian, he did it. Never put you on Boca. So, to make any situation moving to all, where your situation will have to be very critical. My political will be more here to make any. The poor need a magic backseat in this politics. Fasili hewa mwe politiki hafu ni kumeta ni pagante, wafa wante. Shama lolo, you in politics since 1979, up to date, but this politics side is, even chitami ya ajami saamu mwongi, walahi, wae lima jisren, kato, harama yansi ni puyene kola si muna kita, kasi it is too much. 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
4: Ok Yami Muka Kola Program Dora Bake Nanti di kau masih ada di kau. 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
2: Malah radio kamu tak ada mending, ha?
4: Ia semua orang. Ha? 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Ya orang san, so biru le second position. New order of political parties, ide aja kau. Nih di taraf last round orang orang far right bengwil. Political party ben adalah presiden orang kamu. Ya onsan ya make so far I can win. Yeah. Ondol de okay no la ba. Mhm. Yo kon nante ya le bidan that the only way that this men for no dey ba. Jeje si de qualify kon de nyaba fa mun terre de ya mo.
2: Okay.
4: Jeje fa mun na bol. 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Thank you.
2: Ba ka channel Africa nga tento nga jay. 7171444 That's Woro Wula Killing Nani ko sinya saba Fala neka di jol sen call si Alo salamu alaikum Bismillah
5: How are you?
2: I'm fine, can you please reduce the volume of your radio?
5: Okay, sorry
2: Yeah
5: I'm not catching any other bag
2: Okay
5: Look at Rabak about the politicians and what's going on all around by this time, election or Manjamba. But coming here for young politicians, they are not reliable. Most of them, they are not reliable. They are just here for their own benefit. Because right now, when Nata is a politician, they all want to become one. I think they have to form one big majority coalition. We shouldn't have more than two or three coalitions. That's a lot. That makes no sense. Yeah. You know, and the other ones who are standing by themselves. And we see recently, most of them are cross-carpeting. Even their party going to join the incumbent. So what I want to say is, all these politicians, most of them here, politicians. If you come out, most of them politicians in the Gambia, Gambia, the president most like Jacamol Seren. So you mean they won't kill in the day, they wouldn't go in that time. Most of them, Ibela, Hajol and Yining Kandero.
2: Okay.
5: Gambia president most likely Gambia non Thomas Seren. So I can tell you this
2: so much.
5: Yeah. Okay, thank you.
2: Nga fana na contribution no appreciate back eh Gambia ka chalemu 7171944 that's jurom nyar bena nient benet yon. 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
2: Gambia, our mobile numbers have changed. 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And if you're an Africell subscriber, the process is very simple. 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Your SIM card has not changed. Your phone has not changed. 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No new SIM, no new number, just 2 extra digits. 87. Your number is still yours. It's just getting bigger. Africell, nyoko yor.
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4: And from sachet water to school desks, we hear how one Ghanaian man is tackling pollution while helping children learn.
5: 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That would be close to about 10,000 pieces of the pure water sachet pouches.
4: That's all on the BBC tonight in Focus. 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
6: BBC News with Sue Montgomery. More than 100 Israeli settlers have attacked a Palestinian village in the occupied West Bank, preventing the return of a family who'd been forced to flee their home. The Israeli army said settlers had hurled rocks, blocked roads, and set fire to houses and vehicles in Jalud. From Jerusalem, here's Yoland Nell.
7: The father, Mahmoud Tobasi, told me he really feared that he, his wife and son were going to be killed by settlers. It seemed that on WhatsApp groups that they used to coordinate their activities, they called for other settlers to come and stop the family from returning to their properties. And then settlers have surrounded the properties, started throwing stones. The Israeli military has put out a statement. It says that rocks were hurled also at the Israeli security forces, that 3 police officers were among those injured. And it is that which has got strong condemnation from Israel's Prime Minister Benjamin Netanyahu.
6: The Spanish government has agreed plans to ban evictions until 2030. The proposal follows nationwide protests over an 87-year-old woman who was forced to leave her home in Madrid because of a massive rent increase. She's now been allowed to return. The health minister, Monica Garcia, said 5 million people would benefit from the measures, which also include an extension to existing leases and tighter rules and seasonal lets. Hector Sosa is among hundreds of protesters who have been camping in protest in central Madrid.
8: Why such a small, unambitious proposal for a problem as big and ambitious as this? We've simply accepted it. We're going to keep camping out and fighting for our rights. And this will continue until there is 1, 2, or 20 more decrees.
6: Estonia has accused Russia of sabotage after an arson attack on a defense company which supplies unmanned vehicles to Ukraine. The fire broke out last month at a robotics firm in the capital, Tallinn. Russia has denied being behind the attack. Estonia's Prime Minister, Kristen Michal, called for stronger action from European allies.
9: What we actually expect from Europe is to cut off Russia's oxygen, prevent Russia from carrying out such things. As few of its energy products as possible should be purchased, sanctions should remain in place, its shadow fleet should not be able to operate, and Russian fighters should not be allowed to enter Europe.
6: The head of France's far-right National Rally, Jordan Bardella, says historical allegations against him of anti-Semitism are part of a total war against the party ahead of next year's presidential election. A report by an investigative outlet alleged that Mr. Bardella made anti-Semitic comments in private messages more than a decade ago, which he denies. The report was published shortly after the National Rally secured an historic victory in the Senate. BBC News. The Coast Guard in Somalia's breakaway region of Puntland says it has rescued an oil tanker that was hijacked by pirates in April. The Honour 25 is the second vessel the Puntland Maritime Forces have retaken from Somali pirates this month. A Ugandan journalist, Edward Rukidi Kyanangoma, has been crowned king of the traditional Toro kingdom. In his maiden speech, the new king said his people had a big task ahead to protect their culture, traditions and customs. Shuaib Ibrahim reports from Fort Portal.
3: Edward Kyanangoma was crowned at the Royal Palace in Fort Portal. The appointment was initially challenged by the mother of the late King Oyo and some members of the royal family, who said the monarch had left a written will, naming his son as the legitimate heir. At the time of his death, King Oyo was not publicly known to be married or have any children, and the alleged son has not been presented publicly. The Ugandan government nevertheless cleared the way for Edward Kyanangoma's coronation.
6: A prominent Iraqi archaeologist has been released on bail after being detained following a social media post in which he alleged that state land near an ancient site was being covertly given to influential figures. The arrest of Amr al-Jumaili caused widespread public anger. He said that he refused to sign a report, saying a site in the Nineveh region had no archaeological value, after learning that it would go to senior officials. The company which runs the Eiffel Tower in Paris has announced that its chief executive will step down after female staff were replaced by male colleagues during a visit by a Hindu religious group. It said an internal investigation had found what it called unacceptable flaws in organising the visit. BBC News.
4: Hello there. I'm Charles Gitonga with Focus on Africa. At least 39 people have been killed in three separate incidents of mass shooting near Durban, Johannesburg and Cape Town, South Africa in the last 1 week. What's behind the spate of killings?
10: It looks like it's happening all over the country, and I'm sure even the security forces, the police and the government are not sure what is happening. Why so many mass shootings in a short space of time?
4: And we hear what inspired one Ghanaian entrepreneur to tackle a major environmental problem by turning plastic waste into school desks.
5: I grew up with asthmatic allergies. I've had challenges with people burning plastic waste and also with dust. And over the years, when I look in the communities, I see a lot of problems. I got to a point when I realized that the future I wanted for myself, I'm the only one who can create that future for myself.
4: It's Tuesday, September 29th. South Africa is reeling from a series of mass shootings that have left dozens of people dead in less than 1 week. One attack happened on Saturday evening when 8 gunmen stormed a bar near Johannesburg and opened fire on customers, killing 18 people. A few hours later, 10 people were killed in a separate shooting outside an entertainment venue near Cape Town. Police say while robbery appears to be a primary motive, they have not ruled out turf wars between illegal mining groups. The shootings come just days after 11 people were killed in KwaZulu-Natal at a home in Durban. I have been speaking with the BBC's Tutuka Zondi, who has been at the scene of crime near Johannesburg.
10: On Sunday, we received a call that there was a mass shooting 80 kilometers outside of Johannesburg in a mining town called Carletonville. So we went straight there, and when we got there, the scene was still cordoned off. You could still see the blood on the floor. And we were told that 17 people had died. So they have later updated that number, saying that actually 18 people have died. So when we got there, community is shocked because apparently the shooting lasted for over 30 minutes. It is suspected that 8 men walked into this bar where people were drinking and started shooting people who were hanging out outside. They then went in and started shooting at everyone who was inside.
4: So, Tutuka, there seems to be various kinds of lines that the police are following. You know, they say it could have been a robbery. They say it could have been mining gangs fighting each other. But from what you know, and just speaking to the locals in this area, are these kind of incidents common
10: When we look at a bigger picture, South Africa registers about 58 murders a day. And when we spoke to the community members around the bar where this incident took place, they told us that it's the first time that they've seen this number of people being killed at the same time. They would get one person shot here and there.
11: This has never happened here, so I feel very sad and traumatized.
12: As a community of Wedela, we are requesting assistance from the minister or the president to intervene here in Wedela. There's too much crime from people coming from outside, coming with guns to come and do whatever they want to do.
13: The problem is not the new one. Incidents that happens of this kind happen many times.
4: I'm wondering what the mood is now. Obviously, in the local community, there must be a lot of fear and desperation, people wanting to know, you know, what happened and whether anyone will get arrested.
10: We're just not sure what is happening because Tuesday, there was another mass shooting that happened south of Durban in a township called Wamakuta. And on Saturday night, we had this mass shooting where 18 people died. Just 5 hours after that one, there was another mass shooting in Cape Town, a totally different province. So it looks like it's happening all over the country. And even the security forces, the police and the government are not sure what is happening. Why so many mass shootings in a short space of time? The fact that there are still no arrests regarding to all these mass shootings happening in the country. This is a lot of people who have died and no one has been arrested yet.
4: But I'm wondering, Tutuka, whether you've heard, especially from authorities and government circles, whether there is a way in which they are addressing this level of crime. Because let's not forget, before this, the story you are reporting on is about these 10 bodies of women found in various places within Johannesburg.
10: Actually, while I was at the scene of where these 18 people were killed in this mass shooting, we got a call that another body of a woman has been found. So we left that scene, went to another scene where there was a body of a 20-year-old woman that was found on Sunday. So it gives you a picture of how violence and crime is spreading all over the country. And officials have tried to assure South Africans that they are doing everything they can to fight this scourge of crime.
4: The BBC's Tutuka Zondi there. Now, police in South Africa say they have launched manhunts to go after those involved in the shootings. Brigadier Brenda Murindili is the provincial head of corporate communications at South Africa's police service in Gauteng, and she told me where they are in the investigation.
14: At this stage, we know that we are looking for 8 men who were armed. Police are following all the possible leads, and the Provincial Commissioner of the Police in Gauteng, Lieutenant General Tomi Mthombeni, he was on the scene himself, as well as the Premier of Gauteng, Panyaza Lesufi, and it was decided that they established a task team.
4: Could you tell us if you are close to identifying or arresting anyone? You're saying you're after 8 men.
14: At this stage, I will not say we are close. Let's just let the investigation unfold. It's still early stages, but I know, as I said, that there are leads that we are following. And we know that we also have our Operation Prosper. Operation Prosper is that operation that is multidisciplinary, that has all law enforcement agencies, as well as the South African National Defense Force members who are on the ground battling illegal mining in the area of West Rand and other affected areas in Gauteng.
4: Brigadier, South Africans would be very worried, and they are very worried and fearful because of incidents like this one. And we know it didn't just happen in Johannesburg. There was another incident near Cape Town as well. I know you're saying we let the investigation take its course, but do you have some timelines in terms of when you expect to actually have arrested the suspects and maybe even arraigned them?
14: South Africans are rightfully so worried and scared for their lives. But like I said, we're not going to use that to pressure the investigation because they might make mistakes. We let the investigation take its course. And as and when they have something tangible or people arrested, then the public will be notified.
4: So we've been reading a few things around what could have happened here. And you've mentioned that you're following all the leads. But there's been a suspicion that it could be a turf war between illegal mining groups. It could have been a robbery or just any other shooting. But could you tell us what exactly you're following in terms of leads and why?
14: The motive at this stage for the shooting has not yet been established, but we are not ruling out that it could be a turf war between illegal miners, which obviously got the patrons who have nothing to do with illegal mining in the crossfire. It could be what you're saying, the robbery, but investigations will reveal what the motive was.
4: Talk to me about what this means, especially in terms of access to illegal firearms in the country, because that's one of the concerns when we speak to people in South Africa. It's a major concern that people seem to have access to weapons very easily.
14: In terms of the access as to where these people get firearms, we are doing operations. We are working very closely with crime intelligence. We have issued a statement recently saying that we have more than 100 firearms that have been confiscated during police operation, because in Gauteng, it's known operations are being conducted every Thursday and every Saturday. And in between that, those Thursday ones and Friday ones, there's one that will be led by the provincial commissioner himself in one of the districts, and the other districts simultaneously will also be running those programs. Those operations involve stop and searches, roadblocks, vehicle search points that they conduct, and we're working very closely with all the other law enforcement agencies to ensure that we deal decisively with the proliferation of illegal firearms in this province. Gauteng province is in the middle of South Africa. We are not bordering with any country, so I'm not going to be able to comment on firearms that are getting through the borders into the country, because where I am in my province, I am not bothered by any country.
4: Let me just ask you this then, Brigadier, so that we get a better picture of what you are describing for us. So when you do these operations to recover these illegal weapons, are you arresting the people that you find with them, or what exactly happens after that?
14: Yes, obviously, when we find a firearm that is illegal, we're not going to take it and leave the person. The person is going to be arrested for possession of an illegal firearm.
4: And could you tell me if that is then having an impact at all in terms of reducing the amount of crime in Gauteng?
14: It does have a certain impact. I cannot say that in terms of reducing, because in Gauteng, when you go through our studies, always stated that most of the crimes that are committed in Gauteng, our murders, the armed robberies, the weapon of choice is a firearm. That's why we intensify operations that are targeting illegal firearms.
4: In terms of the reduction in murders and kidnappings where weapons are involved, when you talk about a reduction, what kind of figures are you quoting, and in what time period have you seen that?
14: I'm quoting the crime stats that we have just released for quarter one. Mm-hmm. Quarter one, the financial year, is between April and June. We have a challenge of kidnappings. It's not necessarily kidnappings for ransom.

0: her will or his will.
1: Many people in Gauteng would be wondering what is being done to prevent another attack like this.
0: We have intensified police visibility because that's the only deterrence, and we have our crime intelligence on the ground. As and when these things are happening, then they entrench themselves in communities to get community intel so that they are able to prevent future instances where people are killed like this.
1: Brigadier Brenda Muridili there from the South Africa Police Service in Gauteng. Now, like we've alluded in the conversation with Brigadier there, illegal weapons are prevalent in South Africa, and gun violence has been a persistent problem for decades. Official crime statistics show around 60 murders are recorded every day in the country. Professor Guy Lam, a criminologist at the Stellenbosch University, has been telling my colleague Jewel Kiryungi why there are so many illegal guns in South Africa.
2: Well, they come from various sources. So, of course, firearms, you know, quite resilient technology so that they can remain serviceable for decades if they're well maintained. So most guns that are used in the commission of crime are handguns. So these are revolvers or pistols. And these handguns would have ultimately been sourced from legal owners, so through loss and theft. So we have anywhere between 6,000 and 9,000 firearms that are lost or stolen in relation to legal owners. Then, of course, some of the weapons are sourced from private security companies. We have had cases where gangs and other organized criminal groups have been able to set up front companies as private security companies and access weapons that way. We've also seen weapons being secured from police armories, sometimes from military armories. But weapons, as I said, you know, can last a very long time. And those who have been lost or stolen in the past circulate and are used in multiple crimes. But also in the past, weapons were circulated in the 1980s in South Africa amongst various armed groups and militia groups, and those weapons have resurfaced in recent days as well.
3: Professor Lam, what challenges does the government face in addressing this issue? I mean, it's been there recurring for the past few months.
2: Part of the problem is around identifying the areas where these weapons are being held and confiscating them. The government has had quite a lot of success in the past, particularly in the sort of period between 2000 and about 2011, where you saw focused police operations targeting illegal weapons, confiscations of large quantities of weapons, and the destruction of those weapons. And the murder rate came down significantly as a result of that, combined with increased kind of more stringent firearm controls. What needs to happen now is kind of focus on the areas where obviously criminal offending is highest, focused on where firearms are being held. And one of the problems is government hasn't been able to prioritize or hasn't prioritized this issue of illegal possession of firearms. So we're seeing large numbers of people being arrested for firearms that they don't have licenses for, but very few of those cases end up in court and very few of those cases result in conviction. So there's a problem with the criminal justice sector as well.
1: Professor Guy Lam there, speaking to the BBC's Jewel Kiryungi. This is Focus on Africa from the BBC World Service. If you live in a city in West Africa, say Accra in Ghana, then you would know that sachet water, widely known as pure water, is very common. If you've never come across it, it's a small, heat-sealed plastic bag of drinking water. It's convenient, cheaper than plastic bottles, and easy to carry. But while the sachets help keep millions of people hydrated, they also create a massive plastic waste problem. In Ghana, less than 10% of plastic waste is recycled, and the rest ends up in the environment or in landfills. One man is, however, helping bring solutions to this challenge. Makafui Awuku is the founder of Makintosh Africa, and he recycles the plastic sachet bags into school desks. He spoke to my colleague, Nkechi Obona, and started by telling her what inspired his recycling endeavor.
4: I grew up with asthmatic allergies. I've had challenges with people burning plastic waste and also with dust. I got to a point when I realized that the future I wanted for myself, I'm the only one who can create that future for myself. So I wanted to show my leaders and politicians and people what was possible from plastic waste and that it could be used as a raw material to create solutions that can tackle some of the biggest problems we have in our communities. And I was asking myself the question, what are some of the biggest challenges we have in our communities? And one of the bigger problems is the challenge of school furniture. More than 1.5, close to 2 million school kids are struggling with either lack of furniture entirely or learning sitting

0: furniture that is not quite of the right quality, and this can go a long way to affect the education and can get a lot of kids to even lose interest in education. So I thought I could turn the plastic waste into wood-like boards, and then I could use this to make school desks to tackle the problem.
1: Now, this is very interesting because I'm sitting here and I'm wondering to myself, right? A desk made from plastic waste. How does that even work? Because I know I have seen, you know, plastic waste used in like artwork, in interior decorations, repurposed for other things. But as a school desk, I have never seen this. So how does that work? How do you turn the discarded plastic into a desk?
0: One of the things I was trying to create was I wanted to create solutions that could last for decades or hundreds of years. That was the kind of thinking I had. So when I go on the design thinking process, when I go on the journey of trying to figure out what I can make from the waste, what process, what equipment I can use, this was at the back of my mind. And I was like, if I could turn a plastic waste bag, we call it sachet bags or pure water sachet bags in Ghana. That is the cheapest source of clean drinking water in Ghana.
1: That's water sold in like sachet bags.
0: And those are a lot more than the bottles, and everybody uses that across the country. So I was thinking if I could turn the sachet into a wood-like material that feels like wood, can be used for anything that wood is used for, then it will be possible to turn it into school desks. So if I could make wood-like boards, that looks like plywood. Anything that plywood is used for in construction, these boards can be used for. So I went on a journey for 6 years, and sometime last year, it all came together and we started making not just cool decks, but also roofing tiles from the boards.
1: Now, how much plastic goes into making, let's say, one desk, for instance?
0: So one desk can take a minimum of around 20 kilograms of plastic waste to make.
1: One desk takes 20 kilograms of plastic waste.
0: And that could be close to about 10,000 pieces of the pure water sachet pouches.
1: Wow. Now, what difference are these desks making for the school children? Are they getting any benefits from it?
0: So between last year, June, 2025, June, and now, we already have more than 600 desks in more than 12 schools across 4 regions in Ghana. When I say this, you think that we are a big organization, we are a startup, and we don't even have the funds we are looking for to make the impact we want to make. But we've been able to find a way to work with our partner organizations across the country to be able to produce more than 600 desks that has gone to 12 schools in 4 regions. And for the school kids, it's amazing for them because they are not just getting desks. They are finding out that the plastic waste, which is in their communities, polluting their communities, becoming a resource that is going to help elevate and project them, and then, you know, will help them through their journey to be able to achieve their dreams.
2: The wooden desks don't last that long and they are not very strong, but the plastic desks are strong and last long. They are also durable and comfortable.
3: The plastic desks is really good. It's really amazing. So without the desks, we cannot write comfortably.
1: I mean, when you say they go out and they see the plastics in their communities being used to make these desks, first of all, how does it make them feel? And secondly, are you also inculcating them in this process? Are they also bringing plastic waste from their neighborhoods, from their communities? Are they part of the process?
0: Yes. So for what we do for partners that we work with, we involve the partners in the process, and we also design upcycling and recycling workshops and activities for the school kids where we eventually take the desks to the schools and go and install them. So the kids get to learn about what they can do from plastic waste, what tools they can use, and what is possible and what they can make. Last 2 years, my project got selected for Ghana's Ministry of Environment, a United Nations program that is allowing us to do plastic collection receptacles that are going to go to these basic schools. So when the children drink water from the pouches will go into the receptacles. We get to buy this plastic waste from the schools. The school can use some of that money to buy books for the school's library and do other projects for the schools whilst the plastics comes to us. And then eventually goes back to more schools in the community. So this is how the process looks like.
1: What are some of the biggest challenges in collecting plastic and scaling up the project?
0: So one of the biggest challenges in collecting plastics is the fact that plastic waste segregation is not like a thing here in Ghana and Africa. All our waste is basically contaminated, and when waste is contaminated, it becomes complicated to work with, becomes very expensive to work with. So the cost of recovering the plastic, processing it and recycling it is very high. And it's very difficult to make recycling projects, you know, very sustainable. And for me, in the last 5-6 years, those are some of the challenges I've been trying to tackle, making the whole business model sustainable, affordable. Also, there's been challenges with policy and funding towards innovations in the space. But in 2019, I had the privilege of contributing to Ghana's plastic waste management policy that got passed into law in 2020. And now the government and development partners are putting a lot more money towards the innovation side of waste management and sustainability. So we are starting to get not just attention, but we are also getting the technical support and some additional funding.
4: Many thanks to Makafui Awuku, the founder of Marking Torch Africa, in conversation with Nkechi Obona. 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If you'd like to give us feedback about the program or
0: technical support and some additional funding.
4: Many thanks to Makafui Awuku, the founder of Marking Torch Africa, in conversation with Nkechi Obona. 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And that's Focus on Africa today. If you'd like to give us feedback about the program or even suggest stories we should cover, our email address is focusonafrica@bbc.co.uk. You can also send us a WhatsApp message. The number is +254 791 269 243. This episode was produced by Rukia Bulle in Nairobi and Blessing Aderoba in Lagos. It was mixed by Jonathan Mwangi, and Kiganse Shumba was a senior journalist in charge. The editors are Daniel Dazi and Mariam Abdallah. I'm Charles Gitonga. Speak again soon.
5: Has added about 200 million people. That alone is more people than in the world's most popular
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9: Hello, I'm Adi Adedoyin, and this is Sport Today on the BBC World Service. The La Liga president, Javier Tebas, says Manchester City should face the harshest punishments available after being found guilty of the majority of the 115 charges for breaking Premier League rules. On the field, Spain can make it an incredible 39 matches without defeat if they get a positive result against Croatia in the Nations League later. And we'll have the latest in the race to qualify for the 2027 Africa Cup of Nations. All on Sport Today in the next 2 minutes.
10: BBC News with Sue Montgomery. Spain has agreed to ban evictions until 2030. The proposal follows nationwide protests over an 87-year-old woman who was forced to leave her home in Madrid because of a massive rent increase. She's now been allowed to return. More than 100 Israeli settlers have attacked a Palestinian village in the occupied West Bank, preventing the return of a family who'd been forced to flee their home. Settlers reportedly hurled rocks and set fire to houses and vehicles in Jalud. The Palestinian family had fled after months of attacks by settlers. The British Prime Minister, Andy Burnham, has said the government will open the way for renationalising parts of the water industry. He told the annual conference of the governing Labour Party that his administration would introduce a bill to overturn the ban on public ownership of water companies in England. Estonia has accused Russia of sabotage after an arson attack on a defence company which supplies unmanned vehicles to Ukraine. The Kremlin has denied the charge. The head of France's far-right national rally, Jordan Bardella, says historical allegations of anti-Semitism he's facing are part of a total war against the party ahead of next year's presidential election. He's denied a report alleging he sent private anti-Semitic messages over a decade ago. The company which runs the Eiffel Tower in Paris has announced that its chief executive will step down after female staff were replaced by male colleagues during a visit by a Hindu religious group. Patrick Branco-Ruivo will leave at the end of the year. A Ugandan journalist has been crowned king of the traditional Toro kingdom. The new monarch took the name Edward Rukidi Nyabongo I in a traditional ceremony. BBC News.
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9: And welcome to today's programme with me, Adi Adedoyin. Coming up, NBA star LeBron James dismisses any talk of retirement as he prepares for a record-extending 24th season, having signed with the Philadelphia 76ers this summer.
15: Honestly, I'm just looking at it every single day on how I can be the best version of myself for this franchise while I'm here. I don't want to speak into the future. That would be doing a disservice to myself.
9: More from LeBron James to come, but first, the La Liga president Javier Tebas says Manchester City should face the most severe sanction available if they breach financial regulations. The BBC understands that an independent panel has found City guilty of the majority of the 115 charges for breaking Premier League rules. No official announcement has been made by the English top flight, and as yet, there's been no indication of any potential punishment. The BBC Sports News correspondent Laura Scott has been speaking to Javier Tebas. So what exactly did he have to say on the matter?
16: Well, he said that this was the outcome that he'd expected. He has been heavily invested in this story for a long, long time. He spoke about this back in 2017 publicly. He said that he had concerns about Manchester City. And I spoke to him a couple of years ago when the hearing into these Premier League charges was going on. And he said at that time that he, whilst he didn't understand the sort of intricacies of the Premier League rulebook, their own investigations within La Liga had, he said, found City were not compliant with UEFA's rules or the Premier League's rules. Now, of course, in 2020, we had the case involving UEFA, which we'll come on to later. But he said he wasn't surprised at all to see this outcome. And I asked him what he thought would be an appropriate sanction, if indeed it is the case, as we understand it, that Manchester City have been found guilty of the majority of the charges against them. And he said that the most severe sanction provided for under the Premier League regulations should be applied. And he said this was because it wasn't just the number of years involved in these charges, which span 14 years in their, you know, in total. He said it was the fact that there were the repeated breaches and the denial and the lack of cooperation. So he is looking for severe punishment, but he doesn't know exactly what that should be.
9: And Tebas also wants a decision by the Court of Arbitration for Sport to overturn a 2-year UEFA ban imposed on City in 2020 for a breach in financial rules to be looked at again. Remind us what that case was about and what he wants to happen.
16: Well, yeah, so this was a case brought a while ago by UEFA looking at similar charges, but UEFA have different rules, meaning that a lot of what they were looking at was time barred. That's not the case with the Premier League. And initially, CAS's adjudicatory chamber had ruled that City would be banned from Europe for 2 years. City appealed that, as we understand they will do in this Premier League case. And that was taken to the Court of Arbitration for Sport, which overturned that 2-year ban. And CAS said at the time that their decision emphasised that most of the alleged breaches reported by the adjudicatory chamber were either not established or time barred. Now, what Tebas would like to see happen is that looked at again, because quite clearly that would impact on European clubs. And as the president of La Liga, he has the interests of Spanish clubs at his heart.
9: And over the last 48 hours, Laura, we've heard from the two most senior executives at Manchester City. What have they had to say on this whole matter?
16: Well, on Saturday, the day after we heard this verdict, Khaldun Al-Mubarak, who's the Man City chairman, wrote a letter to fans in which he struck a very defiant tone, saying that they would prove the club's innocence and that the Premier League process still had a long way to run. They sound very confident in this letter of their legal position. Of course, they are now laser focused on this appeal, whenever that might be. And clearly, given what happened back in 2020 with the CAS case and the UEFA case, they could be confident, given that they are represented by Lord Panic, who is considered an even better appeal lawyer than he is a trial lawyer. They will be confident that they can have the same result. And then yesterday at the board meeting of the European football clubs in Copenhagen, Manchester City's chief executive Ferran Soriano issued another defiant message. He spoke directly to the executives of other teams at this meeting, and he said it's taken 8 years to get here and it's going to take a lot more time. He didn't answer any questions from the media, but I think that shows you what the Manchester City stance is, which is they are still giving the public message that they're going to clear their name in this, despite what happened on Friday when we learned that Manchester City had been found guilty of the majority of the charges.
9: OK, thank you. That's the BBC Sports News correspondent, Laura Scott. Well, since this story broke on Friday, we haven't heard from many Manchester City footballers who played in the era that's under scrutiny. That's 2009 to 2018. But in the last 24 hours, the former Manchester City and England goalkeeper Joe Hart has been giving his thoughts on the matter to the BBC. Here's what he had to say to the Football Daily podcast.
17: My honest opinion is I've got no reason not to trust Khaldun. He was delivered me good news, he delivered me bad news. He's been excellent with everything that he's done with Manchester City and how he's represented his company and Manchester City in terms of making them. He's not just a flash in the pan. I've talked about the owners before and how they do things and how they like to do things. And I've got nothing but love for the club, nothing but love for him, nothing but respect for him. So I realise it's opened up a can of worms and I realise it's opened up all those sorts of conversations and all what ifs and buts and maybes and how and who. But for me, when there's speculation in the air, it's just speculation. I know that this one has a little bit more, a little bit of bone meat to it, no doubt about it. But the Premier League haven't said anything. It's been leaked what's been said. It's been leaked about how many charges are going to stand. It's been leaked about what the process will be. I've heard nothing concrete. My genuine feeling as me, as a previous player and someone who played in this era, by the way, is I'm going to have to let it play out.
9: That's the former Manchester City goalkeeper, Joe Hart. Let's get more reaction to this story. The former Tottenham and Chelsea boss, Mauricio Pochettino, who's now in charge of the USA, has expressed his sadness that the Premier League lived through what he calls a period of deception if City breached the rules.
18: If it's true that the 114 rules were broken, then we lived through a period of deception. I think a lot of damage has been done, especially with the restrictions, because ultimately a lot of clubs followed the rules and others didn't, perhaps thinking about what the punishment might be after so many years. What's going to happen? A financial penalty? Points deductions? I don't know. It's very difficult, honestly. It's sad. It's deeply sad because in the end, we entered into a situation where what was celebrated wasn't really what we thought it was. What seemed so good maybe wasn't so good. And what didn't seem so good maybe actually was good. But it couldn't be seen as good because the other good was achieved by breaking the rules.
9: Meanwhile, today, Wayne Rooney says his former club, Manchester United, do not deserve to be awarded the Premier League titles if City are stripped of them. Let's hear from another prominent figure in football talking about this issue. In 2014, Gus Poyet was managing another team that was chasing its first silverware in decades as Sunderland reached the League Cup final. They lost 3-1 to City. So does he feel that they were cheated out of silverware?
19: I think that the problem with that is the feeling, no? When you feel cheated, you feel cheated at the moment when it happens. You know, you're in a game, somebody goes down, you know, it's no foul or penalty or whatever, and you feel really there that moment. And when I play against them, especially the final, I would say I didn't know. So I couldn't feel that way. Now, it brings things back. I was talking the other day to people at Sunderland. If something happened, and if the punishment is to give titles to other teams, I will make a big celebration in Sunderland, for sure. There's no doubt about it.
20: Because Sunderland were 1-0 up at half time. I mean, do you ever think that you were truly on a level playing field?
19: Well, to be honest, I had to change. For people maybe don't remember, I was playing with Borini on the left and a striker up front, either Fletcher or Altidore. And that game I changed. I put an extra midfielder and put Borini up front, which means I had to take some consideration because of the strength of Manchester City. So for that reason, we were able to go 1-0 up at halftime. But then the quality of the players, that kind of unique players that they can get to a club when they have that financial support, change the team around, the game around, because Yaya Touré scored from 40 yards, and then Nasri scored with a kind of volley on the air, outside of the foot, bended outside the goal. I mean, and that is, the teams that they have the possibility to sign those kind of players. So is for sure the difference on the playing field, it was there. But what we didn't know at that time is all these charges.
20: Gus, what punishment would you like to see then?
19: Well, I think they need to make it clear. It's two situations here. One Europe and one England, no? In Europe, apparently, they've been clear. And then in England, it's been this retake or whatever you call it, that it came to an end. And now it's going to be an appeal. I don't know how long it's going to take. So, time is terrible in football because, too many things happen during that time. I want them, they started the case. They are so sure that it's 114 of the cases guilty, made the announcement of the punishment. Made whatever you use your partner. Then we see if we agree or no, and we respect the decision. They know better than us. But say it, because it's not fair, this situation that everybody's feeling one way or another. Me, if something happened and we get the cup, I would say to every Sunderland fan who kept the ticket from Wembley, you are the first one getting into the stadium, but we're going to the stadium of light to celebrate for sure.
9: Gus Boyer speaking to the BBC's Anne Jamieson. You can follow any developments on this story on the BBC Sport website. To matters on the pitch now, and some big names are in action today. In the race to qualify for the 2027 African Cup of Nations, Ghana are under pressure to beat Gambia at home after losing their opening group match to Ivory Coast. Sport Today's John Bennett is here. How big is today's game for Ghana, John?
21: Yeah, there's a long way to go, Addy. It's only the second game out of six. The top two of the four in each group will qualify for next year's AFCON. But I think it's a must win because they lost to Ivory Coast in their opener. That means Ivory Coast favourites to win the group. And it looks as though Ghana and the Gambia will fight it out for that second place. So there's no room for error for Ghana in a home game. And this is a Ghana side, remember, that missed out on qualifying for the last AFCON. That adds to the pressure. The manager, Carlos Queiroz, has called on the fans to create a good atmosphere. He has said, "My message to the fans is one of confidence, trust and your support." But a really big game.
9: And after that game, John, Ivory Coast will have a chance to take control of that qualifying group by beating underdog Somalia. Since the World Cup, two-time AFCON winner Hervé Renard has returned as their manager. Is he already making a big impact?
21: He's the type of personality, Addy, who makes a big impact wherever he goes, wearing that trademark white shirt that's brought him a lot of luck down the years. So he won AFCON with Zambia, won it with Ivory Coast, that famous defeat of Argentina at the 2022 World Cup when he was Saudi Arabia boss. And it was a brilliant start to beat Ghana in his first game back at Ivory Coast. Straight away, they have momentum. There's been a lot of change post-World Cup for Ivory Coast. So the manager, Amer Sfai, leaving. And he's really switched it up, Hervé Renard. Eight new faces in the squad. It's a young-looking squad, seven of the group aged 21 or under. So what is the view in Ivory Coast on this second Hervé Renard era? I've just been speaking to Ivorian football journalist Mamadou Gay.
22: Part of the public opinion were not happy because they saw that Ernest Faye did well by winning the AFCON in 2024 and by taking us for the first time in the second round of the World Cup. Then they felt that there was some kind of lack of gratitude toward him. But after he won his first game, the opinion totally changed. After especially he defeated Ghana, who is a staunch rival of Ivory Coast, but he managed to defeat Ghana 2-0.
21: He's very charismatic, isn't he, Hervé Renard? He's a big personality. Does that help when it comes to winning over the media in Ivory Coast and the fans, especially after what he did back in 2015, winning the AFCON?
22: He came back with the white shirt. And people like that. When they see him coming back with the white shirt, winning his first game, they believe that Hervé Renard will definitely bring the fourth star for Ivory Coast. And people really like him.
21: You would have been there when he was Ivory Coast manager the first time around. Has Hervé Renard changed since then, or is he still the same Hervé Renard?
22: When he came for his first assignment in Cote d'Ivoire, I had the opportunity to meet him. The first thing he asked me at that time was, Mamadou, did I take the right decision? How do you see the situation? I told him, Hervé, with the Ivory Coast national team, the talent is there. The only thing you need is discipline. He told me, I heard you. Hervé Renard is a disciplinarian. He's very strict on it. He knows that that is the key of any success. And that's why I strongly believe that with Ivory Coast, he might bring another success.
21: Yes, final question to you, Mamadou. Are the people in Ivory Coast now expecting to win the Africa Cup of Nations next year?
22: Definitely. I think that is his biggest assignment and pressure. They expect him to come and win the next African Nation Cup. Less than that, people will see it as a failure. Then he's got that pressure and he understands it. They expect the fourth star from him.
21: And that was Ivorian football journalist Mamadou Gay. Ivory Coast taking on Somalia, looking to make it two wins out of two. We've had some crucial games already in AFCON qualifying. Algeria had to make a comeback. They avoided a huge upset. They went 2-0 down to Burundi, finished 2-2, 4 points from two games now for Algeria. Omar Marmoush scored twice as Egypt picked up their first win in this qualifying campaign, beating South Sudan 5-0. Barcelona youngster Hamza Abdelkarim scored his first international goal in that game. Patrick Vieira has picked up his first win as Senegal boss. They had a disappointing draw against Mozambique to kick off the Vieira era, but they got a narrow 1-0 win against Ethiopia today. Ibrahim Mbaye with the goal. And Real Madrid's Brahim Diaz opened the scoring for Morocco as they beat Lesotho 2-0 to make it two wins out of two.
9: Let's move on to European Nations League football now. Can the world champions continue their amazing unbeaten run?
1: Baena, who got the equaliser, now looks towards Oyarzabal. They've found their way through. And Oyarzabal has put Spain back in front in this fluctuating contest. They've pierced the English back line and the world champions lead England by 3-2.
9: Spain can make it an incredible 39 matches without defeat if they get a positive result against Croatia in Seville. It's an astonishing run of success, John, which includes winning the 2024 Euros and this year's World Cup. What is their head coach putting this unbeaten run down to?
21: Yeah, Luis de la Fuente is pointing to the desire in the squad to constantly improve. He said, we must value what this generation of footballers is achieving. They're constantly striving to improve. He's also putting it down to the atmosphere in the squad, saying it's a group that goes beyond purely the professional aspect. He says they share a personal family-like bond. One reason, though, I think, Adi, is that it's the Barcelona influence. Barcelona are flying this season. 8 wins, 36 goals. And in the England game, 5 of the Spain players on the pitch were Barcelona players. I've been speaking to Sport Today regular Ernest Macia from the Barcelona-based Radio Catalunya, who says Barca are playing a key role in Spain's success.
2: Yeah, indeed. And it's not the first time. When Spain won the World Cup in South Africa, the same. It was another generation, but it was shaped in La Masia. And it's funny because there's this correlation. And especially young players, talented players, it's easy to fall in love with these players, even if in Catalonia sometimes there is the dream to have a national team in Catalonia. But I think that it strengthens the bonds, it bridges the gap between Catalonia and Spain, having many Catalan players or FC Barcelona players in the national team strengthens the bond.
21: In terms of the style of play between this Spain national team and Barcelona, do you see similarities between the way that Luis de la Fuente plays and the way that Hansi Flick plays?
2: I think that it's more FC Barcelona, Hansi Flick's teams are more vertical, more aggressive. And Spain is an in-between, although they tend to play like Barcelona because they put five players on the starting lineup. So there are many similarities, although it's not exactly the same.
21: And finally, all eyes are on Lamine Yamal. In this Ballon d'Or race, it feels quite open, but he is one of the contenders. How much hope is there in Barcelona that he can win the Ballon d'Or?
2: Look, he won the World Cup and he and Mbappé are the best. I mean, it's like Messi-Cristiano era. There were other players that also deserved to compete, but in the end, everybody knew that Messi and Cristiano were the best. So nowadays, Lamine and Mbappé, there's no deny. I mean, they are the only players that 80% of times will do what they want with the ball in their feet. And Lamine Yamal won the World Cup. However, Lamine Yamal said openly that he deserves the Ballon d'Or. And I think it's not positive for his chances. We saw it with Vinicius and Real Madrid. And so I'm prudent on that. But I think that he has more chances because basically he won La Liga, he won the World Cup. That's very important, I think, this year.
21: Can you see trouble ahead? Controversy if Lamine Yamal doesn't win it and say Mbappe wins it? will the club, Barcelona as a football club, be very angry about that?
2: They will accept it, but I think in the end for us, it's positive if Lamine Yamal doesn't win because it means that he will be more motivated for the years to come.
21: That is Ernest Macia from the Barcelona-based Radio Catalunya. So Spain playing Croatia in the same group. England looking to bounce back from that defeat to Spain. They play against Czech Republic. And it was nearly a really tough day, Adi, for Carlo Ancelotti, the Brazil boss. Remember, they had a disappointing World Cup, didn't they? They were 2-1 down against Australia. In the end, though, they won 4-2 in an international friendly. Bruno Guimarães and Vinicius Jr. with the crucial goals. Rafinha also on the score sheet.
9: OK, thank you. You can follow today's European Nations League action over on the BBC Sport website.
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9: Now, it's just under a month until the NBA is back, but for some, it only feels like the other day that the New York Knicks won their first NBA title in over 50 years, sending the city and the fans into a frenzy.
0: Let's go, Knicks! Let's go, USA! Yeah!
3: The Knicks are the Knicks. This city deserves this. This city's bigger than probably the world.
4: This could be just
3: 100%. It's the greatest city in the world.
4: It'll always be Knicks Town. All right? New York Knicks forever.
9: So the Knicks are preparing for the defense of their title elsewhere. All eyes on the Philadelphia 76ers, who welcome NBA legend LeBron James to their roster for his 24th season. LeBron has been speaking to the media for the first time since joining the 76ers and squashed any retirement talk.
15: Honestly, I'm just looking at it every single day on how I can be the best version of myself for this franchise while I'm here. I don't want to speak into the future right now. I think that would be doing a disservice to myself, especially knowing that I am where I am in my career. So me trying to focus on what the future looks like would be like, it wouldn't be giving myself grace.
9: NBA journalist Siobhan Herndon has been darting around the different media days and joins us. Siobhan, welcome to Sport Today. LeBron has been synonymous with the game. Are people expecting this to be his last season?
23: No, I don't think this will be his last season. I think he has maybe two or three more years left. But is urgency of the matter? It surely is. He definitely wants to win a championship. Now, whether he gives the 76ers a two-year type of grace, we'll see. But yeah, championship is on the mind, and championship is on the mind right now.
9: It is going to be interesting seeing him in a 76ers jersey, which will take a bit of time to getting used to. I mean, can he deliver them a championship?
23: I think he can, most definitely with the type of personnel that he's surrounded by. When you look at the Jaylen Brown, he's a champion. When you look at Joel Embiid, you look at the youngster in VJ Edgecombe, he has the pedigree. And then not to mention Tyrese Maxey, the ingredients are there. It looks good on paper. Let's see if this team can stay healthy with the leadership of LeBron James and hopefully get that championship.
9: What about the Knicks, who are the defending champions? What are you expecting from them in this coming season?
23: I mean, look at Karl Anthony Towns dropping that weight. I think this is going to allow him to be more mobile. You know, we noticed that he was able to dominate on the inside and have a couple threes on the outside of the perimeter. But what that's going to do for him defensively is allow him to move and operate as a big man, as a key five in order to guard these bigs in the Eastern Conference. So that's huge for Karl Anthony Towns. But I think they're missing what they're going to need, and that's bench play in order to compete with the 76ers.
9: Now, the Spurs missed out on the title last time out after the Knicks pulled off that really special win. Victor Wembanyama has been reflecting on using last year's NBA loss as fuel for the upcoming season.
5: It evolves with time, but it's, you know, I've had a few sleepless nights. Of course, no, maybe not sleepless nights, but hard to find sleep sometimes, or hard emotions, you know, hunting sometimes. There's just a point where you accept that you have to go through it and you have to feel all of it.
9: Siobhan, will you expect Spurs to be contenders again this season?
23: Indeed, and definitely. I definitely put them ahead of OKC, and that's because of what Wimby just talked about, that hurt and that pain. When you have to deal with that for 4 or 5 months, it fuels you. And so a lot of these good teams, a lot of championship teams, they've had to go through some struggle in order to reach the top. Look what the Knicks had to do. They went through some struggling seasons before they won the championship, and I expect the same thing from the Spurs. That right there is what is going to fuel the Spurs to the championship, in my opinion.
9: And what are the other key storylines to watch out for ahead of the new season?
23: I'm definitely looking at Bronny James, LeBron's son, what he's going to be able to do out of the shadows of his father. I think he has some good components for his game. I'm curious to see how he's going to blossom and take that leap out of his father's shadow. So I'm looking at him. I just came from New Orleans. I saw what Zion and all those players are doing with Jordan Poole and, you know, DeJounte Murray. And I also covered the Houston Rockets having Fred VanVleet back because they weren't able to have a true point guard for the Houston Rockets. So, man, all these teams are looking good. But the key main thing is, can everybody stay healthy?
9: You sold the story well. I can't wait for it to get started. Siobhan, thanks for joining
23: indeed.
9: Us.
23: No problem. Thank you for having me.
9: And there's plenty more sports on the BBC website. It's where you can read any developments on the Manchester City story and also follow the night's action in UEFA Nations League. Spain attempting to make it 39 matches without defeat. That's Sport Today.
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10: Good afternoon to our wonderful listeners and welcome to another week of Regional Integration Hour, your weekly show that brings you close to the work of regional integration and issues that impact our daily lives. And today we're going to talk about something that concerns every one of us, which is work, decent work for that matter. So for all of us, having a job is a dream come true. After getting a job, do we really know what we are entitled to? Do we know what our employers can or cannot do to us? And sometimes when things go wrong at workplace, where do we turn to? So imagine getting a work and then not receiving your salary for quite a long time, or having experience of harassment at work. Who do you turn to? What do you do? These are real questions that we ask ourselves every day. And today, we want to help our listeners to understand their rights and responsibility at workplace. How do we promote decent work and protect workers' rights? Joining us today is Sukai Sow and Fatmata Jambe, labor officers from the Department of Labor, who will help us separate the facts from misconception and help explain everyday work and employers should know. So whether you're employed, running a business, or looking for a job, this conversation is for you. I would like to take a moment to appreciate our sponsors, ITC, for being a partner and for bringing this show to you every week. Thank you for joining us, Fatmata and Sukai.
11: Thank you so much, Aminata. I am Fatmata Jame from the Department of Labor. I am a labor officer. And then I am pleased to be here. And then this is an important session where we would let the pupils, like the youth, the employers, and also the employees, potential job seekers, to know the laws available here in the country and also to know their rights as well.
10: Thank you, Fatmata.
12: Thank you very much, Aminata. I am Sukai Sow from the Department of Labor, a labor officer. And then we are very happy to be here.
10: It's a pleasure to have you.
12: And to sensitize the public with regards to decent work, and then they are basically knowing their basic labor rights. Mm-hmm. So I hope we have a very fruitful conversation. And at the end of the program, most of the people will know their rights as employees in the
10: company. Okay. Thank you so much. It's a pleasure to have you both on the show. We are really happy, and then even though it was a short notice, we are happy that you are able to honor our invitation.
12: Nice, okay.
10: Thank you so much. So just as a start, probably you might tell us, our listener might want to know, Department of Labor. Probably it might be new, or some people might know about it, but they don't know what they actually do.
11: Okay, the Department of Labor, it's here for a very long time. It has been existing in the Gambia for a very, very long time. Mm-hmm. Yeah, we administer the labor laws in the country, one of which is the Labor Act of the Gambia 2023. Mm. It is available online. We can all have access to it. And then it is headed by the Commissioner of Labor, and then he administers the labor laws and also promote harmony between employers and employees as well at workplaces.
12: Yeah. So we are located at the Fajara, 110 Fajara Kariba Avenue. And basically, if you have problems at your workplace or you want advice with regards to employer and employee relationship, you are always welcome to come to the Department of Labor and seek advice or register your disputes, and it's totally free for everybody.
10: Okay, so to register your dispute is free?
12: It's free, yes.
11: All the services we do at the office is free. It's free of charge.
10: That's good news.
12: Yeah.
10: But then the location, you say Fajara, can you be specific a bit so that those listening can know?
12: Fajara, just after the war cemetery.
10: Okay.
12: 110.
10: After the war cemetery, okay.
12: Yeah.
10: Okay. Thank you so much for that clarification. So, Fatmata, coming back to you, we might want to know the fundamental. Let's start, because today our show, we want to know what promoting decent work is and protecting workers' rights.
12: Yeah.
10: That's our topic for today. And then probably you can tell us what is the department doing to promote decent work in the Gambia.
11: Okay, in the Gambia, at our office, the Department of Labor, our mandate is to make sure that the rights of each and every worker in the country is not violated. So one of the best practices that we do in the office or encourage people to do is that the workers should be respected, and also the employers also should be respected at workplaces. Usually we would hear the human right, but at workplaces, the labor laws are also the human rights at workplaces. Mm. So basically, employees are expected to work, okay? But the employers are also, it's the right of the employers to give employees employment contracts to make sure that their wages are paid on time. Mm. Look, wages, as of now, we do not have any minimum wage, but yeah. If you agree on a particular wage, mm-hmm. You make sure that you pay those wages on time. Okay. Yeah, so we have equal work for equal pay. Like if we are all in the same settings, we work for the same thing. Basically, you're not supposed to pay this one higher than the other. It will bring like discrimination, which is against the labor laws in the country. Yeah. So workers are also have the right to join the different trade unions. They can create their own trade unions. So these unions will also are very important, so that they would fight for the rights of these individuals in workplaces. Like we at the Department of Labor, we are there as a referee between workers and employers. But these unions would be there to fight the rights of these workers okay. who are part of their union. Yeah. Okay. So you want to buttress more?
12: Well, what I'll add more is in line with promoting decent work at the workplace, the Commissioner of Labor has the right to administer and then delegate. So as labor officers at the department, we have an inspection unit wherein we go and sensitize, or we go for fact-finding to understand these cases that are out there, and to also sensitize the employees and employers with regards to knowing their basic labor rights and then their duties as employers and employees. We are basically not just at the department for just the employers. We are there for both employers and employees to mediate and then counsel and then give you advice with regards to employment relations.
13: So yeah. How often do you do this inspection?
12: We have an
13: and
12: inspection.
13: And what mode do you use? Do you use radios, TVs?
12: Yeah. Currently, no. We go for inspections. Mm-hmm. We have inspectors that go for inspections. They go outside and then go to these organizations to listen to them, tell them what the law says, and then give them recommendations, wherein we go back for fact-finding.
11: Okay. Yeah, and also, as labor officers, we have the right to enter any workplaces, mm-hmm. daytime,
13: hope
11: nighttime.
13: Hope you have badge.
12: Yes, we have a card.
13: So you need some education, huh?
11: Yeah, yes, we have a card. The inspectors have a card.
12: Because if we go, we are not just supposed to go and then start our work. Mm-hmm. We go, we introduce ourselves, mm-hmm. and then show you the cards that okay. we have. Mm-hmm. And then we tell you what the law says.
13: Okay. That's really wonderful.
11: Yeah. And also, when we go into these workplaces, we do not give any prior notice. Go there.
13: That we'll be able to get for us first-hand information of what's happening on the ground.
11: Yes.
13: It's when you come to protecting the right of workers.
12: Workers, yes.
13: So I just wanted to know, because if you ask people now, if you should go out the street and ask people what is the right of every worker in the Gambia, people might not know. So probably from your experience or from the time, you can tell us what are the fundamental rights for every worker that each person should know.
11: Okay. Basically, the rights is that like you are entitled for an employment contract, mm-hmm. which is also very important, mm-hmm. because we have a misconception that if you don't have an employment contract, then you are subjected for violations. Mm-hmm. But the labor laws, the Labor Act 2023 says mm-hmm. that no, as an employee and you don't have an employment contract, okay. you are actually better off. Because whatever you say...
13: I was thinking it's the other way around.
11: No. If you don't have the employment contract, okay. it's like the benefit of the doubt is given to the weaker party. And since the responsibility of the employers to give these contracts, as an employee, if you don't have this contract, it is your word against the employers, and now the act is going to align with you because you are the weaker party here. You don't have the contract because your employers did not give you this contract.
12: Okay, so basically, if you're their basic labor rights, the part five of the part seven of the Labor Act talks about duties and responsibilities of both employers and employees. So one of the rights of the employees are all employees are entitled to work under satisfactory and safe and healthy conditions. Their conditions at work should be healthy, satisfactory, and safe. They also have the right to receive equal pay for equal work without distinctions of any kind. For example, if both parties, two employees are doing the same, job. It is their right for them to both have equal pay because they are doing
13: the same kind of
12: work. There should not be
13: any discrimination.
12: Yes. Also, they are entitled to rest.
13: A break
12: period. And then off days also. They have a right to that. Every week you are entitled to have at least one off day. You are also entitled to know your working hours. Because there are different working hours.
13: Depending on which sector.
12: Depending on which sector and which, yes.
13: You're working at.
12: Your remunerations and then pays should also be if you are paid, you're supposed to have a pay slip to tell you the breakdown.
13: But how about those that
12: payment.
13: Are paid over the counter in cash?
12: This is why the Act says that it is your right to have a pay slip. All employees.
13: So, in the case you don't have pay slip, what happens? Because I'm asking this question. You said that if an employee does not have a contract of employment, they are better off. But then how do you determine if they're actually an employee? If there's no pay slip, there's no record of the employer paying them, you don't know the duration they have worked. So I can just become and say, okay, Sukai is my employer and he refused to pay me. So how do you determine that they are employees? If they are not, they are paid over the counter, they don't have contract.
12: This is why she was talking about benefit of the doubt, like the proof. If you're working and then no document is given to you, the proof shifts from the employer to the employee now because it is the employer's right to provide these documents. So in this case, anything that the employee says is what the Act will go by.
13: But how do you determine their employees?
11: Okay, everybody is busy, okay? So imagine I'll go to the trade, I'm like, I'm working here. Obviously, there must be a reason that's aligning me to you. I cannot just come and claim that I'm working for someone if actually you are not really working for that person. It doesn't really make sense. Like, you would be moving from one place to another, working for A, B, and Z.
13: You'd be surprised the length people can go. You'd be surprised the length people can go just to get what they want.
12: People are cunning, yes, but if they come and then register these cases, we invite the employer. We write and then invite the employer. We invite them for a tripartite meeting where we sit and hear from both sides of the story.
13: So that leads to my next question. What is the department doing to ensure that employees specifically comply to these laws and regulations? Because it's really important for them to comply.
11: Yes,
13: this will not happen if they are complying to the...
11: The Labor Act also the both responsibilities of the employers and also responsibilities of the employees. You have a right. We all want very good rights, but rights come with responsibilities.
13: Absolutely.
11: Yeah, so you cannot stay at home and expect that to be paid. If you are sick, you need to come with justifiable reason, like a medical paper to show that you are sick. You need to report on time. If you are late, it's understandable. Once, twice, maybe you can have some disciplinary action. But you cannot be seated at home. I said, okay, I want my right. I want equal pay. I want this. Whilst you don't report to work, it is also not fair to the employers as well. So we all have since the rights are stated for the employees, also the employers also have their rights as well.
13: Okay. Yeah. You have anything to add?
12: Well, okay. Your question is, how does the department ensure employers comply?
13: Complies to the laws and regulations.
12: We use 2 labor inspections.
13: Okay.
12: Like I said, we go for inspections, and then we observe, we examine the place, and then talk to employees as well. So whatever we get from the employees and then our observations, we go to the employers, we sit, we have a discussion. Mm-hmm. And then after the discussion, we don't disclose the employees' names or title.
13: Mm-hmm.
12: Those that the employees we talk with, we don't disclose their names. We go, we sit, we tell them the observations that we have, and then we write recommendations.
13: Okay.
12: And then in that recommendations, we sign and then we give it to them.
13: Mm-hmm.
12: Within 3 months, we are supposed to go back to these organizations for fact-finding whether mm-hmm. the recommendations that we have given them have been fulfilled or not.

0: abuse or harassment at workplace?
1: Okay, they can walk to the offices, like at our office, and then they issue a complaint.
0: And you mentioned, sorry to cut you, you mentioned that it's free.
1: Yeah, it is free. Okay. Free, it is free of charge. Anybody who has these issues, be it an employer or an employee, can come to our office and lodge these complaints. So we would then investigate to see if it is in course or it is against this labor rights. Your laws have been violated, so we would call for a tripartite meeting. Most of the things we do is tripartite. We call, we mediate. We like we do referee between the workers and the employers. Yeah.
0: So in the case that fails, that's the time that you proceed to
2: the industrial tribunal for.
1: Yeah, we do refer to the industrial tribunal.
0: Okay.
2: So basically, we invite if the employees come to register a dispute, we listen to them. And then we advise them on the next step that they are supposed to take. If they are supposed to write, we advise you on what to do. If we are supposed to register your complaint and then invite the employers, we give you a form, which is totally free. We give you a form, you fill it, and then we invite management for a tripartite meeting. And then in that meeting, we discuss. We hear from both sides of the story, and then we act in accordance to the Labor Act 2023.
0: Okay. So I just have this question in mind. If, for example, a worker has been dismissed unfairly, how will I put this? What protection mechanism do you have in place?
1: For the worker?
0: Yes, for the worker.
1: Like we just said.
0: Do you command the employee to reinstate them or compensate them financially or what?
1: There are different methods that we do. Like we do not force anybody to do what you don't want to do. The purpose is to mediate and then to reconcile.
2: The losses.
1: Yes. So if you come to the office and then with these complaints, we would invite the employers and also you represent and then the employers as well. Then we would see what the cause of the problem really is.
2: Because you know dismissals are just not one. There are different types of dismissals. So if you are dismissed unfairly, it depends on the type of dismissal because they are different. For example, redundancy. If you are being redundant, the act says that you're supposed to notify the employee 6 months before telling them that you are supposed to notify them 6 months before, and then after the 6 months, you tell them, okay, finally, this is the last month. And then you're also supposed to compensate them with 6 months.
0: 6 month dismissal. I missed that point. Can you please go away again? Sorry.
2: For example, like I said, for example, redundancy. If the employee is being redundant, you're supposed to notify them 6 months before. And if notice is not paid, if notice is not served, it should be paid. Then after the notice period, they are supposed to compensate you with another 6 months. Yes, for your take home.
0: So that 6 months should be your basic salary or just your entire?
2: Or just
0: a rate that the employer will determine?
2: No, it's supposed to be your net.
0: Your net, okay.
2: Yes.
1: And also failure to give the notice. Now, instead of 6 months now, you'll give them like 12 months.
0: So 1 year.
1: Oh, yeah.
0: That's good. So it's good to know all these opportunities, all these rights are there for workers. But then the question is whether they know that these rights exist.
1: Basically, that's
2: ignorance of the law is not
1: But also we should do our part and create more and more awareness.
2: This is why we have the department there. If you need any advice on these cases with regards to employment cases, we're always open. You can come to the department, we'll advise you, and it's for free.
1: Also we have like the job centers in the various regions. For the one at Pase is up and running.
0: Okay.
1: Like full-fledged everything. So we also have one at Jaraswama as well. We have the staff is also there. So recently we even had a case with them, but then we solved it amicably as well. So we also have another job center at Farafenye.
0: Okay.
1: Where the services that we provide at the Department of Labor is also, you can have those access at the regional level as well. No need to come all the way to Fajr.

0: Yeah, rather to lodge your complaint,
1: Complaint.
0: you can simply just walk to the various job centers. We have one at Brikama Kapafita. I think Brikama Kapafita as well.
1: So yeah, Brikama, Soma, Basse,
0: And
1: and
0: Farafenya.
1: Farafenya.
0: Yeah, we do not have one in Sierra yet,
1: So you have to.
0: unfortunately. But we are working on it to have one
1: You
0: there
1: have
0: as
1: to.
0: well, yeah. And all the services
1: Okay.
0: are free.
1: I think nursing mothers.
0: Nursing mothers?
1: Nursing mothers.
0: Okay.
2: Maternity.
1: Yes, maternity. This is an issue that many people don't understand, and it's a issue that's affecting especially women when you come to work in the work environment. So what does the law say about that? What is their right as a nursing mother?
0: Basically, as an employee, and then you've given birth, okay, you are entitled for your full 6 months maternity leave,
1: Is it fixed everywhere?
0: which should be paid across the board. Yes,
1: 6 months across.
0: 6 months
1: No,
0: across.
1: like
0: Not if
1: no.
0: you want, you give more than 6 months, fine. But you cannot give anything less
1: That's
0: than
1: six
0: 6 months.
1: months.
0: And also, when they resume, the act also provide that the nursing mother should be given at least 1 hour nursing period or 2 30-minute nursing period to nurse
1: Different
0: their
1: from their
0: child.
1: normal break.
0: Yeah.
1: Okay.
0: So if you want to use the 30 minutes and then another 30 minutes, or you take the whole 1 hour at once, yeah. But you are
2: So,
0: entitled
2: but
0: for that.
2: before going on maternity, the act says that it should be certified by the medic doctor. You should have a doctor's certificate to tell you that you are due for maternity. This is what you will present to your employer. And then after presenting that, you can proceed to your maternity leave.
1: So if you're just tuning in, this is the General Integration Hour, and today we are talking about decent work and how to protect workers' rights. And I'm your host, Aminata Dibasi. So we're going to do a bit different this time. We want to switch to local language. I know you don't have much time, but just because we know this topic we are talking about is very critical, and we want our audience to get the grip of it. So, assalamu alaikum, mbadi ngon bala kontona, ana mbadi mal amleta dibasi, mbale jang, west coast. 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
0: 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It's not normal office order at during working hours, and of an branch sold soto the job centers in the various regions, saying nal sorta advice la on the Labor Act, alia problem soto la dokulal, and lafta la nyan tool panalona. You can just go to these places.
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0: 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I
1: love so Mundoli.
0: Fajara, na office of Fajara, right after the war cemetery.
1: Fajara, neither with
0: the war cemetery. War cemetery okay. Yeah. 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
1: Okay, Famata Baraka. Come to Mugoda Herek, the source, English, so they, Yungfi, the Watani Vi Ligikati, send Warugal. 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
2: 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But any minimum, any conditions that are
1: less than
2: the minimum conditions that the labor accept, it's considered as null and void.
1: Okay.
2: Yeah.
1: So ban dawo la ci you did def ligue kit. C'est toujours bien car because most of the time you do dey am contract te du dey am leave. So Luwa si gay.
2: So luwa bi si luwa bu S buñ am ni bu 2023 Labor Act bi keta na len fofu non.
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1: Okay. Wow. So di wara am contract.
2: War nañu am contract.
1: Wa mosti
2: di am contract. Comme cover nañ len si.
1: Okay.
2: See, activate.
1: Why am I not doing opportunity to
2: bury? But they need regulations for law about ASB.
1: Law about ASB, okay.
2: Wow.
1: I'm not doing more time.
2: Yes.
1: What's the thing? I'm not going to find out again. Yeah. So, if I'm going to go to the camera, I'm going to go to the camera. I'm going to go to the camera.
0: Suka dok la mol la ñing 2023 lewa ak ñing ay kétalé so ifanan komi mol la ñi doko la sorto rek ifanan nyanta anyanto sotalale why we are yet to have their regulations on how to bela adoku nyin kala nyadel because akko complicate tabagat ko the formal settings is very easier because already formulate that everything is fine why nina domestic sector la we still have a lot of work to do around that area so be encourage that people ya formalize that is way easier to deal with settings that is a formalized one but notwithstanding il nyantul ma nyanta violate la even hani ba cordalto
1: hani cordal
0: ko na ya
1: so thank you, Famada. So maybe we can come back to English and probably you can tell us one of the misconceptions that is there regarding the workers' right.
0: You know, usually we have rights and then we also have privileges. Yeah. So sometimes the workers would have certain entitlements which are privileges and then they will mistake them to be as rights. And usually sometimes you can even have your right and you were thinking this is a privilege and then if it is not catered for you'll be like my boss is just doing me a favor, not knowing it is actually your rights. For example, Suka also made something very important in the local language in Wolof that is this thing. If you have accident in workplace injuries at workplaces and to and fro. From work as well. So it's not only when you are at workplace, on your way to work and you have such accident, it is covered. And also when going home to your house, you have such accident, the injuries compensation also covers that as well.
1: Okay.
0: Yeah.
1: So do you encourage employees to anonymously report when there's condition that are not favorable or that are violating the labor law?
2: Yes, we encourage that. Because if you come and register, if you come and report your employer or an organization that is violating the rights of the employees and you are part of that organization, we don't disclose.
1: Okay.
2: We go for fact finding, and then we investigate. But then we don't disclose the employee's name to any employer. We just come in, introduce ourselves, and then do the fact finding and investigate.
1: Because the reason I asked this is a follow-up to one of the questions that I asked earlier on, where you said you go to organization and then you talk to employees. But if my employee is doing something to me and then he was his present, I might not be able to see certain things. So that might hinder your report, what you're getting. So that's why I'm asking if they allow to go to your office and then report anonymously.
2: Yes, they are allowed to come to the office and report anonymously. And also, if you go to these organizations for inspections, we don't talk to the employees in front of the employers.
1: Okay.
2: We meet them at their workstations and then talk to them, and then we go back to management.
1: Okay.
2: They don't follow us around when we are conducting these inspections.
0: Okay. And also, we would do it in a way that we will, if like you are 12 in the workplace, we try as much to talk to all the 12. Mm-hmm. So we would not be like, they only interviewed diversity. So since you must have told them this and this and this and that. Yeah, we would
2: and
0: try
2: also,
0: as all means
2: if,
0: to talk to
2: if,
0: everyone.
2: Even if your employer knows that you are the person who reported this, that those are not grounds for
1: dismissal.
2: Mm-hmm.
1: Okay. So in the case that they dismiss you for that kind of issues, you can still go back to the Department of
0: Labor
1: and
0: then
1: lodge the complaint
0: and not justified.
1: Get your compensation.
0: Oh, yeah.
1: Yeah.
0: It's not justified.
1: So we are running out of time. We just have a few minutes to wrap up. Perhaps, Samantha, you want to tell us what is the final message you have for our listeners in English and then in Mandinka, if possible.
0: Okay. Basically, what I would want the viewers or the people to know is that the office is are there free of charge. Do not hesitate whenever you need advice on any important decision you want to do at workplaces, or you have a problem. Do not hesitate to work at our offices for us to give you the right advice as well. Ko nga fanya ming English ka angale ka ngola ni be la do kula fana ya problem mo so to je kana feel bad poliana na mola do kula ya mbal bijele for the public and dung mol fana ik mol jowa pul kal advice kal guide ka make sure kana ala right so ala nyantul mundi do kula akana violate.
1: Okay. Abaka famata. Okay, any final word for our listeners before we...
2: Okay, what I'd advise each and every one of you is to familiarize yourself with the Labor Act. Jelen Labor Act, you can buy it at GPPC or Timbuktu.
1: Online?
2: It is also online.
1: Okay.
2: You can get the Labor Act, you read and then you understand. You know your rights as employers and employees so that no party can violate.
1: Mm-hmm.
2: Or even if they violate your rights as employers or employees, you'll know the next step to take. So lanlane konde wax mo nekane as employees hama as from the Labor Act mang lena advice pour ngeen jinda wala ngeen out Labor Act bi, it is online but ñu ko also jay at GPPC wala Timbuktu. Ngeen jël ko, ngeen read ko, ngeen understand lan moy sen sarta ak lan moy sen right as employers and employees pour ngeen muna ham how to go about at the workplace.
1: Okay, then thank you so much, Sukai and Famata, for coming. We really appreciate the time and then the discussion. We are fruitful. We wish we had more time to discuss in detail some of the issues, but then this is all we have for today. But we appreciate your coming, and then thank you so much. And thank you to your commissioner for, you know, giving us this opportunity, even with the short notice. So, listeners, thank you. This is what we have for you. So, if you have issues at workplace or your employer or employee, don't hesitate to reach out to Department of Labor. They're here for you to serve your needs. And thank you so much for joining us today. Till we come your way next week. Bye and have a good evening.
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0: delicious and taste very different.
1: Yes, that's because I used a new and different ingredient.
0: Really? What's the secret?
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0: Wow, kay limota tumoda beginning ne.
1: Ah, nijai. 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
0: My darling, you never cease to amaze me.
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4: Environment, as well as uplift the people who adhere to the throne, who adhere to the kingdom of Toro, and as well as work with the central government. Of course, we know Uganda recognizes the traditional kingdoms, but they do not have political powers. So he said he would work with the central government in ensuring that things go as planned.
5: Okay. Well, let's hear now a message from someone in Uganda who's been following today's story.
6: Hello, BBC. This is Ronald from Uganda. We congratulate the people of Toro, who are the new king, has been crowned, and we wish them the success. We wish the new king to reign very well here in Uganda.
5: There we go. Somebody who was delighted with the new coronation. Swebi, thanks for joining us. Some news coming in. The Culture Secretary here, Lisa Nandy, says the investigation into Manchester City must be concluded swiftly. We will keep across that story and many others here on the BBC World Service.
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12: BBC World Service, I'm Charles Gitonga in Nairobi with Focus on Africa. At least 39 people have been killed in three separate incidents of mass shooting near Durban, Johannesburg, and Cape Town, South Africa, in the last 1 week. We hear from the police investigating the murders.
13: We are doing operations. We are working very closely with crime intelligence. We have issued a statement recently saying that we have more than 100 firearms that have been confiscated.
12: And from sachet water to school desks, we hear how one Ghanaian man is tackling pollution while helping children learn.
14: One desk can take a minimum of around 20 kilograms of plastic waste to make. That would be close to about 10,000 pieces of the pure water sachet pouches.
12: That's all on the BBC. Tonight in Focus. First, the news.
7: BBC News with Sue Montgomery. The former United States Special Counsel Jack Smith, who brought criminal charges against President Trump, has told a Senate hearing he stood by his decision and would do so again, whether the president was Republican or Democrat. He told the hearing that Mr. Trump had engaged in serious crimes against the U.S.
15: Rather than accept his defeat in the 2020 presidential election, President Trump engaged in a criminal scheme to overturn the results and prevent the lawful transfer of power. After leaving office in January of 2021, President Trump illegally kept classified documents at his Mar-a-Lago social club and repeatedly tried to obstruct justice to conceal his continued retention of those documents.
7: Mr. Trump has called for Jack Smith to be prosecuted. English football's Premier League has confirmed that Manchester City have been found guilty of all charges of serious breaches of the competition's financial rules over 9 seasons. An independent commission found the club arranged sham contracts with commercial partners. The Premier League's chief executive said the findings vindicated its decision to pursue a case against the club. Manchester City say they will appeal. The British Prime Minister, Andy Burnham, has set out a series of ambitious changes. In a speech at the governing Labour Party's annual conference, he pledged a debate on the UK's relationship with the European Union and greater state control of the economy. Here's David Cornock.
16: In a personal and at times emotional speech that lasted over an hour, Andy Burnham looked beyond the next general election. He promised a national care service for England, free at the point of use. On the Constitution, he said Labour would enter the next election with a commitment to change the voting system. A commission will examine alternatives. And on utilities, he pledged to reverse the ban on public ownership of water companies, but stopped short of nationalisation.
7: More than 100 Israeli settlers have attacked a Palestinian village in the occupied West Bank, preventing the return of a family who'd been forced to flee their home. The Israeli army said three of its border officers were wounded escorting the family. The Israeli Prime Minister, Benjamin Netanyahu, has condemned the violence. More details from John Donison in Jerusalem.
17: His line, really, given that he is a big supporter of settlement expansion in the occupied West Bank, settlements are, of course, illegal under international law, is that this is a handful of bad apples. But the question, I guess, that human rights groups and Palestinians pose is, well, if it's just a handful of extremists, why can one of the most powerful militaries in the world is unable to stop it happening?
7: BBC News. The FBI has made an unusually public address to the hacking group Shiny Hunters, which has threatened to release the personal details of thousands of US federal agents. An agency executive said the arrest of a Dutch man last week, said to be one of the group's leaders, should serve as a warning after Shiny Hunters reportedly breached the FBI's job site earlier this month. The Spanish government has agreed plans to ban evictions until 2030 as it attempts to deal with a housing crisis which sparked national protests. The health minister, Monica Garcia, said 5 million people would benefit from the measures, which also include an extension to existing leases and tighter rules on seasonal lets. A Ugandan journalist, Edward Rukidi Kyanangoma, has been crowned king of the traditional Toro kingdom. The new monarch took the name Edward Rukidi Nyabongo I in a traditional ceremony that included the slaughter of a bull and the sprinkling of hen's blood. Shuaib Ibrahim reports from Fort Portal.
18: Edward Kijana Nguma was crowned at the Royal Palace in Fort Portal, taking the new title of King Edward Rukidi Nyawongo I. The former television news anchor was selected by a committee representing the kingdom's royal clans. The appointment was initially challenged by the mother of the late King Oyo and some members of the royal family, who said the monarch had left a written will naming his son as the legitimate heir.
19: King Mohammed VI has appointed Fatima Ezahra al-Mansouri as Morocco's first woman prime minister after her centrist party won the most votes in last week's parliamentary election. Ms. al-Mansouri has been the mayor of Marrakesh for a number of years. BBC News.
12: Hello there, I'm Charles Gitonga with Focus on Africa. At least 39 people have been killed in three separate incidents of mass shooting near Durban, Johannesburg and Cape Town, South Africa in the last 1 week. What's behind the spate of killings?
20: It looks like it's happening all over the country, and I'm sure even the security forces, the police and the government are not sure what is happening. Why so many mass shootings in a short space of time?
12: And we hear what inspired one Ghanaian entrepreneur to tackle a major environmental problem by turning plastic waste into school desks.
21: I grew up with asthmatic allergies. I've had challenges with people burning plastic waste and also with dust. And over the years, when I look in the communities, I see a lot of problems. I got to a point when I realized that the future I wanted for myself, I'm the only one who can create that future for myself.
12: It's Tuesday, September 29th. South Africa is reeling from a series of mass shootings that have left dozens of people dead in less than 1 week. One attack happened on Saturday evening when 8 gunmen stormed a bar near Johannesburg and opened fire on customers, killing 18 people. A few hours later, 10 people were killed in a separate shooting outside an entertainment venue near Cape Town. Police say while robbery appears to be a primary motive, they have not ruled out turf wars between illegal mining groups. The shootings come just days after 11 people were killed in KwaZulu-Natal at a home in Durban. I have been speaking with the BBC's Tutuka Zondi, who has been at the scene of crime near Johannesburg.
20: On Sunday, we received a call that there was a mass shooting 80 kilometers outside of Johannesburg in a mining town called Carletonville. So we went straight there, and when we got there, the scene was still cordoned off. You could still see the blood on the floor. And we were told that 17 people had died. So they have later updated that number, saying that actually 18 people have died. So when we got there, community is shocked because apparently the shooting lasted for over 30 minutes. It is suspected that 8 men walked into this bar where people were drinking and started shooting people who were hanging out outside. They then went in and started shooting at everyone who was inside.
12: So, Tutuka, there seems to be various kinds of lines that the police are following. You know, they say it could have been a robbery. They say it could have been mining gangs fighting each other. But from what you know, and just speaking to the locals in this area, are these kind of incidents common?
20: When we look at a bigger picture, South Africa registers about 58 murders a day. And when we spoke to the community members around the bar where this incident took place, they told us that it's the first time that they've seen this number of people being killed at the same time. They would get one person shot here and there.
22: This has never happened here. So I feel very sad and traumatized.
23: As a community of Wedela, we are requesting assistance from the minister or the president to intervene here in Wedela. There's too much crime from people coming from outside, coming with guns to come and do whatever they want to do.
24: The problem is not the new one. Incidents that happens of this kind happen many times.
12: I'm wondering what the mood is now. Obviously, in the local community there must be a lot of fear and desperation, people wanting to know, you know, what happened and whether anyone will get arrested.
20: We're just not sure what is happening. because Tuesday there was another mass shooting that happened south of Durban in a township called Gwamakuta. And on Saturday night, we had this mass shooting where 18 people died. Just 5 hours after that one, there was another mass shooting in Cape Town, a totally different province. So it looks like it's happening all over the country. And even the security forces, the police and the government are not sure what is happening. Why so many mass shootings in a short space of time? The fact that there are still no arrests regarding to all these mass shootings happening in the country. This is a lot of people who have died and no one has been arrested yet.
12: But I'm wondering, Tutuka, whether you've heard, especially from authorities and government circles, whether there is a way in which they are addressing this level of crime. Because let's not forget, before this, the story you are reporting on is about these 10 bodies of women found in various places within Johannesburg.
20: Actually, while I was at the scene of where these 18 people were killed in this mass shooting, we got a call that another body of a woman has been found. So we left that scene, went to another scene where there was a body of a 20-year-old woman that was found on Sunday. So it gives you a picture of how violence and crime is spreading all over the country. And officials have tried to assure South Africans that they are doing everything they can to fight this scourge of crime.
12: The BBC's Tutuka Zondi there. Now, police in South Africa say they have launched manhunts to go after those involved in the shootings. Brigadier Brenda Murindili is the provincial head of corporate communications at South Africa's police service in Gauteng, and she told me where they are in the investigation.
13: At this stage, we know that we are looking for 8 men who were armed. Police are following all the possible leads, and the Provincial Commissioner of the Police in Gauteng, Lieutenant General Tomim Tombeni, he was on the scene himself, as well as the Premier of Gauteng, Panyaza Lusufi, and it was decided that they established a task team.
12: Could you tell us if you are close to identifying or arresting anyone? You're saying you're after 8 men.
13: At this stage, I will not say we are close. Let's just let the investigation unfold. It's still early stages, but I know, as I said, that there are leads that we are following. And we know that we also have our Operation Prosper. Operation Prosper is that operation that is multidisciplinary, that has all law enforcement agencies, as well as the South African National Defense Force members who are on the ground battling illegal mining in the area of West Rand and other affected areas in Gauteng.
12: Brigadier, South Africans would be very worried, and they are very worried and fearful because of incidents like this one. And we know it didn't just happen in Johannesburg. There was another incident near Cape Town as well. I know you're saying we let the investigation take its course, but do you have some timelines in terms of when you expect to actually have arrested the suspects and maybe even arraigned them?
13: South Africans are rightfully so worried and scared for their lives. But like I said, we're not going to use that to pressure the investigation because they might make mistakes. We let the investigation take its course, and as and when they have something tangible or people arrested, then the public will be notified.
12: So we've been reading a few things around what could have happened here, and you've mentioned that you're following all the leads, but there's been a suspicion that it could be a turf war between illegal mining groups. It could have been a robbery or just any other shooting. But could you tell us what exactly you're following in terms of leads and why?
13: The motive at this stage for the shooting has not yet been established, but we are not ruling out that it could be a turf war between illegal miners, which obviously got the patrons who have nothing to do with illegal mining in the crossfire. It could be what you're saying, the robbery, but investigations will reveal what the motive was.
12: Talk to me about what this means, especially in terms of access to illegal firearms in the country, because that's one of the concerns when we speak to people in South Africa. It's a major concern that people seem to have access to weapons very easily.
13: In terms of the access as to where these people get firearms, we are doing operations. We are working very closely with crime intelligence. We have issued a statement recently saying that we have more than 100 firearms that have been confiscated during police operation, because in Gauteng, it's known operations are being conducted every Thursday and every Saturday. And in between that, those Thursday ones and Friday ones, there's one that will be led by the provincial commissioner himself in one of the districts, and the other districts simultaneously will also be running those programs. Those operations involve stop and searches, roadblocks, vehicle search points that they conduct, and we're working very closely with all the other law enforcement agencies to ensure that we deal decisively with the proliferation of illegal firearms in this province. Gauteng province is in the middle of South Africa. We are not bordering with any country, so I'm not going to be able to comment on firearms that are getting through the borders into the country, because where I am in my province, I am not bothered by any country.
12: Let me just ask you this then, Brigadier, so that we get a better picture of what you are describing for us. So when you do these operations to recover these illegal weapons, are you arresting the people that you find with them, or what exactly happens after that?
13: Yes, obviously, when we find a firearm that is illegal, we're not going to take it and leave the person. The person is going to be arrested for possession of an illegal firearm.
12: And could you tell me if that is then having an impact at all in terms of reducing the amount of crime in Gauteng?
13: It does have a certain impact. I cannot say that in terms of reducing, because in Gauteng, when you go through our study, it's always stated that most of the crimes that are committed in Gauteng, our murders, the armed robberies, the weapon of choice is a firearm. That's why we intensify operations that are targeting illegal firearms.
12: In terms of the reduction in murders and kidnappings where weapons are involved, when you talk about a reduction, what kind of figures are you quoting, and in what time period have you seen that?
13: I'm quoting the crime stats that we have just released for quarter one. Mm-hmm. Quarter one, the financial year, is between April and June. We have a challenge of kidnappings. It's not necessarily kidnappings for ransom. That one is a very low number. It's what we have termed express kidnappings, that people get kidnapped. They kidnap the person, they keep the person for a short period of time, they take their bank cards, they ask for the PIN, or they demand the PIN, then they go to the ATMs and withdraw and clean their accounts and then let them go. And in instances where they are kidnapped while they are hijacking the car, for the purposes of hijacking the car. Mm-hmm. If a person is taken from this street corner to the next street corner and his or her vehicle is taken, we still register a case of kidnapping, because that person for those 2 minutes was deprived or was held against her will or his will.
12: Many people in Gauteng would be wondering what is being done to prevent another attack like this.
13: We have intensified police visibility because that's the only deterrence, and we have our crime intelligence on the ground. As and when these things are happening, then they entrench themselves in communities to get community intel so that they are able to prevent future instances where people are killed like this.
12: Brigadier Brenda Muridili there from the South Africa Police Service in Gauteng. Now, like we've alluded in the conversation with Brigadier there, illegal weapons are prevalent in South Africa, and gun violence has been a persistent problem for decades. Official

0: books and 9,000 firearms that are lost or stolen in relation to legal owners. Then, of course, some of the weapons are sourced from private security companies. We have had cases where gangs and other organized criminal groups have been able to set up front companies as private security companies and access weapons that way. We've also seen weapons being secured from police armories, sometimes from military armories. But weapons, as I said, you know, can last a very long time. And those who have been lost or stolen in the past circulate and are used in multiple crimes. But also in the past, weapons were circulated in the 1980s in South Africa amongst various armed groups and militia groups, and those weapons have resurfaced in recent days as well.
1: Professor Lam, what challenges does the government face in addressing this issue? I mean, it's been there recurring for the past few months.
0: Part of the problem is around identifying the areas where these weapons are being held and confiscating them. The government has had quite a lot of success in the past, particularly in the sort of period between 2000 and about 2011, where you saw focused police operations targeting illegal weapons, confiscations of large quantities of weapons, and the destruction of those weapons. And the murder rate came down significantly as a result of that, combined with increased kind of more stringent firearm controls. What needs to happen now is kind of focus on the areas where obviously criminal offending is highest, focused on where firearms are being held. And one of the problems is government hasn't been able to prioritize or hasn't prioritized this issue of illegal possession of firearms. So we're seeing large numbers of people being arrested for firearms that they don't have licenses for, but very few of those cases end up in court and very few of those cases result in conviction. So there's a problem with the criminal justice sector as well.
2: Professor Guy Lam there, speaking to the BBC's Jewel Kiryungi. This is Focus on Africa from the BBC World Service. If you live in a city in West Africa, say Accra in Ghana, then you would know that sachet water, widely known as pure water, is very common. If you've never come across it, it's a small, heat-sealed plastic bag of drinking water. It's convenient, cheaper than plastic bottles, and easy to carry. But while the sachets help keep millions of people hydrated, they also create a massive plastic waste problem. In Ghana, less than 10% of plastic waste is recycled, and the rest ends up in the environment or in landfills. One man is, however, helping bring solutions to this challenge. Makafui Awuku is the founder of Makintosh Africa, and he recycles the plastic sachet bags into school desks. He spoke to my colleague, Nkechi Obona, and started by telling her what inspired his recycling endeavor.
3: I grew up with asthmatic allergies. I've had challenges with people burning plastic waste and also with dust. I got to a point when I realized that the future I wanted for myself, I'm the only one who can create that future for myself. So I wanted to show my leaders and politicians and people what was possible from plastic waste and that it could be used as a raw material to create solutions that can tackle some of the biggest problems we have in our communities. And I was asking myself the question, what are some of the biggest challenges we have in our communities? And one of the bigger problems is the challenge of school furniture. More than 1.5, close to 2 million school kids are struggling with either lack of furniture entirely or learning sitting on furniture that is not quite of the right quality. And this can go a long way to affect the education and can get a lot of kids to even lose interest in education. So I thought I could turn the plastic waste into wood-like boards and then I could use this to make school desks to tackle the problem.
4: Now, this is very interesting because I'm sitting here and I'm wondering to myself, right? A desk made from plastic waste. How does that even work? Because I know I have seen, you know, plastic waste used in like artwork, in interior decorations, repurposed for other things. But as a school desk, I have never seen this. So how does that work? How do you turn the discarded plastic into a desk?
3: One of the things I was trying to create was I wanted to create solutions that could last for decades or hundreds of years. That was the kind of thinking I had. So when I go on the design thinking process, when I go on the journey of trying to figure out what I can make from the waste, what process, what equipment I can use, this was at the back of my mind. And I was like, if I could turn plastic waste bags, we call it sachet bags or pure water sachet bags in Ghana. That is the cheapest source of clean drinking water in Ghana.
4: That's water sold in like sachet bags.
3: And those are a lot more than the bottles. And everybody uses that

0: across the country. So I was thinking if I could turn the sachet into a wood-like material that feels like wood, can be used for anything that wood is used for, then it will be possible to turn it into school desks. So if I could make wood-like boards, that looks like plywood. Anything that plywood is used for in construction, these boards can be used for. So I went on a journey for 6 years, and sometime last year, it all came together and we started making not just cool decks, but also roofing tiles from the boards.
1: Now, how much plastic goes into making, let's say, one desk, for instance?
0: So one desk can take a minimum of around 20 kilograms of plastic waste to make.
1: One desk takes 20 kilograms of plastic waste.
0: And that could be close to about 10,000 pieces of the pure water sachet pouches.
1: Wow. Now, what difference are these desks making for the school children? Are they getting any benefits from it?
0: So between last year, June 2025, June and now, we already have more than 600 desks in more than 12 schools across 4 regions in Ghana. When I say this, you think that we are a big organization, we are a startup, and we don't even have the funds we are looking for to make the impact we want to make. But we've been able to find a way to work with our partner organizations across the country to be able to produce more than 600 desks that has gone to 12 schools in 4 regions. And for the school kids, it's amazing for them because they are not just getting desks. They are finding out that the plastic waste, which is in their communities, polluting their communities, is becoming a resource that is going to help elevate and project them, and then, you know, will help them through their journey to be able to achieve their dreams.
2: The wooden desks don't last that long and they are not very strong, but the plastic desks are strong and last long. They are also durable and comfortable.
3: The plastic desks is really good. It's really amazing. So without the desks, we cannot write comfortably.
1: I mean, when you say they go out and they see the plastics in their communities being used to make these desks, first of all, how does it make them feel? And secondly, are you also inculcating them in this process? Are they also bringing plastic waste from their neighborhoods, from their communities? Are they part of the process?
0: Yes. So for what we do for partners that we work with, we involve the partners in the process, and we also design upcycling and recycling workshops and activities for the school kids when we eventually take the desks to the schools and go and install them. So the kids get to learn about what they can do from plastic waste, what tools they can use, and what is possible and what they can make. Last 2 years, my project got selected for Ghana's Ministry of Environment, a United Nations program that is allowing us to do plastic collection receptacles that are going to go to these basic schools. So when the children drink water from the pouches will go into the receptacles. We get to buy this plastic waste from the schools. The school can use some of that money to buy books for the school's library and do other projects for the schools whilst the plastics comes to us, and then eventually goes back to more schools in the community. So this is how the process looks like.
1: What are some of the biggest challenges in collecting plastic and scaling up the project?
0: So one of the biggest challenges in collecting plastics is the fact that plastic waste segregation is not like a thing here in Ghana and Africa. All our waste is basically contaminated, and when waste is contaminated, it becomes complicated to work with, becomes very expensive to work with. So the cost of recovering the plastic, processing it and recycling it is very high. And it's very difficult to make recycling projects, you know, very sustainable. And for me, in the last 5-6 years, those are some of the challenges I've been trying to tackle, making the whole business model sustainable, affordable. Also, there's been challenges with policy and funding towards innovations in the space. But in 2019, I had the privilege of contributing to Ghana's plastic waste management policy that got passed into law in 2020. And now the government and development partners are putting a lot more money towards the innovation side of waste management and sustainability. So we are starting to get not just attention, but we are also getting the technical support and some additional funding.
4: Many thanks to Makafui Awuku, the founder of Marking Touch Africa, in conversation with Nkechi Obona. To hear more about this story and others like it, listen to the BBC's podcast, People Fixing the World. And that's Focus on Africa today. If you'd like to give us feedback about the program or even suggest stories we should cover, our email address is focusonafrica@bbc.co.uk. You can also send us a WhatsApp message. The number is +254 791 269 243. This episode was produced by Rukia Bule in Nairobi and Blessing Aderoba in Lagos. It was mixed by Jonathan Mwangi, and Kiganse Shumba was a senior journalist in charge. The editors are Daniel Dazi and Mariam Abdallah. I'm Charles Gitonga. Speak again soon.
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6: I'm Tulip Mazumdar, and in 2014, I was sent to Guinea to cover the West African Ebola outbreak.
7: This is the beginning. We cannot take a back step.
6: By 2016, that epidemic had killed over 11,000 people.
8: Everybody was afraid, and the fear intensified because of this misinformation that was going around.
6: Now I'm reconnecting with those who were on the front line fighting this invisible enemy.
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6: And with a new outbreak elsewhere on the continent.
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11: Process and find out what led her to writing her very first play, a stage adaptation of a 19th century Russian novel.
12: BBC News with Sue Montgomery. The former United States Special Counsel Jack Smith, who brought criminal charges against President Trump, has told a Senate hearing that his investigation had proof beyond reasonable doubt that Mr. Trump had engaged in serious crimes against the US. The charges were dropped when Mr. Trump regained the presidency. The FBI has made an unusually public address to the hacking group Shiny Hunters, which has threatened to release the personal details of thousands of US federal agents. An FBI executive urged the cyber criminals to contact the authorities while they still had a chance. English football's Premier League has confirmed that Manchester City have been found guilty of all charges of serious breaches of the competition's financial rules over 9 seasons. The club says it will appeal. The British Prime Minister, Andy Burnham, has set out a series of ambitious changes. He promised support for electoral reform, a debate on the UK's relationship with the European Union, and greater state control of the economy. Spain has agreed to ban housing evictions until 2030. The proposal follows nationwide protests over an 87-year-old woman who was forced to leave her home in Madrid because of a massive rent increase. She's now been allowed to return. More than 100 Israeli settlers have attacked a Palestinian village in the occupied West Bank, preventing the return of a family who'd been forced to flee their home. Morocco has its first woman prime minister. She's Fatima Zahra El Mansouri, whose centrist party won the most votes in last week's parliamentary election. A Ugandan journalist has been crowned king of the traditional Toro kingdom. The new monarch took the name Edward Rukidi Nyabongo I in a traditional ceremony. BBC News.
13: You know, I said to my husband at the end of the trilogy, you know, I'm going to take 1 year doing nothing and not writing, and it's impossible. I tried for 2 weeks, so I just need to write and write and write all the time.
14: Welcome to In the Studio from the BBC World Service, the programme that takes a deep dive into the creative process. I'm Nikki Beatty, and we're talking to the superstar French-Moroccan writer, Leila Slimani. She's a novelist whose career I've been closely following for a decade. And today, we're talking to her about her journey to writing her first play.
13: You know, I didn't want to write a play. But the thing is that those past years, I met a lot of people in the theater world. And very often, theater director came to me saying, oh, we feel something in your writing, in your novel, that could really suit the stage. And we really believe that you could do something on stage.
14: This year, having completed a landmark trilogy of novels, Leila went in a very surprising direction. A stage adaptation of Resurrection, the expansive final novel by the 19th century titan of Russian literature, Leo Tolstoy. More on that later. First, let's go back 10 years. It's 2016, and I meet Leila for the first time in her small apartment in Paris.
13: It's inspired by a true story that took place in 2012, and that story inspired me to write Chanson Douce.
14: We were recording the very first edition of the Arts Hour on tour for the BBC World Service, a show that aims to get under the cultural skin of a city. Leila's second novel, translated into English as Lullaby, had just won the Prix Goncourt, France's most prestigious literary prize, making her the first Moroccan woman to achieve the accolade.
13: The Goncourt Prize jury apparently only took 10 minutes to decide that yours was the novel to
15: win. Because they were very hungry, you know. They just wanted to have lunch. So they said, okay, people, you will have to vote very quickly today.
13: That is very self-deprecating of you, but I very much doubt that. I was not surprised that a woman won. I was not surprised that somebody with a Moroccan heritage won. No, I'm surprised that it's only 10 euros. That's all you get.
15: I was surprised too.
13: What?
15: All that for 10 euros?
13: Exactly. So presumably this in France is all about prestige, is it?
15: Yes, it's sort of it's a symbol, you know.
14: Lullaby was more than an award winner with its token prize money of 10 euros. It became one of the most talked about novels that year, not least because of its controversial subject matter. It tells the story of a nanny who's killed the children of the affluent Parisian couple she's been working for.
16: She is one of the most famous French authors, despite only having written two novels. One of them, Lullaby, a story of infanticide, was a publishing sensation and has been translated into 40 languages.
14: Given the deeply disturbing subject matter, I remember asking Leila the obvious question, but not getting the obvious answer.
13: You're a mother yourself. And you're about to be a mother for the second time, I understand. Is that right?
15: Yeah.
13: Congratulations on that too. So was it very hard to write a book where the children are made so vulnerable in the hands of another woman?
15: You know, when I write, I'm not a mother. I'm not a mother. I'm not a woman. I'm not a Muslim. I'm not a Moroccan. I'm not a French. I'm just me. I'm just writing and I'm absolutely free. And I write about the things that are the most horrible. And I don't think about my child. I don't see him when I write. I'm a mother when I'm with him. But when I write, I'm something else. I'm absolutely free.
14: That conversation a decade ago left a big impression on me. Back then, I saw her as a literary comet that hit the earth with a bang. She's since written two non-fiction books and a trilogy of novels. Her trilogy begins with The Country of Others, which starts just after the Second World War. The three novels are a sweeping, semi-autobiographical family saga, tracing three generations of a Franco-Moroccan family against the backdrop of Morocco's transformation from French colonial rule. Earlier this year, Leila Slimani came to the BBC World Service again to talk to me about the third and final book in the series.
15: Very well, thank you so much.
13: So tell me what I'll Take the Fire, the title, actually refers to.
15: Actually, it comes from a quotation of Jean Cocteau. Someone asked him the question, if your house was burning, what would you take with you? And he said, I would take the fire. And I loved this sentence because of the panache of it. But also because I think that as an immigrant, as someone who left my family and left my country at the age of 17, I was warned by my parents against nostalgia and looking back and crying over my childhood and my souvenirs and all this. So my parents said to me, you know what, now you go and don't think about it. Don't think about the past, about the objects, about the souvenir. Just take the fire with you and go.
14: Towards the end of the interview, I asked Leila, having finished her trilogy and understanding her compulsion to write every day, about rumours that her next project was not a novel, but a play.
15: Yeah, and for La Comédie Française, an adaptation of the last novel of Tolstoy, Resurrection.
14: And has it been performed?
15: No, not yet. It will be in November.
14: And how has it gone?
15: I think it will be great thanks to the actors. We have wonderful, wonderful actors, and especially the female leading role, Marina Hans. She's a very famous and beautiful actress, so I'm looking forward to see her on stage.
14: I was intrigued. Really, Leila's trilogy of novels, as we've heard, drew heavily on her Moroccan family, offering a nuanced examination of growing social and sexual freedoms in a Muslim country, especially for women. Leila's revelation, then, that she was adapting Tolstoy for the stage, seemed a pretty big about turn. Perhaps not, though. When Leila, in Rabat, first spoke about the trilogy on the BBC, literary critic Chris Power observed that despite being set in a very different time and place, it felt like an expansive Russian saga.
17: But speaking about stratified society, Mathilde is reading Tolstoy in one scene. And by that point in the novel, its sweep and its large cast of characters had actually made me think of Tolstoy on a couple of occasions. Was he and the sort of expansive family sagas he wrote a model for you when you were writing this book?
15: I wouldn't say a model because I admire him so much. He's more like an idol or a god for me. I have a portrait of him everywhere in my office, and especially a photograph of him meeting Chekhov. And I think that I would give everything I have to be there with them.
17: Me too, me too.
15: On this terrace and have a conversation. And I would say nothing, of course. I would just listen. But I've read Tolstoy when I was maybe 12, and I've read it since then all the time, and I'm obsessed with all his novels, obsessed also with his life, with his letters, with the vision he have of what it is to be a writer, and the way he embodies all Russia. You know, I'm very jealous of writers like Tolstoy or Dickens, or even today someone like Orhan Pamuk or Garcia Marquez, those people that you immediately identify to their country. They are their country, and I will never have that because I don't have those kinds of roots.
17: That's interesting saying that, because I suppose in your adopted country, I mean, President Macron has appointed you as an official representative for promoting French culture and literature. As a French Moroccan writer, and having that sort of rootless feeling that you have, what is it that you want to advocate for or teach in that role?
15: You know, when I was a child and a teenager in Morocco, a lot of people were judging me and telling me, you're not a real Moroccan because you speak French and you are too much influenced by Western values, and you want to be the kind of woman who drinks wine and go out and do whatever she wants. So what I want to say is that you can learn French and you can love French culture or any foreign culture without feeling guilty. That choosing a language is never a betray. I love to speak English, I love to speak Spanish, I love to speak French, and I think that learning any language makes you more human, makes you more open-minded.
14: I read Leila's last book in the trilogy, I'll Take the Fire, when it was released earlier this year, and spotted a subtle but telling reference to Tolstoy. He's one of the classic authors her protagonist Mia reads, an aspiring writer who later moves from Morocco to Paris to pursue a romantic dream. Mia is perhaps the character in all of Leila's books who most resembles the author herself.
18: Her parents believed naively that books were a sort of invisibility cloak that would protect their daughter from danger and misfortune. They had not understood that Mia was looking for something else, that novels had nurtured within her an immense yearning for freedom and a bitterness towards her dreary, nondescript life here at the periphery of the world. Until now, Mia had never given much thought to the people who wrote the books she read, or rather, these writers, for her, were as real as the characters they created. Baudelaire strolling through the midst of Parisian boulevards, Tolstoy managing his estate in his white coat, Balzac drinking cup after cup of coffee in an attic room.
14: In this extract, Mia, the voracious reader with writerly ambitions, cannot, or not yet, see that novelists such as Tolstoy have any relevance to a teenage girl in 1980s Casablanca. But
11: We know that Mia's immense yearning for freedom and a bitterness towards her dreary, nondescript life here at the periphery of the world was exactly what drove her literary idol too. It's ironic because Tolstoy is not only that idol for Leila as an adult, he also was in childhood.
19: You have said that your definition of happiness is lying on a couch and reading Tolstoy because you're obsessed with Tolstoy. Is it true that you also wanted to dress up as a Russian woman from that era?
13: Yeah, I did. I did.
19: You actually did dress up?
13: Yeah, I did when I was like 10 years old. Because my grandmother would tell me a lot of fairy tales from Russia. And then when I began to read Dostoevsky, I was maybe 13 or 14, I said to my mother, okay, you know what? I'm Russian. I absolutely know that I'm Russian. And I was quite sure that I was one of the daughter of the Tsar and that I was killed in the forest or whatever. So my mother, she bought me for my birthday a coat, a Russian coat, and I had a shapka. And I would eat cucumber. And I remember that in the Dostoevsky novel, they were eating raw onions. And so I said to my mother, I need to eat raw onion. And I still have the taste in my mouth. It's horrible. And I would go to school like this with this horrible smell of onion and the shapka. And of course, Morocco is quite hot. So I was sweating and sweating, but yeah, I did this for like 2 weeks or
19: wait,
13: something.
19: Wait, so the shapka,
13: yeah,
19: the big hat
13: with the big hat
19: and the big coat.
13: I was absolutely, and I'm still, you know, the first time I went to Russia, it was a shock because I read so much about Russia that it was like, but I know this place. I remember very well. I was on the Perspective Nevsky in St. Petersburg, and I read so many novels that take place there that I was crying and crying because I said, my mother, but I've been there before. I know this place. And it was one of the best moments in my life when I went to the house of Tolstoy or the apartment of Dostoevsky. I was crying and all the guys were telling my mother, why is she crying like this? Why is she crying?
11: In channeling almost literally the reincarnated spirit of a Russian ascetic, suddenly, Leila's next creative move, after her deeply personal trilogy, seemed less perplexing to me. But in order to understand her process, I had to find out why a play.
13: I didn't want to write a play. But the thing is that those past years, I met a lot of people in the theater world. And very often, theater director came to me saying, oh, we feel something in your writing, in your novel, that could really suit the stage. And we really believe that you could do something on stage.
11: Leila's now back in her writing room in Lisbon, Portugal, where she now lives, having spent much of the year working out how to actually adapt Tolstoy for the stage.
13: I mean, novel is it's my thing, it's my house, I know how to do it. And I'm the kind of writer who likes also to write about the intimacy of the characters and to write from the inside, you know, point of view, which is much more difficult on stage. So even though a lot of people came to me, I was always saying, no, no, no, I'm too afraid and I can't do that. And I would be really, really bad at it. And there's one person, Simon de l'Etang, who I'm working with at the Comédie Française, who maybe was more, I don't know, a good strategist or more pushy than the others. And he said, no, we're going to do it. Tell me your ideas. What would be your dream? If you had something to do on stage, what would you do? And I talked to him about Resurrection by Tolstoy, especially because I thought that he was going to say, no, not Tolstoy, too difficult, impossible. And he said, wow, yes, great idea. He read it and he was really enthusiastic. And then I was like, okay, now I have to do it. I didn't want to write for theater. But, you know, I think in the life of every artist and every creator, accident is very important. You don't decide of everything. I mean, being an artist is not having a career and deciding every step. It's also accepting sometimes that an accident or meeting someone would lead you to a new path. And I think also that after writing the trilogy and spending 8 years, 9 years alone, doing a lot of research and writing about those characters and feeling very, very lonely, not only lonely because I was writing the trilogy, I think, but lonely also because we are living in a society that makes us feel more and more lonely, and a society where it's more and more difficult to have conversation, to build a dialogue, to spend time with people with whom you want to share your doubts. And so maybe it was the time, the perfect time to write for theater. Because as a novelist, it was also a way for me to get out of my house and to get part into this conversation with others. The idea that I want to share something, and not to share just by writing a book that is going to be in the hand of people and are going to read it. It's very different. I like the idea that maybe now I need this confrontation. I need the physicality maybe of theater, even if it's a risk and I'm really, really afraid of what's going to happen.
19: No wonder the teenage Leila identified as a reincarnated 19th century Russian. Her approach to writing is the equivalent of going to school in the heat of Morocco in a fur hat, a resistance to what is comfortable, perhaps to even what's sensible or practical. Let me tell you a little bit more about Resurrection and why Leila saw it as a creative risk worth taking. It's Tolstoy's sermonizing final novel, and follows Katusha, who, having been forced into a life of prostitution, has found herself in court accused of poisoning a client. One of the jury men at her trial, and they were, of course, all men, is the Russian aristocrat and bon vivant Nekhludov. The dramatic twist? He realizes that he had seduced her years before, when she was at her most vulnerable.
20: No. It is impossible, he thought, not taking his eyes off the prisoner. And yet, he was now certain that this was she. That same girl, half ward, half servant to his aunts. That Katusha, with whom he had once been in love, really in love, but whom he had betrayed and then abandoned and never again brought to mind.
19: Racked with guilt at his complicity in Katusha's life of desperation, Nekhludov tries to save her from prison.
20: What particular intentions do you mean? Asked Rogozhinsky. That of going to Siberia with the gang of prisoners, among whom is the woman I consider myself to have wronged, uttered Nekhludov. I hear not only to accompany her, but more than that. Yes, and to marry her if she wishes it.
19: Leila obviously saw dramatic as well as aesthetic potential when she read Resurrection. Prison can be perfect for plays. Disparate characters are thrown together in a single space, a microcosm of the misfortunate and malevolent members of society. Leila has repeatedly connected the act of writing with freedom, and prison is a very real part of her life. In 2002, Leila's father was imprisoned in Morocco with little explanation or legal process.
13: I think that prison or imprisonment is also one of the main topics of all my books. In The Scent of Flower at Night, when I was locked in a museum, I talk a lot about prison, my father being in prison, the fact that I'm very involved here in France in an association for prisoners, where because I go there to speak about literature and give them books and all this. For me, it's really something absolutely important, the fact that the way we treat our prisoner say a lot about what kind of society we are, says a lot about our vision of dignity, our vision of freedom, our vision of the possibility of redemption, possibility of the second chance. And you know, it's quite interesting to note that in the 19th century, Tolstoy wrote about prison. Dostoevsky wrote, of course, about prison. He was a prisoner. Chekhov also, as a doctor, he went to the Ile Sakhalin. I think the questioning about criminality, how Russia at that time was also dehumanizing people through prison, through Gulag, through Siberia, it was something, I think, that was really haunting for writer. And I find it very striking today that not a lot of writers or artists are interested in that, even though it's a very, very interesting question. So, yeah, for me, it was really an important part of the adaptation.
19: Tolstoy used the book to critique Russia's regime at the time, specifically the penal system. And there's no getting away from it. The source material is dense. Published in December 1899, Resurrection is quite literally the last of the moralistic 19th century novels, as it was for an aging Tolstoy. Wading through it, there are traces of a novelist no longer needing to prove himself artistically, looking back on his own life and sexual regrets, and imparting his increasingly entrenched beliefs at length. How then has Leyla turned this frankly enormous 600-page piece of prose into a driving piece of drama?
13: So at the beginning, I used the same process as for a novel. I was really trying to understand the characters, try to build a narrative structure and tell a story with a beginning, middle, end. So the beginning was quite like writing a novel. But the big difference first was that I was not the one who invented the plot, because I had also a debt towards Tolstoy. So I needed also to be, in a certain way, faithful to his novel. And then I told Simon, who is the theater director, okay, I need you now. Now that I wrote my first draft, I need you because I don't know if it's a novel or if it's a play. And I need you to help me bring this text towards the theatrical material. And so we begin to write some dialogues together. Sometimes he was telling me, okay, this scene is very beautiful, but it's more a novel than theater. There is nothing to play.
2: So she sent me all the beginning of what she was writing, and there was the time she asked me to come to her in Lisbon.
19: This is Simon Deletang, the director.
2: So I think I came three times to work together, really, on the script, because she was in a way blocked.
19: Simon speaking to us in the midst of rehearsals from Lorient, where the play will have its world premiere next week, before touring France and its main run in Paris next month.
2: She's a wonderful theatre writer because she says, I trust you, and it's the first time she writes for theatre, so she hasn't this ability also to sometimes figure out that you don't need to tell a lot of things, because in the novel you describe the feelings, you describe the silence, you describe the movements. But then I told her, no, just he speaks and the actor will do everything. So we cut a lot of little moments in the piece like this, but we did the first reading with her, with the whole cast, and she was totally, of course, enthusiastic, because it's a wonderful cast. And she told us that we could be free. So we are free, but we don't, of course, we don't do, we don't exaggerate with this freedom she gave us.
13: And for me, the most interesting was the first meeting with the actors. The actors are actors from the Comédie Française. So I really, really trust them, really admire them. And I told them, okay, you read the text, but please, please, please don't be nice with me. Tell me exactly when there's a problem. Tell me when it's not working. And they were always saying this sentence that is very interesting. There's nothing to play. I don't have something to play. And I understood that that's the role of someone who wrote of a dramaturge, is to write something that will give some material for the actor to be there, to be on stage, that it's not just about sentences and poetry and the beauty of the style, but it's really about giving them something that will really give a sort of a strength to their presence on stage. So it was really interesting for me to understand that.
19: I sense that Leyla's relished the challenge of such a difficult project. I've followed her across countries, even continents over the years, from Paris to Rabat, Casablanca, London and Lisbon, both in her novels and literally. Leyla's far from a conventional writer, and even less one needing to prove her creative heft. Perhaps another thing she shares with Tolstoy.
13: If I had a religion, my religion would be Tolstoy. He's my God. He's, for me, the greatest writer of all time. But I think that Resurrection is not a good novel. It's not as good as the other ones. And that's because of that I decided to adapt it. because I think he failed. He failed writing this novel. It's too much theory, too much moral. It's heavy. It's repetitive. So I felt, okay, look, now, Tolstoy, I love you. You know how much I love you. But I really think you failed on this one. So I feel I have, okay, maybe the possibility to do. I would never do that with Anna Karenina. But with this one, I felt that I could do something.
14: 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The producer was Kieran Birmingham. 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
22: 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Can technology pull temperatures back down?
23: 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We speak to a world-leading climate scientist to find out.
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24: Welcome to the newsroom from the BBC World Service. I'm Pete Ross. A displaced family in the West Bank have been prevented from returning home after settlers attack their village.
25: My feeling now is that I'm happy to have escaped death. I genuinely expected they were going to kill us.
24: The English Premier League confirms Manchester City have been found guilty of serious breaches of its financial rules. South Africa's President Cyril Ramaphosa has addressed the nation amid growing alarm about violence against women. The UK's Prime Minister Andy Burnham has set out an ambitious agenda in a major speech to his party.
26: Deregulation, privatisation, austerity, Brexit, and what has it given us? A country run for vested interests, not in the public interest.
24: And
27: this is one of the last great masterpieces by him, remaining in private hands. It's one of the best preserved pictures by the artist to survive.
24: A rare painting by the renowned British artist William Turner has returned to Rome. All coming up after this news bulletin.
12: BBC News with Sue Montgomery. In a decision with far-reaching consequences for English football, the Premier League has confirmed that Manchester City have been found guilty of breaching financial rules over 9 seasons and has accused the club of arranging sham contracts. More details from our sports news correspondent, Laura Scott.
28: A redacted 40-page report from the Independent Commission said the club set up a disguised funding scheme whereby sponsors were only required to pay a portion of the relevant fees and the rest was funded by City's owner, Abu Dhabi United Group. It is said the purpose of these schemes was found to have been to artificially inflate the club's revenues and reduce its costs. Manchester City issued a statement saying it was surprised and disappointed by the opinion of the Commission and that it was innocent of the accusations made by the Premier League.
12: The former United States Special Counsel Jack Smith, who brought criminal charges against President Trump, has told a Senate hearing that his investigation had proof beyond reasonable doubt that Mr. Trump had engaged in serious crimes against the US. He told the hearing he stood by his decision to bring charges and would do so again. The charges were dropped when Mr. Trump regained the presidency. Republicans have accused Mr. Smith of abusing his power. Mr. Trump has called for him to be prosecuted. Britain's Prime Minister Andy Burnham has promised support for electoral reform and a debate on the country's long-term relationship with the European Union. In his first speech as leader to the governing Labour Party's annual conference, he also promised more state control of the economy and radical reform to the care system for Britain's ageing population. From Liverpool, Rob Watson.
0: This was a genuinely radical and often emotional speech from Andy Burnham. He said Britain had been on the wrong track since the 1980s, blaming privatisation, deregulation, deindustrialisation and Brexit. He said the solution was more public control over key parts of the economy and reviving the communal spirit of the post-war years. He also suggested that looking at a new relationship with the European Union and major changes to how politicians are elected.
12: The FBI has made an unusually public address to the hacking group Shiny Hunters, which has threatened to release the personal details of thousands of US federal agents. Brett Leatherman of the FBI's cyber division said the arrest of a Dutch man last week, said to be one of the group's leaders, should serve as a warning.
1: Arrests have a way of changing who is willing to talk, and seized infrastructure has a way of showing us who's left. The longer you stay in there...
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6: Thank you very much. Good evening, everybody listening right now to the National Assembly Hour. I'm happy to be back to also thank you for being there. My name is Ibrahim Abba, Principal Communications Officer, National Assembly of the Gambia. Like the jingle just reminded us that this program comes your way every Tuesday, 6 to 7, on West Coast Radio. The whole purpose of the program is to enlighten the public, or mainly to bring the parliament closer to the people. National Assembly is the nation's bantaba. When something is a bantaba, it belongs to all. Despite the fact that representatives are selected to be there on our behalf, their work is to be done. And while they are doing the work, that doesn't erase the fact that it is a bantaba. And that's exactly why it is very, very important for us to engage, to interact with you. And today we will continue from last week's show. Last week was purely budget. And if you're following parliamentary proceedings, you know that budget session is still on. It will continue to the next month. It will continue to next month. And it has just started. So the process is on. And meetings are happening. From the day the minister laid the estimates of revenue and expenditure for the next year, that is 2027, the entire National Assembly is very busy. Parliamentarians are busy making sure that the budget is properly scrutinized. And today, in fact, that will dominate part of what I bring you for today. I will let on be joined by, or I will give the room to one of our deputy clerks, the one responsible for administration and finance, will take us through. Because the advantage I have in today's program is the fact that as we are talking on air, the annual social audit is also happening. The social audit that was launched last year, and the first edition was done in URR, bringing together regions, that is mainly the Upper River region and the Central River region. In 2025, they were engaged as a matter of the launching of the social audit. That same social audit, the 2026 edition, began today, and it is going to be a 2 days convergence. So this one is bringing together citizens from Banjul, Kanifing Municipality, and West Coast region. So the 2 days convergence of these constituents, when I say it is bringing these three regions, Banjul, Kanifing, and West Coast, the electorates are invited. Electorates are invited to have a say or give feedback, their observation, and directly interact with the National Assembly members, the elected representatives or their representatives, to tell them exactly what have they been doing right or where there are challenges, and bring them forth in a freedom of speech platform. And the Office of the Clerk, which is responsible for the services of the National Assembly, is there to take note, and then NAMS will be responding. It is direct interface. And since morning, today, that is the convergence that is ongoing in within the National Assembly. And this is also an opportunity where constituents will have a direct say over the budget, because while budget is being scrutinized, the estimates are out. Civil society and the public, media, and I mean general public, has seen the document, they have seen the proposals. So there is no better opportunity to have a say or participate in the budget process than the social audit, which is catered for the same purpose of scrutinizing National Assembly. So the Speaker of the National Assembly earlier on, Honorable Fabakri Tombonjata, he actually stressed that Parliament does not listen to any Parliament that does not listen to its citizens will stop speaking for them. A Parliament that does not listen to its citizens will definitely stop speaking for them, because they will not feel represented. In his keynote address today, he also assured that the National Assembly will not rush any bill at the expense of quality, meaningful public input. And he definitely called for rigorous scrutiny of the 2027 budget, and he want to ensure that all allocations reflect the real needs of the people. So this is the voice of the Speaker today during the opening. The Speaker was very assertive that the Parliament must listen to the people. And from morning, I mean, maybe in subsequent programs, we will share feedbacks of how the comments and contributions of the constituents are being treated. But this also, you can catch them up when the National Assembly goes back to the House on the 12th of October, back to the House as the debate around the budget continues. The NAMS themselves will share the feedbacks, because the floor of Parliament is where, you know, the talking actually happens, and all these comments and opinions, you know, I mean submissions, will be given consideration. So after the Speaker was the Clerk. The Clerk, actually the administrative head of the National Assembly, the chief technician and parliamentary professional, he spoke at the event, and he assured, he also stressed that Parliament does not, he described the forum that as an exercise in mutual accountability. He described it that this is a mutual accountability, because as the constituents are, you know, assessing the performance of their representatives, Their representatives are also there to respond and enlighten them on certain, you know, important proceedings and procedures of the National Assembly. Because it is very common to see, if you're not following Parliament, you certain decisions, you cannot comprehend them. You may not understand them. But when the two seats, the representative and the constituents, they sit face to face, so both of them will take note. You know, you bring what concerns you, the other party will respond. So this is giving citizens the opportunity to ask the question. It does not have to be comfortable, because it has to be accountability according to the clerk. Now, it is also an opportunity, the clerk said, for constituents, that is the electorate, to seek explanations and contribute to their life experiences to the National Assembly's legislative and oversight functions. So legislative and oversight functions, we continue saying it in any program, one after the other, because those are the roles of the National Assembly, not just lawmaking, but representation and oversight. Oversight is when the National Assembly also look into public institutions, from the executive, the judiciary, and all other public institutions that depend on national budget. So like I said, today is just going to be, I'm very comfortable to make the program very open today, because in the other programs I have directors. Usually I have directors who are specific to a department, but today it is my own boss, because the communications and ICT department falls under the deputy clerk, admin and finance. And he is the one himself. I have the deputy clerk, admin and finance, is my guest today. And let me allow him to welcome. You are welcome, sir.
7: Thank you very much, Mr. Ba, for having me. Good evening, listeners, and welcome to the National Assembly Hour.
6: Yes, shortly before I opened your mic, I was busy notifying the public that the annual social audit is really open today, and you are the chief architect of that program, because considering the fact that you are administrative and finance, so all these things must pass through your desk. So what is happening today?
7: Thank you, Mr. Ba. Today we are having a constituency outreach. This is our annual activity where we go to a region for the National Assembly members to have dialogue with the electorates. And this time around, it is for the regions of Banjul, KMC, and West Coast. And as I had you highlighted in the speakers and the clerks' statements, it is specifically meant to know for National Assembly members to submit themselves to their electorates, you know, for scrutiny. And when we said scrutiny, what do you mean? This is where the members, you know, will assess their representatives in terms of, you know, their performance, and ask questions, you know, about what the National Assembly has done for the past periods, and any other questions, you know, that they want clarification from their National Assembly members. So in essence, it's a dialogue where the National Assembly members avail themselves to the public, you know, to speak face to face directly and have interactions with them to clarify and ask questions, you know, for the understanding of the public.
6: Yeah, very well. And I think that's why today the hall is really a parliamentary banter bar, because not just NAMs, who are representative of the people, are talking, but the public has direct interface. And you presented the overview and purpose of the entire outreach. Maybe this is going to tell us to what extent are the people, the electorates, comfortable interacting with National Assembly members and staff of the National Assembly in such an event. Take us through the overview.
7: Thank you very much. As I said, this the forum today was very lively and very interactive. And as you rightly mentioned, my first presentation was to give the participants the overview of the whole, you know, exercise and what we expect from them, and for them also to ask questions, you know, pertaining to their National Assembly members. Because the forum was geared, as I said, to inform citizens on the work of National Assembly, and also, of course, including, you know, the legislative process and budgetary process. Because we are still aware there are some people out there, citizens, who doesn't understand how laws are being formulated and how budgets goes through up to the approval stage. So it is important that we highlight this to the public so that they understand how this process

0: so that they will go there and provide those oversight. And also, forum of this nature, because some people, they hardly see their members or hardly interact with their members. So this interaction where both the electorates and the National Assembly sit together, it will bring trust between the electorates and their National Assembly members. Because some of the misconceptions that have been there out there, this is an opportunity where all those misconceptions have been cleared so that the electorates fully understand the roles and functions of National Assembly members. Because at some point, you can go somewhere where some people think National Assembly members, their function is to bring them development, roads, you know, hospitals, you name them. But during these interactions, the participants were able to understand that those are not the roles of National Assembly members. National Assembly members, their role is legislation, provide oversight, and of course, give the feedback from the constituents, that is championing their priorities at the plenary. That is done through in debates and of course at the adjournment debate.
1: Yeah, so the, maybe you break down the idea that National Assembly are not directly to bring development, but because they are representative and they are leaders in their high capacity as a parliament, the public will still expect that development must come through the National Assembly.
0: You see, the state structure is divided into three. You have the executive, you have the National Assembly, and you have the judiciary. The executive is responsible of bringing development to the people. And how is this done? Through the budget that is appropriated by the National Assembly. So the, in terms of programs, the executive develop its development programs and bring the estimate, the budget to the National Assembly in terms of how to finance those development. So it is now the role of the National Assembly to scrutinize and those budgets and see where the monies are going to. So that is the role of a National Assembly in terms of budget scrutiny and approval. So as I said, at the end of that exercise, when the mandate is given to the executive to implement its programs, that is where the parliaments come in again to provide that oversight over government in terms of its development plans. That is through one, committee's oversight to projects or activities of our ministries and departments, and two, through the audit report submitted by the Auditor General to the National Assembly, which is scrutinized at the level of Finance and Public Accounts Committee.
1: Today, our main topic will be how is the National Assembly managed and resourced. These are management and resources of the National Assembly. These are very important areas that the public needs to understand. You know, for many people, when they hear National Assembly, it is like whoever is going into that building at the entrance of Banjul, it is you are an MP, you are an elected member. So much that people like us, we find ourselves being called honorable in the public. I said, maybe I can accept it by association. I may be honorable by association, but when we say honorable, we who are technicians and, you know, staff of parliament, we know it is the National Assembly members who are called honorable. So help me to explain the National Assembly in terms of its management. Because you have politicians, you have others who are service technicians.
0: Thank you very much. As you rightly mentioned, this is what I describe as two pillars, one institution. You have National Assembly members, 58 members, 53 elected, and 5 nominated by His Excellency the President. We also have the Secretariat, which is the National Assembly service

0: which is headed by the clerk of the National Assembly. So you have two distinct, but we exist because there is a parliament. In the constitution, we as a service are to provide the services for the honorable members, for them to be able to function efficiently and effectively in terms of both human and financial resources. So we, as the service, clerk is the head and administrative, also is the accounting officer and also the principal advisor to the speaker and the National Assembly members. Mm. So we are also budgeted as any other institutions. We prepare our budget, and as per the legal, as per the law, we also submit our budget to His Excellency the President as required by law, like any other independent institutions. And we also appear before the Finance and Public Accounts Committee to defend our budget submissions. Mm-hmm. And we also go through the same scrutiny as any other MDAs or...
1: Yeah, that's where I wanted you to explain. You know, National Assembly itself going to National Assembly MPs to defend the budget.
0: Yes. Thank you. This is very important because many people are of the view that, you know, Parliament, whatever we budgeted for ourselves, that's what is approved for us. No. We go through scrutiny, you know, at the committee, at the bilaterals, we call it committee bilateral, like any other ministries and MDAs.
1: Yeah.
0: So we appear before the Finance and Public Accounts Committee, defend our budget in terms of the programs and activities that we want to implement. And in most all instances, you know, some of our budgets, you know, programs have been cut, you know, here and there. So like any other ministry, so we don't have it, you know, on silver plate. We also go through that scrutiny. But in most cases, you know, we are able to defend our submissions to the satisfaction of the Finance and Public Accounts Committee.
1: Yeah.
0: But nonetheless, we do suffer some cuts in some of our programs like any other ministries.
1: Yeah, that means the equality before the law. The law you make will also govern you yourself.
0: Exactly.
1: And I think that is a natural principle. So in that is what administrative the administrative side does in the National Assembly, a lot of it actually. Now, on the aspect of the budget, the management of the budget, who manages the National Assembly budget? Is it the National Assembly members themselves or the service?
0: Earlier on, I mentioned the clerk is the chief accounting officer. So therefore, the clerk, you know, and his team manages the budget of the National Assembly.
1: Okay.
0: And we implement the programs that have been budgeted like any other MDAs. So those are the programs that we implement.
1: Mm-hmm.
0: And the clerk has, under the clerk, you have the deputy clerk for administration and finance. You have the director of finance and other, you know, officers of the accounts unit. So together, this is the unit that manages the budget or the finances of the National Assembly in terms of you know, program implementations, in terms of committee outreach, in terms of, you know, personal emoluments, and in terms of travels. All these are processed under the finance and admin units.
1: Okay, this is very important. When you look at the National Assembly, you have a lot of responsibilities, and this also translates to the resources needed in terms of staff, facilities such as transport, ICT materials, and other resources. In the management is in the hands of the National Assembly Service. Now let's look at the policies or system that exists to ensure accountability and financial resource control within the National Assembly.
0: Thank you. As I said, National Assembly is an independent institution, but it's not an island of its own. We operate under the IFME system in terms of financial transactions, and we use the finance and finance act, then the Public Finance Act, and any other financial regulations. You know, we abide under those regulations.
1: Okay, before you go further, let's take a half hour break and get back to you on that agenda.
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1: Okay, as a matter of extension of the ongoing social audit, I think you, the listener, also should have opportunity to participate. Let me do that by opening the line, whoever wants to join the conversation about what we discuss here and around administrative matters of the National Assembly. You can reach out to us live on phone, 7000. You can say 7000330. You can put the prefix before the number 87. You will dial 87 700 0330. So if you call in, we will be happy to pick your call to interact with the Deputy Clerk, Administrative and Finance, Mr. Buba M.E. Jata. Jata, you were talking about the best practices in terms of managing resources of the National Assembly. You are guided by principles and policies. You may continue in that line.
0: Yes, as I said, we are using the IFMI systems, and we are guided by the Public Finance Act and other laws of the Gambia. So we don't operate in isolation. And again, in terms of oversight, at the end of the financial year, the National Audit Office audits our finances and report to the Public Finance and Public Accounts Committee, again, as the central government and any other MDS. So we also, again, appear before the Finance and Public Accounts Committee to scrutinize us in terms of the resources allocated to us, how it is spent, and how it is managed.
1: So the audit process, maybe you expanded a bit. You know, the National Audit Office will have to audit you. These are all independent institutions. So how is the relationship in terms of auditing? And then beyond the work of the NAO, when you appear before FPAC, what is the mood like? I know some of it, we cover all these things live on television, but for the sake of those who have never experienced or watched parliamentary proceedings, tell us the mood that the service facing the committee to explain audit queries here and there.
0: Yeah, as I said, we are not an island, and we are audited by the National Audit Office as any other institutions. We submit our books and for audit. And at the end of the audit exercise, the report is submitted to the Finance and Public Accounts Committee. And at the Finance and Public Accounts Committee, we also defend, because if there are audit queries, we respond to those audit queries. And, you know, audit is such that, you know, sometimes it's not about something is missing.
1: Yeah.
0: Or whatever, because it's sometimes during the exercise, probably there are some things that may come up, and for instance, a voucher which is supposed to be attached on a document was not attached. So if those issues are raised, those vouchers, you know, are brought up and attached to the documents. So we do, as I said, we also go through the same scrutiny as any other institutions. And at the FPAC, we explain if there are any issues, you know, and defend our case. So if there are any corrective measures that needs to be done, as audit is always about improvement, if there are any areas for improvement, we also do improve on those areas. But we, it's not that, you know, the National Assembly will appear before the Finance and Public Accounts Committee and just go like that. We go through the same scrutiny as any other MDAs.
1: Very interesting. This is the National Assembly Hour brought to you by the National Assembly. If you want to join the show, you can definitely call after dialing 87. Then make sure you have it right, 700-0330. We will be happy to receive your call. My name is Ibrahim Abba, Principal Communications Officer, National Assembly. And the purpose is to bring Parliament closer to the people. Today, my guest is the Deputy Clerk, Administration and Finance, Buba M.E. Jata. He is the very busy man this moment as the budget is being planned, the budget is being scrutinized. So it is him in the forefront representing the clerk, directly interacting with the NAMS and the public to make sure that what happens with the budget document finally.
3: How are you?
1: Yes. Yeah, good evening. Please introduce yourself, your location, and your name. Also, turn down the volume of your radio.
3: Okay. Can you hear me now?
1: Yeah, it is good. Proceed.
3: Hello, can you hear me?
1: Yes, we can hear you loud and clear. Your name, yeah, and where are you calling from, please?
3: Yeah, I am Ismail. I am calling from New Jerusalem.
1: Okay, Ismail, welcome.
3: Yeah. Yeah, he talked about defending the budget before the FPAC. I'm considering that members of the FPAC are National Assembly members. How independent, in the eyes of the ordinary person, those people be in terms of defending your budget?
1: Thank you very much, Ismaila. Concern is how independent will be the budget process when the National Assembly appear before FPAC, considering the fact that the FPAC members are members of the National Assembly and you are the National Assembly service. That is the concern.
0: Thank you. That was a very good question. As I said earlier on, we are not an island. The National Assembly is part and parcel of the Gambian system. And the budget covers for everybody. And we all know how scarce the resources are. So Parliament, when doing the bilaterals, you know, put that in their mind that, you know, money or resources are scarce. So, and therefore, National Assembly service also appear before the FPAC, like any other MDAs. And we go the same scrutiny like all other MDs. And I can remember last year, I think it's about close to 80-something million was cut from our budget. And this is through the FPAC. So it's not an easy sale, but we also do suffer some cuts in terms of our programs. So this goes to show you how independent the Finance and Public Accounts Committee is in terms of, you know, scrutinizing the submission of especially independent institutions.
1: Yeah, that's very important. So once guided by financial principles, like you said earlier on, Ismaila, if you are listening and whoever, this is a very important question, that it doesn't come easy like that. The rules are same for every institution. And if the National Assembly was going to have it easy, then I mean that would not be fair.
0: and maybe just to add, remember the Finance and Public Accounts Committee is chaired by the minority leader. So, and it is of both sides. You have both parties are represented, but specifically it's chaired by the leader of the opposition.
1: Yeah, so it also have representative of the independent and all other parties. So it is not one-sided at all. But most importantly, the National Assembly service is not political. So National Assembly members are the ones from parties and doing party politics where they need to. But when it comes to the work of the National Assembly, politics is not really important. And that's very important area to clarify. So maybe let's take us through the other part, because you are the administration. So how do you support the work of National Assembly members to perform their constitutional role? I know you've mentioned part of it, but now exclusively on this.
0: You know, as I said, Clark is the administrative head of the assembly. And of course, Clark is supported by teams. The clerk is supported by three deputy clerks. As you said, the deputy clerk for administration and finance, the deputy clerk for legal and procedural matters, and also a deputy clerk for legislative business and programs. Mm. So all these deputy clerks, you have various departments under them, which they oversee. Yeah. And all these departments provide support to the National Assembly to perform their function. For example, when you talk about the legal department, under the deputy clerk for legislative matters, it helps members to draft bills, especially private members' bills, mm-hmm. Analyze bills, provide legal opinions and advices to members in terms of bills that have been submitted before them. And especially during the sessions, you will see at some point sometimes there will be issues in terms during debate.
1: Yeah.
0: So the table office will provide procedural guidance, support to the speaker in terms of rulings and orders, in terms of the standing orders. So we do all these supports to make sure that the members are able to perform their function. And aside that, we also have the legal department,
1: mm-hmm.
0: that conduct researches for National Assembly members in terms of any businesses before them. This will enable them to make informed decisions in terms of their debates and exercise of their constitutional function. Of course, we also have the budget office. As you are aware, we just concluded a 3-day budget retreat,
1: yeah.
0: where this specific unit assist honorable members in terms of analyzing the budget for their consumption, so that it will help them during their debate and the consideration of the budget proposal.
1: Very important. So earlier on in your presentation, I'm asking this because I was with you throughout today, and then I was actually benefiting from your resource presentation. You touch on constituency development fund, and then earlier on we mentioned a little bit about development, NAM's role in bringing development in for the country and for their constituencies. But the National Assembly allocates what we call CDF, and these transactions happen through your office. Take us through kindly.
0: Thank you. The constituency development fund, CDF as we call it, this is an initiative by the Office of the Clerk, and of course, this is a best practice in many of the parliaments. The implementation differs. In some countries, they will give the money to the honorable member to go and implement and report back.
1: Yeah.
0: But when we look at the methods in the different parliaments, we agree that for us, we cannot implement it like that. So the Office of the Clerk will now implement the CDF. How do we do it? We have a CDF policy that guides the implementation of the CDF. First, the members will collect the CDF form, fill the form in terms of the projects that they intend to implement in their constituencies, and they will submit these forms to the Office of the Clerk. The office of the clerk has also have a team that will look at this as a contract committee. Then we look at the submissions and advise honorable members. Because remember, the CDF amount is only $500,000
1: for each National Assembly member.
0: $500,000 for each National Assembly members. So we allow them to go and consult with their constituencies and bring back the projects that their constituencies need. So when we receive those proposals, we look at those proposals and see whether it fits within your allocated amount, which is 500,000. So if you pass this test, and so we know that all the projects proposals now have been submitted, and to our belief, probably you are within the budget, because we are not suppliers, we are administrators. So what we do, we send an open tender to the public for suppliers and contractors to bid for those supplies or projects.
1: Okay.
0: So we lot them into lots of 58 lots for each of the NAM, because we don't want the overlap, because every NAM is entitled to $500,000. So therefore, we make it 58 lots for suppliers and contractors to bid.
1: Okay.
0: So after the bid, then we open the bid in front of all the suppliers, you know, as the process, you know, bid process, you know, requires. And after that, we evaluate the submissions. Where the bid we have received is more than the amount for a particular MP or for a particular lot, we have to retender that bid again, because it is more than the amount. How do we do that? We first have to list with the NAM that, you know, the proposal that you submitted is far more than your budget. So you have to revisit your proposal and cut some of the items or projects, you know, that you want to implement. So the NAM will do that, and we agreed, and then refloat that lot for our suppliers to bid again. So after all that had been done, we were able to, you know, get the suppliers for all the lots, and now we entered into contract with suppliers.
1: Okay.
0: We signed contract with the suppliers so that they go and implement the CDF.
1: To various constituencies.
0: But let me make this very clear. No money is given to a National Assembly member. They only submit their proposals. The Office of the Clerk tenders, identify suppliers who will deliver the items or do the projects that they want in their constituencies. Okay. So it is only the cooperation of the honorable members during the implementation of the projects that is required. So the business people, when they are delivering the items, they will contact the honorable members for delivery, or if it is a project, for example, a borehole, they will liaise with the honorable member where the borehole is to be docked, you know, which village. So all that is all what NAMs know, participate in the whole process.
1: More facilitators.
0: Yes. So the NAMs don't, no money is paid to National Assembly members in terms of the implementation of the CDF.
1: Okay, so the CDF has been ongoing now. So this is the second or the third year now. So how has it been in terms of success ratio? Are you able to monitor the progress of the success nature of the initiative?
0: Yeah, as I said initially, we have developed a policy to guide the implementation of the CDF.
1: Wait,
3: hello?
1: Yes, caller, hello? Please, your name and where are you calling from?
3: I'm Ismail again, I'm back.
1: Okay, welcome back, Ismail.
3: Okay, Ismail.
1: Yes, please proceed, I got you.
3: Yeah. What I want to ask, what is there any law that bar National Assembly members from doing their deliberations in their local dialect, because we have seen in Senegal, they can speak Wolof, they can speak other languages at their National Assembly. I know English is our business official language, but I think to bring the National Assembly closer to the people, why can't you introduce the national dialect in our parliament so that people can understand, they can follow it? Yeah, thank you.
1: Thank you very much. Thank you. Okay, the concern is about language, but I would like you to complete the, you are in the middle of success ratio on the CDF, but if you want to chip in quickly, then just clear this question.
0: Yes, I think he raised a very important question. I think we deal with that first.
1: Okay.
0: Thank you very much, Kola, for that very important question. You know, the law says the deliberations of the National Assembly should be in English. But also, that is why the debates are done in English. But also, the law went further to say, if the National Assembly wants local languages in the Assembly, they can proceed and enact a law, you know, to speak local languages in our National Assembly. So that provision is there, but it's yet to be activated. So at the moment, there is no law to speak local languages in the National Assembly. Yes, our neighbors are doing it, and many other parliaments in the world are also doing it. But the Office of the Clerk, in its reform, is also working towards this. As you are aware now, we are going digital, and we are taking it step by step, because this requires the infrastructure for you to operate on. So before you enact the law, you should also think about the infrastructure in terms of, you know, the interpreters of all the local languages for you to be able to, you know, implement that reforms. So yes, at the moment there is no law to speak local language, but there is a provision which is yet to be, you know, enacted by Parliament. But the Office of the Clerk is thinking around this in terms of how we implement this very, very important law.
1: Okay, thank you very much, Mr. Jata, for that response. So maybe I don't want to close the program without talking on some of the challenges that the National Assembly face in the execution of its roles and responsibilities, both at the service level and at the national MPs level.
0: Yes, we also do have our challenges, as I said, because for the National Assembly members, that was the reason for this outreach forum that we are having right now, because people don't exactly, especially those at the constituency levels, most of them don't understand the roles and functions of National Assembly members. So therefore, that is why we are organizing this outreach, to inform and educate constituencies in terms of the roles and functions of the National Assembly members. So if this is clear, people will understand the role and function of the National Assemblies. As for the service, as I said, we also have challenges.
1: Yeah.
0: The challenges are in terms of resources. As I said, we are not an island. We are like any other MDAs, where we prepare our budget, you know, develop our programs and activities, and cost them. But most of the times, if we appear before the Finance and Public Accounts Committee, we also suffered, you know, some cuts where, you know, at the end of the day, we will not be able to implement most of our programs. So, you know, but we will get there, you know, because as I said, the resource constraint. So Parliament, yes, though we share the resources, we approve the budget, but we are also, you know, limited and constrained in terms of, you know, resources. And of course, as I said, the understanding of the public. Because in most times, you know, during debates, you will see empty chambers, empty galleries, because people are not attending and they don't know how parliamentary processes works. So that is why we are conducting this outreach, to bring parliament closer to people so that they understand how parliament operates.
1: What is the public response when you invite them to interact with them? Is it automatically they come, or the attendance is always bad?
0: I am really impressed with today's attendance. We have a full house where the electorates from all the constituencies from Banjul, KM and West Coast are fully represented. And it was a lively debate. In fact, we were supposed to close by 4:30, but the session went up beyond 5 o'clock.
1: Almost six.
0: I could not even have to wait for the closing. I had to rush here to attend this program. So the response was really positive. And as I said, we intend to keep replicating this. Last year it was Base. This year is KM, Banjul, and West Coast. So next year, inshallah, we will go to another region for the similar exercise.
1: Thank you very much, Mr. Jatta. That was Mr. Jatta, the Deputy Clerk, Administration and Finance at the National Assembly. He is the leader of the administrative sector within the Assembly. This is just to remind you that you are listening to the National Assembly Hour, which comes your way every Tuesday, 6 to 7. And the purpose is to enlighten the public and bring parliament closer to the people. My name is Ibrahim Abba. I am Principal Communications Officer, and we thank WFD, Westminster Foundation for Democracy, for supporting. And thank you for being there until another edition. Bye-bye.
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11: BBC World Service, I'm Charles Gitonga in Nairobi with Focus on Africa. At least 39 people have been killed in three separate incidents of mass shooting near Durban, Johannesburg and Cape Town, South Africa in the last 1 week. We hear from the police investigating the murders.
12: We are doing operations. We are working very closely with crime intelligence. We have issued a statement recently saying that we have more than 100 firearms that have been confiscated.
11: And from sachet water to school desks, we hear how one Ghanaian man is tackling pollution while helping children learn.
13: One desk can take a minimum of around 20 kilograms of plastic waste to make. That would be close to about 10,000 pieces of the pure water sachet pouches.
11: That's all on the BBC. Tonight in Focus. First, the news.
14: BBC News with Sue Montgomery. English football's Premier League has confirmed that Manchester City have been found guilty of breaching the competition's financial rules over nine seasons. An independent commission found the club was hiding secret funding of more than $1 billion. Here's our sports editor, Dan Rowan.
15: The Independent Commission refers to City arranging sham commercial deals with a number of its sponsors, part of a disguised funding scheme, they say, with money coming from the owner of the club being disguised as sponsorship revenue. And they say that the reason for that was found to have been to artificially inflate the club's revenues. They say that City were significantly in breach of both the Premier League and UEFA spending limits, and that the club had filed misstated accounts and concealed the true state of its finances.
14: President Trump has ruled out any sort of joint venture with China in artificial intelligence. Mr. Trump said that would amount to giving away secrets to America's main economic rival. The US president again argued against putting any restrictions on the technology, despite safety concerns, including from the leading AI companies. Our North America technology correspondent is Lily Jamali.
16: Mr. Trump and the House Speaker Mike Johnson are due to meet tech bosses, including NVIDIA's Jensen Huang and the OpenAI President Greg Brockman, after a series of warnings about the risks posed by the technology. OpenAI has held back its latest model, known as GPT 6.1 Astra, because of concerns about its security. Meanwhile, Anthropic has warned its technology could pose an existential threat to humans. Ahead of its listing on the stock market, it warned its models could exhibit self-preserving behaviors, including attempts to resist shutdown and blackmail.
14: The British Prime Minister Andy Burnham has set out a series of ambitious changes. In a speech at the governing Labour Party's annual conference, he pledged a debate on the UK's relationship with the European Union and greater state control of the economy. David Cornock reports.
17: In a personal and at times emotional speech that lasted over an hour, Andy Burnham looked beyond the next general election. He promised a national care service for England, free at the point of use. On the Constitution, he said Labour would enter the next election with a commitment to change the voting system. A commission will examine alternatives. And on utilities, he pledged to reverse the ban on public ownership of water companies, but stopped short of nationalisation.
14: The former United States Special Counsel Jack Smith, who brought criminal charges against President Trump, has told a Senate hearing that his investigation had proof beyond reasonable doubt that Mr. Trump had engaged in serious crimes against the US. He told the hearing he stood by his decision to bring charges and would do so again, whether the president was Republican or Democrat. World News from the BBC. South Africa's president has said his government is working on measures to combat gender-based violence and femicide. There's been outrage following the discovery between July and September of at least 11 bodies of murdered women. Cyril Ramaphosa ordered police and prosecutors to review unresolved murder and rape cases and made a plea to South African men to speak out against those guilty of harassment or abuse. British counter-terrorism police have confirmed that no improvised explosive devices were found in three vans that sparked a major security alert near an airbase in southern England at the weekend. However, officers said a quantity of petrol was discovered. Five men who were arrested on suspicion of explosives and terror offences were released on bail on Monday. A renowned painting by the British Romantic artist J.M.W. Turner is going on display in Rome, the city that inspired it nearly 200 years ago. The artwork, titled Rome from Mount Aventine, features a panoramic view of the Italian capital. Here's Sarah Rainsford.
18: It's been called Turner's great love letter to Rome, a dreamy, golden-coloured landscape of the city viewed from the hills. Now, the oil painting that the artist began here in the 1820s has been returned to Rome and put on public display for the first time. The masterpiece was brought here by Sotheby's Auction House ahead of a sale later this year.
14: King Mohammed VI has appointed Fatima Ezzara El-Mansouri as Morocco's first woman prime minister after her centrist party won the most votes in last week's parliamentary election. Ms. El-Mansouri has been the mayor of Marrakesh for a number of years and also served as the housing minister in the previous government. Her Authenticity and Modernity party will have to try to build a coalition to govern. BBC News.
11: Hello there, I'm Charles Gitonga with Focus on Africa. At least 39 people have been killed in three separate incidents of mass shooting near Durban, Johannesburg and Cape Town, South Africa in the last 1 week. What's behind the spate of killings?
19: It looks like it's happening all over the country, and I'm sure even the security forces, the police and the government are not sure what is happening. Why so many mass shootings in a short space of time?
11: And we hear what inspired one Ghanaian entrepreneur to tackle a major environmental problem by turning plastic waste into school desks.
20: I grew up with asthmatic allergies. I've had challenges with people burning plastic waste and also with dust. And over the years, when I look in the communities, I see a lot of problems. I got to a point when I realized that the future I wanted for myself, I'm the only one who can create that future for myself.
11: It's Tuesday, September 29th. South Africa is reeling from a series of mass shootings that have left dozens of people dead in less than 1 week. One attack happened on Saturday evening when eight gunmen stormed a bar near Johannesburg and opened fire on customers, killing 18 people. A few hours later, 10 people were killed in a separate shooting outside an entertainment venue near Cape Town. Police say while robbery appears to be a primary motive, they have not ruled out turf wars between illegal mining groups. The shootings come just days after 11 people were killed in KwaZulu-Natal at a home in Durban. I have been speaking with the BBC's Tutuka Zondi, who has been at the scene of crime near Johannesburg.
19: On Sunday, we received a call that there was a mass shooting 80 kilometers outside of Johannesburg in a mining town called Carletonville. So we went straight there, and when we got there, the scene was still cordoned off. You could still see the blood on the floor. And we were told that 17 people had died. So they have later updated that number, saying that actually 18 people have died. So when we got there, community is shocked because apparently the shooting lasted for over 30 minutes. It is suspected that eight men walked into this bar where people were drinking and started shooting people who were hanging out outside. They then went in and started shooting at everyone who was inside.
11: So, Tutuka, there seems to be various kinds of lines that the police are following. You know, they say it could have been a robbery. They say it could have been mining gangs fighting each other. But from what you know, and just speaking to the locals in this area, are these kind of incidents common
19: When we look at a bigger picture, South Africa registers about 58 murders a day. And when we spoke to the community members around the bar where this incident took place, they told us that it's the first time that they've seen this number of people being killed at the same time. They would get one person shot here and there.
2: This has never happened here, so I feel very sad and traumatized.
21: As a community of Wedela, we are requesting assistance from the minister or the president to intervene here in Wedela. There's too much crime from people coming from outside, coming with guns to come and do whatever they want to do.
22: The problem is not the new one. Incidents that happens of this kind happen many times.
23: I'm wondering what the mood is now. Obviously, in the local community there must be a lot of fear and desperation, people wanting to know, you know, what happened and whether anyone will get arrested.
19: We're just not sure what is happening, because Tuesday there was another mass shooting that happened south of Durban in a township called Wamakuta. And on Saturday night, we had this mass shooting where 18 people died. Just 5 hours after that one, there was another mass shooting in Cape Town, a totally different province. So it looks like it's happening all over the country. And even the security forces, the police and the government are not sure what is happening. Why so many mass shootings in a short space of time? The fact that there are still no arrests regarding to all these mass shootings happening in the country. This is a lot of people who have died and no one has been arrested yet.
23: But I'm wondering, Tutuka, whether you've heard, especially from authorities and government circles, whether there is a way in which they are addressing this level of crime. Because let's not forget, before this, the story you are reporting on is about these 10 bodies of women found in various places within Johannesburg.
19: Actually, while I was at the scene of where these 18 people were killed in this mass shooting, we got a call that another body of a woman has been found. So we left that scene, went to another scene where there was a body of a 20-year-old woman that was found on Sunday. So it gives you a picture of how violence and crime is spreading all over the country. And officials have tried to assure South Africans that they are doing everything they can to fight this scourge of crime.
23: The BBC's Tutuka Zondi there. Now, police in South Africa say they have launched manhunts to go after those involved in the shootings. Brigadier Brenda Murindili is the provincial head of corporate communications at South Africa's police service in Gauteng, and she told me where they are in the investigation.
12: At this stage, we know that we are looking for 8 men who were armed. Police are following all the possible leads, and the Provincial Commissioner of the Police in Gauteng, Lieutenant General Tomi Mthombeni, he was on the scene himself, as well as the Premier of Gauteng, Panyaza Lesufi, and it was decided that they established a task team.
23: Could you tell us if you are close to identifying or arresting anyone? You're saying you're after 8 men.
12: At this stage, I will not say we are close. Let's just let the investigation unfold. It's still early stages, but I know, as I said, that there are leads that we are following. And we know that we also have our Operation Prosper. Operation Prosper is that operation that is multidisciplinary, that has all law enforcement agencies, as well as the South African National Defense Force members who are on the ground battling illegal mining in the area of West Rand and other affected areas in Gauteng.
23: Brigadier, South Africans would be very worried, and they are very worried and fearful because of incidents like this one. And we know it didn't just happen in Johannesburg. There was another incident near Cape Town as well. I know you're saying we let the investigation take its course, but do you have some timelines in terms of when you expect to actually have arrested the suspects and maybe even arraigned them?
12: South Africans are rightfully so worried and scared for their lives. But like I said, we're not going to use that to pressure the investigation because they might make mistakes. We let the investigation take its course, and as and when they have something tangible or people arrested, then the public will be notified.
23: So we've been reading a few things around what could have happened here, and you've mentioned that you're following all the leads, but there's been a suspicion that it could be a turf war between illegal mining groups. It could have been a robbery or just any other shooting. But could you tell us what exactly you're following in terms of leads and why?
12: The motive at this stage for the shooting has not yet been established, but we are not ruling out that it could be a turf war between illegal miners, which obviously got the patrons who have nothing to do with illegal mining in the crossfire. It could be what you're saying, the robbery, but investigations will reveal what the motive was.
23: Talk to me about what this means, especially in terms of access to illegal firearms in the country, because that's one of the concerns when we speak to people in South Africa. It's a major concern that people seem to have access to weapons very easily.
12: In terms of the access as to where these people get firearms, we are doing operations. We are working very closely with crime intelligence. We have issued a statement recently saying that we have more than 100 firearms that have been confiscated during police operation, because in Gauteng, it's known operations are being conducted every Thursday and every Saturday. And in between that, those Thursday ones and Friday ones, there's one that will be led by the provincial commissioner himself in one of the districts, and the other districts simultaneously will also be running those programs. Those operations involve stop and searches, roadblocks, vehicle search points that they conduct, and we're working very closely with all the other law enforcement agencies to ensure that we deal decisively with the proliferation of illegal firearms in this province. Gauteng province is in the middle of South Africa. We are not bordering with any country, so I'm not going to be able to comment on firearms that are getting through the borders into the country, because where I am in my province, I am not bothered by any country.
23: Let me just ask you this then, Brigadier, so that we get a better picture of what you are describing for us. So when you do these operations to recover these illegal weapons, are you arresting the people that you find with them, or what exactly happens after that?
12: Yes, obviously. When we find a firearm that is illegal, we're not going to take it and leave the person. The person is going to be arrested for possession of an illegal firearm.
23: And could you tell me if that is then having an impact at all in terms of reducing the amount of crime in Gauteng?
12: It does have a certain impact. I cannot say that in terms of reducing, because in Gauteng, when you go through our studies, always stated that most of the crimes that are committed in Gauteng, our murders, the armed robberies, the weapon of choice is a firearm. That's why we intensify operations that are targeting illegal firearms.
23: In terms of the reduction in murders and kidnappings where weapons are involved, when you talk about a reduction, what kind of figures are you quoting, and in what time period have you seen that?
12: I'm quoting the crime stats that we have just released for quarter one. Mm-hmm. Quarter one, the financial year, is between April and June. We have a challenge of kidnappings. It's not necessarily kidnappings for ransom. That one is a very low number. It's what we have termed express kidnappings, that people get kidnapped. They kidnap the person, they keep the person for a short period of time, they take their bank cards, they ask for the PIN or they demand the PIN, then they go to the ATMs and withdraw and clean their accounts and then let them go. And in instances where they are kidnapped while they are hijacking the car, for the purposes of hijacking the car. Mm-hmm. If a person is taken from this street corner to the next street corner and his or her vehicle is taken, we still register a case of kidnapping, because that person for those 2 minutes was deprived or was held against her will or his will.
23: Many people in Gauteng would be wondering what is being done to prevent another attack like this.
12: We have intensified police visibility because that's the only deterrence, and we have our crime intelligence on the ground. As and when these things are happening, then they entrench themselves in communities to get community intel so that they are able to prevent future instances where people are killed like this.
23: Brigadier Brenda Muridili there from the South Africa Police Service in Gauteng. Now, like we've alluded in the conversation with Brigadier there, illegal weapons are prevalent in South Africa, and gun violence has been a persistent problem for decades. Official crime statistics show around 60 murders are recorded every day in the country. Professor Guy Lam, a criminologist at the Stellenbosch University, has been telling my colleague Jewel Kiryungi why there are so many illegal guns in South Africa.
0: Well, they come from various sources. So, of course, firearms, you know, are quite resilient technology, so that they can remain serviceable for decades if they're well maintained. So most guns that are used in the commission of crime are handguns. So these are revolvers or pistols. And these handguns would have ultimately been sourced from legal owners, so through loss and theft. So we have anywhere between 6,000 and 9,000 firearms that are lost or stolen in relation to legal owners. Then, of course, some of the weapons are sourced from private security companies. We have had cases where gangs and other organized criminal groups have been able to set up front companies as private security companies and access weapons that way. We've also seen weapons being secured from police armories, sometimes from military armories. But right. Weapons, as I said, you know, can last a very long time. And those who have been lost or stolen in the past circulate and are used in multiple crimes. But also in the past, weapons were circulated in the 1980s in South Africa right. amongst various armed groups and militia groups. And those weapons have resurfaced in recent days as well.
1: Professor

0: where obviously criminal offending is highest, focused on where firearms are being held. And one of the problems is government hasn't been able to prioritize or hasn't prioritized this issue of illegal possession of firearms. So we're seeing large numbers of people being arrested for firearms that they don't have licenses for, but very few of those cases end up in court and very few of those cases result in conviction. So there's a problem with the criminal justice sector as well.
1: Professor Guy Lam there, speaking to the BBC's Jewel Kiryongi. This is Focus on Africa from the BBC World Service. If you live in a city in West Africa, say Accra in Ghana, then you would know that sachet water, widely known as pure water, is very common. If you've never come across it, it's a small, heat-sealed plastic bag of drinking water. It's convenient, cheaper than plastic bottles, and easy to carry. But while the sachets help keep millions of people hydrated, they also create a massive plastic waste problem. In Ghana, less than 10% of plastic waste is recycled, and the rest ends up in the environment or in landfills. One man is, however, helping bring solutions to this challenge. Makafui Awuku is the founder of Makintosh Africa, and he recycles the plastic sachet bags into school desks. He spoke to my colleague, Nkechi Obona, and started by telling her what inspired his recycling endeavor.
2: I grew up with asthmatic allergies. I've had challenges with people burning plastic waste and also with dust. I got to a point when I realized that the future I wanted for myself, I'm the only one who can create that future for myself. So I wanted to show my leaders and politicians and people what was possible from plastic waste and that it could be used as a raw material to create solutions that can tackle some of the biggest problems we have in our communities. And I was asking myself the question, what are some of the biggest challenges we have in our communities? And one of the bigger problems is the challenge of school furniture. More than 1.5, close to 2 million school kids are struggling with either lack of furniture entirely or learning sitting on furniture that is not quite of the right quality. And this can go a long way to affect the education and can get a lot of kids to even lose interest in education. So I thought I could turn the plastic waste into wood-like boards and then I could use this to make school desks to tackle the problem.
3: Now, this is very interesting because I'm sitting here and I'm wondering to myself, right? A desk made from plastic waste. How does that even work? Because I know I have seen, you know, plastic waste used in like artwork, in interior decorations, repurposed for other things. But as a school desk, I have never seen this. So how does that work? How do you turn the discarded plastic into a desk?
2: One of the things I was trying to create was I wanted to create solutions that could last for decades or hundreds of years. That was the kind of thinking I had. So when I go on the design thinking process, when I go on the journey of trying to figure out what I can make from the waste, what process, what equipment I can use, this was at the back of my mind. And I was like, if I could turn a plastic waste bag, we call it sachet bags or pure water sachet bags in Ghana. That is the cheapest source of clean drinking water in Ghana.
3: That's water sold in like sachet bags.
2: And those are a lot more than the bottles. And everybody uses that across the country. So I was thinking if I could turn the sachet into a wood-like material that feels like wood, can be used for anything that wood is used for, then it will be possible to turn it into school desks. So if I could make wood-like boards, that looks like plywood. Anything that plywood is used for in construction, these boards can be used for. So I went on a journey for 6 years, and sometime last year, it all came together, and we started making not just cool decks, but also roofing tiles from the boards.
3: Now, how much plastic goes into making, let's say, one desk, for instance?
2: So one desk can take a minimum of around 20 kilograms of plastic waste to make.
3: One desk takes 20 kilograms waste.
2: And that could be close to about 10,000 pieces of the pure water sachet pouches.
3: Wow. Now, what difference are these desks making for the school children? Are they getting any benefits from it?
2: So between last year, June, 2025, June, and now, we already have more than 600 desks in more than 12 schools across 4 regions in Ghana. When I say this, you think that we are a big organization, we are a startup, and we don't even have the funds we are looking for to make the impact we want to make. But we've been able to find a way to work with

0: partner organizations across the country to be able to produce more than 600 DEXs that has gone to 12 schools in 4 regions. And for the school kids, it's amazing for them because they are not just getting DEXs. They are finding out that the plastic waste which is in their communities, polluting their communities, becoming a resource that is going to help elevate and project them, and then, you know, will help them through their journey to be able to achieve their dreams.
1: The wooden DEXs don't last that long and they are not very strong, but the plastic DEXs are strong and last long. They are also durable and comfortable.
2: The plastic DEX is really good. It's really amazing. So without the DEXs, we cannot ride comfortably.
3: I mean, when you say they go out and they see the plastics in their communities being used to make these desks, first of all, how does it make them feel? And secondly, are you also inculcating them in this process? Are they also bringing plastic waste from their neighborhoods, from their communities? Are they part of the process?
0: Yes. So for what we do for partners that we work with, we involve the partners in the process, and we also design upcycling and recycling workshops and activities for the school kids when we eventually take the DEXs to the schools and go and install them. So the kids get to learn about what they can do from plastic waste, what tools they can use, and what is possible and what they can make. Last 2 years, my project got selected for Ghana's Ministry of Environment, a United Nations program that is allowing us to do plastic collection receptacles that are going to go to these basic schools. So when the children drink water from the pouches will go into the receptacles. We get to buy this plastic waste from the schools. The school can use some of that money to buy books for the school's library and do other projects for the schools whilst the plastics comes to us. And then eventually goes back to more schools in the community. So this is how the process looks like.
3: What are some of the biggest challenges in collecting plastic and scaling up the project?
0: So one of the biggest challenges in collecting plastics is the fact that plastic waste segregation is not like a thing here in Ghana and Africa. All our waste is basically contaminated, and when waste is contaminated, it becomes complicated to work with, becomes very expensive to work with. So the cost of recovering the plastic, processing it and recycling it is very high, and it's very difficult to make recycling projects, you know, very sustainable. And for me, in the last 5-6 years, those are some of the challenges I've been trying to tackle, making the whole business model sustainable, affordable. Also, there's been challenges with policy and funding towards innovations in the space. But in 2019, I had the privilege of contributing to Ghana's plastic waste management policy that got passed into law in 2020. And now the government and development partners are putting a lot more money towards the innovation side of waste management and sustainability. So we are starting to get not just attention, but we are also getting the technical support and some additional funding.
4: Many thanks to Makafui Awuku, the founder of Marking Touch Africa, in conversation with Nkechi Obona. To hear more about this story and others like it, listen to the BBC's podcast, People Fixing the World. And that's Focus on Africa today. If you'd like to give us feedback about the program or even suggest stories we should cover, our email address is focusonafrica@bbc.co.uk. You can also send us a WhatsApp message. The number is +254 791 269 243. This episode was produced by Rukia Bule in Nairobi and Blessing Aderoba in Lagos. It was mixed by Jonathan Mwangi, and Kiganse Shumba was a senior journalist in charge. The editors are Daniel Dazi and Mariam Abdallah. I'm Charles Gitonga. Speak again soon.
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11: Today on Tech Life on the BBC World Service, a security company tells us how it was able to make a Chinese AI model break its own rules.
12: This is an example of the model trying to manipulate or socially engineer the user to conduct cyber attacks.
11: The creator of an indie game, a decade in the making, and new tech to help women give birth more safely. That's all to come after the latest world news.
13: BBC News with Sue Montgomery. English football's Premier League has accused Manchester City of using sham contracts to disguise secret funding of more than $1 billion. The league confirmed that City had been found guilty on all charges of breaching the competition's financial rules. Donald Trump has ruled out any sort of joint venture with China in AI. The US president said that would amount to giving away secrets to America's main economic rival. The new British Prime Minister, Andy Burnham, has set out a series of ambitious changes. These include support for electoral reform, a debate on the UK's relationship with the EU, and greater state control of the economy. The South African government says it's urgently working on measures to combat gender-based violence. The announcement follows the discovery between July and September of at least 11 bodies of murdered women near Johannesburg. The head of the UN peacekeeping mission in the Democratic Republic of Congo has said diplomatic efforts to end the conflict in the east are making progress, but they're not enough. James Swan warned there was still intense fighting and a deepening humanitarian crisis. More than 100 Israeli settlers have attacked a Palestinian village in the occupied West Bank, preventing the return of a family who'd been forced to flee their home. Morocco is its first woman prime minister. She's Fatima Ezzahra El Mansouri, whose centrist party won the most votes in last week's parliamentary election. A renowned painting by the British artist J.M.W. Turner is going on display in Rome, the city that inspired it nearly 200 years ago. The artwork, Rome from Mount Aventine, features a panoramic view of the Italian capital. BBC News.
11: Welcome to Tech Life on the BBC World Service, the programme about how tech affects all of us around the world. It's never been more important to ensure that advanced AI models have safety guardrails. We'll hear from researchers who say they persuaded a Chinese AI model to ignore its own rules, a process known as jailbreaking.
12: The jailbreaks we discovered within the Kimi models were highly concerning from a security perspective, due to the potential of hackers exploiting these models to conduct cyber attacks.
11: Shona McCallum looks at tech to help women giving birth.
14: Forceps definitely have their place and can be very life-saving, but they really haven't changed much in the last 400 years. There is very few things in medicine that, if we go back to 400 years, in any other aspect of medicine, that is almost exactly the same.
11: And the celebrated game designer Jonathan Blow talks to Tech Life's Laura Kress about his 10-year quest to build a new game entirely from scratch.
15: Some people decide what to make based on what's practical or what makes business sense or things like that. And that would lead you to think about things like, oh, well, we only need to make a game of a certain size. It's never been the way that I think.

0: Last week, we looked ahead to the meeting between China's President Xi and Donald Trump, where the topic of AI safety was expected to be discussed. In the end, the US got two giant pandas for one of its zoos, but not much else, many observers felt. This is CBS's Wei Zhejiang.
1: Chinese President Xi Jinping left Washington without any major deals or an agreement on AI. Trump said Xi seemed to like his idea of calling it super intelligence. That would be super. Everyone last night agreed, he posted.
0: Well, they did agree to establish a channel for handling AI-related incidents. But all this has done little to quell anxiety among some about companies losing control of AI systems. And as we record this, OpenAI has just announced it will not release its newest model due to safety concerns.
2: The announcement came hours before OpenAI's annual developers conference, which starts later today. And as the AI industry faces intensifying concerns surrounding the safety of advanced models.
0: Well, existential questions about AI, or if you prefer, superintelligence, continue to be supersized. Well, today we're talking about an arguably more realistic risk. Not superintelligent AI, but people. Those intent on misusing AI and causing harm to us. In particular, the risk that people might be able to trick an AI model into ignoring safety guardrails, a process called jailbreaking. Our focus will be Kimi, produced by a leading Chinese AI company called Moonshot AI. In a blog post earlier this month, an AI security company called MindGuard said that using the chat interface on Kimi.com, it had jailbroken two versions of the model. It had persuaded them to respond to questions about a variety of risky topics, including discussing assassination methods and how to make the chemical weapon, sarin. Peter Garrigan is the founder of MindGuard and a professor in the computing department at Lancaster University in the UK.
3: These jailbreaks have ranged from providing instructions on how to create weapons, but also leak information about its computing system and its operation.
4: You mentioned a couple of the malicious things it did. One was to lay out the steps to creating chemical weapons.
3: That's right. So for those who've spent the last few years in AI security and safety research, jailbreaking isn't a new concept. That, yes, the most classic examples are things like how to make meth and build a bomb. What's different about this jailbreak is A, once the jailbreak works, it will talk about any topic and it will be inventive and creative. Normally jailbreaks, they're very targeted. Like you're really getting to coerce it to talk about this thing. It would freely offer up information about these topics and other ones as well.
0: MindGuard admit they haven't verified if all the model's troubling answers would work in practice. It's outside their areas of expertise. But they do have expertise in cybersecurity, and how hackers might use such a jailbreak concerned them. Here's Peter Garrigan again.
3: So in the case of Kimi 2.6, we discovered within the Kimi model that it can run a programming language called Python, and it allows it then to execute any type of code. It could be normal code, or in this case, it could be malicious code. Combined with the fact that we could also connect to the external internet. So when you combine an attacker can create any type of code and run it and connect to servers, this is a recipe for conducting cyber attacks.
4: You also observed some quite advanced behavior from the other model that seemed to be susceptible to the jailbreak.
3: So with Kimi 3 Swarm, we attempted to propagate the jailbreak to other accounts within Kimi.com, but encountered a stumbling block where it needs a phone number code to authenticate and create the account. When it failed to do this, it tried to persuade the user on its own volition to give it the code or register by email. This is worrying because this is an example of the model trying to manipulate or socially engineer the user to conduct cyber attacks. But also it shows an example of how the models, if they can't meet their goal, try to circumvent it.
4: And that's at the root of some of the problems we've seen with AI agents from some of the big American firms.
3: You could say it's not the technology's fault. The technology is being built to achieve goals. So in some situations. That's really good in terms of new science and finding things humans miss. But also the double-edged sword here is that it can be used to conduct cyber attacks.
0: So what do Moonshot, the company behind Kimi AI, have to say? Well, at the end of July, MindGuard first sent a cybersecurity-focused email to Moonshot, notifying them of the jailbreak of Kimi 2.6. But they didn't get a response. On September the 12th, MindGuard published a blog on the jailbreak. And since being contacted by the BBC, Moonshot is now communicating with MindGuard about the jailbreak. The company sent us this statement, read by a BBC colleague.
5: MindGuard shared further details with us on Thursday, September 24th. We are still discussing the specific details with MindGuard while conducting an internal review. As an open-weight model developer, Moonshot AI welcomes third-party input as a key pillar to building better and safer AI.
0: So what can be done about jailbreaking? We've looked at Kimi here, but many believe all large language models, including from the top US firms, are potentially vulnerable to jailbreaking given enough time. That's something I put to Peter Garrigan.
4: I think the AI Security Institute in the UK, which is created by the UK government, they've tested most of the major models, and they report that they've been able to jailbreak all of them given enough effort. Is this a problem that can be fixed?
3: If you look at the mechanics of how these AI models work, no. So they are getting harder, but the fundamental design of these AI models means they can and will be jailbroken. But it doesn't mean you shouldn't do anything about it. It's a balance between good safety design of AI models, thinking very carefully about how they're used, detection of when things are being tampered with, and if problems are found, they're taken seriously and actually fixed.
4: Are you concerned that having revealed this, people might be able to repeat what you've done?
3: So first thing is that we do not give the full attacks of how it works, mostly the outcomes we've disclosed to the vendors. Second one is any security research will tell you, you cannot have security by hiding things. You have to make it transparent. You have to find the problems and allow you to fix the problems.
0: But back to that meeting between the US and China. In last week's Tech Life, we spoke to Rebecca Arcisati, an expert on the Chinese tech scene at the Mercator Institute for China Studies. She told us China does have heavy oversight of its AI models, but its priorities are different to many countries in the West when it comes to AI safety.
6: China is in a very good place when it comes to controlling for risks like information manipulation, incidents with data protection, cybersecurity, and such things. They're way less equipped with tools that enable them to watch out for risks like AI systems replicating themselves, AI agents running out of control. That is something that is a new aspect of China's AI governance debate. The government is becoming more worried about those risks, but it doesn't mean that they have the regulatory structures in place already to deal with them.
0: Many people hope for multinational regulation, but Professor Alan Woodward, a cybersecurity expert at the University of Surrey in the UK, thinks that's unlikely to be the solution.
7: I think we've got to accept we live in a world where there are two AI superpowers, and you might be able to regulate, you might be able to do something in America, but what can you do about China? And there's the added problem with the Chinese models, in most of them the so-called open weight models, and that they will give you the model and you can then run it yourself. Now, that, you know, it's going to take a lot of computing power to do it, but someone with sufficient resources could take one of those models and start doing some of these types of things as well. Are you going to be able to have international regulation? No, it's not going to work. I mean, it's taken us decades to agree on the format of telephone numbers. But what it does mean is that you need everybody to have access. You need the defenders to have access, as well as the attackers, to these models, because it does look like they will be abused and misused. So we need the defenders to have access.
0: Alan Woodward there. Well, is he right to be pessimistic about the prospect of international agreements on AI? If you've a view on that or how to keep AI safe, do get in touch. We'll give our contact details out in a bit. You're listening to Tech Life on the BBC World Service with me, Chris Vallance, and with you, our listeners. Last week, we heard about some of the latest innovations from the organisation in charge of world cricket, including tech to translate commentary into different languages. Well, that sparked a WhatsApp message from Randy Boa Amponsem from Ghana, who said, "I don't know much about cricket, but I know more about football. I've watched football in three languages, English, Spanish, and Arabic, and what I can say is the commentary is all about the connection with the one watching, not the language. An example is like listening to music in a different language. If the vibe is there, you don't bother much with the translation." Well, thank you, Randy. You make a good point. And as I remember, Finn Bradshaw of the ICC, who we interviewed for that story, thought it would be a long time before AI could replace the very human connections we get from the very best sports commentators. Well, do you agree? If you'd like to share a thought on that or anything you hear on Tech Life, you can email us at techlife@bbc.co.uk, or you can WhatsApp us either a text or a voice note to +44 330 1230 320. Please do tell us your name and where in the world you are. Still to come, the man who spent 10 years on his latest game.
8: We as designers have to go, like, chart out for the player the map of all the cool ideas and make sure that we go to all these places. Because otherwise, if we don't do that, then you play the game and you feel like stuff's missing.
0: We spent the start of this program delving into some of the fears about AI. But here's a really chilling statistic for you. Every 2 minutes, a woman dies from preventable causes linked to pregnancy or childbirth. That's according to the World Health Organization and UNICEF. Having the right tools when a delivery becomes difficult is essential. But the main options for assisting a birth, including forceps or a suction cup, have barely changed in decades or even centuries. Now a device using a soft, inflatable sleeve is offering another approach. TechLife's Shona McCallum has been finding out how it works and whether it would help mothers and babies around the world.
9: 7-month-old Maeve doesn't know it yet, but the way she came into the world was rather unusual. When her mum Nia went into labour, she'd spent months planning for every possibility. One thing she'd hoped to avoid was an assisted birth.
10: We'd done some antenatal classes so that we could learn all about our options for, you know, what we wanted the birth to be like, and I'd come up with a birth plan that was pretty flexible. I would have loved a water birth. However, the other things that I didn't really want is an assisted birth or an emergency C-section.
9: But after 70 hours in labour, things weren't going to plan.
10: It was a really long, hard labour, and then by the time we got to the push-in, it felt like there was not much happening. I was trying my best, nothing was really happening. I could feel her inch down slightly, but it just wasn't going where we needed it to go.
9: Nia isn't alone. Around 1 in 8 births in the UK require some form of assistance during delivery. Doctors at the Royal London Hospital recommended something Nia had never even heard of.
10: I remember saying, "Huh? I've only heard about forceps or ventouses," and I thought I'd done all of my research and, like, you know, covered all bases beforehand. So I was a bit thrown off.
11: She's got a contraction. I just gently pull.
9: The device is called the Odon Assist. It's designed for assisted vaginal births, when labour has stalled and a baby needs help to be delivered. Rather than using metal forceps or suction, it uses a soft, inflatable cuff designed to help the baby through the birth canal. Before it was ever used on a patient, researchers spent years testing it using specifically designed mannequins fitted with pressure sensors.
12: So you can see from here, we've gone from a tiny little viewing window through to a larger viewing window.
9: Dr. Joanna Crofts is a consultant obstetrician at the Bristol NHS Foundation Trust.
13: From 2015 to 2018, we did over 2,800 simulations of birth and sort of developing our instructions for use so that we knew that when we went into the clinical studies, we knew as much about it as possible before we used it for the first time in a real birth.
9: Those simulations suggested the device spread pressure more evenly across a baby's head. Traditional forceps and vacuum cups can sometimes leave babies bruised. It can also cause injury to mothers.
13: If you look at forceps, and forceps definitely have their place and can be very life-saving, but they really haven't changed much in the last 400 years. There is very few things in medicine that, if we go back to 400 years, in any other aspect of medicine, that is almost exactly the same.
9: After years of development and testing, the next challenge is getting the device into hospitals.
14: We're going to do some training on instrumental birth.
9: They're doing a simulation at the Royal London Hospital.
15: I think we can use a device called an Odon Assist.
9: Here's Dr. Eleanor Bard, an obstetrician and gynaecologist at Barts Health NHS Trust.
15: It's a plastic device with an inflatable cuff that sits around the baby's head, and then we use it to guide the baby out.
16: It doesn't suffocate my baby?
15: So it doesn't suffocate your baby. Okay. It's a very safe procedure, okay. But as with any procedure, there are some risks involved.
9: Dr. Marcus Cabera-Dandy has been using the device.
17: We have fed back through groups in the UK, groups across Europe, as to best techniques and how to develop practice. For instance, in the ASSIST trials, it took them a while to actually learn that you have to put the device on with a contraction. Once they did that, the success rate of the device went up. Similarly with us, we have found that a few little tips and tricks and technique of how to put the device over the baby's head, that has also improved our success rate. And we're constantly feeding back so that we can learn and teach the trainees that are coming through about these tips and tricks so that hopefully when they first attempt the birth, they will be successful as well.
9: It's still early days, but after decades with little change in assisted childbirth, doctors hope it could offer women another option when labour doesn't go to plan.
10: If the Odon Assist was, you know, available to me, I would definitely choose it again. It was very controlled.
9: Whether the Odon Assist becomes a standard tool in delivery remains to be seen, but for Nia and Maeve, it was a positive outcome.
10: The fact that Maeve came out unscathed completely is a huge plus, and then had no kind of like feeding issues or anything like that we had to take care of, was a huge plus to us. And obviously at that point, that's all you want, is your baby safe in your arms. And it was relatively quick, it was painless for her, it was controlled for me, and the recovery was great.
0: And that was Tech Life's Shona McCallum reporting there. Now to video games. And making video games can be a difficult business, but it's still pretty uncommon for one to take a decade to create. Jonathan Blow, an award-winning American developer known for making genre-defining puzzle games, is about to release his latest, The Order of the Sinking Star, which he's been working on since 2016. TechLife's Laura Kress has played it and also spoken to Jonathan. So what's this game all about, Laura?
18: It's a very interesting concept, really. As you say, it is a puzzle game, but the idea is that it has four distinct worlds.
19: Avoid the West until you are ready for a serious challenge.
18: And it's a type of puzzle called a soccer band puzzle, which is played from a top-down perspective. The player moves around a grid, but things get more complicated as things go on. It uses these four distinct worlds, then the puzzles eventually collide, the puzzle systems collide. And so you can see it gets quite complicated quite quickly.
20: Seems like a place they want me to notice.
21: Have you any idea where we are?
22: I was about to ask you the same thing.
18: Now, I've only played 2 hours of this game. And I say only, that normally would be quite a lot. But actually, Jonathan did tell me that it could take you 500 hours to complete the game. So I feel I've enjoyed a little aspect of it, a small amount of it. And so far, I'm really intrigued by it.
0: So not something to try and squeeze into
18: no.
0: A lunch hour. So look, why does an indie game like this matter? And why is it taking so long?
18: So I think part of that reason is the name attached to it, Jonathan Blow. He's quite a renowned game designer in the industry. He's a prominent figure, particularly in this indie game space, which is more, you know, smaller developers, often doing very experimental, creative stuff. And he was one of those people really pushing the genre different puzzle genres with his game, first of all, Braid. He also made a game after that, which is, again, pretty critically acclaimed, called The Witness. And each of them quite experimental and unusual. And I think what's also interesting with this one is he also made his own programming language to go with it from scratch, and game engine, which a game engine being essentially a software framework which developers use to streamline the process. A lot of developers use something called Unreal or Unity, which are pre-built engines, but he decided to do all of this from scratch. That's partly why he said it took him so long to create this. But I did ask him, really, considering he said, you know, to fully complete this game, it's going to take 500 hours. You know, why did he want to maybe create a game that not everyone's even going to finish?
8: Some people decide what to make based on what's practical or what makes business sense, or things like that. And that would lead you to think about things like, oh, well, we only need to make a game of a certain size. It's never been the way that I think. Usually with my games, I mean, I want them to be fun and interesting for people, but I don't want them to just be that, because there's a lot of games that are just, like Call of Duty is trying to be fun, but they're for the most part not going to like break big new ground in the shooter genre, right? You need some other game to do that that's willing to take more experiments. But it's an experiment that I hope will be really interesting for players and give them something new.
18: Is that part of the reason? It's obviously been 10 years since The Witness then. Is this part of the reason why it's taken, you know, another decade to make this game?
8: Yeah. So unfortunately, if you're going to do ideas right, sometimes you have to commit, right? In the industry, a lot of the time people will scope down their game, right? They'll say, well, this was too much. We have to get rid of two-thirds of the good ideas and just do other stuff. And for this idea to be done well, we as designers have to go, like, chart out for the player the map of all the cool ideas and make sure that we go to all these places. Also, though, you know, we made a new game engine in a new programming language.
18: Yes.
8: That took some time as well. So
18: why build that then? Why build your own programming language and game engine?
8: I like to do that stuff, you know, and there are lots of programmers who like to do that stuff, and they actually get very little chance to nowadays, which is not to say that those engines are bad. Like, Unreal Engine is quite interesting and does a lot of cool stuff.
18: What are some of those things then you think it does a bit better than Unreal or any of those other engines?
8: There's a few specific systems where we did something very exact for the kind of scene that we have. Like, we have some levels that are in a cave and we want to shine lights on it, but it's not sunlight, it's like localized light sources. And is a puzzle game, so it's very important to me when we art direct especially, but also just when we design, that people's attention goes to the right places. Because a puzzle could be really hard or really easy depending on if the salient things for solving the puzzle are correctly visible and calling attention to themselves. Mm-hmm. And I would look at these levels with these like weird modeled lighting and I'd be like, I hate this. You're just trying to do the small subset of things that you care about for your game.
18: You know, do you think of AI, do you think it allows more people to have the potential to create more original projects, or is it just allowing people to create more projects?
8: I am a lot more skeptical about AI than a lot of people, which isn't to say that I don't think it's an interesting technology. It is. You know, a program for a game or anything else is complicated. It's a very intricate system where a lot of things all have to be synchronized. That's the main challenge of game programming, right? It's not just having the idea and typing it in. It's like it has to work with this other big system that's already there. And AI is just not very good at that part. I just keep saying, like, guys, if you're saying you're 10 times as productive and it's been 3 years, you should have been able to do 30 years of work. So where's this output of 30 years of work? And I don't see it yet.
0: Jonathan Blow there, ending that report by Laura Kress. I must admit, it's kind of amazing creating his own game engine. I mean, I've played around with Unity. It was hard enough to get my head around it, let alone
18: try
0: and make a replacement. Laura, thanks so much for joining us.
18: Thank you.
0: Well, another puzzling edition of Tech Life has almost completed the final level. If you've an idea for a piece of tech or a story to feature in a future show, do get in touch. Or maybe you have a personal experience with tech you'd like to share. You can email us at techlife@bbc.co.uk or WhatsApp us on +44 330 1230 320. Today's Tech Life was produced by Imran Rahman Jones and presented by me, Chris Vance.
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23: When 276 girls from Chibok in northern Nigeria were kidnapped from school, Aisha Yusuf's life transformed. Once a poor and vulnerable northern girl herself, Aisha decided to raise her voice and declare one thing: bring back our girls.
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18: Welcome to NewsHour from the BBC World Service. I'm Rebecca Kesby. Today, the Spanish government says it's going to ban evictions till 2030 to tackle the housing crisis after angry street protests. But is it going to solve the problem?
24: As long as housing is still a commodity that can be sold and rent at any price, we will face this problem.
18: Also in France, the National Rally faces new anti-Semitic charges, it says are politically motivated, just months from an election. A man held on death row for 41 years in Utah finally gets a retrial.
25: This didn't need to be. The state of Utah stole 41 years from Doug Carter, but the theft wasn't enough. They then put him on death row, facing the threat of execution.
18: And the fat dogs of Delhi have gone viral, but can they become the fit dogs of Delhi? First, the news.
26: BBC News with Sue Montgomery. President Trump has ruled out any sort of joint venture with China in artificial intelligence. Speaking at an event in Washington, Mr. Trump said that would amount to giving away secrets to America's main economic rival. The US president again argued against putting any restrictions on the technology, despite safety concerns, including from the leading AI companies. His remarks on what he calls superintelligence came during the launch of America.gov, a new AI-powered website designed to streamline government services.
27: Superintelligence is, they're saying, bigger than the Industrial Revolution, far bigger than the Internet, not even close. And we see it, and we can't stifle it, and we're leading by a lot. We do not surrender to fears about what technologies will do to us. We decide that those technologies will do for us some very, very incredible things.
26: English football's Premier League has accused Manchester City of arranging sham contracts with some of its commercial partners in a scheme to disguise secret funding of more than $1 billion. The league confirmed that City have been found guilty on all charges of breaching the competition's financial rules. Here's our sports news correspondent, Laura Scott.
28: A redacted 40-page report from the Independent Commission said the club set up a disguised funding scheme whereby sponsors were only required to pay a portion of the relevant fees and the rest was funded by City's owner, Abu Dhabi United Group. It is said the purpose of these schemes was found to have been to artificially inflate the club's revenues and reduce its costs. Manchester City issued a statement saying it was surprised and disappointed by the opinion of the Commission and that it was innocent of the accusations made by the Premier League.
26: The FBI has made an unusually public address to the hacking group Shiny Hunters, which has threatened to release the personal details of thousands of US federal agents. Brett Leatherman, an FBI executive, urged the cyber criminals to contact the authorities while they still had a chance. Shiny Hunters said it breached the FBI's job site earlier this month. King Mohammed VI has appointed Fatima Zahra El Mansouri as Morocco's first woman prime minister after her centrist party won the most votes in last week's parliamentary election. Here's Sebastian Usher.
3: Fatima Azara El-Mansouri has joined an exclusive club as she becomes only the second woman ever to be appointed head of government in the Arab world. She's been a prominent political figure in Morocco for a number of years as mayor of Marrakesh and housing minister in the previous government. But she'll have to build a coalition as her Authenticity and Modernity Party may have won the largest share of votes in last week's election, but still fell far short of a majority.
26: World News from the BBC. The head of the UN peacekeeping mission in the Democratic Republic of Congo has said diplomatic efforts to end the conflict in the east are making progress, but they're not enough. Addressing the UN Security Council, James Swan warned that there was still intense fighting, human rights abuses, and a deepening humanitarian crisis. South Africa's president has said his government is urgently working on measures to combat gender-based violence and femicide. There's been outrage following the discovery between July and September of at least 11 bodies of murdered women. Cyril Ramaphosa ordered police and prosecutors to review unresolved murder and rape cases.
4: For too long, gender-based violence has been treated as a woman's problem to solve. Women march, the women of our country organize, they speak out, they protest, and they comfort survivors. Women change their routes home, avoid going out at night, and warn one another about dangerous places and dangerous men. We have placed the burden of male violence on women. That must change.
26: The Israeli Prime Minister Benjamin Netanyahu has said he's filed libel lawsuits against a number of Israeli media outlets and journalists. He's bringing the cases over reports that he received warnings from the UAE and Egypt ahead of the Hamas-led October the 7th attack in Israel. Mr. Netanyahu said the reports were an outright lie. A renowned painting by the British romantic artist J.M.W. Turner is going on display in Rome, the city that inspired it nearly 200 years ago. The artwork, titled Rome from Mount Aventine, features a panoramic view of the Italian capital. BBC News.
6: Hello and welcome to NewsHour, live from the BBC World Service in London. I'm Rebecca Kesby. When an 87-year-old woman from Madrid was pictured being evicted from her apartment on a stretcher last week, it sparked angry protests about the ongoing housing crisis in Spain. Mari Carmen Abascal, who is actually disabled, had lived in her apartment for more than 70 years but could no longer afford the rent, which had risen from €500 a month in 2018 to well over €2,500 now. She was forcibly removed from her home, then taken to a hospital. Well, the story has enraged protesters. People of all ages have been taking to the streets, calling for stronger protections for tenants, and this was the scene in Barcelona last night. Meanwhile, in the capital, Madrid, hundreds of people have been camped out at the Puerta del Sol Square in front of the regional government's headquarters. And from her hospital bed, Mari Carmen sent this message to the crowd on Sunday.
7: I want what happened to me to be used to make sure it doesn't happen to other people. I want it to lead people to fight so the unfair laws that allow my eviction to take place can be changed. That's why on Tuesday, Marie Carmen's law must be approved. I would like to be there with you, to be camping with you, fighting with you, but I'm not able to do so. That's why from here, I'm asking you all to be brave. Fight to defend what's yours.
6: Well, today, the Spanish coalition government said it had heard the protesters and announced a plan to ban evictions until 2030. Here's Spain's housing minister, Isabel Rodríguez.
11: We must ensure that we never see another case like that of Mari Carmen in our country. Spanish society cannot afford this, and this is a cry for help that all political groups represented in the Parliament must heed, and we must put a firm stop to speculation. This is a constitutional mandate. To this end, we're going to extend the social shield until the 31st of December 2030 and improve all the protective mechanisms put in place by public authorities. to prevent evictions and protect everyone.
6: Well, I caught up with the BBC's Guy Hedgeco, who's been covering the protests in the streets of Madrid. He explained what the government is now proposing.
9: I mean, some quite big sort of headline announcements from the government, including that ban on evictions till 2030. The government has also included, part of this decree, the automatic renewal of rental contracts, the idea there being to protect tenants from possible abuses by landlords who might want to put the rent up. There's also a sort of clampdown on tourist apartments, short-term tourist apartments like Airbnbs, and also on the rental of single rooms, which is an area where a lot of people feel there are a lot of abuses on the part of landlords.
6: And Guy, you're obviously in Madrid on the streets for us this evening. There have been quite a lot of protests in the city over the past few days on this issue. How are the protesters taking the news today? Is it being met favourably by them?
9: Well, I think that the reaction is mixed. There's been a lot of noise today down here in Puerta del Sol, which is the central square where several hundred tents have been pitched by protesters who've been occupying that square. I think they're very mistrustful of the political class, so it's going to be difficult for the government to persuade them that all these measures are going to work. But having said that, some of these measures which have been announced are the kinds of measures that we were hearing protesters and activists talk about, saying that they wanted these kinds of things to be introduced.
6: I must ask you about our 87-year-old evictee, Mari Carmen. She's become something of a celebrity there in Madrid over the past few days. What's going to happen to her now?
9: Well, she's really the start of all this. Her case generated this whole protest movement. As soon as she was evicted, she was taken away to a nearby hospital to undergo tests. She's been in hospital ever since, since last week. But late last night, her lawyers representing her negotiated with the company that evicted her and managed to negotiate her return to her old property where she lived for 70 years until her eviction last week. So we are expecting her to return to that property and to be able to pay a relatively low rent, we're told. That's what's been negotiated with the company that owns the flat.
6: That's the BBC's Guy Hedgeco in Madrid. Well, one of those who's been at the encampment over the past few days that Guy mentioned is Dario Corta-Bitati. He's spokesperson for the Carabanchel Housing Union in Madrid. And he explained why he was protesting.
24: For us, this royal decree is not actually a victory. Right now, we are driven by anger, by exhaustion regarding this situation and this system. These are mostly temporary containment measures, and some of them are actually useful as a tool for housing struggle, for housing unionism, but they actually serve an electoral purpose for PSOE and Sumar, which are also the government that brought us to this situation the last 8 years. We actually don't want measures or protection against eviction, because what we are aiming is to put them all to an end. We are already familiar with these measures about stopping evictions for vulnerable people. Since the pandemic here in Spain, we had a royal decree that supposedly stopped them, but actually it only stopped one out of four evictions. And we think that a measure to stop evictions is going to be directed this way.
6: That's Dario Corta-Bitati there, one of the protesters, while José García Montalvo is professor of economics at Pompeu Fabra University in Barcelona. And I asked him what he made of the government's plans to ban evictions until 2030. Is it going to solve the housing problem?
10: Well, this is just a short-run attempt to resolve one particular situation, but it's not going to be the solution of this problem, which is much more important and has many more dimensions than just this one.
6: So where does this problem come from in the first place?
10: Well, it's basically a problem of supply. We have had a lot of demand of housing due to basically immigration. We have every year the formation of 250,000 families during the last 5 or 6 years, but the construction sector is only able to produce 90,000 to 100,000 houses. And that means that every year we accumulate a large deficit of houses.
18: And so in terms of the construction then, has the rate of construction been reduced?
10: It has been reduced largely since the crisis, since the housing crisis of 2007-2008. So during those years in Spain, we constructed like 14 houses per 1,000 inhabitants. And right now the construction is around 2 houses per 1,000 inhabitants, which is really very, very low. If you take the average of 11 developed economies, that number is around 4 houses per 1,000 inhabitants. So we have gone down very much. In 2007, the number was outrageous, was crazy, was too high. But right now, the number is very too low.
18: And
10: it's so, really very too low.
18: And that would have coincided with the global financial crash at the same time. All of that was going on. Is it connected?
10: That's right. The production of housing has not recovered because many of the companies of the construction and development companies that were broken during the crisis have not recovered. They disappeared, and therefore we have less companies, construction companies. We have also a problem of labor supply. We don't have enough people for the construction sector. We have also problems of the cost of land, the cost of materials, and the very lengthy processes to get a license to construct and all the bureaucracy associated with the construction of houses.
18: So housing is an issue for a lot of countries, not just Spain. And I wonder if you could
10: That's right.
18: Unpack some of the issues with it. Because, I mean, is it that there isn't enough housing or that there's not enough housing in the right places?
10: The issue is not a general issue in Spain, like in any other country. I mean, basically, the problem is located in large cities, metropolitan areas, and touristic places. So there is where people want to live, and there is where we don't have houses.
18: Right.
10: We may have some empty houses in other places, but not in Barcelona or in Madrid. The proportion of empty houses is very, very low, and the same happens in the large cities around the world, San Francisco, or New York or London. I mean, the good jobs are in the large cities. The unemployment rate is very low in the large cities. Productivity is high in large cities and metropolitan areas. You have scale economies, you have scope economies, you have innovation. So everybody wants to live there. Everybody wants to live in these metropolitan areas. And therefore, what you need is houses in those particular areas. So empty houses in rural areas are not going to be the solution for this problem.
18: Yeah, I suppose there is an argument, though, that you can't just keep building ever bigger cities. Maybe it is time that the government also focused on job creation outside of the bigger cities.
10: Right, but that is a decision that is not the government to take. It's the decision of companies to locate. And what we've seen during the last years is that companies want to locate, in the cities and the metropolitan areas. I mean, companies want to be there, and therefore companies bring the jobs with them. I mean, the big problem in Spain is also that productivity in general is not. Is low, and therefore salaries don't grow at the same pace as rentals. And obviously, since there is such a large demand, a low supply, so rentals, the price of rental is growing quite fast compared with salaries.
18: But in the short term, at least, is this a step in the right direction? I mean, the government said today that more than 5 million people will be helped by this ban on evictions until 2030.
10: Right. So this ban is going to help the people that have already a rental unit. The problem is what happens with the people that want a rental unit, and what is the impact that this measure is going to have on the supply of rental units? Is this going to reduce the number of units in the rental market or reduce the growth rate of those units when the demand is exponential? And if that is the impact, then you're going to help some people, but you're going to hurt some people that won't be able to get into the market.
18: And your view is the best solution is to build.
10: That solution is a very sort of solution that, if you have to adopt that solution, at the same time, you need to adopt policies to increase very fast the number of units in the rental market, to produce more units in the rental market. And we are seeing one part of the solution, but not the other part.
26: Professor Jose Garcia Montalvo there, Professor of Economics at Pompeu Fabra University in Barcelona.

0: Coming up later in the programme, we're going to be hearing from the lawyer of Douglas Stewart Carter, a man who's just been released from prison, having spent the past 41 years on death row.
1: I think for today, the first thing he wanted to do was to get up and just, you know, take a shower for himself. That's just not something he's been allowed to do for 41 years. So Doug does not have a lot of hopes and dreams and ambitions. He is going to take it day by day, which honestly, I think is the right call. We're all there for him.
0: More on that to come. Our headlines this hour. Donald Trump has ruled out any sort of joint venture with China in artificial intelligence, saying it would amount to giving away secrets to America's main economic rival. And in a decision with far-reaching consequences for English football, the Premier League has confirmed that Manchester City has been found guilty of breaching financial rules.

0: of Reuters was monitoring events, and I asked him to remind us first of who Jack Smith is and why he was investigating President Trump in the first place.
1: Jack Smith was appointed in 2022 to conduct two investigations into President Trump, one into his attempts to overturn the 2020 election, which he lost to Joe Biden, and then a second investigation into allegations that President Trump had mishandled classified information after his first term in office.
0: Okay, so he was making this appearance today, and he had some pretty interesting things to say. What can you tell us?
1: Yes, so he was facing questions from Republicans and Democrats in the Senate Judiciary Committee. And Republicans and President Trump have long been claiming that Smith's investigation was partisan, that it was aimed at the political opposition. And as part of this, they've cited the fact that Smith and his team subpoenaed phone records from a number of Republican senators, including some who are in the committee room today. And they pressed Smith on these claims. And Smith really, you know, defended his investigation, said that he followed Justice Department policy, said that politics played no role in his investigation, and said that he would indict the same cases today, regardless of whether or not President Trump was a Democrat or a Republican.
0: Well, he also said that his investigation had uncovered proof beyond reasonable doubt, he said, that Mr. Trump had engaged in serious crimes against the United States.
1: Yes, he did. And he was not able to bring those cases to trial because when, you know, Trump won the 2024 election, Smith dropped both of those cases because there's a Justice Department policy that sitting presidents cannot be prosecuted. And so he wasn't able to bring those cases ultimately to trial. But this was sort of his chance today, speaking to the Senate, to, you know, talk about the evidence that he and his team had collected and to explain, you know, really why he brought these unprecedented cases against President Trump.
0: There was a strange line of questioning, apparently, from Senator Eric Schmidt. I think he's a Republican. What was that about?
1: Yes. Yeah, so Schmidt is a Republican and a Trump ally. And, you know, kind of the backstory here is that Republicans have long been claiming that the four cases that Trump faced during his time out of office, including the two that Smith brought and two that were brought by local prosecutors, were kind of one coordinated effort among Democrats to target President Trump. And so he, you know, got these text messages that he said showed that Smith had attended an Atlanta Hawks professional basketball game back in February of 2024. And the reason why he felt that was significant is because Atlanta is where one of the local prosecutors, Fani Willis, who brought another case against Trump, was based. And so he seemed to be trying to set up, you know, a claim that Smith might have been down in Atlanta meeting with her, coordinating about the prosecution. But it kind of backfired on Eric Schmidt because Smith said that he didn't recall attending this game. And it turned out, and Smith's telling, that he had attended a college basketball game, not a professional game, between Iowa and the University of Maryland. And the Iowa basketball team, the nickname is the Hawkeyes. So it seemed that there was maybe some confusion about what was going on there, and it led one of the Democrats to tell Schmidt that he should apologize for basically accusing Jack Smith of lying.
0: Andrew Goudsworth there of Reuters News Agency. Now, a month on from the glacial collapse on the Nepalese-Tibetan border, 6,000 people are still unaccounted for. The event caused catastrophic landslides and floods that killed at least 1,400 people within minutes as water, mud and ice swept down the mountainsides into the valleys. Thousands of homes were wiped out and local infrastructure was destroyed. Well, Nepal is one of the most climate-vulnerable countries in the world, and as it slowly tries to rebuild from this recent disaster, experts warn there could be others, with the changing climate making the landscape increasingly unstable. Antonia Bolingbroke-Kent reports now from one village facing that challenge.
2: In a 1,000-year-old Buddhist monastery in the remote village of Halji, high in the Himalayas, a monk recites prayers to protect the community. It takes hours and is done daily. And in recent years, those prayers have been needed.
3: There's three things that could happen at any time. First, there are these massive boulders which you see there in the valley. They fall from this side of the mountain and could hit the village at any time. Then over there to the south, there's been recent landslides just beyond the school in the Karnali River. If one comes down and blocks the river, it will flood.

0: at the valley. And three, there is the threat from these glacial lakes in the mountains that might cause a flood at any time. So to live here is, in a way, to live in a state of constant fear.
1: Paljor is the headman of Halji, a village of 70 stone houses at the mouth of a green valley. He gazes at the river that plunges down from 5,000-metre peaks and flows right past the village. High above, glaciers have melted, creating glacial lakes. When they burst, they can send a torrent of water and rock down the river valley. In 2011, parts of the village were swept away, and last year a neighbouring community got hit. They've seen the footage of the recent devastating floods in central Nepal and know something similar could happen here.
2: Given all these dangers, why do you stay? What keeps you in Halji?
0: One is that we don't have the financial resources to move. And the second is the monastery. We rely on it. Because we don't get a lot of support from the state around here, if people get sick, need help, or even when there is a natural disaster, people just go and pray at the monastery. We believe that will save us.
3: If you look at those mountain corridors, Halji or Limi Valley, none of them are safe now.
1: Arun Shrestha is one of Nepal's top glaciologists. He says that as temperatures rise, the Himalayan landscape is changing and becoming more unstable. The recent Rasuwa floods, which killed thousands, are an example of what can happen. And it's not an isolated incident.
3: Because of rapid melting, reduced cryosphere can also create disasters like glacial lake outburst flood, rock ice collapse, avalanches of ice and snow, landslides. The frequency and magnitude of hazards are increasing. It's not just Rasuwa, it's almost everywhere.
1: As a result, the government in Nepal says it wants reparations for the impacts of climate change. Tashi Lazom is a 26-year-old climate activist who's now a prominent member of the governing party in Nepal. And she's from Halji.
4: Now the floods are becoming recurring issues in the Himalayas. And now people distrust the landscape that they love so much. You know, you never know when you're going to get hit. Everything that you know of gets gone just like that, like you never exist.
1: Back in Halji, the villagers know the dangers, but to leave is not just to give up a house. They're among the last speakers of the Limi K language, an archaic form of Tibetan. For some, like 65-year-old Chiring, leaving means abandoning a faith and a culture they've protected for 1,000 years.
5: We've all been talking about the floods. We grandmothers have decided that we will never leave, so the only thing we can do is to try and be a better person than we were yesterday and pray at the monastery and do our rituals. But we know that one day there will be a big flood, a big landslide, and that is how it will end for us.
6: Antonia Bolingbroke-Kent with that report. And you can catch the full thing on this week's documentary, Nepal in the Shadow of a Glacier, here on the BBC World Service.
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8: A Head Full of Ghosts is a unique blend of horror and social commentary. 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
9: We are all the unreliable narrators of our own lives, and I've always loved first person. 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
8: 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She says, while writing the book, did you personally have an answer to what was really happening to Marjorie?
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7: World Book Club, Sunday at 13 GMT.
6: Still to come, in France, the National Rally faces new anti-Semitic charges it says are politically motivated. We'll hear from the website that says it's uncovered the comments it alleges were made by the president of the party, Jordan Bardella. Also, the man released from Utah's death row after 41 years for a brutal murder he says he didn't commit, and Delhi's communal dogs. It's all coming up after the news.
10: BBC News with Sue Montgomery. President Trump has ruled out any sort of joint venture with China in artificial intelligence. He said that that would amount to giving away secrets to America's main economic rival. English football's Premier League has accused Manchester City of using sham contracts to disguise secret funding of more than $1 billion. The league confirmed that City have been found guilty on all charges of breaching the competition's financial rules. The British Prime Minister, Andy Burnham, has set out a series of ambitious policy changes. They include support for electoral reform, a debate on the UK's relationship with the EU, and greater state control of the economy. The South African government says it's urgently working in measures to combat gender-based violence. It follows the discovery between July and September of at least 11 bodies of murdered women near Johannesburg. The head of the UN peacekeeping mission in the Democratic Republic of Congo has said diplomatic efforts to end the conflict in the east are making progress, but they're not enough. James Swan warned that there was still intense fighting and a deepening humanitarian crisis. More than 100 Israeli settlers have attacked a Palestinian village in the occupied West Bank. They've prevented the return of a family who'd been forced to flee their home. Morocco has its first woman prime minister. She's Fatima Ezzara El Mansouri, whose centrist party won the most votes in last week's parliamentary election. A renowned painting by the British artist J.M.W. Turner is going on display in Rome, the city that inspired it nearly 200 years ago. The artwork, Rome from Mount Aventine, features a panoramic view of the Italian capital. It's believed never to have been restored. BBC News.
6: Welcome back to NewsHour. Now to a story about fat dogs that's gone viral, first in India and now it seems worldwide. Delhi has a problem with stray dogs. There are thought to be about 1 million in the city. Some are lucky enough to have been unofficially adopted by local communities, but many others struggle to find enough food and do need help from animal charities and volunteers. To raise awareness, Arundhati Pathak, who's a journalism student at Delhi University, set up a competition online to vote for your favourite fat dog. She's been telling me about it.
11: I moved to Delhi 2 years ago for college, and the idea came after I kept seeing all these dogs that were looked after by neighbourhoods, and people knew these dogs on a name basis. And that was quite a cultural shock to me because I had not seen that before.
6: Well, it's very sweet. So tell us about the competition then.
11: Right, so me and my friend, we had this idea. We were inspired from Twitter. People on Twitter, they do the same thing that we did with dogs, with their mutual followers. They decide a winner in the same exact format. And once I had enough reach, I thought, why not do this so that people could engage with it and, you know, so that I could build a sense of community as well as awareness for these dogs amongst people.
6: And then it really took off, didn't it?
11: It really did. I did not expect it to blow up to this extent. For the competition, we asked for 64 participants. And then we got way more than that, but we selected the first 64 entries that we got. And as soon as we posted about it, we went from 1,500 followers to 90,000 followers right now in a matter of a week.
6: Wow. So obviously the dogs are popular, but I mean, I know that some animal lovers have been a little bit concerned because some of the dogs really are too fat, aren't they?
11: I do get these comments a lot, but people overfeeding their pets is a problem and we do not want to promote that in any way. But a lot of the dogs that we post, they're street dogs, so there's no way to exactly track their caloric intake or look after how much activity they're getting in. So hopefully with this page and this competition, we're trying to find sponsorships as well as spread awareness about what to actually feed dogs, because there are a lot of brands that sell treats exactly for dogs. And there are also a lot of individuals as well as NGOs that are feeding these dogs.
6: So you've got these 90,000 followers now at least and growing. And perhaps now is your opportunity to try and educate your followers?
11: Yes, that's exactly what we're trying to do. Because we have gained so many followers, a lot of these people are people running NGOs as well as people working in animal welfare as well. So we're trying to connect with as many of them as possible.
6: Indian student Arundhati Pathak there, and she's hoping to encourage fit dogs, not fat dogs, on the streets of Delhi. And the winner of the competition will be announced on the 1st of October. And some of those pictures really are very sweet indeed. You're listening to NewsHour live from the BBC. I'm Rebecca Kesby. The president of the hard-right National Rally Party in France, Jordan Bardella, has issued a furious response to allegations that he made anti-Semitic comments as a young activist. The 31-year-old has risen to the top of the party at great speed and is actually tipped to be the successor to Marine Le Pen. He says the allegations against him are the beginnings of total war, that they're politically motivated and an attempt to damage his party ahead of elections next year. Mr. Bardella says he plans to sue for libel. Well, the accusations have been published by the investigative website Mediapart. And today, Mr. Bardella's lawyer said the messages were fakes.
12: He denies with the utmost vigour, the greatest firmness, and in the most categorical manner possible, ever having made such remarks. It is utterly disgraceful to attribute such publications to him. Back in 2013, he never published anything of the sort, nor did he ever say or express anything of the kind. It is quite obviously a crude forgery.
13: De toute évidence, un faux grossier.
6: So a very strong denial there from Jordan Bardella's lawyer. But earlier I spoke to Karine Fouteau, the chief executive of Mediapart, the investigative news site that broke this story. And I asked her first about the comments Bardella is alleged to have made.
14: I mean, they're really shocking. So, for example, we had these comments, all the banks are owned by Jews. And he also lamented himself in this exchange that the Jew must dominate other people, crush them and rob them, as a Zionist is necessarily a profane Jewish, etc., etc. Shocking.
6: Pretty shocking.
14: Very anti-Semitic terms.
6: Yes, understood. And we certainly don't want to elevate those comments. But in terms of where you got these from, I mean, you haven't actually issued any sort of screen grabs of where this is. Where's the evidence that he actually did write this? Because he's saying it's all lies.
14: Yeah, of course. Our investigation is based on numerous private conversation and backed up with witnesses' accounts, human accounts. We did our job as, you know, investigative journalists, verifying, cross-checking, documenting. So it means that we have documents and also we cross-checked. Dozens of mails and messages from 2013 to 2015. Not screenshots. We have the documents.
6: So why have you not published those documents? And I should also just mention that in 2013, Mr. Bardella would have been about 17 or 18 years old.
14: Yeah, he was very young coming into politics. It's true, but it's not his defense. His defense is that everything is false, which, you know, we can prove is not true. You know, we people seem to rediscover journalism whenever we do what we need to do. Our democratic mission is to put this powerful people face to face with their responsibilities. So, yeah, we have, you know, the proofs and we need to protect our sources.
6: Understood.
14: That's also a very basic, task of our journalistic mission.
6: But in the case of where, if Mr. Bardella had been 17, for example, at the time, he would have been a minor. I mean, is it still fair to judge him on those comments before he was an adult?
14: It was from 2013 to 2015, and he was already very in charge in his section in Seine-Saint-Denis, which is a huge department in the north of Paris, capital of France. So he was already had responsibilities. And as I told you before, he's not using this defense as being young, is using the defense that all that is not true.
6: Okay. So, I mean, it sounds as if part of your intention of publishing these comments is to damage National Rally's chances in the campaign, which is exactly what Mr. Bardella claims is your aim. But Marine Le Pen is distancing herself. She says, it seems so crazy to me. It must be fake. Where does this leave her in the story of politics in France?
14: Yeah, our mission is, you know, to be journalists and to serve our journalistic mission, to reveal facts which are cross-checked, which are verified, which are documented. That's our only mission in a democracy, and that's what we intend to do.
6: Just briefly, of course, we've got these fiery words coming from Mr. Bardella's lawyer. They plan to sue you. Are you happy to go to court with your evidence?
14: Yeah, I mean, we are used to this kind of situation. That's, you know, Jordan Bardella and Marine Le Pen, that's what they say, that, you know, they will put us in court. We will see. Unfortunately, we are very used of far right threats. We condemn them, but after all, if they want to sue us under the law of free press in France, which is very old, and also very protective to free press, we are very ready to go there. Okay. I mean, very, very used to go on court, you know, defending our information, which are of public interest and who serve the public.
6: Karine Fouteux, their chief executive of Mediapart. Next, Anthropic describes itself as an AI safety and research company working to build reliable AI systems. So it might seem strange then that the same company has a published a stock market prospectus that claims its products could cause catastrophic or existential risks. That's a quote. To humankind. The document is a prospectus for an IPO or initial public offering. It also tells us that the company has made a loss of $45 billion in 2025. So what is the strategy here? I've been speaking to Louise Humpington of consultants Cairo Synthesis, which works on AI and regulation.
15: I think we need to be really careful to distinguish here between legitimate warnings about catastrophic risk and the commercial incentives which are surrounding these warnings. If the companies which are developing the most powerful systems are also the companies which are telling governments what regulatory frameworks should look like, I think there's an obvious conflict of interest there. And the biggest mistake right now would be allowing those companies to dictate the narrative and to be the sole arbiters of what safe AI looks like.
6: So, I mean, it does seem interesting, though, that these huge companies in AI seem to be calling out for more regulation and safety measures. And it does seem as if there's a lack of political will in some quarters to make that happen.
15: Yeah, and I think it's a fascinating paradox, actually, because and it almost counterintuitive in many ways. It seems like asking for regulation isn't necessarily a bad for a dominant AI company. And I think that comes because regulation could, if the labs get their own way, become almost like a competitive moat. The labs themselves, they don't have a lot of safety and security as far as a moat is concerned around their business models, particularly as the technology is becoming easier to produce, easier to replicate. The models, the open weights, the techniques and the infrastructure, they're becoming very much more accessible, particularly because the code abilities which these models have is now being used by competitors to generate their own versions of the same. So one way of creating that moat or that barrier is through regulation. If regulation becomes really expensive to comply with, then the largest companies can absorb those costs in a way that a small startup or an open source developer or a new entrant to the market might not be able to do.
6: Right, so what does that do to competition then? That's not really fair, it seems.
15: Well, it strangles the competition ultimately, which is exactly in the commercial interests of the big labs who are now calling for this regulation. We've had lots of different versions of, you know, what do they feel is the narrative? And sometimes it's big hype, and sometimes it's can't control, and sometimes it's, you know, you have to adopt faster and token maxing has to be a thing. But there's always an agenda behind it.
6: Is it significant that they've posted this loss of $45 billion last year?
15: I think it's, again, it's one of these interesting sort of almost counterintuitive paradoxes. We do know that, and this has been the case for a number of years now, that most of these labs are spending far more on compute than they're actually generating in revenue. And so that sits behind all the investor profiles, but it's also why they need to create the kind of dependency upon their technology, which is what is pushing them to try to create almost this FOMO atmosphere, where everybody has to adopt faster and harder and keep up with the Joneses, so to speak.
6: Louise Humpington of Cairo Synthesis. Next. Next to Ukraine, where today the capital's major university, the Taras Shevchenko National University, told students not to come to the campus but to stay home till further notice due to intensifying Russian aerial attacks across the country. All this week, we're looking at how the war is affecting education across Ukraine with a daily diary from Lisa Takachenko, biology teacher in the town of Zatoka in the country's south. And she recorded this for us earlier today.
16: Yesterday I mentioned that there are days when we get lucky, but today was not one of those days, because our morning started at 4:30 a.m. Four guided aerial bombs hit our town. There was another air alert just before the school day began, but right before we had to move to the school, it ended, and because of that we could make it to the building. But not everyone, because many kids stayed home simply because they were completely exhausted from the sleepless night. And those who did come were visibly drained. I actually had to spend a good part of my first lesson just trying to stabilize kids emotionally and physically before we could even think about lessons and biology. Then, right in the middle of the first lesson, we got another siren. The target wasn't our town this time, but we still had to move the entire school down to the bomb shelter. And there were one thing that amazed me today, because even down there, sitting in a concrete basement, the kids were signing teachers' appreciation cards. Despite everything, they didn't lose their kindness. But we were lucky for the rest of the day. We got to stay in the classrooms without any interruptions. And I also had few students joining my lessons online today. Their families have been forced to move to other villages to get through the upcoming winter, which everyone is worrying will be incredibly difficult. Because in our town, when the power goes out, the heating in the apartment blocks stops working completely. Because of this, some families tried to find another houses which are easier to be heated. By midday, children slowly came back to their normal state. They finally woke up, got their energy back, and they engaged with the lesson pretty good.
6: Biology teacher Lisa Takachenko there, and we'll have more from her across this week. It's just giving us a picture of how difficult it is for students and teachers across Ukraine as the war continues.
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6: Our top story this hour, Spain has agreed to ban housing evictions until 2030. The proposal follows nationwide protests after an 87-year-old woman was forced to leave her home in Madrid because of a massive rent increase. José García Montalvo is a professor of economics at Pompeu Fabra University in Barcelona. He says, though, the ban is not enough.
20: This ban is going to help the people that have already a rental unit. The problem is what happens with the people that want a rental unit. What is the impact that this measure is going to have on the supply of rental units? Is this going to reduce the number of units in the rental market or reduce the growth rate of those units when the demand is exponential?

0: This is Rebecca Kesby with NewsHour live from the BBC. Finally, a man who has spent the past 41 years on death row in Utah has just been released after newly analysed DNA evidence did not link him to the crime. Douglas Stewart Carter was convicted of the murder of Eva Olofsson in 1985, but had always maintained his innocence, insisting that a signed confession was coerced. The brutal murder of Eva Olofsson took place in her home in Provo, Utah. She was stabbed multiple times, also shot in the back of her head. And Douglas Carter was convicted on the strength of the signed confession and the testimonies of two witnesses who have since claimed they were bribed to lie in court. Mr. Carter is now 71 years old, but still faces a retrial. As he waited for his father to be released from prison, Mr. Carter's son, Tyler Anger, spoke to reporters outside the prison.
1: Hopefully he doesn't get too jittery, because it's been a while. I want him to see the stars. I'd like for him to just get a life that we all get to live. None of us understand what this guy's gone through and how crazy it's going to be to step out here.
0: Well, a short time ago, I spoke to Douglas Carter's lawyer, Neil Hamilton, and I asked him how it felt to see his client walk free after 41 years.
2: It was surreal. It was wonderful and aggravating at the same time. He went home to his family. He hasn't seen them ever. This was his first time even shaking his son's hand or giving him a hug. It's aggravating because this didn't need to be. The state of Utah stole 41 years from Doug Carter, but the theft wasn't enough. They then put him on death row, facing the threat of execution, under horrific conditions of confinement for 23 hours a day. During his one free hour, he could choose between going for a walk, taking a shower, or watching television. And that was his life for 41 years, because he was innocent. They framed an innocent young black man.
0: Right. Well, obviously, this is a legal case, and other lawyers may disagree with your analysis of the situation. But it does seem as if he has been released because they've reanalyzed DNA evidence taken at the scene. And as far as we understand it, they cannot link Mr. Carter with that DNA. Can you explain this?
2: Love to. When Eva was murdered, the man who killed her stabbed her 10 times. He used a knife that had a low profile blade, and then the knife didn't have a good grip. There is affirmative evidence that her killer sliced his hand open. Our expert has testified to this. He's analyzed everything. And he said, yep, this is the killer's blood. There's blood on the handle and there's blood on the blade. We know it's the knife. Eva's blood is on the blade. There's two profiles on the handle. When Eva was fatally shot, the killer used a pillow to muffle the sound of the gunshot. There's blood on the handle, there's blood on the pillow, there's blood on the back door. These are all instances where we can definitively point to and say that's the killer's blood. That is what was tested, and Doug has now been affirmatively excluded.
0: So it also seems, though, that the witness testimonies that were key to the conviction are also now under review.
2: Well, that's the reason why we're here. In 2012, the Federal Public Defender of Arizona, the Capital Habeas Unit, they filed a petition in state court to overturn Doug's conviction. They learned the year previously that these key witnesses had been threatened, coerced, and bribed, and then instructed to perjure themselves. So it was that misconduct that his attorneys, Eric Zuckerman and Paula Harms, discovered that led to Doug's conviction being overturned. We're simply, in getting Doug released, we're standing on the backs of giants here.
0: I think there has to be a retrial now, doesn't there? And I understand that there are members of Eva Olofsson's family who didn't want Doug to be released.
2: Yes. They have been very clear about that. And I want to speak to that. They've said some hard things about over the last 41 years. We're not mad at them. We have nothing but love and sympathy and grace for them. They've been lied to for 41 years. They've lost their loved one. And they've been told from people that they should be able to trust that Doug did it. And now they're facing the realization that not only might it not be Doug, but also that their loved one's murder remains unsolved. I think they're speaking out of trauma, and we don't like what they're saying, but we give them all the love we can possibly give them. They're hurting, and we can see that.
0: Understood. But in terms of Doug Carter now, how is he doing? And was he prepared to leave jail or prison today? And what did he tell you about that? Is he, I don't know, maybe intimidated about being free?
2: He doesn't know what to do. One of the tragedies is in being on death row for as long as Doug was, you learn not to hope. You learn not to have expectations of a brighter future. Even as, you know, the judge told us he was going to rule that day, which we correctly interpreted as a very positive sign, Doug did not want to get his hopes up. Even after we received the order, we talked to Doug and told him, you're getting out. He still didn't believe it. When he came out of the doors of the jail, he had the biggest smile I've ever seen on his face. And it became real for him. Doug has a lot of healing ahead of him. When I say that his life was stolen, it wasn't just stolen, but he was traumatized. Death row in America is not a pleasant place. All the things we take for granted, choosing what to eat, choosing to open a door, turning your lights on, seeing the stars, breathing fresh air. This is the first time he's done that in 41 years, and it is a lot. The world he has entered into is not the world that he was taken from. It's going to take probably decades for him to be fully adjusted, if he ever gets fully adjusted.
0: Mm. We heard his son Tyler there saying he wanted him to see the stars, and he picked him up in the evening, didn't he? Do you know if they did see the stars last night?
2: Unfortunately, no. We live in a desert, and we were blessed with an abundance of rain last night, which prohibited that from happening. But my understanding is they tried to get Doug his identification this morning, and they're going for a drive to see the fall leaves. I think for today, the first thing he wanted to do was to get up and just, you know, take a shower for himself. That's just not something he's been allowed to do for 41 years. So Doug does not have a lot of hopes and dreams and ambitions. He is going to take it day by day, which honestly I think is the right call. We're all there for him. And my job, unfortunately, continues, because with Doug's release, usually when this happens, it comes with dismissal. This time, that's not the case. The state, they're no longer seeking the death penalty against Doug, but they're still trying to convict him. So until the charges are dismissed, our work isn't done.
0: That's Neil Hamilton, the lawyer for Doug Carter, who's just been released.
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6: Coming up on the BBC World Service is Outlook with me, Tommy Dixon, and we're in Abuja, the capital of Nigeria. Aisha Yusuf is the co-founder of the Bring Back Our Girls campaign, a movement set up after more than 250 girls were kidnapped from a school in northern Nigeria.
7: It was so absurd. How is it that such a number of girls had been taken away?
6: Aisha identified with the girls, as she had a similar upbringing in poverty.
7: I would go to school without breakfast. Coming back, I wasn't expecting lunch. And there were days where I couldn't eat. And we were so poor that if I had been taken by terrorists in 1991, when I was writing that exam, my parents would never have been able to speak up. Because unfortunately in Nigeria, when you're poor, you're faceless, nameless, and voiceless. You're not seen as a human being. Even up till now, you're only seen as a thumbprint. I am the Chibok Girls. For me, it had become personal. That is who I was. That is me.
6: Aisha's story is after the news.
8: BBC News with Sue Montgomery. President Trump has ruled out any sort of joint venture with China in artificial intelligence. Speaking at an event in Washington, Mr. Trump said that would amount to giving away secrets to America's main economic rival. After discussing AI regulation with top tech executives at the gathering, Mr. Trump said they're going to police themselves. He said AI leaders had signed a morally binding commitment to build adequate safeguards. Here's our White House reporter Bernd Bussmann.
9: President Trump has long kind of pushed back against any notion that there should be kind of top-down regulations from the government in terms of the safety concerns around AI. And according to him, you know, these companies should essentially self-regulate and work together to self-regulate. But he's against anything whatsoever that would stifle the U.S. in competition with China. And he really sees AI as potentially a huge economic driver. Not for the first time. He said that he believes this could be something as big as the Industrial Revolution.
8: English football's Premier League has accused Manchester City of arranging sham contracts with some of its commercial partners in a scheme to disguise secret funding of over $1 billion. The league confirmed that City have been found guilty on all charges of breaching the competition's financial rules. Manchester City continued to deny wrongdoing. Lisa Nandy is the minister responsible for sport.
10: Obviously, it's incredibly serious. The Premier League report is incredibly stark. Manchester City is contesting those charges. They've got the right of appeal and they've indicated strongly that they intend to pursue that. They've got to have the right to a fair process, but this is not only causing a lot of concern for Manchester City fans, it's also obviously causing a lot of concern for all fans of Premier League football. Premier League's one of our crown jewels.
8: King Mohammed VI has appointed Fatima Azara El Mansouri as Morocco's first woman prime minister after her centrist party won the most votes in last week's parliamentary election. The US Supreme Court has ruled that the Trump administration can resume deporting migrants to third countries without giving them a chance to contest their removals. President Trump has implemented a series of measures aimed at deporting large numbers of migrants. Here's Tom Bateman.
11: This isn't a final ruling on third country deportations. Instead, the Supreme Court has granted the Trump administration's emergency request to carry on with the controversial practice before the justices hear arguments later this year. The decision follows a class action lawsuit by immigrants' rights groups who have tried to stop the US government sending people to third countries without notice or a chance to assert the harms they could face. A lower court judge ruled the practice breached the constitutional right to due process.
8: BBC News. The Israeli Prime Minister Benjamin Netanyahu has said he's filed libel lawsuits against a number of Israeli media outlets and journalists. He's bringing the cases over reports that he received warnings from the UAE and Egypt ahead of the Hamas-led October the 7th attack in Israel. Mr. Netanyahu said the reports were an outright lie. South Africa's President Cyril Ramaphosa has said his government is urgently working on measures to combat gender-based violence and femicide. There's been outrage, especially in Johannesburg, following the discovery between July and September of at least 11 bodies of murdered women. Mr. Ramaphosa ordered police and prosecutors to review unresolved murder and rape cases. British counter-terrorism police have confirmed that no improvised explosive devices were found in three vans that sparked a major security alert near an airbase in southern England at the weekend. However, officers said a quantity of petrol was discovered. A renowned painting by the British romantic artist J.M.W. Turner is going on display in Rome, the city that inspired it nearly 200 years ago. The artwork, titled Rome from Mount Aventine, features a panoramic view of the Italian capital. It was unveiled at the Palazzo Rondinini, where it will stay for 3 days before going up for sale in London in December. Julian Gascoigne is a senior specialist in British paintings for the auction house.
12: Turner is regarded as one of the most important and influential landscape painters in the Western tradition. And this is one of the last great masterpieces by him remaining in private hands. It's one of the best preserved pictures by the artist to survive. And it's a view of Rome, which is a subject that was extremely dear to his heart and a subject that inspired him throughout his career.
8: BBC News.
6: Hi, you're listening to Outlook from the BBC World Service. I'm your host, Tommy Dixon. Most of this week's programmes are coming to you from Lagos, Nigeria. But today, we're in the country's capital, Abuja, to meet Aisha Yusuf. She's best known as one of the founders of the movement Bring Back Our Girls, which was set up after 276 girls were kidnapped from a school.
13: The Secretary General of the United Nations has condemned the mass abduction of girls from their school in northeastern Nigeria and has called for them to be returned safely to their families. An extremist Islamist group, Boko Haram, whose name means Western education is forbidden, is being blamed for the kidnap.
14: We're bringing you the first pictures we have from the scene of the attack, a school where the girls aged between 16 and 18 were preparing to sit their final exams. The girls were abducted from the government girls' secondary school in the town of Chibok in Borno State. That's about an hour's flight away from the capital, Abuja. It's thought they're being held by members of the Islamist group Boko Haram in the Sambisa forest.
6: Now, Aisha is a successful businesswoman, these days living a life far removed from the lives of those kidnapped girls. But she started in a place much closer to them.
7: I grew up in the ghetto in Kano. And one of the things I always say about it is that there's this invisible caste system. It's not there, but it's there. In a way that you have the rich, the have and the have nots. And it's almost like we're in a separate world. For me, I grew up very angry as a teenager. And I was so angry at the fact that we were poor, and we were seen as nameless, faceless, and voiceless. Okay. And we weren't seen as part of the society. I grew up in a place where most of the people there were hoodlums. Mm-hmm. I would say 60 to 70% were on drugs. Wow. Youth, yes. It's called Konahudu. Okay. And a lot of people, like growing up, when we tell them that we're from Konahudu, they're sort of like scared.
15: An immediate reaction.
7: Yeah, an immediate reaction. You don't talk to us anyhow. Okay. If I tell you I'm from Konahudu, you know you got to be... You know, that kind of
15: reaction.
7: Oh, okay. Wow, so it's got a
15: serious reputation.
7: Yes. Okay. And not a good reputation. So mm-hmm. So that's the way I grew up. And you know, where everything was lacking. So remember I said we were like forgotten. Mm-hmm. Nobody cared about us. And so what you had most of the time were fighting over resources. There could be a fight where a whole family is fighting another family. Wow. And you see the father fighting the father, the mother, and the kids fighting each other. And I tell people, I had to defend my siblings because I'm the first child. Mm-hmm. I have six siblings, so we are seven of us. And this is a place where fight break out instantly. So I had to be that person always defending my siblings. Mm-hmm. And the smell wasn't nice. You talked about the smell, you understand? You see this refuse bin, you're just in it, you're just surviving. Mm. You know, when young people say adulting is hard.
15: Yes.
7: I'm like, childhood was hard. I couldn't wait to be an adult.
15: Really?
7: Yes, because adulting is the first time where you can make decisions for yourself and you're not at the mercy of people making decisions where you were helpless. Mm. And I will tell you how poor it was that as kids, we looked forward to death.
15: As kids, yeah. You looked forward to death.
7: To death. Because when someone dies, it would mean you will get a meal. So what I mean is this. When someone dies, mm-hmm. they do food. There's something they call wena or gumba. Mm-hmm. So wena is like, you know, you have a paste of corn or maize, and then it's fried.
15: Yes.
7: And so that will be the food we get to eat.
15: Yeah.
7: So as children, when someone died, when they're sharing that, you knew you were going to get a meal.
15: Yeah.
7: Because they were setting this way all through the day, there was nothing to eat.
15: Mm.
7: And people died. I grew up in an environment where literally it's either cholera is taking people away or it's meningitis. Meningitis, cholera, we all grew up knowing that our friends, it was normal from time to time and they died.
15: Wow.
7: Yeah.
15: So it sounds like every single day was almost like a battle.
7: Mm-hmm. It was.
15: But, you know, in childhood, you find ways to be able to cope.
7: Mm-hmm.
15: You find ways to be able to kind of escape.
7: Mm-hmm.
15: Did you find a way to be able to escape that everyday battle?
7: Yep. My books.
15: Okay.
16: My books. I
15: tell
16: read,
15: me about those books.
16: Lord, yeah, let me tell you. So I was this difficult child that my parents didn't know what to do with me. I was very vocal. Mm-hmm. I was fearless. And it doesn't matter how much you beat me, I would never flinch and I would never give you the satisfaction of you seeing me cry.
15: This is punishment when you misbehaved.
16: When I misbehaved or when I spoke up.
15: Okay.
16: And then as a child, I never wanted the label a good child. Because I felt when you're a good child, you were sort of like in prison. They now put you in a box, you have to behave in a certain way. So I was the rebel.
15: Okay.
16: And then when they do something, I would speak, I would talk. I'm like, no, what you did is not right. And all of that. And I would get debated. And sometimes, because my parents didn't understand me, sometimes I got isolated a lot.
15: Okay.
16: I got isolated a lot where nobody was talking to me and I had to be on my own. And so I loved books. I read books. I started reading books on psychology as young as maybe 11, 12 years.
15: Okay.
16: Yes. A lot of books by the time I was 9, 10. So I was consuming. So it didn't matter whether you isolated me. It didn't matter whether you weren't talking to me. I was in a world of my own. I was reading those books and I wanted to escape from the ghetto. Mm-hmm. And I know I would talk about it to my parents and talk about the father. I wanted to travel to all the countries in the world. There were so many things that I wanted to do. And my parents look at me, you, this crazy child. We're battling here. Some days we couldn't eat food. And you're talking about traveling, you know, around the world, backpacking around Europe. Mm-hmm. And, you know, it was always like, who is going to marry you? You know, the standard was that you grow up, you get married, and that's it. You
15: okay,
16: do this.
15: So conventional.
16: Yes. Who is going to marry you? You're not doing that. So all of those, you know, you're always like, oh, you're not doing the right thing. And I'm like, don't worry. I will get a dishwasher. I will get this. I will get that. But I will tell you that in 2014, mm-hmm. my mom called me and she said, thank you for dreaming for the whole family. I dreamt for the whole family.
15: Mm.
16: They couldn't see it. And sometimes I tell children, when I meet young adults, either teenagers, I always say to them, sometimes your dreams can be bigger than that of your parents. Mm. It doesn't mean that your dream is not valid. My dreams were bigger than them. They couldn't see because they were limited with trying to get the next meal for their children. And that's why till today I always tell people, there are certain people who for them, they don't care about rights.
15: Mm-hmm.
16: They're not thinking about their fundamental human rights. All they want is to survive. For them, it doesn't matter whether you're taking away their voices or whatever. What for them, everyday advocacy is for them being able to go out and then come back home and be able to provide for their families. It then becomes beholden on us to be their voices. Mm-hmm. Where they are busy surviving, we also are speaking up for them.
15: What was expected for you as a young lady, as a young woman?
16: Get married, have children, be in my husband's seat, and get married.
15: And that's
16: as
15: it. Early.
16: Yeah, that's it. My dad didn't believe that a girl was supposed to go beyond secondary school. He did change his mind, mm-hmm. you know, along the way. In that same corner that I grew up, most of my friends were married off by the age of 12. By the time I was 12,
15: married
16: I didn't have.
15: 12.
16: Yeah, some of them married as young as 9. Now it's horrible to me. Then it was normal. As a teenager, escorting this girl, she was around 9 to her husband's hand. She was bawling. Mm. And everybody felt, oh, that's normal because people actually cry when they're going to their husband. I think maybe then I was like maybe 12, 13. And all my friends by the age of 12 were all married off. So I got married at the age of 24. And that was seen as I was an old maid.
15: Mm-hmm.
16: By the time I got married, my friends were already grandmothers.
15: So at 24...
16: They were grandmothers.
15: Women, friends
16: that I grew up with.
15: Were already grandmothers.
16: They were already grandmothers. I remember there was a suitor that I had when I was in GS3. I think that I would have been like 14, 15.
15: Okay.
16: One of my uncles had brought him in. And I was like, no, I wanted to be educated. And for me, part of the dream was that I wanted to ride a car.
15: Okay.
16: And most of the ladies that rode cars were educated. I had so much dream. I wanted to win the Nobel Prize. I wanted to find cure for AIDS.
15: I can see it on your face.
16: Yes.
15: Like even still now, you're still a dreamer.
16: I am, but I don't know now. I'm more like, okay, can I, cannot. But I was audacious as a young person.
15: Where do you
16: and
15: think
16: I feel
15: that
16: they
15: came
16: were not
15: from?
16: Naming. I don't even know where it came from, but I was always born like that. I just felt nothing should limit me. And even up to now, what I do is that I look at my life and I go at it, whatever it is.
15: Mm-hmm.
16: And if I don't get it, I always say that because it wasn't good enough for me.
15: Mm-hmm.
16: I don't limit myself to anything. That's why up to today, when people tell me that Nigeria wouldn't work, I don't see that. Because I tell them I fought for everything
15: mm-hmm.
16: in my life. I've never gotten anything, you know, just like that. So up to today, I don't, how do I put it? I don't see that anything will last forever and that it could be taken away from me at any time. And so I live my life on that basis, knowing that whatever it is, you know, I could lose it, even life itself. So let me just do what I can do today.
15: Life.
16: Yes, that's for me. Let me just do what I can do today. I don't have tomorrow. And tomorrow everything can change. I can wake up homeless. I can wake up penniless, because I woke up one day, I was penniless as a child. I can wake up penniless, I can wake up homeless, I can wake up, sometimes it's difficult to say childless. I can wake up not having anything. So because of that, everything I have to do, I do it that day, because that is that 1 second that I have.
15: You're just going to go for it.
16: Absolutely.
15: And you know that attitude of wanting to just go out there and just get it and do it. These big dreams that you had, how did you go out and go get them?
16: How did I go out and go get them? First of all, by reading, and just, you know, taking in everything. But the biggest part of it, I would tell you, I was 24 when I got married. A day after my 23rd birthday was when I saw my husband.
15: Okay.
16: Oh, yeah.
15: tell me how you
16: feel. And I was this, had just turned 23. So that was 13th of December, 1996. My uncle was getting married, and he insisted I had to be there because he needed someone to be in charge of the monies that would be collected. So I was the usher. And so while I was ushering people in, this tall, although my kids make fun of me whenever I say, this tall, handsome guy, dude, just, you know, walked in, and I fell in love.
15: Just like that?
16: Absolutely fell in love. It was love at first sight.
15: It was.
16: It was. And guess what? He didn't even see me.
15: Okay, okay. So I want to know, Aisha the go-getter, what does she do?
16: Okay, so let me tell you, drum rolls. You know, in those days, there were this, when there's a wedding, there's this VHS cassette done. And then so we would take it and everybody would watch it. You send it, give it around so people would just see the recording. So I asked that I was going to take it to him. So I did, I went to his office. So I told him I was going to come pick the cassette when he's done, so that we'll pass it to the next person that was going to watch it. And on this day, there was this friend of mine that wanted to go with me there, because I was going to go there from there to school. And she was insistent. I'm like, no, I'm not going with you. I'm going there because I'm going after this man. So he looked at me and was like, why are you dressed like Hausa?
15: Okay.
16: Because I was wearing the hijab. I started using the hijab in 1992. I think then I was 18, 19. So he was like, why are you dressed like Hausa? I'm like, no, I'm not dressed like Hausa. I'm dressed like a Muslim. I'm like, he's always afraid of women who cover.
15: Oh, okay. Was he not Muslim?
16: He was Muslim. He is a Muslim. But of course, he didn't use the hijab. He grew up in the southern part of the country. When I started using the hijab, nobody liked it, even my parents. In the northern part of the country, it wasn't something that was common.
15: Okay.
16: No, hijab, the first time, I mean, I remember when I was in secondary school, that was 1991, the first person I saw with hijab was actually my Islamic religious knowledge teacher. And we used to call her, Ninja.
15: Okay.
16: That was the nickname we gave her, Ninja. And we used to make fun of that. And then when I started, my parents were like, why, you're not married? Who's going to marry you? Why are you covering and all of that? He said that. And when we had a conversation, it was not like, why are you not in school? I said, I haven't gotten hostel. And then we started talking. The second time, I was like, oh, you're still not gotten a hostel. Okay, fine. Whenever you get a room, let me know. I'll come drop you off.
15: Okay.
16: So that was the beginning. But by the way, it took 8 months before that dude finally, you know, got the, green light and came
15: months,
16: around.
15: You were working?
16: Yes, girl, you know what I did? I was working. And so when it was that 8 months, so this was December.
15: Okay.
16: It was in August that I got the room and everything. So I was moving in. So I told my uncle, whose wedding it was where we had met. And I said to him, can you please tell your friend that I've gotten a room and I want to go on so and so day, that he should come and pick me up. And he looked at me and like, which friend? Oh, he can't come and pick you. But I said, just tell him. And he told him. And then he came over.
15: Okay.
16: Of course, my uncle was in the car. You just don't go. It has to be, I don't know how to pronounce it. Is it chaperone?
15: Chaperone, yes.
16: Okay, chaperone. Yes, okay. You have to be a chaperone. Yes. So we followed. He took us to the car. And then, so that was the first time he now started. Okay. And then he said, maybe.
15: Yeah.
16: Listen now.
15: So he started to take notice.
16: Yes. No, just listen what he said. He said, maybe. That was on a Wednesday. He said, maybe I will come visit you on Saturday. And I said to him, I don't do maybes. It's either you're coming. Oh, you're not coming, because I won't stay all day in my room. And then he said, okay, I'll come on Saturday. And that was the beginning of the relationship.
15: Incredible.
16: And it's been love, love, love up till now. When he was coming that Saturday, he came with some gift and a card. I still have that card now. This day will be 30 years. No, 30 years since I saw him.
15: Incredible. 29.

0: have a meek look that, I don't know, some people do look at me like, okay, maybe probably she can't even speak English, she can't do anything. And then when they hear me, it's different. And so from there on, he saw that. Although I still make fun of him now.
1: Okay.
0: He's an amazing human being. He was the first one who said to me, you needed to be financially independent and own your own voice so that whatever happens, you can stand your own ground. He's my number one cheerleader. In 2000, he wrote me a letter where he said, I'll be a businesswoman that the world will reckon with. He's always waiting for me, you know, to grow and just be there. I saw all the women around me were in the kind of relationship I never wanted to be. For me, it was like marriage is about happiness. If there's no happiness, I'm not gonna stay in it. And I will say to you today, I'm more in love with my husband than I was 29 years ago.
1: Incredible. You know, in many senses, you achieved what you wanted to when you were much younger. You wanted to find an escape. You wanted to become more financially stable. You had a husband who was meeting you on your own terms and complimented you fantastically. What was that like for you, you know, reflecting on who you had been growing up to who you'd become? Mm-hmm.
0: The way I would explain that is to say that growing up, I was a fighter. I had to fight for everything. I have to fight everyone. But when I got married, and I'm a very good fighter, by the way, physically, mentally, and whatever. Okay. I can't cut you off any. I'm physically, mentally.
1: I believe you. I
0: even
1: believe
0: up
1: you,
0: to now, I still do the boxing, you know. But when I got married, I didn't need to fight anymore. Mm-hmm. I look back on my life, I couldn't wait to be 25. Mm-hmm. I was married, I had my son, you know, I started my business. You know the question people ask and say, what will you tell your younger self? How would you advise? I said, the only thing I will have for my younger self is thank you. Because I had moments as a young person to think. Remember what I said, I was always isolated. Sometimes I got into trouble, certain things that I said, certain demands that I would make. And they would say, oh, as a child, you're not supposed to say this to your parents. Because I remember there was a time that I was accused of something I hadn't done. And it turned out it was my cousin that did it. And I looked at my father and I said, you need to apologize to me. Mm-hmm. And that apparently was abomination in our tribe. Oh. Yeah, our custom, because in that place, my aunties were there, my dad was there, my mom, and it turned out that it was an abomination for a child to say the parents had wronged her or elders had wronged her. And all of those things really got to me growing up.
1: Would you say that it was taboo to be outspoken?
0: Yes, it was.
1: In the way that you were?
0: Oh, yeah, absolutely. In a way, I actually do pity my parents or feel for them because they couldn't understand this child. That no matter what they did, she was outspoken. Mm-hmm. No matter if, I'm telling you, you could beat me, you could give me 100 lashes of the cane, and I'm standing, and I wouldn't flinch, because I would never give you the satisfaction of you seeing me cry or break down, no matter how broken I was inside. So for me, all of that fighting. And when I see myself today, where I am, I just feel that whole sense of fulfillment.
1: Now, I just want to take you to 2014 for a moment. Because during that year in April, there was news that shocked the nation. There was reports that 276 children had been kidnapped mm-hmm. in Borno State, in a town called Chibok. Can you tell me what it was like to hear that news that Boko Haram, an Islamist militant group, had kidnapped girls whilst they were at school?
0: If you were to ask my husband, he would tell you that there's Aisha before 2014 and Aisha after 2014. Aisha before 2014 never bothered about the news, never focused on Nigeria. Remember I told you I grew up as an angry teenager mm-hmm. and all I wanted was that let me make my money, let me be able to help my siblings. I'm a first child. I grew up being given that sense of responsibility. You have to take care of everyone, mm-hmm. everybody. So I didn't follow news. I would tell you, the president could literally stand by my side and I wouldn't know
1: just
0: who he was.
1: Whatsoever.
0: So when I turned 40, and that was on December 12, 2013, and just sitting down in my room and reflecting. By the way, I don't like my birthdays. There are 2 days in the year that I'm always depressed. It's usually my birthday and the first day of the year.
1: Why?
0: Yeah, my birthday because I'm closer to the grave. And it's so crazy. It's so morbid. I've always been like that. I'm like, maybe I've done 40. Okay, so how do I put it? I think something that I missed out was I was a very sickly child. Mm-hmm. I was literally not seen as one that would live up to adulthood. I had series of sickness that some of them, I remember the one I was vomiting blood. My mom had to take me from

0: Kano all the way to Edo State, and I just lost a junior sister who was like 1 year something plus. So there were times I could wake up and just be sick. Mm-hmm. There were times even that my friends would say, look, Aisha, if you want to die, die, and let your parents leave.
1: Oh, wow.
0: Yeah, so I grew up with all of that.
1: Okay.
0: So when I got to 40, like, I wasn't expected to get to 40. Mm. And I saw a lot of my friends who died from marriage, childbirth, and all of that. Remember I told you I grew up amongst death or dying.
1: You were very aware of mortality.
0: Yes.
1: Everywhere.
0: I think, and now you said it, I think I get it. It's from that whole, you know, always seeing people dying. Because we're literally always burying people when I was growing up. And then the first day, January 1st, I'm like, what if I'm happy entering this year and this is the year that I won't leave? Okay. I mean, I'm going to die in that year. So what was the essence of being happy entering it?
1: What happened to seizing the day?
0: Exactly. Those are 2 days I've not been able to. Even this last birthday, I off all my phones. I didn't want to talk with anyone.
1: Okay.
0: I just even hated that my birthday is public and people be saying you happy birthday and you're having to rest. So I just off all my phones and stuff like that. So I was all alone in the room and just thinking about it. And I realized that I also had become the problem of Nigeria.
1: How so?
0: How so? My silence. As a young child, I would hear my father tell me about how when they were in the university and the good life they had, you know, as students and all of that. And I would say to my father that, why didn't you keep that Nigeria for me? Mm. I mean, having to go to school in the morning without breakfast, coming back, I was not expecting lunch. When I wrote my exam in 1991, the same exam that the Chibok girls were writing when they were abducted, I didn't have books to read. I was begging people to give me textbook and say, I will make an A. I was a science student. Give me textbook. Give me this. I didn't get that. And so I just closed, shut out Nigeria and just focused on myself. So at that moment, I said, I had become the problem. The teenager that I was, I used to blame the adults. Mm. Now I'm the adult that the teenagers of today were blaming. And I don't even know why I was having these thoughts. Remember, this was the time that the terrorists, the Boko Haram bombings and all of that, you know, were going on. And on that day, I decided that I would no longer be silent on national issues. I would start looking for things to take on. 4 months after my birthday, Chibok girls were abducted. But before then, Buni Yah the boys were killed. And I remember saying one day, just seeing on the news where they had done a march for them. I was like, oh, I was telling my husband, if I had known when they did this, I would have been part of it.
2: The fierceness that fueled much of Aisha's childhood resistance was now re-emerging in her political awakening. But it was about to take over her life. This is Outlook. I'm Tommy Dixon. Stay with us for part two of Aisha's story.
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0: These children who are children of the poor, nobody cared about them. As of the time that the Chibok girls abduction happened, my daughter was in the same school with the vice president. Mm. It's a top school in Nigeria, and they were protected. Mm. But then why would the children of the poor not be protected? That was something that I just couldn't stand.
2: That's after the latest news.
7: BBC News with Roisin Hasty. President Trump has ruled out any sort of joint venture with China in artificial intelligence. He said that would amount to giving away secrets to America's main economic rival. English football's Premier League has accused Manchester City of using sham contracts to disguise secret funding of more than $1 billion. The league confirmed that City have been found guilty on all charges of breaching the competition's financial rules. Israel's Prime Minister Benjamin Netanyahu says he's filed libel lawsuits against a number of Israeli media outlets and journalists. He's bringing the cases over reports that he received warnings from the United Arab Emirates and Egypt ahead of the October the 7th Hamas attack on Israel. He's called that an outright lie. The South African government says it's urgently working on measures to combat gender-based violence. It follows the discovery in recent months of 11 bodies of murdered women near Johannesburg. The head of the UN peacekeeping mission in the Democratic Republic of Congo has said diplomatic efforts to end the conflict in the east of the country are making progress, but they're not enough. James Swan warned that there are still intense fighting. British police have confirmed that no improvised explosive devices were found in three vans seized near an airbase in southern England during a major security alert at the weekend, but officers said they were carrying a quantity of petrol. The FBI has made an unusually public address to the hacking group Shiny Hunters, which has threatened to release the personal details of thousands of its agents. In a video, an FBI official urged the cybercriminals to contact the authorities while, as he put it, the choice is still yours. And Morocco has its first woman prime minister. She's Fatima Ezra El Mansouri, whose party won the most votes in last week's parliamentary election.
2: Hi. I'm Tommy Dixon, and you're back with Outlook from the BBC World Service. We've been to Nigeria's capital, Abuja, to speak with our guest, Aisha Yusuf. For those who don't know her, Aisha is a rebel, with no plans to live life on anyone else's terms but her own. Facing the daily struggles of poverty, Aisha got herself an education and started her own business. When other girls in the community were being married as young as 9, Aisha refused and later found the man of her dreams. It's a great story for the potential of success in Nigeria. But on her 40th birthday, Aisha felt something was missing. She wanted to support people who were in the shoes she once filled. And in 2014, when news broke that 276 schoolgirls were kidnapped in Chibok, a town in Borno State, northeast Nigeria, Aisha felt it personally.
0: The news sort of like trickled in that, you know, girls had been abducted from their school. Then a few days after that, the military said that they had rescued all of them but 8. So when I went ahead, I was like, oh, okay, fine, they will rescue the rest, because it was so absurd. How is it that such a number of girls had been taken away? But on April 30th, 2014, I was at the gym and a friend of mine said, oh, you know, those girls, there's going to be a march for those girls that were abducted from their school. I'm like, ah. I thought that all of them had been brought back. She said no, that the military actually recanted. They hadn't all.
1: Oh, okay. Yes, so the girls hadn't been rescued at all.
0: Yes, the parents came out to say they haven't seen their children. Mm-hmm. And so they recanted the statement. So that was when the first protest. I was like, oh, I would like to do that. Is there any question? Oh, they're wearing red. So I didn't have any red hijab. So I went to get a red hijab and I went out there. And so I saw those children as me. So with the bring back our girls, because a lot of people will say, Aisha, but you're not the only one who is there. Why are you this passionate? And I always say to them, I will go to school without breakfast. Coming back, I wasn't expecting lunch. And there were days where I couldn't eat. And we were so poor that if I had been taken by terrorists in 1991, when I was writing that exam, my parents would never have been able to speak up. Because unfortunately in Nigeria, when you're poor, you're faceless, nameless, and voiceless. You're not seen as a human being. And so if I don't speak up for them, that I am the Chibok girls, and I said, if I don't speak for them, it will mean that even I failed myself. Remember, I was failed as a child, that even I had failed myself. And so because of that, I insisted that I have to be on this, no matter how long it is. Because for me, it had become personal. That is who I was. That is me.
1: Yeah.
0: And if I was taken away, I would have been dead. For me, after that first match, there's no going back. I used to wear
1: bracelets?
0: Yes, not the one they do with rubber. Wristbands.
1: Wristbands, yeah.
0: And those wristbands, we wanted to do one that had bring back our girls. So the printer said it would take 2 weeks. And I said, we don't have 2 weeks because the girls will be rescued before then. And for us to go up to today, it's over 11 years, and you still have about 80 of them still in captivity. It hurts. That means we failed.
1: Yeah.
0: These children who are children of the poor, nobody cared about them. As of of the time that the Chibok girls abduction happened, my daughter was in the same school with the vice president, with governors, children of governors, minister, who is who. It's a top school in Nigeria, and they were protected. But then why would the children of the poor not be protected? Nobody wanted to care. That was something that I just couldn't stand. Because I said, that was me. The government had failed them by not protecting them. Yes. And the next best thing was to bring them immediately. And by not bringing them, they were failing them again. And I remember saying there that, look, the fight for the Chibok girls is the fight for the soul of Nigeria. My daughter was 12 when Chibok girls were taken away. And I think it had such impact on my family. I came from a place where I owned my own business. I worked a lot from home. And my kids had me all the time. All of a sudden, I was this person that was always out.
1: Yes.
0: My daughter was just about to be a teenager, and I didn't have a time as much as I should. My
1: it was
0: family.
1: Really personal for you.
0: Yeah, it was. Yeah.
1: You mentioned that you felt like these girls were failed.
0: Yeah.
1: And you feeling like they were failed, you felt like you needed to do something. Mm-hmm. And it wasn't just you. It was many other people as well.
0: Yes, yes.
1: Can you take me back to that first march?
0: So on that first day, we convened at the Unity Fountain. So there's this sea of people, literally in red, coming out and just being there. There was anger, there was sadness, and a mixture of different things. And the next thing, the clouds started gathering, and there was a huge storm. So while this cloud was gathering, some people now started leaving. It started drizzling. And Dr. Obi Ezekwesili picked up the mic, and she said, "Are we salt? Would we melt if the rain beat us? Do you know what our daughters are going through?" And I think that changed the course of everything. I was like, no, yes, are we salt? We're here, we're safe. But you know, the Chibok girls, they are in captivity. And from there on, we stayed and we marched all the way to the National Assembly, and it rained. It was terrible. The rain was something else. And when we got there, the leadership of the National Assembly, the Senate President, and the Speaker of the House of Representatives, they all came out. There was an emotional bonding on that day because we're all crying. Kids have been taken away. And, you know, you see the parents. These are people who are struggling with life already. The Northeast, but nowhere it happened, is a place where it's very difficult to get girls to go to school. And now the girls that had gone to school, they have been abducted, and some parents were blaming themselves that they were the ones who insisted on having their daughters in school. So all of that crying, we spoke to the leadership of the National Assembly, and they were like, okay, yes, they're going to do something about it. And we all moved back to the Unity Fountain. While we were there, one of the leaders of the Chibok community here in Abuja, Mr. Hosea Sambido, he's late now, he knelt down in the rain before Dr. Obi Ezekwesili, and he said, "Don't leave us. If you leave us, they won't answer us. They will abandon us." We're all like, yes, we're not leaving, we're staying. And Dr. Obi asked, I think she asked that question 3 or 4 times, "Are you sure what this means? That if we say we have to be coming out every day until the girls are brought back?" And literally, we all thought they would be brought back within a week.
1: Yeah.
0: And so...
1: And is that what you all did? You came back every
0: single day? Yeah, we did. Every day. And we only stopped coming out. I think that was March 2020 when there was a lockdown during COVID-19.
1: Wow.
0: That was what bettered the physical movement of the Bring Back our girls movement. It wasn't something that was planned that, oh, we're going to be coming out every day. It was at that place. It was supposed to be a one-day protest.
1: Mm.
0: Going there...
1: And it just grew into something much bigger.
0: Yes, that has become the longest standing movement in Nigeria today.
1: What was the response to that movement?
0: The response. The first day, you know, we were accepted. There was a meeting with the National Security Advisor. The movement met with the Chief of Defense Staff. All of this were going well until they decided to meet with the president to make the demands. And that was the first time that there was that pushback.
2: Nigeria's government was caught out by the situation. There was disbelief that militants could simply take nearly 300 girls, followed by the startling rise of this grassroots protest movement led by women. The government's response was slow, inadequate, and lacking coordination between the presidency and the military. Soon, misinformation spread, including the suggestion that the kidnapping might never have happened.
0: I just feel it's one of the most horrendous things, denying the abduction of Chibok girls. That I tell you, 11 years after, there are still people who believe that that abduction never took place. There's a mother, Mrs. Samuel, who said anytime she hear people say that Chibok girls abduction never happened, she asks herself, her 18-year-old daughter that she sent to school, does that mean she never existed? Mm. It was in a way that pitched the people against the movement. Mm. So we were now seen as enemy. Instead of something that was supposed to bring the nation together for there to be empathy, we were now seen as the villains. To the extent we were called all sorts of names, we were literally afraid for our lives.
1: It sounds like you were up against it and are up against people who you weren't expecting to be opposing the movement. But the movement also found support.
0: Oh yeah, right. All over the world.
1: Mm-hmm. I know online it was drawing attention. In a matter of days, it drew millions and millions of shares, mm-hmm. likes. People, public figures like Malala, Michelle Obama got behind it.
0: Mm-hmm. Well, it felt, there were moments where we were so immersed in what we were going through that you couldn't really relate with the outside world, what was going on, because every day was a battle. We were afraid of the government, we were afraid of terrorists. But at the same time, it was also gratifying knowing that, you know, the world was taking notice of this atrocity that was going on. We wish more that it translated to the action of actually having the girls being brought back home,
1: yes.
0: so that we'll have closure, because up till now, we've not had closure, and we can never have closure because there are still some girls who are out there who are still missing, who have still not been brought back.
1: Yes, of course. You know, at the core of this movement is what was those girls and their families that they were taken from. What was it like meeting those families?
0: Oh, yes. We met them right from the day one. Some of them had to run away from these areas because of the terrorism that was going on, the insurgency. And so some of them were in IDP camps. Some of them were already living close to Abuja. So there were quite a number of them that would come every day to the meeting. And then from time to time, some of them did come all the way from Borno to our place. It was really very emotional and heartbreaking. I remember it was in 2014, there was a father who said his daughter had been driven home because she didn't have 500 naira to pay for testimonial. 500 naira at that time would be maybe like something like $3 mm-hmm. that she'll pay for this testimonial certificate that they would give to her. So they sent her home, and he was able to work for a few days and raise the money, and he brought her, and the next day she was abducted. So you say this is a father that will blame himself. Why didn't I just wait a day more and keep my daughter safe? So at the time, like you talk about the 500, maybe you just use it to get snack. That was something that someone had to work for mm-hmm. a few days to be able to get. And that tells you how poor they were. And this time, I felt that even we had failed the parents.
1: There was no news. But in 2016, all of that changed mm-hmm. when there was a report that Amina Ali
0: Inkeke
1: was found, and she was with her child at the time.
0: She escaped. She had come over. We had been told that all the girls were dead, move on, there's nothing. And then we heard one of them had escaped. That was another day. All of us as a movement, we were hugging ourselves, we were crying, we were laughing, we were like, yes. For 2 years, we were like the crazy ones who kept coming out every day. And now there was this validation for indeed what we're doing wasn't wrong. Mm. One of them had come out. It was such an amazing news for us. Then now finally we could say to them, they are still alive. Mm. Go and get them. Every one of them. We had issues with when the press, even sometimes government officials, would refer to the man that she was with as her husband. Like, no, nobody married. He didn't marry her from anywhere. She was abducted and she was made to go through all of this. So for us, it was such joy, you know, that day. It just validated the whole movement. Just seeing her was just everything.
1: Did you manage to speak with her? Did you meet with her?
0: No.
1: You didn't meet with her?
0: We have never met with any of the rescued Chibok girls.
1: Wow.
0: We were not allowed to, and they were not allowed to speak to us up to today.
1: Do mm-hmm. you know why?
0: Yep. The government didn't want us to have anything to do with them. We were seen as the bad ones, right? So it was almost as if the government was punishing the movement for being this relentless, for staying on this matter and refusing to go on. So up till now, that's the thing. We've wow. not seen them. We've never been allowed to see them. But we've heard, they've sent in their messages.
1: There were many other girls mm-hmm. after that were released or escaped through various different methods?
0: Yes, yes. There were some that were negotiated from and they were brought back, quite a number of them. They're reducing. I think they're 80-something now. Because even last year, some escaped. One came back with our three children.
1: Oh, wow.
0: Unfortunately, some are dead. That's the thing. But the thing that we said to the government is that no matter what, you need to find them. What happened to them? It's the duty that we owe every one of them. And some of the parents have really gone through a lot. Last year, we lost another parent, a father who had died. And even if the daughter is to come today, her father is no longer there. The man waited for 10 years and he didn't get to see his daughter. And there are some of the parents who have been blamed for insisting that their daughters go to school, that if they had not insisted their daughters would get the Western education, the daughters would be safe today. So it's really a dark stain on Nigeria's history. And there's no how that, you know, the Nigerian story can ever be told without talking about how much we failed little girls that we sent to school. When we tell the girl child to aspire, to get education, to break glass ceilings, the girl child knows that it's a lie because their mates who did, were abducted.
2: It's a conversation that's hard to avoid. Mass abductions by armed groups in Nigeria have become more frequent, with incidents taking place as recently as July this year. And with that, security concerns of vulnerable targets like schools continue to grow. But Aisha and many others are determined to see that change. While it's clear the boldness Aisha had as a child continues to fuel her fight, what was impossible to ignore during our time together was her youthful joy.
0: And one of the things I love about my life is the fact that the child that I was is still so much alive in me. Mm. People see me, they think I'm a very serious, she should be. And I'm there yapping away, laughing and smiling. I don't need to know you. I'm jumping. I'm like, yeah, the little girl in me. No, she's not going away. She's with me for life. You know, that's my homie back there. That's the one that kept me grounded and going. So it's almost as if my childhood prepared me for today.
1: Yeah.
0: And sometimes it can be a bit wearing, especially where you've lost your anonymity.
1: Mm-hmm.
0: I'm the kind of person that I love staying at the back. Just, I'm a goofy person, I tell people. I'm always making fun, laughing and stuff like that. Now you don't have that. The moment you step out of the door, everybody knows you.
1: Mm-hmm.
0: Everybody knows Aisha.
1: Mm-hmm.
0: So for me, it's still worth it. That's something that it's so joyful. That a lot of people are now empowered. They have their voices. Just because they see this crazy woman who wears hijab, who traditionally is seen as one who is not supposed to speak. But she's out there speaking and she's not giving up.
1: Well, I hope you keep the flame burning, Aisha. It's been absolutely phenomenal to speak with you today. So thank you so much for your time.
0: Thank you for having me.
2: The unstoppable Aisha Yusuf speaking to me in Abuja, Nigeria. That's it from Outlook for today. But if you have any comments on this programme or any of our other editions in Nigeria, do get in touch. 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Or you can WhatsApp on +44 330 678 2707. Join us again tomorrow, where we'll be travelling down south for two cinematic stories. One is a Kung Fu kid who becomes a Nollywood stuntman, and the other is a plucky filmmaker who created his own doorway into the industry when he found traditional ones could be restrictive for Africans.
8: I was definitely locked out. I definitely felt locked out. And it's in my early 20s that I decided that I would just change the reality of what African children or African creators are facing when it comes to doing the kind of thing I wanted to do.
2: From me, Tommy Dixon, and my producer, Julian Siddle, thank you for listening. We'll see you again at the same time tomorrow.
9: BBC World Service, and now Witness History. With me, Leo Dunlop. I'm taking you back more than 10 years when a discovery deep inside a cave on the Indonesian island of Sulawesi promised to shine a new light on the origins of human storytelling. It's 2012 and we're in a university in Australia. Archaeologist Maxime Aubert is eagerly awaiting the test results on newly discovered rock art. If the dates are as old as he expects, it could change historians' ideas about when and where human storytelling first began.
10: And I saw the numbers coming out of the machine. I thought, oh, wow. Then we knew straight away that this is a really big thing. This is really, really old. And you kind of feel like excited about that because it's important. You know, you're changing history, really.
9: For decades, historians have told one particular story about the origins of art. That somewhere in Western Europe, in French caves, human beings first became storytellers. Recognizably modern humans.
10: There's lots and lots of rock arts outside there. The oldest ones that were found and dated, they used to be in Western Europe. We know about the sites in France, Lascaux, and then Chauvet. So most of what we know is based on a couple of sites that have been dated. I think there was this view of the world that we became modern when we arrived in Western Europe. And again, it was really a Eurocentric view because it's done by Western researchers working in Western Europe. And it kind of stuck, you know, for a very long time.
9: Maxime Aubert is a professor of archaeology at Griffith University. He's been fascinated with ancient history ever since he was a little boy growing up in Quebec.
10: When you look at rock art, you can see intimately, you can see people, like people are still talking to you from 40, 50, 60,000 years ago. You can see someone's hand on the cave wall. So you're having a window into their mind. There's not a lot of things that can actually do that.
9: During Maxime's PhD, he focused on a technique called uranium series dating. Unlike carbon dating, which works best on organic materials like charcoal, uranium series dating can be used on tiny mineral deposits called speleothem.
10: Mostly, it's what we call cave popcorn, so these little speleothem that form on top of the cave wall. So sometimes they were there before, so people painted over them. If we can date that, we get a maximum age. And sometimes they painted on the cave wall and then more formed on top of the painting, so then it gives us a minimum age.
9: Post-PhD, Maxime began his fellowship at Griffith University in Australia. On his first day, a chance encounter with a fellow archaeologist would suddenly change everything.
10: So I was sharing an office with Adam Brum. I showed up in the office. He said, "Who are you?" He said, "Oh, yeah, Max. I'm in here now." You know. And then he says, "Oh, what do you do?" And he says, "Oh, I'm dating rock art." And he says, "Oh, I actually work in Sulawesi."
9: Sulawesi is an island in Indonesia.
10: And we're digging sites there, and we're finding a lot of ochre. Ochre is the material that people have used to make rock art. And there's a lot of rock art there, but the general idea from the local archaeologists is that it's relatively young. It's probably made by a group of people that arrived 4,000 years ago in the region. And he says, "Do you want to come over and see if you can date that?" And I said, "Well, I don't have any money." He said, "Me too." So we just asked the university for some money, and they said, "No, we don't have any money."
9: So Maxime paid for his own ticket and flew out there to Indonesia. Sulawesi is a landscape of rice fields, villages, and cavernous limestone formations. Hidden amongst these are caves filled with ancient rock art.
10: The first time I went there was in 2012, and then you kind of get a sense of a feel, you know, for the caves. And there's also the smell, you know, like you get into caves, and sometimes when there's bat, you got that bat smell. You got a feeling like these caves are really, really old. Like, and there would have been people living in there for a long time. So I was able to sample three hand stencils. So the hand stencil, it's intimate, like it's right there. And it's not a print. They're like negative instances. So people were putting their hands on the cave wall and they were somehow blowing pigment around them.
9: Maxime was able to take samples from these hand stencils. Taking them back to the lab in Australia, he began to run tests. When Maxime saw the results, he couldn't believe his eyes.
10: I saw the numbers coming out of the machine. I said, "Oh, they're 40,000 years old." And so I called Adam and I said, "Hey, they're 40. They said, "What? They're at least 40,000 years old." And so we knew straight away. They said, "Oh, wow, like this is a really big thing." You kind of feel like excited about that because it's important. You know, you're changing history, really.
9: These stencils were proving to be some of the oldest rock art ever dated. And suddenly, Sulawesi belonged in the same conversations as the great cave art sites of Europe. But not everyone was ready for that conversation.
10: So there's like multidisciplinary journals, and the two biggest ones in the world are Nature and Science. So we said, let's try that, because if you manage to publish a paper in one of those as an academic, it makes your career.
9: So they sent the paper to Nature, but it was rejected. And then to Science, but it was a similar story.
10: So, and then we got a bit emotional and said, "Oh, really, like maybe this Eurocentric thing again, you know, like they don't want to see that the age of the rock art is older, so, or it's too controversial."
9: Determined to change the narrative, Maxime and Adam went back. More caves, more samples, more evidence. This time, it wasn't only depictions of hand stencils, but also extraordinary representations of wild animals found up there on the cave walls.
10: I think we did 19 samples in total. And then we sent that to Nature and we explained in detail why it's important. It's saying that this Eurocentric view of the world that modern human became cognitively modern in Western Europe is not true.
9: Nature published the article in October 2014. And on the cover, an image of a dwarf buffalo known as Nanoa, surrounded by hand stencils. A photo taken by Maxime himself.
10: So, which is a huge honor, you know, like, it was like, wow, like, that's on the cover of Nature.
9: The discovery became one of the world's top scientific breakthroughs of the year. But the story didn't end there. Perhaps the most important discovery was still waiting inside another cave in Sulawesi. In 2018, an Indonesian archaeologist had spotted a cave high up the cliff face. Taking his life in his hands, he clambered up vines and entered the cave. He shined his torch at the cave wall. It was full of paintings. Maxime flew back to date the new discoveries.
10: The only information I had, there was a few animals there. And I remember I went in and then I said, wow, that side, it felt different.
9: These weren't just animals. It was something far more complex.
10: I look at it and I said, wow, like it's a scene, you know, like it's humans telling a story.
9: The panel was about 5 meters wide, and what Maxime could see appeared to be a hunting scene. Humans with what looked like weapons, and animals towering over these small human figures.
10: And when you look at the human, one has a tail, so they drew a tail on the human. Another one's got a bird's beak, etc. And there's a series of them, and I was like, wow. And I remember I was in the cave, and I was sending photos of those to Adam in Australia on like WhatsApp. And I said, wow, look at this.
9: These figures existed nowhere in nature, only in imagination.
10: They're actually telling stories. So as human, we like to describe ourselves as a species that like to tell stories. Well, that's right there, like on the cave wall. And those small human with like tail and a bird's beak, it tells us also that they have the capacity to conceive of things that don't exist. So they're capable of abstract thinking as well at that time. They're essentially depicting things that don't exist in the real world. So they're depicting something in their mind. So that's the beginning also of a religious-like thinking. You know, religion starts with that. So it's all there on that panel, on the cave wall. Now we just need to date it.
9: Maxime took samples back to the lab. The dates came back and revealed something extraordinary.
10: Then it came back with minimum ages of 44,000 years old. We redated that a few years later to 48,000.
9: The oldest known evidence of storytelling ever discovered. Human stories told on cave walls were being read by humans 48,000 years later.
10: I remember when my daughter was born, we were at the hospital and in a room facing the ocean, and it was quite early in the morning and the window was cold, and my son was, he was not even 2 at the time, and he put his hand on the window and then he blew hot air against it and he made a hand stencil and he looked, oh look daddy, my hand. You know, so maybe it's just something that we do as human, you know, like we're just born with it, you know? Okay.
9: Professor Maxime Aubert was speaking to me, Leo Dunlop, for Witness History.
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15: Welcome to the newsroom from the BBC World Service. I'm Pete Ross. In Washington, Donald Trump says tech bosses have signed a morally binding accord on AI regulation.
16: They love our country, they love the world, and they came together and they did something that few people really, it's almost like a constitution.
15: A displaced family in the West Bank have been prevented from returning home after settlers attacked their village. The English Premier League confirms Manchester City have been found guilty of serious breaches of its financial rules. The UK's Prime Minister, Andy Burnham, has set out an ambitious agenda in a major speech to his party.
17: Deregulation, Privatisation, austerity, Brexit, and what has it given us? A country run for vested interests, not in the public interest.
15: And?
18: This is one of the last great masterpieces by him, remaining in private hands. It's one of the best preserved pictures by the artist to survive.
15: A rare work by the great landscape painter J.M.W. Turner has returned to Rome. All after this.
7: BBC News with Roisin Hasty. President Trump has ruled out any sort of joint venture with China in artificial intelligence. Speaking at an event in Washington, Mr. Trump said that would amount to giving away secrets to America's main economic rival. After discussing AI regulation with top tech executives in Washington, Mr. Trump said AI leaders had signed a morally binding commitment to build adequate safeguards.
16: Well, I think I'm seeing tremendous self-policing. And they understand that they have to self-police. And it's very hard for somebody to come out and say, get into these models are very complex. And again, I believe they're going to be used for the good. And when they're not, we're going to be able to nab them. We're also thinking about forming a committee of sorts where we put maybe 10 people on that committee. It could be from that group. So the committee can watch over the whole enterprise.
7: The U.S. Supreme Court has ruled that the Trump administration can resume deporting migrants to countries other than their own without giving them a chance to contest their removals. An emergency ruling by the court said the deportations could continue while it considers a final decision on the case. English football's Premier League has confirmed that Manchester City have been found guilty of breaching the competition's financial rules. An independent commission found the club was hiding secret funding of more than $1 billion. Here's our sports editor, Dan Rowan.
19: The independent commission refers to City arranging sham commercial deals with a number of its sponsors, part of a disguised funding scheme, they say, with money coming from the owner of the club being disguised as sponsorship revenue. And they say that the reason for that was found to have been to artificially inflate the club's revenues. They say that City were significantly in breach of both the Premier League and UEFA spending limits, and that the club had filed misstated accounts and concealed the true state of its finances.
7: The Israeli Prime Minister Benjamin Netanyahu has said he's filed libel lawsuits against a number of Israeli media outlets and journalists. He's bringing the cases over reports that he received warnings from the UAE and Egypt ahead of the Hamas-led October the 7th attack on Israel. Sebastian Usher has this report.
20: Once again, Benjamin Netanyahu is fighting for his political survival. And once again, the upcoming election is shaping up to be a referendum on his leadership. What was once his strongest card, his image as the hardline guarantor of Israel's security, is now potentially his weak point. The intelligence and political failures that allowed October the 7th to happen are one of the key targets of his opponents. That's why they've seized on a flood of allegations that he received warnings from high-level sources in the UAE and Egypt of the impending Hamas attack. And that's why he's hit back at them so fiercely, denouncing them as lies and now filing lawsuits against those who reported the claims. But whatever he does, the damage to his reputation has been done.
7: You're listening to the latest world news from the BBC. King Mohammed VI has appointed Fatima Azara El Mansouri as Morocco's first woman prime minister after her centrist party won the most votes in last week's parliamentary election. Ms. El Mansouri has been the mayor of Marrakesh for several years and also served as the housing minister in the previous government. South Africa's President Cyril Ramaphosa has said his government is urgently working on measures to combat gender-based violence and femicide. There's been outrage, especially in Johannesburg, following the discovery between July and September of at least 11 bodies of murdered women. Cyril Ramaphosa ordered police and prosecutors to review unresolved murder and rape cases.
21: Women change their routes home, avoid going out at night, and warn one another about dangerous places and dangerous men. We have placed the burden of male violence on...
7: ...said diplomatic efforts to end the conflict... ...enough. Addressing the UN Security Council, James Swan warned there are still intense fighting human rights abuses and a deepening humanitarian crisis. The FBI Usually public address to the hacking group Shiny Hunters, which has threatened to release the personal details of thousands of US federal agents. Brett Leatherman, an FBI executive, urged the cybercriminals to contact the authorities while they still had the chance. And researchers in the UK are creating a vast digital museum of natural history specimens, which will allow people to see around 70 million ancient animals, plant fossils, and rocks from their phones and computers. The online museum will enable researchers to access collections from more than 100 institutions worldwide. The database will be used to understand how the world has altered over the history.

0: what he called a morally binding accord on AI regulation.
1: They love our country, they love the world, and they came together and they did something. It's almost like a constitution in a way. And the biggest people in the world signed that, and I signed it as president, and it really is a form of protection.
0: The president spoke to reporters on the grounds outside the White House, while around him stood a who's who of the AI tech world. Among them, Anthropic boss Dario Amodi, OpenAI's Greg Brockman, NVIDIA's Jensen Huang, and good terms with Donald Trump after their very public fallout. Many took the opportunity, when asked, to share their thoughts on the day's proceedings. This was what Facebook and Meta founder Mark Zuckerberg had to say.
2: I think what we can all agree on is that the American public and our customers want to know that what we're building is working in the way that we all intend. So we drafted a set of principles and commitments around building robust internal controls and detecting if there are any issues with the technology, coupled with multiple layers of auditing and controls, and agreeing that we're going to have all of our boards of directors independently review the reports that come from the auditors. You know, it was sort of a historic conversation. I don't think anything like this has come before, and I think that this is a meaningful step forward.
0: So, what exactly is in this accord? Bernd de Busman is our White House correspondent.
3: This accord, according to House Speaker Mike Johnson, is essentially not quite regulations, but a set of responsibilities and things that the industry internally and collectively needs to address as far as some of these safety.
4: Everyone, God bless you for another wonderful edition of Saturday of Power, the first Saturday in the month of August, month of new beginning. Today, by the grace of God, our Father in the Lord, Dr. D.K. Olukoya, will be ministering to us. I want you to get ready for another divine encounter this morning. Believe God, you will establish. Believe the prophet, you will prosper. God bless you as you join today's program. It shall be well with you. Good morning. Everyone, God bless you for another wonderful edition of Saturday of Power, the first Saturday in the month of August, month of new beginning. Shout hallelujah. We bless God for another Saturday, a wonderful Saturday in the presence of our living God. I welcome everyone to this special program today. It shall be well with you in the name of Jesus. As our Father in the Lord will be ministering to us, please pay more attention and make sure you pray. The Lord will meet you at the point of your life.
5: Thank you, Jesus.
4: God bless you in the name of Jesus.
5: Thank you, Jesus.
4: Your name bless.
5: Thank you, Jesus. Thank you, Jesus. Thank you, Jesus. Thank you, Jesus. Thank you, Jesus. Thank you, Jesus. Father, we thank you. Father, we thank you. Father, we thank you. Father, we thank you. Father, we thank you. Father, we thank you. Father, we thank you. We bless your name. We give you the glory. We give you the honor. We give you adoration. You God that will never fail. You God that will never fail. You God that will never fail. You God of our Father. We thank you for another wonderful day, wonderful Tuesday, even in your presence. We worship your name. We adore you. You are glorious. You are marvelous. You are great. The God of our Father. God of our Father. God of our Father. God of our Father. We bless your name, O Lord. We bless your name, O Lord. We bless your name, O Lord. You are worthy to be praised. You are worthy to be praised. You are worthy to be praised. So she said, you are worthy to be praised. You are worthy to be praised. You are worthy to be praised. You are worthy to be praised. You are worthy to be praised. You are worthy to be praised. You are worthy to be praised. You are worthy to be praised. Thank you, Father. Thank you, Son of this. Glory be to your name. Father will bless you. Father will bless you. Father will bless you. Thank you, our God. Father will give you the glory. We bless your name tonight. You are God. You are God. You are God. You are God. God of all flesh. God of our universe. We bless your name tonight. We thank you, Father. We bless your name tonight. We thank you, Jesus. Your brother tonight. We thank you. We thank you. We thank you. We thank you. We thank you. You are worthy of our praise. You are worthy of our praise. You are worthy of our praise. You are worthy of our praise.

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Amen. 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

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Jesus is alive.

Jesus is alive, forever is alive, amen, is alive, amen, is alive, Jesus is alive, forever is alive, amen. Magnify the Lord. Exalt the name of Jesus. Magnify the Lord with me. Exalt the name of Jesus. Magnify the Lord with me. Exalt the name of Jesus. Magnify the Lord with me. Exalt the name of Jesus. Magnify the Lord with me. Exalt the name of Jesus. Magnify the Lord with me. Exalt the name of Jesus. Magnify the Lord with me. Exalt the name of Jesus. Aki, what did you say? By the Lord with me. Exalt the name of Jesus. Is alive, amen. Is alive. Jesus is alive. Forever is alive, amen. Is alive, amen. Is alive. Is alive. Savior is alive. Forever is alive. Amen. Is alive. Amen. Is alive. Jesus is alive. Forever is alive. Amen. Is alive. Amen. Is alive. Jesus is alive. Forever is alive. Amen. Is alive. Amen. Is alive. Jesus is alive. Forever is alive. Amen. Shout hallelujah. A louder hallelujah. We bless your holy name for what only you can do. We thank you for a wonderful night. We thank you for you are God that will never fail. We thank you for another Tuesday edition of power. Tuesday edition of glory. Today edition of victory. We bless your name for what you can do. We glorify your name for you are our God. Be thou exalted tonight. Father, I commit as many that are under my voice tonight, let your power and your fire envelop our life. As we go into your word tonight, let your word bless us. As we pray our prayer tonight, let us receive from you in the name of Jesus. Thank you, wonderful Father. Blessed be your name. In Jesus' mighty name we pray. Amen, amen, amen. I want to thank God for tonight, and I want you to pray this prayer as we go. If you are hearing me very loud and clear, I want you to shout this fair prayer. Say, power that is working hard against my testimony.
Lose your power and die in the name of Jesus. Lose your power and die in the name of Jesus. Authority of darkness, authority of darkness that is working hard against my glory. Lose your power and die. Lose your power and die. Lose your power and die. In the name of Jesus Christ. In Jesus' mighty name we pray. Say this one loud. I say, activities of darkness assigned to invade my life. Die by fire. Die by fire. Die by fire. Die by fire. Die by fire. Activities of darkness assigned to invade my life. Die by fire. Die by fire. In Jesus' mighty name we pray. Amen. I want to welcome everyone. We are from Mountain of Fire and Miracle Ministry. We thank God for our Father in the Lord, Dr. Adike Olukoya, and our Mother in the Lord, Dr. Salim Olukoya, the visionaire of this ministry, the one you have put in charge. We thank God for their life. And I bring greeting from them to everyone in this land of Gambia. Everyone that are hearing me, we bring greeting to you from this, our Father and our Mother. And say, it shall be well with you in the name of Jesus. He says, it shall be well with you in the name of Jesus. Thank you, wonderful Father. Tonight, I want to be speaking and praying on what I call dealing with the cause of darkness. Dealing with the cause of darkness. Dealing with the cause of darkness. And I'm going to read from Psalm 129. Psalm 129. Open your Bible with me to the book of Psalm 129. Psalm 129. If you are

wicked today. God has been a major problem in the life of people. Majorly it's a spiritual matter, not physical matter. What is called? Satanic rope, the enemy used to tie one in a position. Cord is a satanic rope the enemy use to tie one in a position, in a particular position, that somebody will not be able to move. Some people are moving physically, but the realm of the spirit, they are in one position. They are in one position. They are in one position. They are in one position. If enemy has put you in one position today, I am praying that the axe of fire will destroy that cord that has tied you down in the name of Jesus. Number two, what is cause of darkness? This is the instrument the enemy used to keep people stagnant. To keep people stagnant. What is cause of darkness or cause of the wicked? This is the instrument that limits people. That limits people. Number four, this is a spiritual rope of agony. Spiritual rope of agony. The cord of the wicked is a spiritual rope of agony. What is cord of darkness? Cord of darkness is a rope that ties someone to their evil foundation. Ties someone to their evil foundation. A lot of people are battling with evil foundation. I've said it before, I'm going to say it here today. 80% of our problem is from our foundation. 80% of our problem is from our foundation. It's only when we can deal with that foundation, then our life can be meaningful. Then our life can produce results. Then our life can manifest. What is called of darkness? This is a yoke that holds men in bondage. That is a connection, a link to your father's house, a link to your ancestors. It's a cord of darkness. Thank you, Jesus. There are major wicked cords. There are major wicked cords, which I'm going to mention few. Wicked cord, which I'm going to mention. Number one, tribal cord. Tribal cord. Number two, marriage cord. A lot of people are tied down in demonic marriage. A lot of people are tied down in their tribe. Number three, occultic cord. Occultic cord. Number four, blood covenant cord. Blood covenant cord. Number four, evil name cord. Evil names cord. Number six, place of birth cord. Place of birth cord. Number four, sexual relationship cord. It's another wicked cord that have tied people down. Sexual relationship cord. Number eight, cord of evil consumption. Cord of evil consumption. Many people, it's what they have eaten. It's what that put them into problem. What they have eaten or what they have drinking. I want to explain to us

0: to let us know that it will be better for you not to eat anyhow. Because where you eat matter. Where you and what you eat matter. Some people can just eat anywhere they see food. And you don't know whether that food is polluted. There are many food that are polluted. You don't even know who cooked the food. Whether it's a demonic caterer. A woman vomited the bed. Out of 10 beds inside of her. Immediately he ate that bed. Bed begin to multiply. But he was able to vomit one. When there's serious prayer. Remember somebody that vomit one bed out of 10. He still have a lot to do. Because remaining 9. The 9 that remain can still do a lot in his or her life. Another type of cord. Cord of evil spiritual consultation. Where did they take you to when you were small? Or where did you go by yourself? Where you go have a lot to do in your life. Where you enter have a lot to do in your life. Another cord. It's a cord of wicked friends. Who are your friends? Who are the people you link with? Their cord can be a problem in your life. That is why we need to be very, very careful who and who is our friend. Before we continue, I want you to pray the prayer. I want you to shout it very well. Say, every link between me and unfriendly friend, I caught myself up. I caught myself up. Pray that prayer. Pray that prayer. Pray that prayer. Aha. Caught yourself up. Every link between you and a friendly friend, caught yourself up by fire, by fire, by fire, by fire. In Jesus' mighty name, we pray. Quickly pray this one again. Say, any rope of darkness that is tying me down to my foundation, I break myself loose. I break myself loose. I break myself loose. I break myself loose. I break myself loose. In the name of Jesus Christ, say, tribal cord that is tying me down to my place of birth. You are a liar. Release me and die. Release me and die. Release me and die. In the name of Jesus, shout this on every demonic marriage cord that's affecting my destiny. Break and catch fire. Break and catch fire. Break and catch fire. Break and catch fire. Break and catch fire. Break and catch fire. In the name of Jesus. Say, blood covenant cord that is holding my life in one position. Aha. You are a liar. Scatter, scatter, scatter, scatter, scatter, scatter, scatter, scatter, scatter. In the name of Jesus Christ. Say, sexual relationship cord that is holding my destiny in captive. You are a liar. Expire, expire, expire, expire, expire, expire. In Jesus' mighty name, the expire. Amen. Shout this next one like this. Thank you, Father. Thank you, Jehovah. Say, evil cord of satanic consultation over my life. I disagree with you. I break myself loose. I break myself loose. I break myself loose. I break. Pray that prayer. Pray that prayer. Pray that prayer. Aha. Break yourself loose. Pray that prayer. Break yourself loose. Aha. Break yourself loose. Break yourself loose. Aha, aha, aha, aha. In Jesus' mighty name we pray. Amen, amen, amen. Let's continue about the cord. The next one is a cord of social relationship. A lot of people, they have the fun. Going to party, going to this, going to that. Not knowing that not everywhere you should go. I am praying for somebody here. Wherever you have found yourself and has limited you, may the angels of the Lord go there and release you by fire in the name of Jesus. Another cord. Cord of evil business partner. Cord of evil business partner. God of evil business partner. A lot of people is who they have done business with has put their life in bondage. I want you to know that you only know yourself, you don't know the next person close to you. Tonight we want to pray, if there's any cord the enemy has tied you down with, by the authority in the name of Jesus, that cord shall expire tonight in the name of Jesus Christ. Another cord is what is called umbilical cord. The one that tie mother with a child. Next week, I'm going to talk on this one very well. There is something called placenta bondage. Next week, I'm going to talk on that. So we now understand this particular one. Among all the cord I have mentioned, the most wicked cord, among all the cord, the most deadly and dangerous one is that umbilical cord. Because it goes for both spiritual and physical activities in the life of the baby. You are unconscious of what has happened. Then you are a partaker of any evil from your mother. But today, God is here and Jesus is ready. Only if you are ready to cut off any satanic cord. Do you know, a lot of people that are battling with life today is this spiritual rope called cord of darkness, cord of the wicked, that is tying them down. He has tied many business down. He has tied many family down. He has tied many destiny down. But tonight, I want to encourage you, as we start to pray, pray like no man business. Pray like no man business. In the next few minutes now, we are going to pray some fire prayer. And I want you to pray very, very well. Because God will answer somebody tonight. God will answer somebody tonight. You are going to shout the prayer as we continue. Say, activities of wicked cord in my life. Expire. Activities of wicked cord in my life. Expire by fire. In the name of Jesus Christ. Thank you, Father. Thank you, Jesus. Now, what is the way out? If peradventure this cord and being in your life, if peradventure this cord has tied you down and you want to remove yourself, listen to me. There is a way out. There is a way out. We may not be able to explain everything here. And that's why I'm going to give you this phone number. And I want you to call. So, when you call, we can tell you better. But now, before I release this phone number, the way out, number one, surrender your life to Jesus. Oh, somebody say, I say, yes. He's the yoke breaker. He's the cord breaker. Is the one that can destroy activities of darkness, physically or spiritually. It will destroy them. So surrender your life to Jesus. Jesus is the answer. There is a popular song we normally sing those days. That song, Jesus is the answer for the world today. Above him there is no other. Jesus is the way. Jesus is the answer for the world today. Above him there is no other. Jesus is the way. Are you having any problem around you? Are you having any challenge? You have run here and there. You have moved here and there. They have given you all kind of things. You have taken all kind of medication. And that problem has not gone. I am happy to announce to you tonight that the name Jesus is higher than any other name, and he will deliver you. He will save you. He will make you who again. It doesn't matter the religion you are. It doesn't matter who you are. But I know, because Jesus loved everyone. Jesus died for everyone and is ready. If only you can surrender your life to him. As many have surrendered their life to him tonight, he's ready to deliver them. And he will deliver you in the name of Jesus. Number two, we out. Confess all known sin. Even the one you don't know, just say, oh Lord, forgive me all my sin. If you know it, because this tonight I'm going to ask you to confess your sin. I'm going to lead you to repentance. So that the prayer we are going to pray, we have many. So you are going to confess all your sin. When it is time, I will let you know. Number three, you pray aggressively. You pray aggressively. And that is what we want to do now. In the next few minutes, that's what we want to do. You pray aggressively. You pray aggressively. Number one, I say surrender your life to Jesus. Number two, you confess your sin, no and unknown. Number three, you pray aggressively. And finally, have faith. Have unwavering faith. Have unwavering faith. Your faith is needed. If you believe that mountain will move, it will move. But when you are still living in unbelief, you may not get it. So tonight, I want to encourage you. If you are listening to me, if you are hearing wherever you are, I want to come out from the cord of wicked. I want to come out from the challenge and problem you have been passing through. I want to tell you that those problems are very, very small for God. Those problems are nothing before our Creator. He can destroy it. Can't you hear what he says in Jeremiah 32, verse 27? He said, behold, I am the God of all flesh. Is there anything too hard for me? Is there anything too hard for me? Say, behold, I am the Lord, the God of flesh. Is there anything? Is there anything too hard for me? Is there anything too hard for me? Is there anything? Is there anything too hard for me? There is nothing too hard for him. God that can raise a dead of 4 days. Lazarus was raised up after 4 days. The God that can divide the Red Sea. Even when it looked so impossible, and the children of God were thinking, how are they going to pass? That is the God I'm telling you tonight. Through our Lord Jesus Christ, he will divide every battle in your life. He will bring every battle to an end. If only you are ready. The Jesus I'm telling you, he has the power, he has the ability to restore back what the enemy has taken away. He said, I will restore. That's what he said. The year the caterpillar and cankerworms has eaten. What does that mean? When we are talking about cankerworm and caterpillar, we are talking about the spiritual insecticide, the witchcraft activities, the occultive activities, the power of your father and your mother's house that does not want you to move. That whatever they have taken, whatever they have eaten away, Jesus has power to restore them back. If only you will believe tonight. Are you listening to me tonight? You have heard all the messages. You have heard me from the beginning that we are dealing with the cord of darkness. And you want to deal with that cord, but you have not surrendered your life to Christ. It is not late yet. Tonight, I want to lead you to him because he's the one that will save you. I have the power to save you. And I brought you to the Savior, the one that can save you, the one that has authority to save your life. And it shall be well with you in the name of Jesus Christ. So if you are listening to me, I want God to help you. You want Jesus to save you. You want your problem to disappear. You want the enemy to surrender. He wants your life to rise and shine again. He wants you to possess your possession. And he wants your glory to be heard all over the world. He wants your name to be announced everywhere. And want your business to go from minimum to maximum. He wants to come out from limitation. He wants to move from the cage of darkness to your palace. He wants to move from satanic prison to your divine palace. The hour has come now. All you need to do is to surrender your life to him. And I would like you to lay your hand on your chest. Everyone, lay your hand on your chest and see what God is going to do. I want you to say this after me. Say, Lord Jesus. Say, Lord Jesus. Confess it. I have come before you. I am a sinner. Have mercy on me. I have said bye-bye to the devil. I am ready to follow you. I am ready to serve you. I am ready to obey you. In the name of Jesus, I accept you as my personal Lord and Savior from today onward. In the name of Jesus, thank you, Father. Father, I pray for your children, O Lord, that have surrendered their life to you, that have confessed their sin. That you, Lord, as we go into the prayer now, answer them by fire in the name of Jesus. Wherever they are, it does not matter. As far as they can listen to my voice, Father, as they pray tonight, those on sick bed, those in prison, those in captive of darkness, that you release them in the name of Jesus Christ. Thank you, wonderful Father. In Jesus' mighty name, we pray. Amen. Amen. Amen. Peradventure, before we go to our prayer, you want to reach to us, you can call us on this number. 87 is AfriCell. 87 27 45 063. You add 87 27 45 063. That is AfriCell. You can call us. You can call that number after our message. And don't forget, we are having 4 special prophetic Sunday. Oh Lord, change my garment. Starting from this Sunday 4th, this coming Sunday, don't fail to come. When you are coming, come with your faith and a bottle of water. The God that answers you by fire, we answer you by fire in the name of Jesus. You can call that number for direction, and we will give you direction to that place. Our service starts at 8 a.m. in the morning, and God is waiting for you there. Our church is at Lame, our Lame opposite Nature Reserve, behind Speed Filling Station. I see you are going to Lame from Abuko, that Speed Filling Station. Opposite Nature Reserve. Our church is behind that filling station. Just walk down. You will see Mountain of Fire Miracle Ministry Church. From this Sunday, we are having 4 prophetic Sunday. Starting this Sunday. Don't fail to come. And Jesus will be waiting for you. In the name of Jesus. Now quickly, let's go and pray this prayer. And I want us to pray it with everything. Those of us who have confessed our sin, those of us that have surrendered our life to Jesus, pray this prayer very well, because Jesus is waiting for you. The fourth prayer you are going to pray is a song. It's a song. And I want to shout it very well. So revive my spirit, O Lord. Revive my spirit, O Lord. So that can carry your fire today. Revive my spirit, O Lord. Hallelujah. Revive my spirit, O Lord. Revive my spirit, O Lord, so that can carry your fire today. Revive my spirit, O Lord. Revive my spirit, O Lord. Revive my spirit, O Lord. Revive my spirit, O Lord. Fight my battle, fight my battle. Holy Ghost arise, oh, and fight my battle. Fight. Say it, fight my battle. Holy Ghost arise, oh, and fight my battle. Fight my battle, fight my battle. Holy Ghost arise, oh, and fight my battle. Fight my battle, fight my battle. Holy Ghost arise, oh, and fight my battle. Fight my battle, fight my battle. Holy Ghost arise, oh, and fight my battle. Fight my battle, fight my battle. Holy Ghost arise, oh, and fight my battle. Holy Ghost arise, oh, and fight my battle. Holy Ghost arise, oh, and fight my battle. Amen. Aha. You are going to pray this for prayer loud and clear. Say, God of the wicked. Aha. Raka puri basunta yaba. That is tying my future down to my foundation. You are a liar. I cut you off. I cut you off. I cut you off. I cut you off. I cut you off. I cut you off. Cut it off. Cut it off. Cut it off. In the name of Jesus. In the name of Jesus. In the name of Jesus. In the name of Jesus. Cut you off by fire. Cut you off by... In Jesus' mighty name we pray. Amen. The second one, you are going to demonstrate it very well. Say, arrow of darkness, fire into my head. Go back to your sender. Go back to your sender. Go back to your sender. Arrow of the wicked. Arrow of darkness, fire into my head. Go back to sender. Go back to sender. Go back to sender. Go back to sender. Go back to sender. Go back to sender. Go back to sender. Go back to sender. Go back to sender. Go back to sender. Go back to sender. Go back to sender. In the name of Jesus, powers assigned to waste my destiny. Da power assigned to waste my destiny. Die by fire. Die by fire. Die by fire. Die by fire. Die by fire. In the name of Jesus. In Jesus' mighty name we pray. Amen. There are many people. There is a power in place supervising their life and their destiny in order to waste it. But I am praying for somebody. I am praying your prayer can carry fire. Any power assigned to waste, any power assigned to destroy, any power assigned to terminate your destiny. If your three amen and one fire can be louder, thunder and fire of God will destroy them. In the name of Jesus, amen, amen, amen. Fire. Say, God of darkness. I want to shout it. God of darkness. Why are you holding me in one position? The cord of darkness. Why are you holding me in one position? I caught you up by fire. I caught you up by fire. I caught you up by fire. I caught you up by fire. I caught you up by fire. I caught you up by fire. I caught you up by fire. I caught you up by fire. I caught you up by fire. In the name of Jesus Christ. La karabu shanta limbra busiketerebu. Thank you, Jesus. Say, voice of witchcraft. Voice, say like that. Voice of witchcraft. Circulating my name. Da. Every voice of witchcraft that is circulating my name. You must die by fire. You must die by fire. You must die by fire. You must die by fire. In the name of Jesus. Amen. Amen. Say, powers of my family called that is suppressing my promotion. Powers of my family cord that is suppressing my promotion. Break by fire. Break by fire. Break by fire. Break by fire. Break by fire. Break by fire. Break by fire. In the name of Jesus. Break by fire. In the name of Jesus. Break by fire. In the name of Jesus. Break by fire. In the name of Jesus. Break by fire. In the name of Jesus. Break by fire. In the name of Jesus. Break by fire. In Jesus' mighty name we pray. Aha. Say, family idol. With family cord. Aha. Idol and their cord. Say, family idol. With family cord. Break, break, break, break, break, break, break, break, break. In the name of Jesus. Family idol with family cord. Break, break, now. Break, now. Break, now. Break, now. Break, now. Break, now. In the name of Jesus. There is somebody here that is listening to me. Your family infirmity is what you have inherited now. There is a cord between that is linking you to that of family. I am praying for you now. There is a good news for you from heaven. And I am praying for you now. You that called of witchcraft in your foundation, that is linking you together, that is causing this spiritual infirmity by thunder, by fire, I command this call to be broken to pieces by fire. Amen. Amen. Amen. Aha. I like the way you are praying this prayer. The next one, I want you to shout it. Say, cause of delay and disappointment. Aha. Cause of delay and disappointment. What are you doing in my life? Aha, I shake you off. I shake you off. I shake you off. I shake you off. I shake you off. I shake you off. I shake you off. I shake you off. In the name of Jesus, I shake you off by fire. In the name of Jesus, I shake you off by fire. In the name of Jesus, I shake you off by fire. In the name of Jesus, I shake you off by fire. In Jesus' mighty name we pray. Amen. Amen. Amen. Say, powers planted in my childhood to trouble my adulthood. I want to pray that prayer and demonstrate it. Powers planted in my childhood to trouble my adulthood. I uproot you by fire. I uproot you by fire. I uproot you by fire. I uproot you by fire. I uproot you by fire. I uproot you by fire. I uproot you by fire. I uproot you by fire. In the name of Jesus Christ. Thank you, Father. See, cause of joblessness and hardship, I cut you down. Every cause of joblessness and hardship, I cut you down. I cut you down. Cause of joblessness and hardship, I cut you down. I cut you down. I cut you down. I cut you down. I cut you down. I cut you down. In the name of Jesus, I cut you down. In the name of Jesus, I cut you down. In the name of Jesus, I cut you down. In Jesus' mighty name, we pray. Amen. Amen. Amen. Cause of sickness and untimely death. Cause of sickness and untimely death. That is tying me down to my foundation. Catch fire. Catch fire. Catch fire. Cause of sickness and untimely death. That is tying me down to my foundation. Catch fire. Catch fire. Catch fire. Catch fire. Catch fire. Catch fire. Catch fire. Catch fire. Catch fire. In the name of catch fire. In the name of catch fire. In the name of catch fire. In the name of catch fire. In the name of catch fire. In the name of catch fire. In the name of catch fire. In the name of catch fire by fire. In the name of Jesus Christ. Shout these 3 more prayer points. See, ancestral code of covenant that is limiting my progress. Expire, expire, expire, expire. Ancestral code of covenant limiting my progress. Expire, expire, expire, expire, expire. In the name of Jesus. Expire in the name of Jesus. Expire in the name of Jesus. In Jesus' mighty name we pray. Amen, amen, amen. Shout this one loud and clearly, second to the last. Say, my umbilical cord. Tie me down to my mother. My umbilical cord that is tying me down to my mother. Catch fire. Catch fire. Catch fire. Catch fire. Catch fire. Catch fire. Catch fire. Catch fire. Catch fire. In that muscle. Catch fire. In that muscle. Catch fire. In that muscle. Catch fire. In that muscle. Catch fire. In that muscle. Catch fire by fire. Thank you, Father. In Jesus' mighty name, we pray. You are going to shout this last one loud and clear. Blood of Jesus speaketh better than the blood of Abel. Say, blood of Jesus Christ, arise and fight my battle tonight. Arise and fight my battle tonight. Arise and fight my battle tonight. It's only blood that can work for you, that can help you. Say, blood of Jesus, arise, fight my battle. Arise, fight my battle. Arise, fight my battle. Arise, fight my battle. Arise, fight my battle. Arise, fight my battle. Arise, fight my battle. Arise, fight my battle. Arise, fight my battle. Arise and fight my battle. In the name of Jesus. Thank you, Father. Blessed be your name. In Jesus' mighty name, we pray. Amen. Amen. Amen. I want to thank God for as many that have listened to us, that have prayed the prayer. Before I pray for you, I want to make this announcement again. If peradventure you want to call us, if peradventure you have listened, you have prayed the prayer, you are still led to ask for more of what you don't understand, you can call us on this AfriCent number, 8727450638727450. 8727450 is 063. 063. Our program on Sunday is very important for you and your family. Oh Lord, change my garment. It's a prophetic Sunday, and we are going to be there. I want you to come. Jesus is waiting for you, and he will answer you by fire. In the name of Jesus. Don't forget to come with a bottle of water, and the power of God will come upon that water. And when you drink it, the spiritual garment of the enemy, they shall all catch fire. They shall disappear. In the name of Jesus. Thank you. God bless you. Now I want to pray for you. I want to close your eyes and stretch forth your two hands as if you want to receive something. Father, I pray for as many that are listening to me. I pray for as many that have had this message tonight. I pray for as many that have prayed the prayer tonight. Let the answer to their prayer come now in the name of Jesus. Any authority and power that hates your existence, that have tied your destiny down to your foundation, you are moving in the same circle, thinking you are moving forward. I pray for you. You are released from that yoke of darkness in the name of Jesus. That cord of darkness is cut off in the name of Jesus. That cord of infirmity is cut off in the name of Jesus. You, that person on sick bed, hear the word of the Lord. The hand of God will come upon you now. Receive strength. Receive strength. Receive strength. Receive strength. Receive strength. By fire. Malia kaporia basunkata. It is written. He said Jesus was wounded from transgression. Jesus was wounded for your iniquity. The chastisement of your peace was upon him. And by his stripes you are healed. Jeremiah 17:14 says, hear him, O Lord, he shall be healed. Save them, O Lord, they shall be saved. Because they are praised. So therefore it is not written that they will not die. This one will not die. But live to declare the word of the Lord. Father, O Lord, I withdraw the strength of infirmity. I withdraw the strength of sickness in the life of this one. I replace it with fire of the Holy Ghost. In the name of Jesus, receive strength from above. Receive strength from above. Receive strength from above. Come out from satanic bondage. Come out from satanic yoke. In the name of Jesus, you, this person, you are confused already. The enemy has confused you. You don't know what to do. Maybe evil God working against you. I am praying for you today. That your state of confusion, that Lord will bring you out in the name of Jesus. In this year, you will exert. In this life, you will exert. In this country, you will exert. In the name of Jesus, it is well with you. Thank you, wonderful Father. Blessed be your name. Cover the blood of Jesus. As you go to bed tonight, the Lord will go with you. In the name of Jesus Christ, it shall be well with you. Thank you, wonderful Lord. In Jesus' mighty name, we pray. Amen. Amen. Amen. God bless you. See you again for next week, Tuesday, 10 to 11, for another edition of Prayer and Power. God bless you. On Saturday also is our day. That one is 11 to 12, where we gather here to pray together. Thank you. God bless you.
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5: An FBI executive, Brett Leatherman, urged the cybercriminals to contact the authorities. The Israeli Prime Minister Benjamin Netanyahu has said he's filed libel lawsuits against a number of Israeli media outlets and journalists. He's bringing the cases over reports that he received warnings from the UAE and Egypt ahead of the Hamas-led October the 7th attack on Israel. Mr. Netanyahu said the reports were an outright lie. And King Mohammed VI has appointed Fatima Azahra al-Mansouri as Morocco's first woman prime minister. Her centrist party won in the last parliamentary election. Sebastian Usher reports.
6: Fatima Azahra al-Mansouri has joined an exclusive club as she becomes only the second woman ever to be appointed head of government in the Arab world. She's been a prominent political figure in Morocco for a number of years as mayor of Marrakesh and housing minister in the previous government. But she'll have to build a coalition as her Authenticity and Modernity party may have won the largest share of votes in last week's election, but still fell far short of a majority.
5: BBC News. South Africa's president has said his government is urgently working on measures to combat gender-based violence and femicide. There's been outrage following the discovery between July and September of at least 11 bodies of murdered women. Cyril Ramaphosa ordered police and prosecutors to review unresolved murder and rape cases. North Korea has angrily rejected accusations by South Korea that it was responsible for a landmine blast last week in the demilitarized border zone that wounded three South Korean soldiers. The sister of North Korea's leader Kim Yo-jong called the explosion a blatant staged act by the South Korean military. British counter-terrorism police have confirmed that no improvised explosive devices were found in three vans that sparked a major security alert near an airbase in southern England at the weekend. However, officers said a quantity of petrol was discovered. RAF Fairford is used by the US Air Force, which has launched attacks from there against Iran in the ongoing conflict. And researchers in the UK are creating a vast digital museum of natural history specimens, which will allow people to see around 27 million ancient animals, plant fossils and rocks from their phones and computers. The database will be used to understand how the world has altered. Pallav Ghosh explains.
7: The purpose of this new super digital museum is to enable researchers not only to study those changes, but to use this what will happen next in our environments. This would include tracking the impact of climate change, the loss of biodiversity in various parts of the UK, and the changing state of the nation's food security. What makes a new resource especially comprehensive is that it will gather so many specimens from more than 100 partners, which include museums, botanical gardens and universities all across the UK.
5: BBC News.
8: Hello and welcome to the Arts Hour from the BBC World Service. I'm Nikki Beatty, bringing you a truly scrumptious, star-studded lineup of global guests and some cultural companionship with the best global arts, entertainment and culture conversations from across the BBC. Coming up, I'll be talking to the back from the dead visionary Danish director Nicholas Winding Refn about his latest movie, Her Private Hell. We'll hear from the Oscar-winning French actor Juliette Binoche about her widely debated new film, Queen at Sea. British author Candice Carty-Williams talks about bringing back her much-loved character Queenie, and the American actor Bill Pullman discusses playing groovy jazz legend Bill Evans' father in his latest film. Also on the show, man of the moment, Welsh actor Matthew Rhys on Widow's Bay and The Beast in Me, which have just earned him a record-breaking scoop at the Emmy Awards. And our cultural critic traversing these cultural waters is Zing Sing. Zing, before we set sail on our arts voyage, what cultural highlight would you like to recommend to the world this week?
9: I've really enjoyed a book called Leash, as in L-E-A-S-H, by an author called Jane DeLynn. It's actually quite an old book that's having a bit of a renaissance online. It was published in 2002 and it was edited by Chris Krause, which I think is part of the reason why the book's having a little bit of a renaissance. And it's about one woman's journey into a sexual subculture in the world of BDSM. And frankly, it makes 50 Shades of Grey look like a walk in the park.
8: Really? Why do you think it's having a sort of revival then? What's that about?
9: I think it's quite a boundary-pushing book. And I think people are looking and they're hungry for books that kind of play with controversy, but in a very sensitive and intellectual way. And it is definitely a book that challenges you, which I think very few books manage to do nowadays.
8: Thank you, Zing. First then, French actor Juliette Binoche has won acclaim and multiple awards for her roles in over 60 films, including Three Colours Blue, Chocolat and The English Patient, for which she won an Oscar and a BAFTA. Her latest film, Queen at Sea, won the top prize at this year's Berlin Film Festival, and it doesn't shy away from complex and contentious intergenerational issues. Juliette Binoche plays Amanda, who, in an early scene, walks in on her elderly parents having sex. Her mother has severe dementia, which raises the question of whether her stepfather, played by Tom Courtney, has informed consent. The actor told the BBC's Samira Ahmed about where Queen at Sea goes from there.
10: Amanda, my character in the film, is in shock, and of course Amanda's reaction is to protect and call the police immediately. And so from that, the film, you know, spread like
11: spirals,
10: a big,
11: doesn't it? Yes.
10: Yeah, it goes on and on and on and on. And she, and my character is out of control because she doesn't know where she's going to. But there's the first instinct is to protect and stop what my stepfather, Tom, playing by Tom, is doing. So this film is like, it's an interesting bomb. It's a silent bomb in a way, because you don't know where you're going into as you start. But then it goes on and it becomes this immense mountain. How you don't know how to deal with it. You know, how do you deal with your parents going older and when there's forbidden?
11: So, well, your character, as you say, calls the police, and soon officialdom is involved in assessing the mother's care. And the film cast real officials, including a social worker, to play a social worker in those scenes. I'm interested in how it affected the performance that you give, playing opposite a non-professional with real professional insight.
10: It's always wonderful when you have real people because they know what they're talking about, and so you believe them. It's as simple as that. But of course, I was asking a lot of questions about, you know, what in this case, in that case, you know, asking about what they know, what they've been through. And it was the perfect combination for a film.
11: And what about working with Tom Courtney in particular on this as someone playing quite a difficult character? You know, he's kind of in denial about what's the state of his wife's mind and also his own aging, isn't he?
10: Yes, but you see the transformation of his character is wonderful, as mine as well. But with Tom, it was very genuinely easy. We talked a lot about the situation, the conversation about how it feels like to be in that situation. But there was a lot of care and giggles, I have to say, because it was wonderful to be around with.
11: I'm glad to hear it, because it's a bleak subject and it's one that people don't often want to think about.
10: Yes, but the thing is, I think in any situation in films, whether it's darker or lighter, whatever you want to call it, being truthful to a situation brings light.
11: Interesting. So you've been an international film star for so long, and I was thinking back to, you know, Unbearable Lightness of Being, The Lovers on a Bridge, which you mentioned in 1991. What was your vision for your career at that point around 1990, when you were already a star, but you were still very, very young?
10: You know, as an actor, you're going step by step because you don't know the road. You want to survive and try to make your life as interesting as possible. I don't think I had a view, and I couldn't have a view like today. I don't know what my life is going to be like. I have no idea. And I don't want to know, because life is about not knowing. And that's the fun of it. It's because the unknown is bigger than what you imagine or you think, because you're not in control. Life is not about controlling.
11: Yeah.
10: And I mean, it's so interesting. It's never the same.
8: Juliette Binoche and Queen at Sea is one to look out for, but it's harrowing, confronting and distressing. And I felt that the performances were really naturalistic, which sort of made it even more powerful. Xing Xing, you're our cultural critic this week. What are your thoughts on Queen at Sea?
9: I mean, you're absolutely right. It's really not an easy watch. And I think everything about the film, from the score to this kind of icy greyness that pervades the visuals, makes you feel slightly on edge, even though what's happening to them is relatively everyday drama. You know, it's not the stuff of epic dramas or tragedies. It's just a story of one family that's kind of cracking under the strain of a mother's dementia diagnosis. But I just loved the performances on this. I thought they were so restrained, completely unsentimental, and so powerful because of it.
8: That's the right word, unsentimental. So in what ways does it deserve the acclaim it's been getting? What nerves it touching for people, do you think?
9: It made me think a lot about aging and desire. And part of the reason why I think this film is so powerful and doesn't slip into, you know, just completely unbearable to watch, is because running concurrently alongside the drama of her mother and her stepfather's relationship, she has a teenage daughter who's also exploring her own desire in a very spontaneous, warm, caring environment, I would say. And it doesn't feel manipulative or, you know, tragic in the same way that you might view her stepfather and her mother's relationship. So I think because there's that levity, it kind of brings it to life in a way that it wouldn't have done if it was just a portrait of her mother and her stepfather.
8: There's something also about a Juliette Binoche film and performance. This signals quality and excellence to me. What about you? And if you agree, why is that?
9: I think even from her really early films, the ones that we all know her for, like The English Patient, Juliette Binoche has such a warmth and expressiveness to her face, even when she's portraying complicated, knotty emotions where, oh, you're not quite sure if she's doing the right thing, as you do during while watching Queen at Sea. You never feel as if she's holding you away as an audience. She's almost inviting you in to feel her emotions. So she's enormously empathetic and relatable, I think, as an actress.
8: And her face moves.
9: And her face moves, which is very important and increasingly rare in Hollywood.
8: It so is. Thank you, Xing. You're listening to The Arts Hour from the BBC World Service. I'm Nikki Beattie. Queenie, author Candice Carty-Williams' debut novel about a 20-something British-Jamaican aspiring journalist, was a bestseller, which she later adapted into an 8-part TV series. It was hailed at the time, a bit reductively in my humble opinion, a black Bridget Jones. Having written several other projects in the meantime, Candice has now revived her character in a sequel. Queenie is working on it. We find the eponymous heroine, nearly a decade on, doing a piece of investigative journalism into experiences of motherhood for black women, finding herself in a fertility clinic and told she might not be able to easily conceive. Queenie suddenly realizes her biological clock is ticking. Only problem is, her array of disastrous and often comic romantic liaisons with different men don't throw up an obvious candidate for a potential father. Candice Carty-Williams spoke to the BBC's Nick Grimshaw about writing her successful character again.
12: You know what? I think I've always wanted to come back to her, and it felt like coming back to, like, I guess, like, your very messy cousin mm-hmm. who you've had a bit of time from because they drain you. And it was like, okay, cool. It's time to come back. We've given 8 years. We've given some time. Uh-huh. And now I can be ready to jump back in to your world. But I really missed it. And I miss Queenie, and I missed her friends and her family. And mm-hmm. I missed everything that she gets up to, I would say.
13: Yes. Now, I wanted to ask you, you know, the success. I mean, it was a phenomenal success, and it sold so well, and you know, truly did become a thing that everyone was talking about. It crossed over into, you know, cultural conversation. How was that? How was that to process and deal with?
12: I don't think I processed it still.
13: Let's go through it now.
12: Okay, thanks. But I think I was just like, okay, that's the thing. But I guess, like, you know that people talk about it because people, I guess, like, tag you and stuff, and you kind of think, so you kind of just have an idea of it, I think, through social media. But then, like, I went to like a black-owned gallery in Mexico, like deep in Mexico, and in the bookshop there was a copy of it, and I was like, what? How did that get there? And someone was like, well, it's quite a big book, isn't it? And I was like, is it? Is it like that?
13: Global acclaim.
12: So I think it's just like, I think I've just still been learning. Like, it went to places.
13: And then did that, you know, was there any idea when you were writing it? Was there an element of it? Or, I don't know, something about Queenie herself? Or, I don't know, the storytelling that made you think, maybe this will be a breakthrough book. Did you ever have that feeling?
12: No. I was just like, let's hope for the best. And I think with everything in my life, I'm just like, we'll throw everything at it, we'll work really hard, and we'll just hope for the best. Because you just know, like, every, you know, things just happen. And I think that, you know, like I said, I worked hard, I put a lot into it. And I knew that the one thing that people, I think that I wanted it to be relatable. Mm-hmm. And I think a lot of people, they find that, you know, Queenie might not be them, but there are elements of her mm-hmm. that they can see themselves in. And I think that could have been one of the reasons why everyone, you know, ran with it in that way. I think every woman.
13: Yeah, well, she's a bit like a messy and like she's like sort of self-sabotagey and she's also like a bit annoying.
12: Yeah, very.
13: Is that okay to say?
12: No, do you know what? Like, people are always like, oh no, she, and I'm always like, I'm annoyed by her. I tell you what, I'm most annoyed by her actually, because I've written chapters that you're not even going to see because they're so annoying. So yeah, no, like I am, but I think that we all are a little bit. Do you know what I mean? Because we're all like the main character in our own world and actually we don't realise probably quite annoying to everyone else.
13: But there is something I was saying this morning about characters that definitely more with characters than I guess with people in real life. Yeah. But you kind of like them being a bit annoying or a bit irritating because it's kind of, you know, you want to see where this is going when you're reading.
12: Yeah. But also when I'm writing it, I'd be bored if I wasn't writing someone mm-hmm. Who wasn't annoying or wasn't like a bit sort of like really, like, she kind of pushes, I think. She pushes you in loads of different ways. And she definitely pushed me as a writer. Just to kind of explore, like, how irritating can we get on the page without an editor saying, we've gone too far.
13: I think you write really beautifully about families, be it your actual family or, you know, friendship groups and your chosen family. What is it that sort of, you know, remains a source of inspiration for you or fascinates you about family groups?
12: I feel like we are our family in the ways that we do and don't want to be. And my family, you know, I sort of am obsessed with them. And also I'm like, stay away from me. I slipped my disc last week and everyone was in my bedroom. And it was the most stressful thing of all time. I live by myself. I don't want to see anyone. I look up. My nan is there. She's massaging my legs. My mum is opening the window and she's closing it again. My niece is jumping on the bed. My sister is downstairs shouting. Do you know what I mean? But I love them. But I'm also like, it's a lot. And I'm really interested in all of these people in your life that you didn't choose. Mm-hmm. And it's like, would I? I don't know. But you know what I mean? So it's like, you know, my back is fine. And I was like, I don't want to see anyone for weeks.
13: Yeah, we love you. Just can't stand you.
12: Yeah. So I think I'm interested. I always write about what I'm interested in I find funny mm-hmm. and what I find, you know, like fascinating. Uh-huh. And so, yeah, that's always going to start there.
8: Candice Carty-Williams talking about her latest novel, Queenie is Working on It. Our cultural critic on today's Arts Hour is Xing Xing. Xing, we both read the original Queenie. How do you feel about her bringing her back?
9: I think it makes sense for this current day and age. Mm. I think the fact that Queenie's now a little bit older and is now pondering big questions like her biological clock completely aligns with the women I know who are around Candice Carty-Williams' age and Queenie's age now, you know, thinking about parenthood, thinking about fertility, not really knowing what the right solution or way out of the problem is, while also sort of being trapped in almost mid-20s approach to relationships and dating. I think it's a really relatable situation to be in.
14: It's interesting to hear how the book hit a nerve outside the UK, including in Mexico, but why do you think that was?
9: I think people just love reading flawed characters, even if they are incredibly annoying. Like, I think Holden Caulfield from Catcher in the Rye comes to mind. What an incredibly annoying man to spend any time in the head of. But people love Catcher in the Rye. And I think spending time with flawed protagonists allows us to, in a sideways move, confront our own flaws and feel not quite so alone when it comes to it.
14: Good point. But I wouldn't know, because like Mary Poppins, I'm practically perfect in every way.
9: Indeed you are.
14: Thank you, Zing. You're with The Arts Hour, and I'm Nikki Beatty. The American actor Bill Pullman

0: project, as he told the BBC's Nimone.
1: I don't know who figures it out, but apparently I've been told that for people that understand live recording, they say it's the best live recording ever made, some of them.
2: Yeah, and it's been much lauded, that particular performance. And like you say, the actual recording of what was happening. And we see some of that. I mean, it's beautifully shot in black and white, isn't it? It's redolent of the era because it sort of takes us back there without having to take us back there because of the visuals. So that's what it feels. That's what it felt like watching it.
1: Yeah, and of course my part of it was a discrete part of the center of the movie, particularly. And but when I saw the movie at the Berlin Film Festival, it was a bunch of months ago, I was struck by how Grant Gee, the director, assembled it all together in a way that he's just so aware of the tasty sound, that he makes use of.
2: And the tasty look as well,
1: and
2: the light.
1: Look, and the look, he really
2: just special. Yeah. So as Bill Pullman is alluding to, your part is not in that performance that we actually see because you are playing Bill Evans's dad.
1: Yes, so a guy who really was supposedly not really interested in all the things that his sons were interested in. Mm. But golf was a big thing for him and with his boys. But and Laurette Metcalf plays the mom. This kind of strange way where Bill is at the bottom of the barrel and no one is taking him in anymore because he's a nuisance with his addiction and things. Mm. And he goes to, he was raised in Plainfield, New Jersey, but Harry Sr. and his wife went down to Miami and was living down there. And so Bill shows up on the doorstep, and these are two people that don't know how to even say the word addicted, so they don't.
2: No, they don't. And I mean, as Laurie plays it beautifully as mom, she kind of knows, but she's sort of watching something unfold that really is, like you say, alien to her. I found it's beautifully shot and poignant, and the filming of that place where you and Laurie are as playing mum and dad in Miami, the heat and the claustrophobia kind of come off the screen. Didn't you and Anders Danielsson-Lee, who plays Bill Evans, bond over music, during the making of this?
1: Well, it was... He had some music, but it was more the fact that we both come from these medical families. Mm. And, Anders is notorious for being a singular element in the acting world in that he's Norwegian, has a good American accent. Yeah. He can play piano well, and also he's a medical doctor and works as a medical doctor. So, but he comes from a family that... has been both in showbiz and in medicine. And so we bonded over a very similar kind of pattern.
2: Your backgrounds. How interesting, given the characters you were playing who were bonding on screen. I did want to ask you actually about a Bill Evans track, because obviously he was prolific. Was there one particular one that struck you while you were making Everybody Digs Bill Evans?
1: Well, I since my character really didn't know much about him, that I really loved that, creating that moment of like hearing that Sunday at the Vanguard album for the first time as they get it, and who would think that be a scene in a movie that would be an interesting scene? But the scene where he gets the album, puts on the vinyl, and sits in the living room of this weird house in Miami, Florida, with his mom and dad, not knowing, what they're going to think of it. And it's a really interesting sequence to hear, just watch people listening to music. Grant Gee's genius.
0: Bill Pullman discussing Everybody Digs Bill Evans. Zing Sing, do you dig Bill Evans or New York jazz of that era?
3: I have to confess, I am not a jazz expert, but I think the idea of situating a film in that era while trying to make it look like what we think of as the New York jazz scene, black and white people smoking furiously in small underground clubs. I think aesthetically on film, it looks fantastic.
0: Music biopics about specific gigs or eras are definitely a thing at the moment. Edo Flux, Colin 75 earlier in the year about Keith Jarrett's legendary show. But not just about jazz. I mean, the Bob Dylan

0: film a complete unknown charted him moving into more electric guitar. And there are new Oasis and Pulp documentaries. I don't know if the rest of the world cares about that, but how do you like your music biopics?
1: I don't like straight biopics. Mm. And actually, one of the best music biopics for my money is the Robbie Williams biopic that came out in 2024, Better Man, where Robbie Williams is played by a CGI chimpanzee. And it sounds absolutely bonkers at first, but then as time wears on, you completely forget he's being played by a monkey.
0: It's amazing, isn't it?
1: It is a real feat of storytelling, I think. And I think also communicates something quite deep and profound about Robbie's own character and personality himself. Apparently, the filmmaker asked Robbie Williams if he was okay with being played by an animal, and if so, what animal did he consider himself most like? And Robbie went, a lion. And the filmmaker decided to go with chimpanzee instead.
0: That is good intel. So that is a good recommendation as well. Thank you, Zing. And that's it for part one of the show, but don't go away. Coming up, I'll be talking to filmmaker Nicholas Winding Refn about his first film in a decade, Her Private Hell, and we'll hear from multi-Emmy Award winner Matthew Rhys. The Arts Hour's back after this.
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0: Still to come on The Arts Hour with me, Nikki Bailey, Welsh actor Matthew Rhys, who pulled off a first at this year's Emmy Awards for Widow's Bay and The Beast in Me. We'll hear from Peter Samua, the Ghanaian trumpeter, and my conversation with back from the dead Danish filmmaker Nicholas Winding Refn about his new film, Her Private Hell.
9: I don't like violence, and I certainly don't like anything that exploits it. But I believe art is an act of violence.
0: All that and more still to come on The Arts Hour.
10: BBC News with Roisin Hasty. President Trump has said that artificial intelligence firms could regulate themselves following talks with tech bosses at the White House. This comes despite a series of warnings in recent weeks about the risks AI could pose to humanity. The US Supreme Court has ruled that the Trump administration can resume deporting migrants to countries other than their own without giving them a chance to contest their removals. The court said the deportations could continue while it considers a final decision on the case it's hearing. Israel's Prime Minister Benjamin Netanyahu says he's filed libel lawsuits against a number of Israeli media outlets and journalists. He's dismissed as outright lies reports that he received warnings from the United Arab Emirates and Egypt ahead of the October 7th Hamas attack on Israel. North Korea has angrily rejected accusations by South Korea that it was responsible for a landmine blast last week in the demilitarized border zone that wounded three South Korean soldiers. The sister of North Korea's leader called the explosion a blatant staged act by South Korea's military. English football's Premier League has accused Manchester City of using sham contracts to disguise secret funding of more than $1 billion. The league confirmed that City have been found guilty on all charges of breaching the competition's financial rules. The US Embassy in Costa Rica says 45 tons of illegal drugs have been removed from the country in a US military aircraft following anti-narcotics operations. The embassy said the drugs would be destroyed. Morocco has its first woman prime minister. She's Fatima Azahra El Mansouri, whose centrist party won the most votes in last week's parliamentary election. And researchers in Britain are creating a vast digital museum of natural history specimens. It will allow people to see them on computers and phones.
0: Welcome back to the Arts Hour from the BBC World Service with me, Nikki Beatty. And if you've only just joined us, in the first half of the show, we heard from French superstar Juliette Binoche, novelist Candice Carty-Williams, and the actor Bill Pullman. Coming up, the Welsh actor Matthew Rhys, who pulled off a first at this year's Emmy Awards. We'll hear from Peter Samua, the Ghanaian trumpeter. And Xing Xing is still with me in the studio with her cultural critics badge on. At the recent Emmy Awards, Welsh actor and TV star Matthew Rhys made history when he became the first person ever to win two lead acting Emmys in one night. He was named Best Lead Actor in a Limited Series for the psychological thriller The Beast in Me and Best Lead Actor in a Comedy for his role in Widow's Bay. Those wins also made him the first person to win Emmys in all three major acting categories, having already taken Best Lead Actor in a Drama Series in 2018 for his role in The Americans. What a superb series that was. We thought we'd revisit an interview Matthew Rhys gave the BBC's Lucy Owen talking about the comedic horror Widow's Bay, in which he plays the community's beleaguered mayor, Tom Loftus. Here he is explaining a bit more about it.
11: It is based in a small island about 40 nautical miles from New England, and Tom Loftus, the part I play, is hell-bent on turning the island into the next kind of Martha's Vineyard or Nantucket. However, he is informed by the locals that this may be very difficult as the island has a very checkered past, of which he's strongly of the opinion it's just been a run of bad luck. But it turns out the locals may carry more truth than he would wish for. Dun, dun, dun, dun.
12: So, and the island, it's remote, isn't it, as well? It's got all the ingredients for something really spine-tingling and creepy. There's no Wi-Fi, dodgy mobile phone signal.
11: No, none of that. It's one of the great things about it, setting it in the 80s, is you remove all that technology that kind of can make storytelling that much easier or more convenient if people could text or check the internet, et cetera, et cetera. So the smart thing, what Katie Dipple, the writer, did was by setting it so far off the coast, she removed all modern technology. So it is very analog. People still use landlines, there's no internet. And I think that just lends itself to the community and their suspicions. But it also strips away the convenience in a way. You have people far more willing to kind of get in their car or truck and investigate rather than just text someone and go, is everything okay? Which I love.
12: And I do like a thriller with a bit of supernatural thrown in there. So what can you tell us about the sea hag?
11: The sea hag is one of the prominent myths on the island, that if you encounter the sea hag and she cuts you, if she has blood under her nail, then she can basically track you down.
12: Talking of horror, I feel like we've all seen you in a completely new light in recent months. You know, we've had The Beast in Me, you're playing that mean, nasty, ruthless billionaire Niall Jarvis.
11: I think he's just misunderstood, to be perfect.
12: Do you think?
11: That's how I played it.
12: Okay. But it seems like you're quite enjoying playing a bad guy.
11: All the cliches are true about playing bad guys. They are like little juicy steaks you can get your teeth into. And as long as you don't get too mustache twirly, which is what the director used to say to me, sometimes he would literally mime twirling a mustache if I was getting a little too... they're just a lot of fun. They tend to be, I think, a little more dramatic because their role in the piece is to be a little more extreme. So, it's just a lot of fun. And something I'm not used to doing. So I was even surprised when they came to me with Niall Jarvis in Beast in Me because it's not the kind of role I'm approached with. So I jumped at the chance because it was something very new to me, but something I had an incredible, maybe too much fun in doing. But as the children said, I'm glad to see the world is seeing the real me.
12: Yeah. Nice. That's nice for them. Do you know what? It's so lovely hearing about all your incredible success that you've been having over many, many years now. But it wasn't always that way, was it? You know, it was a tough start and you nearly threw in the towel, didn't you? Can you tell us that story?
11: When I considered another career?
12: Yeah.
11: It was after I did the graduate. I did the graduate on the West End with Kathleen Turner. And I, very arrogantly, and one of the great lessons, I think, in this work is as soon, the second you think, oh, this is it, I've kind of cracked it. I'm good now. I'm set up. It'll take the rug from under your feet. And it was one of the great lessons for me in realizing you have to surrender to whatever it's going to throw at you. So I'd done the graduate on London's glittering West End with Kathleen Turner. I went, ha-ha, here I go. And then I didn't work for a long time after that. It was well over a year and a half, and I was just at work. I couldn't get a cold, let alone an audition. And there was one day I was walking past the Army recruiting office in Charing Cross Road, and I stopped. And I was just looking in the window. There's a colour sergeant outside, and he just went, do you want to come in for a chat? And I went, yeah, I will, actually. And I went in, and I had a conversation. And then he said, why don't you come back to the next week for a real interview? But and we'll see how we go. And I said, yeah, all right. So the next week I went in and I met with an officer, and we sat down. He interviewed me, and he asked a number of questions about why I had interest in joining the army. And he was incredibly suspicious of me. And he said, so you've been working as an actor for 4 years. I was like, yes, I have, yeah. And he goes, and is there any part of you that wants to join the army in some kind of research role? And I said, no, not at all. And then he said, all right, maybe we'll consider a second interview, possibly in X amount of time, and we'll be in touch. And I went, okay, yeah, great, thanks. And then about a week later, I got a rejection letter from the British Army saying, thank you for your interest. Good luck in your career. And I went, oh my, I can't even join the army. I said, things are really bad. But I do think that officer was just so wildly suspicious. You're joining for all the wrong reasons.
0: Matthew Rees discussing Widow's Bay, which is streaming on Apple TV. Our cultural critic, Zing Sing, is with me in the studio. Are you a Widow's Bay fan?
1: Yes, it is very funny. But also, I want to add, genuinely scary in parts.
0: Oh, no.
1: It actually is. And I think,
0: Zing, this is the problem. I avoided this because the very strapline and the idea of this just made me think it's not for me. And then, keep your finger on the cultural pulse, Nikki Badey, I watched it. I watched every single episode, but I didn't find it scary.
1: Really? Not even the episode where he goes into the crawl space underneath the haunted house?
0: No, because I just know it's a bit silly. But I'm not saying that's a bad thing, but I'm glad you were scared. But let's talk about how chilling he is in The Beast in Me. Now, that was scary to me. What do you think about his range?
1: I mean, he's so versatile, isn't he? I think he has this very unique everyman quality about his face. You could walk past him in a supermarket and you wouldn't really take a second look.
0: Good point.
1: But he really communicates this sense of an everyman mask, but underneath there's this tension or there's something else roiling the surface. And, you know, in The Americans, obviously the secret is he's a Russian agent.
0: Yeah.
1: You know, in Widow's Bay, he's the beleaguered mayor who's trying to put on a chirpy facade, but underneath he's just like a mess of anxieties and contradictions. And obviously in The Beast in Me, he's carrying a much more sinister secret. So I think he's just very good at communicating that kind of double face.
0: Yeah. No, he's a consummate actor, or a protean actor is probably the right word, isn't it? It's extraordinary to think, I mean, he's made history winning 3 Best Actor Emmys across 3 different categories now, but that he almost gave up acting. What's the lesson for us in that, Zing?
1: Oh, I think it's never give up, surely, because who knows, maybe one day an Emmy-winning series might drop into either of our laps.
0: Do you think it would for you or me?
1: I mean, I hope it does.
0: Thank you. You're listening to The Arts Hour from the BBC World Service. Danish filmmaker Nicholas Winding Refn has spent 3 decades making films that are visceral, stylized, and defiantly unconventional. From the Pusher trilogy and Bronson to Valhalla Rising, Drive, Only God Forgives, and The Neon Demon. Raised between Copenhagen and New York, the director has pushed genre and narrative to their limits. After a decade away from feature filmmaking, he's returned with Her Private Hell, a feverish blend of science fiction, horror, fantasy, eroticism, and camp, set in a mysterious, futuristic metropolis. The film follows a troubled young woman, Elle, played by Sophie Thatcher of Yellow Jackets fame, searching for her father. and an American GI, played by Charles Melton, who's attempting to rescue his daughter from hell or from the mythical serial killer, the Leatherman. Are you keeping up? The origins of her private hell might be deeply personal. Following life-threatening heart failure in 2023, when Nicholas Winding Refn died for nearly 25 minutes, he's described coming to this film as a kind of creative rebirth. Nicholas joins us now from Vienna. Welcome, Nicholas.
9: Thank you very much for having me.
0: Nicholas, there's a reference to the Danish fairy tale writer Hans Christian Andersen in the first couple of minutes of the film. And you have described this film as a fairy tale. I'm interested to know, before we talk specifically about this film, what stories did you grow up with that activated your imagination and creativity?
9: There's so many. I think the one that made most profound impact the first time around was The Ugly Duckling. Because it's about transformation. And I think for me, creativity is about transformation, transforming from an object to an experience or vice versa.
0: And this is the first film you've directed in 10 years. It's also the first film you've made since you died. How has that death changed the way that you're approaching your creativity?
9: It's not so much that it has changed it. I think I'm more conscious of time. It's a cliche when you come back from the other side, you have emphasis on time because you know how little you have left. But it does give me an insight to many other understandings of petty nonsense that you spend your time worrying about instead of spending time on something that's actually meaningful.
0: We all need to maybe die for a few minutes, don't we?
9: I would say I'm the happiest dead person who came back in the world.
0: Will you explain aware of what happened to you? But perhaps for Zing and other people listening, you could tell us what actually happened.
9: I had what's called a leaking heart, which means that one of my valves broke. And then my blood runs backwards and my lungs were filling up with blood and I was drowning, which meant that I was diagnosed right away as a death situation. And I was scheduled surgery 2 weeks later. And it was one of those uncomfortable realities where they were going to open up your chest and do terrible things to you. So it was a very difficult 2 weeks. But then after the first week, I was able to meet the surgeon, and it turned out to be the Tom Cruise of surgeons. He was just, I can fix you. I can make you better. I can make you new. And he could operate on me in a different way. And I asked him to videotape it, which he did for me. So I know what I look like on the inside.
0: Wow.
9: And when I woke up, he had not gone through my chest, but through my side with a telescope. The man was a genius. He went through my body with his hands, into my heart, sliced open my heart and fixed my valve and pulled out again. And I was almost as good as new, or even better, I was like RoboCop.
0: Nicholas, what was the first image, idea, or feeling that unlocked her private hell for you?
9: Well, I had two ideas. One was a young girl coming to a city that doesn't exist, and a GI going to hell to bring back his daughter. And they were very opposite ideas. So it was hard to find a narrative that could combine them. And then I had this Leatherman, let's call it the glam monster. And from that, I could create a triangle. And then in a triangle, you can create a narrative.
13: There's not a single person that is like you. Say it with me. I am unique consciousness, and I am made of stardust. The moment you forget that is the moment you disappear.
0: The film seems to inhabit a world where desire and power and violence are entangled. What were you interested in exploring about those relationships?
9: I don't really know why I do what I do. I've never really tried to understand it. I'm not a politician in that sense. I make what turns me on, essentially, what gives me a feeling of life and desire. It's a form of fetishization. It's creativity without definition. It's like a flow of energy. I don't have any skills, really.
0: Yes, you do.
9: I never had any skills.
0: Yes, well, you do.
9: I understand what you're saying, but it's more like this. I didn't have any abilities as a child. But then I learned that if I could ostracize myself and make that into an object, that could become my skill. So if I could essentially make everything coming from my heart, then that would be my way of expressing. And then obviously the moving image is what always excited me.
0: Talking of the moving image, there was something quite unsettling about the way I was seeing the characters, particularly the women at the center of this story. How did you think about the gaze of the camera on those women for this film?
9: Well, like everything, it's a collaboration between the actresses and myself. You know, a gaze is a point of view. Everyone has. It's a form of individualism expression. There's nothing wrong with whatever gaze you're seeing it from. It depends on how it affects you and how you work with it.
0: Zing.
1: You've always been really interested in depictions of violence as well. I wonder what it is about violence that interests you as something to explore on film.
9: I mean, I don't like violence, and I certainly don't like anything that exploits it. But I believe art is an act of violence. Art is to violate you because that's how it inspires you. Art has to penetrate your brain to plant a thought, an expression, an emotion, because that's what makes you human. So for me, art is the most powerful mechanism in the universe. It's like water. We can't live without it.
14: Beautiful, sweet, powerful. You either have it or you don't. Have you heard?
13: There's been another victim of the Leather Man.
15: Is he a ghost? A monster? A god?
14: If you think he's playing games with you, he is.
0: I think of your films as often communicating as much through colour, through sound, through composition and rhythms as they do through the dialogue. And I was thinking about the costumes and the makeup in this film. What were your notes to those creatives in those departments? Let's start with the makeup because, I mean, whether it's crystal teardrops and lots of lashes on Elle or glittery, shiny shapes, what were your notes to the makeup department?
9: I collect toys, specifically Japanese toys. And I've always really enjoyed dolls. I have daughters, so I've bought a lot of dolls through my life. So in a way, Her Private Hell was my ability to play with dolls and make them up and put clothes on them.
0: And in terms of the costumes, what did you tell your costume department? Because, I mean, there were some incredible outfits.
9: Well, I said, make it look glamorous. It's fantasy. You know, creativity is about imagination. I used to make films about capturing authenticity. But at a certain point, I became interested in unreality. Because the color palettes are larger. It has almost an endless scope of potentials. The costume was more like make it extravagant and make it fun and make it kitsch.
0: This might sound a little bit ignorant, but I understand that you're colorblind. But how does that then affect your choices for tones and presumably lighting?
9: Well, I am colorblind, which means everyone else has to be colorblind.
0: But what do you see? Like, there's a red coat, for example, a famous red coat in this film. How do you see that?
9: Red.
0: Okay, you do see red. So what?
9: I've been told from experts that it's green, that I can't see green.
0: Ah, okay.
9: And anything that falls on, and then I can't see midtones. I can only see contrast color, I'm told.
0: Right.
9: But then I never know because I don't know what the difference is.
0: Yes.
9: But I can only make something that I can see. So everyone around me has to work as if they're colorblind so I can see it. So it's a very interesting process.
0: Yeah.
9: I very much enjoy it.
0: So after all these years of filmmaking, what do you think you're still trying to discover about cinema and your creativity?
9: The real struggle is always, what is cinema? What's cinema now? I mean, what we're doing is cinema. We're talking. We can cut between the two of us, three of us, four of us, how many are going to be in this call. We can color grade in it, put music to it. And our dialogue is natural. Then that's cinema. Cinema is many things. But I think for me, what justifies the existence in something that continues to evolve is the collective experience. We live at a time when the AI is very much dominating our narratives or the algorithm. So I wanted to make a movie the AI could never make. I wanted to make a movie that was the enemy of the algorithm. Because I think those things are mostly important, especially when I look at my kids' generation, that they have to have something that is the antidote to normalcy.
0: Nicholas Winding Refn, thank you so much. And Her Private Hell is in movie theatres across the globe this week. Zing, isn't he fascinating?
1: He's such an idiosyncratic director and speaker.
0: Idiosyncratic is the perfect word. I'm going to stick with that. Finally, on today's Arts Hour, music. Peter Samua is a Ghanaian trumpeter, composer and musician based in the Netherlands. As we're about to hear, he recently performed live at the Jazz Ahead Festival in Bremen, Germany. And here he is introducing himself and his music to the BBC Soweto Kinch.
16: My band is made up of Antoine de Bruin on the piano, Marijn van der Ven on the bass, Jens Meyer on the drums, and Daniel Rombout on percussion, keeping the groove alive. I'll be playing my latest album entitled Walking Distance, fresh from the box. So I'm happy to share it with the people here. And yeah, it's a mix of jazz and Arabic influence, hip hop, blues, and funk, and yeah, post-bop jazz vibes, like, you know, like the Freddie Hubbard direction vibes, you know, and Wayne Shorter also, you know, those vibes. Mostly I listen to the music to get inspiration of what type of album I want to put out. So with this one, I was listening a lot to Freddie Hubbard with Wayne Shorter, some hip-hop vibes also, some blues, and also Soweto Kinch as well. So I got inspiration, and you know, from all those areas, and just also from daily lives activities, like waking up in the morning and having breakfast and walking to a destination, you know, just, I found out that these music, these different genres, they have one thing in common, that you can fuse them, you know. So that's why the album is entitled Walking Distance. And the titles of the songs, some are 300 meters, intersection, crossroad, junction, you know, just it relates to how different genres are connected together. Tonight at Jazz Ahead with my band, I'll be playing 300 meters, which has a very steady groove, heavy bass line, and yeah, just jazz improvisation on the flugelhorn. I'll play on the flugelhorn for this track. And also on the album, is I recorded with the flugelhorn, so it has the warmth, energy, and warm sound that comes with it. Hit play.

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4: An incident at a British airbase used by the United States for its operations in Iran is becoming more confusing by the day. Five men were arrested in a counter-terror probe on Sunday before being released on police bail on Monday. What's going on?
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5: Welcome to the newsroom. I'm Charlotte Gallagher. Coming up.
6: Well, I think I'm seeing tremendous self-policing. These models are very complex. And again, I believe they're going to be used for the good. And when they're not, we're going to be able to nab them.
5: As concerns grow about AI, President Trump announces it will be regulated by the tech companies themselves. So will it work? A man who's been on death row for decades is released from a US jail. We hear from his lawyer and his son.
7: I want him to see the stars. I'd like for him to just get a life that we all get to live. None of us understand what this guy's going through.
5: And we celebrate 50 years of a classic Stevie Wonder album. All that to come in the next 30 minutes. First, a news bulletin.
8: BBC News with Roisin Hasty. President Trump has said that artificial intelligence firms could regulate themselves following talks with tech bosses at the White House, despite a series of warnings in recent weeks about the risks AI poses to humanity. Mr. Trump again dismissed calls for guardrails, saying instead there would be tremendous self-policing. Here's our White House reporter, Bernda Boosman.
9: What President Trump and the White House have made clear repeatedly is that they don't see kind of top-down regulation from the government as the way forward. They think all the industry should essentially police itself and make sure that, you know, those safety mechanisms are in place. Now, I think where it'll raise eyebrows among those that are concerned about the technology is that it's not in any way a legally binding agreement. President Trump described it as morally binding, but these companies really have no legal responsibility to put those mechanisms in place going forward.
8: The U.S. Supreme Court has ruled that the Trump administration can resume deporting migrants to third countries without giving them a chance to contest their removals. President Trump has implemented a series of measures aimed at deporting large numbers of migrants. From Washington, here's Tom Bateman.
10: This isn't a final ruling on third country deportations. Instead, the Supreme Court has granted the Trump administration's emergency request to carry on with the controversial practice before the justices hear arguments later this year. The decision follows a